0: parties who ignore the size of the problem are doing so for their own benefit. But Christopher Luxon said this morning the cost of superannuation will blow out to $30 billion by 2030, and that needs to be addressed by all parties.
1: Yeah, we'll have a very credible policy which we'll take to the election, a superannuation policy. I'm sure other parties will do the same, but you know, for me, you know, frankly, having a conversation about it and the way there'll be lots of different views is actually not a bad thing.
0: The Prime Minister said National is deeply committed to keeping universal superannuation. A top economist has cast doubt over the government's forecast return to surplus. The budget yesterday projected a surplus would be reached in 2028-29, a year earlier than expected. Political reporter Lauren Crimp has more.
2: Before the Finance Minister took the mic at this morning's ANZ post-budget breakfast, the bank's chief economist, Sharon Zollner, dished out her take. She says the budget is a pragmatic compromise, not austere, but not generous either. Sharon Zollner says it's not at all clear the return to surplus will happen, given the projections assume the Iran war ending and fuel prices dropping. Nicola Willis told the crowd she agrees, saying no one can predict what Donald Trump or Iran's leaders will do. But she also noted a surplus could be achieved even in Treasury's downside scenario.
0: South Island mayors have broadly given a thumbs up to the budget, but say they wish it went further to fund growth. The South had just a few mentions in the Finance Minister's speech yesterday, and those were mostly in the context of roading projects. However, Southern mayors are liking the new $400 million incentives for growth fund, which will pay councils based on how many homes are consented in new developments. The Selwyn Mayor, Lydia Glidden, says it's a good first step, but she still wants the government to share its GST takings.
3: There could be potential for us. It might be around that $9 to $12 million. But, you know, when we looked at the GST back on new builds, if it was 50%, that would be $49 million back to us to fund infrastructure related to growth.
0: The Queenstown Lakes Mayor, John Glover, is disappointed the plea for a bed tax continues to be ignored. Other councils say it's good the government will help local authorities pay for new housing infrastructure, as it'll mean development costs don't fall on ratepayers. Local Government NZ's President Riet Stoltz says having the pipes and sewerage needed for new developments is a challenge for councils trying to keep rates low. The Gisborne Mayor says the fund will help high-growth councils without burdening ratepayers. A fall in petrol prices this month has lifted consumer confidence, but it still remains deeply negative overall. The ANZ Roy Morgan Consumer Confidence Survey rose by 6 points to 86.5 in May. A reading under 100 shows pessimism. The number of people thinking it's a good time to buy a big ticket item, a key indicator for retailers, improved slightly to 20%. Wellington consumers have the lowest confidence in the country, while South Island consumers outside of Canterbury are showing the highest levels. Meridian Energy has told a parliamentary committee New Zealand doesn't need to import liquefied natural gas to cover electricity shortages in a so-called dry year. A proposal to import LNG is being looked at by the government to generate power when renewable sources can't meet demand. Meridian Energy Chief Executive Mike Roan told the Transport and Infrastructure Committee the sector has the tools to manage the risk for the next decade. He says that includes the Huntly Strategic Coal Reserve, a demand agreement with Tiwai Point Aluminium Smelter, and other generation options. A resident who lives near a crash on the Mamako North Rail Overbridge south of Levin says she heard the sound of the impact from her home in Kuku. Police say three people have been injured, one critically, with State Highway 1 still closed. Nikki Harden says she rushed to the scene and saw a truck wedged between guardrails on either side of the bridge.
4: I heard the big boom that went on for a couple seconds, the booming and the metal scraping, then that kind of happened. I believe that's when the truck probably kind of wedged itself.
0: The nearby Ngāti Wehiwehi Marae was open this morning to provide stranded motorists with toilet facilities and a cuppa. A jury has been told that one of the people charged over the death of a Chinese woman found dead in Auckland's Gulf Harbour had told police that she didn't know the deceased. The Crown says the victim, 70-year-old Xu Lai Wang, came to New Zealand to receive religious instructions from Kai Xiao Liu and lived in servitude to his family along with five other women. Xiao Yun Li is Mr. Liu's mother and has denied charges of kidnapping and manslaughter. Detective Jun Fan Luo says when he first showed Ms. Li a photo of Ms. Wang, Ms. Li said she couldn't recognise the face. The court earlier heard that Ms. Li practiced as a doctor in China for 37 years. And mixed messages continue to come out about the Iran conflict, with speculation a tentative deal has been reached to extend the ceasefire. Both sides haven't yet officially commented, World Watch's Andrew McRae reports.
5: Reports on the negotiations say the extension of 60 days would allow ships through the Strait of Hormuz, while negotiators tackle issues like Iran's nuclear program. But there were conflicting reports, with Iran's semi-official Tasnim news agency quoting a source close to talks saying it hadn't been finalised or confirmed. US Vice President J.D. Vance has also told reporters that while both parties were close, Washington was not there yet, although it believed it could curtail Iran's nuclear ambitions. UN spokesperson Stefan Dujarric says reopening the waterway must be the outcome of any ceasefire extension.
6: It is so clearly needed for the health of the global economy, for so many countries, developing countries who are in desperate need of fertilizer and other goods.
5: Any agreement needs the approval of Donald Trump and the Iranian leadership.
0: That's the news. Now, with sport, here's Joe Porter.
7: Ngā mihi o te ahi ahi. The Black Caps are closing in on victory in the four-day test against Ireland after pace bowler Nathan Smith made history on day two in Belfast. New Zealand declared on 490 for eight before Smith claimed the fastest ever five-wicket haul by a New Zealander, taking just 29 balls, as the tourists dismissed the host for 179 and enforced the follow-on. The Black Caps seamer Blair Tickner says Smith's performance was outstanding.
8: Smith just sort of showed pretty much exactly where he needed to bowl with the new ball. He's got experience with the Duke and he showed that, and it was pretty impressive to watch.
7: Ireland will resume on day three on 65 for two, in their second innings, trailing the Black Caps by 246 runs. A New Zealand footballer has become the hottest player on Instagram after an Argentinian influencer's call to make him a World Cup hero. Just 2 days ago, all-white Tim Payne had just over 4,700 followers on the social media platform, but after Valen Scarsini asked fans to support Payne, claiming he had the lowest number of followers on any player going to the World Cup, his count has exploded. Payne's now hit the 1 million mark, more than established New Zealand sporting stars such as Stephen Adams and Adi Savia.
9: Just want to say a massive thank you first to you, Valen. It's been a pretty crazy 48 hours, to say the least.
7: And the men's draw at the French Tennis Open has been thrown wide open after title favourite and world number one Jannik Sinner was knocked out in the second round by Argentina's Juan Manuel Cerundolo. Koina na purongo, hakina kina.
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0: Now the forecast from Met Service to midnight at Aohoroi Saturday. Northland, Auckland, Coromandel and Bay of Plenty are partly cloudy with isolated showers. For the rest of the North Island, mainly fine. Some fog tomorrow morning. Isolated showers developing from Waikato to Taranaki tomorrow afternoon. Nelson and Marlborough fine today. Rain from tomorrow afternoon in Nelson and in the inland Marlborough ranges. Buller to Fiordland, mainly fine. Tonight, drizzle for Fiordland, then rain in Westland and Fiordland tomorrow afternoon. Canterbury, Otago and Southland, mainly fine at first. Some low cloud or fog overnight. A few spots of rain in Otago and Southland tomorrow night. And Chatham Islands, a few showers today, otherwise cloudy. The time is 9 minutes past 12.
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15: Thanks for joining us. Kia maitoni mai iti. We stick around. There's a big bundle of political donations which has just dropped onto the records this morning. More than half $1 million in just 20 days has come to the ACT Party from some of the biggest rich listers we have. The investigative reporter Farah Hancock will have the details for us soon. But we begin this afternoon with the budget. It was all about the fiscal forecasts, wasn't it? The government banking on getting us back to surplus early and bending the debt curve down. But are we looking through rose-tinted glasses? Let's go to ANZ senior economist Miles Worker. Kirkman. Kia ora, good afternoon to you.
16: Kia ora, how are you?
15: I'm well, thank you. What did you make of the robustness of these forecasts that we had in the budget?
16: Yeah, look, ultimately, we think these the medium-term outlook in particular that the Treasury produced underpinning the budget forecasts are a bit rosier than our own expectation. They have certainly baked in this near-term downgrade to economic activity and obviously the higher inflation that's in the pipeline right now as well. But it's more once you sort of get beyond this initial shock phase and into the out years, so maybe the last 2 or 3 years of their forecast horizon, that's where we see things as looking just a little bit optimistic because we don't really see the catalysts for growth in the nominal economy that they are predicting.
15: So unpack that for us a little bit. Where do you differ?
16: So ultimately, if you look at the Treasury's forecasts, they have an assumption that fiscal settings are going to be contractionary over the medium term. So there's no boost from fiscal policy to growth. And similar for the Reserve Bank, they have the OCR forecast sort of coming up to what we would consider a normalised level. So it's not adding to demand, but it's not subtracting from it. But ultimately, you can conclude that monetary policy isn't driving growth in the later years of their forecast either. And where they have got some drivers of growth in those out years is they do have a quite rosy terms of trade forecast. Now, the terms of trade is the ratio of our export prices to our import prices. It's an indicator of how much national income we're generating through trade activity, essentially an indicator saying how many electronic gadgets can we buy or can we import for every tonne of milk powder we export? And so the higher our terms of trade, the richer we are as an economy. And their assumption there is looking pretty rosy. It's actually stronger than they had it at the half-year update in December. And it suggests that that's doing a bit of heavy lifting in terms of their nominal GDP forecast, which over the forecast horizon, they've actually upgraded by $2 billion on a cumulative basis. So look, that's, I think, in the global environment and these high oil prices and the fact that even if we do get a resolution to the conflict soon, it's still going to take a bit of time for the oil prices to come down. I think that is a pretty optimistic assumption. It's not outside the range of plausible outcomes, but it is doing a lot of the heavy lifting in terms of driving that stronger fiscal position over the medium term.
15: So this return to surplus and the timing of that, do you take issue with that too? Or is it really the growth forecasts in some of those later years that you're more concerned about?
16: Well, it's all related. So ultimately, the fact that the surplus, the forecast surplus has been brought forward by a year. So in December, the Treasury were forecasting that surplus would arrive in the year to June 2030. They're now saying it's going to arrive in the year to June 2029. The fact that it's been brought forward by a year is a pure reflection of the fact that the Treasury think that this stronger economic outlook than they previously saw over the medium term is going to generate an extra $10 billion in tax revenue. And that's just the part that we have a little bit of trouble squaring that circle, just given what's happened between December and budget and in terms of the global economy. Like I say, it's not impossible, but if the economy doesn't perform as well as the Treasury are forecasting it to, then in all likelihood that surplus is going to get pushed out again.
15: Yeah, you've touched on higher interest rates, and I think we already got debt servicing costs of around about $9 billion on that. I mean, isn't it true that we have these higher interest rates if that continues? I mean, won't that sort of directly inflate the government's debt servicing costs and undermine that surplus track?
16: Yes, ultimately, finance costs are a part of the operating balance. So if they get higher, you all else equal, you're going to stay in deficit for longer. They're not the biggest part, but they are certainly a component. And what we have seen over in the post-pandemic period is we've had this ratcheting up in government debt, owing to the pandemic response. And then, of course, that makes us more vulnerable to changes in interest rates. So if global interest rates rise because everyone's seeing more inflation or people are starting to see more risk around, say, fiscal sustainability in some of these major economies globally, then that tends to put upwards pressure on the government financing costs, and therefore it can result in wider for longer deficits, and that's a burden on the taxpayer, which is not really one that the best way we can address that with domestic policy is by trying to reduce that debt burden, so we're less vulnerable to changes in global interest rates.
15: Thanks for your time this afternoon, Miles Workman. He's ANZ senior economist. It's quarter past midday. Well, one of the few surprises in the budget yesterday was this move to place a levy on banks. So Nicola Willis announced this new banking levy would raise around $200 million, a little bit more than that, over the next 4 years or so, and would pay for regulation of the banks. The ACT Party, David Seymour, he said, well, banks will simply pass this on to their customers, to consumers. Nicola Willis says no, the banks are very profitable, they can absorb this. In fact, both she and the Prime Minister, they've both said they have an expectation that the banks will not put these costs on to their consumers. Well, let's talk to the Bankers Association. The CEO is Roger Beaumont. He's with me now. Kia ora, good afternoon to you.
17: Oh, good afternoon, Guy, and thanks for having me.
15: Yeah, thanks for coming on. Let's just talk firstly about what sort of thing that this would cover. I mean, this is basically a levy that we do see in some other countries, and it's for banking regulation, if you like, or prudential, I suppose that the word would be, making sure that the banks are safe and sound, basically, isn't it? Do you think it's a fair thing to put that cost on you?
17: Well, we already pay a number of levies for that supervisory function. So we pay for the Depositor Compensation Scheme to the Reserve Bank. We pay a levy to the Financial Markets Authority. We're going to be paying a levy to the Department of Internal Affairs for anti-money laundering supervision. And we also pay the Banking Ombudsman service as a voluntary scheme, to be fair. So this is just another levy, which is, if you like, a user pays approach to regulatory supervision.
15: Yeah, and do you think that that's fair?
17: Well, it is what it is, Guy. I mean, I don't think us complaining is going to change what's been proposed. What will be really interesting to determine in the consultation period is what it is we're actually paying for, and what is the value and cost of that service the Reserve Bank are offering. What are the details around that? And that'll be pretty fascinating to find
15: out. Well, let's talk through a few of those things then, because it's things like, well, I mean, they license entities to operate in New Zealand, right? They would sort of monitor the financial health of regulated entities too, right? They take enforcement action potentially if you breach your requirements, either the crisis management, you know, all that sort of thing. So that's the kind of thing we're talking about, isn't it?
17: Yeah, and I'm not arguing with that at all. I'm just saying it'll be interesting to see what the breakdown is of that, what the perceived value of those various services are, and how that chunks into the various elements of the total levy. And then also, this is not just a banking levy, remember, this is other industries are also being involved.
15: Yes, that's right. Deposit takers, some insurance companies, that sort of thing, right?
17: Yeah, that's correct. So how is that all ratioed between those various different industry players?
15: Mm. Okay, I want to get your response to this. So take a listen to the Finance Minister, Nicola Willis, talking on this yesterday.
18: Sure. I think for them to pass that on to their customers would be extraordinary at a time when they are extremely profitable, and I don't see that is going to happen.
15: All right. Is it going to happen? Are you going to pass this on to your customers?
17: Well, Guyan, we work in a highly competitive industry. We've got 13 retail banks in our membership base. And how they manage their cost of operating in the market is entirely up to them individually. And so they will make how their operating decisions on their own as competitors. And all I would say is that if you think you are paying unfair prices or you've got inferior service, I would strongly encourage you to shop around and potentially change banks.
15: Yeah, sure. But can you get a little bit closer to a straight answer for us on that one? Do you think that banks will simply pass this on to consumers?
17: Well, I can't comment on it. I genuinely can't comment on what an individual bank will do in terms of their pricing structures and their cost of operating. And if I was to give them a steer on that, that would be problematic in terms of competition.
15: Yeah, fair enough. Just on the broader question, I mean, you would have heard, you would have been paying close attention to this yesterday. I mean, she was trying to saying basically that if her coalition partners agreed, she was trying to put higher taxes and higher levies on banks.
17: Yeah, and that is quite concerning. If the argument here is fairness, I mean, let's be really clear about a few things. Banks are the biggest single industry taxpayer in the country as it is. I think we pay about a quarter of all total corporate tax in the country. That amounts to just under $3 billion annually. That's billion with a B. So we're more than paying our fair share. On top of that are those levies that we just talked about. And I think if the issue is fairness, Guyon, I think the opportunity for the government is actually to chase tax avoiders rather than charge existing players more. Tax avoiders like the digital media platforms who are virtually paying nothing in tax in this country.
15: Well, yes, you pay a lot of tax, but you make a lot of money too, which is why, right? So the big four, combined profit of roughly $6.5 billion. I mean, that was 2024. In that same year, the entire rest of the top 200, so these are, you know, Fonterra's, Main Freight, Spark, Air New Zealand, all those guys. I mean, they made a combined after-tax profit of $6 billion. So you made as much as the next 200 companies, by the looks of things.
17: Yeah, but the banks are massive businesses, Guyon. And if you look at a more apples with apples comparison, which is, say, for example, return on equity, if you look at where the banks sit on return on equity compared to some of those other NZX 50 companies or large New Zealand companies, that return on equity is just pretty much in the middle of the pack. And it just so happens that the numbers are big because these are big businesses.
15: Okay, so just finally, do you think the banks will push back on this levy in this consultation period?
17: Oh, I think banks will argue what they think is appropriate, and we need to see more detail in this from the Reserve Bank, who are undertaking the consultation process, and we'll engage with our members and get their feedback and coordinate that and provide that back to them. But we'll work through the process and look forward to seeing the detail.
15: Hey, thanks for your time this afternoon. Appreciate it. That's Roger Beaumont. He is the CEO of the Bankers Association. Let us know what you think on that 12101 on the text if you want to get in touch. Well, the focus was on tightening belts in yesterday's budget, wasn't it? But there has been a big spending details released of a different nature today. This is an update on donations of two political parties. Some big, big windfalls for the ACT Party. They have received many millions in just the last 20 days or so. I had a chat with our in-depth reporter Farah Hancock a little earlier this morning. She's been following these donations very closely. Spoke to her and started by asking her the details of these new donations.
19: Just yesterday it was publicly declared that ACT received 600,000 in donations within the past 20 days. So that's a big amount in quite a short amount of time.
15: Okay, so yeah, $600,000. This is what on top of the 650 or so that was already in their coffers, right?
19: Yep, they were already doing very well. This new batch of donations puts them at $1.2 million. Now that's well ahead of their coalition partners. So National is on about 730,000. New Zealand First has 500,000 so far. Of the opposition parties, Labour's the closest, but it's well behind. It's only got 182,000. And to put this in context, for what ACT's got now, for every dollar that Labour has in donations, ACT has roughly $6.90. So that's a big difference. And just to clarify, these are just the big donations we're hearing about. Those little donations under the $20,000 mark, we won't find out about until next year.
15: Okay, so these big ones that have come in from ACT in just the last 20 days or so, these $600,000 in total in donations, who's making these big donations?
19: Yeah, there's a lot of familiar names. So we've got Dame Jenny Gibbs now. She's a long-time supporter of the party. She has, I think over the years, she's given close to $900,000 to ACT. She only donates to ACT. Her husband was one of the, was instrumental in founding the party. We've also got Sir Peter Vella. People might know his name from horse racing. So he's donated $50,000. He gives to ACT, New Zealand First and National. This year he's also made a donation of $150,000 to New Zealand First. Troy Belker is in there donating $50,000. He donates to ACT and New Zealand First typically. This year he's already given $25,000 to New Zealand First. He's a property developer. He's been in the headlines recently for purchasing the building that Stuff's printing press is housed in. And the donations, you know, of the $600,000, these are ranged from $100,000 to $25,000, so they're pretty significant.
15: Yeah, they're big donations, aren't they? Okay, so we've got the general election, of course, not until November. At this point of the year, is it unusual, in your experience, to get a large group of donations like this so far out from the election?
19: It does seem like it's a long time until the election, but it's actually not that unusual for ACT. So looking back at last election, 2023, they also had this big bunch of donations around March, so that election was October, and that year they raised about 900,000 just in March alone. So it almost feels like they're doing this big donation drive and getting a whole bunch of big donations in. It'll be really interesting to see in the coming days whether that 600k total for the few weeks in May increases. I mean, what we haven't seen so far in the donation data is any donations from the Rank Group or Graham Hart. They're linked. Now, they last election, they donated about $200,000 to ACT. So, you know, there may be more big donations coming in for the party.
15: That's Farah Hancock, who is part of RNZ's in-depth team. It's 27 minutes past midday. That's Business Time, and Anne Zaki is with us. Kia ora, good afternoon to you.
20: Kia ora, Guyon.
15: Now, consumer sentiment, how are people feeling? What's the vibe check there?
20: Still not feeling great. No surprises here, just given the economic situation. Households are still fairly pessimistic, even though there was what I'd call maybe a mild improvement there. So consumer confidence, the headline number lifted slightly in May, but households still remain pretty cautious and are continuing to rein in spending. It's the ANZ Roy Morgan Consumer Confidence Index. The index was up by 6 points to 86.5, but sentiment firmly in what we call pessimistic territory. Anything under 100 indicates most households are negative about the economic outlook. Also worth noting, most households continue to think it's a bad time to buy a major household item. That's the key retail indicator in the survey. ANZ Chief Economist Sharon Zollner says the modest rebound appears to be linked to lower fuel prices this month. She says history shows consumers hate inflation.
21: Certainly recent years have really shown just how much people hate inflation. We saw consumer confidence tank as soon as petrol prices rose. And similarly in 2021, actually, when the economy was booming and labour market and house prices and everything were strong, consumer confidence nonetheless absolutely tanked because inflation was taking off. Now, of course, we don't have that strong economy to counter that. So it makes sense that people are pretty nervous.
20: And Sharon Zollner says, although inflation expectations also fell slightly, she still expects the Reserve Bank to start hiking rates in July.
15: Let's change tack and talk energy. The government's LNG plan has had a lot of scrutiny over the last couple of months, and I see that the country's biggest electricity generator has weighed in. What are they saying?
20: Yeah, they aren't convinced about this. We've heard over the last couple of months the government talking up the plan, and this is quite interesting actually. Meridian Energy, they have come out and said that New Zealand does not need to import liquefied natural gas to cover electricity shortages in a so-called dry year. So the proposal to import LNG is being looked at by the government, as we know, as a way to generate power when hydro lake levels are low and solar and wind power cannot meet demand. Meriden Energy Chief Executive Mike Roan told MPs at Parliament's Transport and Infrastructure Committee that they have the tools to deal with dry year risk for the next decade. He says that includes the Huntly Strategic Coal Reserve, a demand response agreement with the TY Point Aluminium Smelter and other generation options.
1: From everything that we can see, the analysis says dry year risk has been managed through the next 10 years. So, you know, when we look at LNG, we go, it's not necessary from an electricity sector perspective.
20: And Mike Roan, he's stressing that he's not necessarily opposed to the government looking at LNG as a way of dealing with declining the separate issue of falling gas supplies.
15: All right, let's whip through the markets, eh?
20: Yeah, looking at the local share market, it's a positive Friday story here. The NZX 50 up 43 points or 0.3% to 13,250. Worth noting, Tourism Holdings, the camper van operator, their shares are up almost 30% after receiving a revised takeover offer. In Australia, the ASX 200 up 0.8%. The Kiwi dollar was stronger overnight. It's buying 59.5 US cents, 83 Australian cents. 44.2 pence. Brent crude oil down about 0.4% at $93.40 a barrel, and gold flat at $4,500 per ounce.
15: Thanks, Anand. Anand Zaki there with your business news. It's dropped to the bottom of the hour. Stick around. Paddy Gow will join me later to talk about the week in politics. Plenty to cover there with the tight budget and MPs defending their perks as well. We might talk about that. And get your favourite music tea on. It's New Zealand Music T-Shirt Day. I'll talk to merch maker Ben Morgan. If you've got a treasured piece of music merch, tell me about it, 2101. Let's get, though, to RNZ's top stories. Here's Evie Ashton.
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0: The Prime Minister says it was entirely appropriate for Nicola Willis to bring up the subject of the ongoing costs of superannuation on Budget Day after coalition partner New Zealand First criticised her for doing so. Winston Peters said the Finance Minister made an unfortunate mistake when she told reporters yesterday that parties who ignore the size of the problem are doing so for their own benefit. But Christopher Luxon says the cost of superannuation will blow out to $30 billion by 2030, and that needs to be addressed. The government is putting $50,000 towards a bid for Hawke's Bay growers to buy a soon-to-close McCain Foods vegetable processing factory. More than 100 growers will be affected by the closure of the Hastings site, and some growers are thinking of taking over the factory to keep it operating. American Vice President J.D. Vance says Washington isn't there yet with Iran and moves to extend their current ceasefire, but the parties are close. Overnight, reports indicated the US and Iran had agreed to extend their current ceasefire by another 60 days, but there's been no other comment from the White House. Donations to the ACT Party have topped $1 million, putting the party well ahead of its coalition partners. Details just released show ACT received a $600,000 boost in the past 20 days, almost doubling its total. Since the beginning of the year, ACT has received $1.2 million in donations, way ahead of National's $728,000 and New Zealand First's $500,000. Heavy rain is forecast for western parts of the South Island over the long weekend, with the Tasman district in for a drenching. Met Service has issued orange warnings for Westland, south of Hokitika, the Buller Ranges, Tasman, northwest of Motueka, and the Richmond and Bryant Ranges, including the Rye Valley. Up to 450 millimetres or more of rain is forecast in Tasman. And fire and emergency were called to an Auckland hospital to help free many people who were trapped in its lifts during a power cut. North Shore Hospital was hit by a major power outage late this morning. Those are the headlines on RNZ National. A long-range forecast is next.
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0: Now the Met Service long-range forecast to midnight Tuesday. First, the situation. A ridge of high pressure slowly moves east over the country tomorrow, allowing a northerly flow to develop over the country. Looking at the weather to midnight tomorrow, Northland, Auckland, Coromandel and Bay of Plenty, partly cloudy with isolated showers. For the rest of the North Island, mainly fine, some fog tomorrow morning, isolated showers from Waikato to Taranaki tomorrow afternoon. Nelson and Marlborough, fine today, rain from tomorrow afternoon in Nelson and the inland Marlborough ranges. From Buller to Fiordland, mainly fine. Tonight, drizzle for Fiordland, then rain in Westland and Fiordland tomorrow afternoon. Canterbury, Otago and Southland, mainly fine at first. Some low cloud or fog overnight. A few spots of rain in Otago and Southland tomorrow night. And Chatham Islands, a few showers today, otherwise cloudy. Now the outlook for the following 3 days. For the North Island, Sunday to Tuesday, showers and rain developing across the 3 days. Heaviest in the north and west, before easing up later on Tuesday. Sunday, though, starts out fine for the east. For the South Island, Sunday to Tuesday, heavy rainfall in the north and west, easing on Tuesday, scattered rain or showers elsewhere, and at the Chathams, mostly cloudy with northerlies developing on Sunday. The time is coming up to 24 minutes to 1.
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15: Great to have your company this afternoon and great to get your text messages as well, 2101 on the text. Quite a few coming in about political donations and New Zealand Music T-shirt Day. This text in on the donations, the amount of donations to ACT chills me to the bone, Maddie has texted. And what chance does democracy have when the financial playing field is so uneven? A few getting in touch with your favourite piece of music merch as well. This texter in says, I still treasure my 1986 Stevie Ray Vaughan NZ Tour t-shirt. It's 40 years old now, this listener says. Needless to say, it no longer fits me. Thanks for your feedback on that one. We're going to talk merch soon with Ben Morgan, who is touring with Marlon Williams. So looking forward to that in a second. But let's get to the rural news. Penny Miles is with me. Kia ora, Penny.
3: Kia ora, Guyon.
15: Now, the Agriculture Minister has given a bit of an update on the McCain's closure. What's he been saying?
3: Yes, this is around the closing down of the frozen vegetable factory, impacting more than 100 growers of peas, beans, corn and carrots, who are very concerned about what will happen to their crops. In news just to hand, the government is now putting $50,000 towards a bid for local Hawke's Bay growers to buy the processing factory in Hastings. Our reporter, Monique Steele, has more.
4: More than 100 growers will be affected by the closure of the Hastings site, announced in March. Earlier this month, a group of growers told RNZ they were exploring a factory takeover bid. Government officials have met with local representatives. Agriculture Minister Todd McClay says this morning the funding will go towards a feasibility study to assess what's required for a grower-led purchase of the site to be commercially viable. The company will not pause January's closure, as requested by Hawke's Bay's mayors.
15: Okay, and so we had to, we touched on this in the budget yesterday, didn't we? These loans for big energy users. Do we expect this to have flow-on implications and shift of energy, any of those sorts of things?
3: Well, I suppose it could really impact people who need to heat things like greenhouses, who have a lot of industrial heat. So the government is offering $1.2 billion in loans for businesses to switch, say, their boilers away from gas to electricity or even biomass. Individual loans are capped at $50 million. Mark Ross, Chief Executive of the Wood Processors and Manufacturers Association, says biomass could solve the country's ongoing energy issues.
6: The big obstacles come into our supply of fibre, so getting that forest residue, getting the wood residues into the biomass system. Also the infrastructure, the consenting process needs to be improved, and the whole investment, getting the actual biomass plant started is not cheap. So yeah, look, there's a few barriers there.
3: Meanwhile, vegetable growers are looking into the new loans, and some have recently made the switch to industrial heat pumps. Covered Cropping New Zealand spokesperson Dinah Cohen says the loans may work for those changing their heating systems, but are unlikely to make a difference for older greenhouses. And Guyan, that's your rural news.
15: Thanks very much, Penny. Penny Miles there. It's 20 to 1, and it's Friday, and we wrap the week in politics with our Politics with Paddy segment. Paddy Gower is with me now. Kia ora.
5: Kia ora, Guyan.
15: You would have been sort of chomping at the bit, banging on the door to get into the lockup yesterday, wouldn't you? You missed those days.
5: I certainly have something in my DNA, all sort of political editors or tragics do, that when the budget rolls around, you certainly feel it. It's always, the way I've always viewed them, Guyan, is that, you know, it's not just an opening of a box, but it's a sort of opening of a window into the political soul of a government. It's a kind of shows their, not just their numbers, but also their plans and how they work, really, and where they're going.
15: Yeah, I think that makes sense with me too. So given that, did you look into Nicola Willis's

0: at, really, which is about this. We are the fiscally responsible ones. We are the ones who will manage the economy. We will dish out this, and I quote, tough love. We are the ones that are going to do it. The other side are going to get you in a whole lot of trouble. So that's the plan for Nicola Willis and the centre right bloc, and that's what they brought out of the budget room yesterday.
1: They really did, didn't they? They've really doubled down on that. Do you think it's going to resonate with the electorate, though? It is a hard message, isn't it? And to some degree, a courageous one for her not to throw the lollies around. But when people are really feeling the pinch and a cost of living crisis, you know, there's also a risk that they're going to look mean spirited, I suppose.
0: Yeah, and I think that's something that they would have weighed up. The other thing that they'll also be leaving literally in their back pockets is the option to do something and do it closer to the election. I think politics is littered with examples of election year budget treats and things that actually aren't resonating with the public by the time they get there to the election. Smart politics in some ways, potentially by Willis and Luxon, if they have got the idea of something like that that could help the cost of living, with a late election, that's still quite a long way away.
1: And they've got that money in their back pocket, haven't they? Because I think I think it was a $500 million fund or something, wasn't it? That they could, they're saying sort of is on standby if they think people need it, or if maybe if they think they need it in terms of a bit of a boost.
0: Yeah, that's right. I mean, it's a double thing, isn't it? It's a political button they can push in for themselves, really. Mm. So they've left themselves that option quite clearly. I think it's smart in some ways. You know, politics and public opinion and the public sphere have changed so much. The media is so fragmented. It's so difficult for governments to get their message out. The days of giving in election year budget are kind of in the past, you know, like it's so far away. Mm. If I was going to drop something, I'd want to be dropping it closer to the election when people remember it.
1: Mm. Well, that probably nice segue into where this leaves Labour, because they've looked a bit awkward lately, haven't they? Because they haven't got much to say. They haven't got their policies lined up. They kept saying, well, we need to see the budget numbers. So really, the ball's in their court now, isn't it? There must be increasing pressure on Labour to tell us what it is that they are going to do and how they would respond.
0: Yeah, like what you're saying here, because I agree with it. And, you know, a lot of our conversations on the weekly were dominated early on by national struggles, and Labour did the ye olde classic of sort of letting the other side make all the mistakes. Mm. But then they've all of a sudden, Nicola Willis in particular really has led on this. The National have kind of come out of the blocks, sort of showing a theme that they're obviously really trying to get going about these fiscally responsible managers, and it's kind of caught Labour out. You know, they're left with their small target strategy of not putting anything up. They don't really seem to have a theme. They seem listless and having no ideas and no plan, and that can look bad as well, especially in the context of the way that National is trying to frame themselves. I think Labour have been caught on the hop.
1: Mm. Hey, just want to finish quickly with these MPs' perks. And I know we've talked a lot about this over the years, and sometimes the media can overdo it, but I just wonder, with these accommodation allowances being claimed, and I know Louise Upston, the Minister, asking for $1,000 a week to live in what looks like a mortgage-free home in Wellington, has got all the attention, but she's not the only one, and there are MPs from across the board. How do you think that is going to resonate? Again, okay to do a tough love budget, but if you seem to not be sort of, you know, taking that medicine yourself, that always doesn't always go down well. Do you think this is going to pass through, or do you think that these will stick in the minds of voters for a wee while yet?
0: I'm in two minds on this, actually. Mm. I don't think they will stick in voters' minds, and I'll tell you why. Politicians have been caught out with not just perks, with this particular perk for decades.
1: Yeah, and Bill English, 2009, Luxon himself.
0: You know, and it's still there, and I think they know that they can get off the hook with it or else it'll be gone. The simple fact is this: the oldest, toughest, hardest

0: break down union in this country is the MPs. They have the most perks, the most old school contract. It's never going to be taken away from them. They don't need to go on strike to protect it. And they're full of, you know, they're full of at times people from the right who don't like unions are in the biggest union there is. It's called the Union of MPs. And so I think they should resonate. They always do resonate. People are always shocked by it, but the perk's still there, and it's been there for decades, and they've been wrought in it for decades. Pretty simple. So,
1: thanks, Paddy. Enjoy your weekend. That's Paddy Gower. We wrap the week in politics with him about this time every Friday. Now it's Music T-shirt Day, New Zealand Music T-shirt Day today. So it's time to reach into your wardrobe. Put on your favourite band T-shirt. One local music T-shirt maker is Ben Morgan. Now, he started out with a $50 printer and a packet of iron-on transfer paper. Now he runs Two Tones merch. He designs, he makes the merchandise, he sells it at gigs. Right now, he's selling merch on tour with Marlon Williams, who, incidentally, last night won Album of the Year, didn't he, at the Aotearoa Music Awards. Ben joins me live from Wellington now. Kia ora, good afternoon to you.
2: Got it, mate. How you going?
1: Oh, I'm pretty good, thanks. Are you? This is Marlon Williams. Is he playing in Wellington tonight? You'll be on tour with him there, are you?
2: He is. He's at the Michael Fowler Centre tonight, and then we finished the month with two sold-out Christchurch Town Halls. So it's been a very fun 10 days of touring.
1: Yeah, indeed. And how is your New Zealand Music T-shirt Day going?
2: Pretty good. I have a good collection of different tees from different bands I've worked with and currently sporting an Avondale Bowling Club shirt myself.
1: Nice. And, yeah, tell us how you've gone with this, because it looked like it started with fairly modest beginnings, and you've taken it from there with designing and making the merchandise.
2: Yeah. So we started off as a streetwear company, just met a mate, and then got really into the music scene and just really enjoyed being a part of that. So found ourselves making merch for bands and now touring with them and kind of seeing the world through it. It's been a great few years.
1: Yeah, it's something that is quite a big feature of gigs in New Zealand, isn't it? There's always a merch stand there with the T-shirts and someone selling vinyl and might even be selling a tape sometimes. But the merch is a pretty important part of the scene, isn't it?
2: Oh, for sure. I think there's a lot of it where people just want to get a bit of, you know, something to remember the night. They want to wear the shirt down the street and someone will be like, oh, were you at that show? Because normally they're tour-dependent shirts, they're a time of the time. So I think there's just a huge part of resonating with the artists you've just seen, having such a good time and then getting something to remember it. So you just get home and you've got that shirt in your wardrobe and every so often you see it, you wear it and hopefully someone compliments you on it.
1: Yeah, and some of them, I suppose this would be relatively rare, but some of them can hold or maintain some value. Well, certainly when I've seen the prices at some of them, when you, I don't know, there's like an old Rolling Stones T-shirt from some, you know, gig that's come through New Zealand, and they can ask quite a bit of money for them.
2: Oh, I love it. Vintage stores seem to find like an old Gildan shirt with a one colour print and sell it for more than it costs in the first place.
1: Yeah, that's right. But you're getting a lot of interest. I mean, people are buying these things, and as you say, a nice memory of a great gig.
2: Oh, exactly. I think once you're there at the show, you've had a couple of beers, you're going to come and see me at the merch desk. Often as well, there's some special things like spend hours signing every vinyl before they go onto the display. We've got tour specific things of the date, so you know someone can say I went to the Auckland show and you went to the Christchurch one, and it's just, yeah, it creates this conversation when you see mates and you're wearing something that they can, you know, they're familiar with. So I think merch will always have a special place for Kiwis because it shows what you're about.
1: And have you got favourite ones yourself that you pick on when you are wanting to pick yourself up for the day?
2: Oh, for sure. I mean, yeah, I've got a whole collection of just different AS Colour and Gildan tees with a different band name on them, but they become so much more special than just the shirt because, yeah, again, even for me, like I tour these bands and see them night after night, but they remind me of a time in my life when I was with them.
1: Yeah, no, that's cool. Hey, thanks, Ben, and good luck with that. Hope the show goes well tonight with Marlon Williams. So that is Ben Morgan. He is he runs Two Tones merch and he designs and makes merchandise. A number of you getting in touch with your favourite T-shirt stories. What have we got here? Some of the bands mentioned. Vera Allen, someone's got a T-shirt of hers. Hemi Hemingway as well, and a number of you getting in touch. 2101 if you want to let us know what your favourite piece of music merch is, and I'll try and get to some of those in the last 10 minutes or so. It is 10 to 1 now. All right, US and Iranian leadership are yet to comment on reports of a tentative framework which has been apparently agreed to extend the ceasefire by 60 days. Both sides are accusing the others of violating the ceasefire today. Iran has reported US strikes in the US, says an Iranian ballistic missile headed for an American military base in Kuwait was intercepted. Let's get more from Neva Chittick of World Watch.
3: US media reports quoting American officials say the proposed framework would also start negotiations on Iran's nuclear program and reopen the Strait of Hormuz. US Treasury Secretary Scott Bessent says the negotiating teams are going back and forth, but Donald Trump has made his red lines clear.
4: Iran has to turn over their highly enriched uranium. They cannot pursue a nuclear weapon. And the Strait of Hormuz, free transit, navigation of the seas, has to be free and open as it was before. So he's not going to take a bad deal. He's going to make a great deal for the American people.
3: Iran's semi-official Tasnim news agency has quoted a source close to the talks who says no framework has been finalized or confirmed. US Defense Secretary Pete Hegseth says reaching a deal by force remains on the table.
5: Whether it is through the efforts of your negotiators that they ensure that they never have a nuclear weapon, or we have to go back to the War Department to finish the job that way, we're prepared to do that.
3: US Secretary of State Marco Rubio has indicated a possible time frame for the final inking of the deal.
6: We'll see over the next few hours and days whether progress could be made. I just want to remind everybody, Mr. President, you know this well, you have other options available to you if that doesn't work. The bottom line is that we prefer the negotiated diplomatic route, and we're going to give it every chance to succeed.
3: A ceasefire in Lebanon has been a roadblock for negotiations, with Iran demanding Israel stop attacking Iranian-backed Hezbollah in any deal it makes with the US. Israel launched a strike on the Lebanese capital today and yesterday ordered sweeping evacuations for the south of the country, despite a nominal truce. Israeli government spokesperson David Mentzer says it's targeting Hezbollah.
7: Israel's Air Force took out a Hezbollah terrorist cell as it departed to launch an attack. In addition to Tyre, more than 135 Hezbollah terror targets in the Bekaa Valley and southern Lebanon were also hit.
3: These Beirut residents told the BBC buildings are in ruins after the attack.
8: What can I say? Take a look for yourself. This is the second or third time we have to repair. Of course the Israelis are seeking revenge. They've been hurt badly near the border and they're taking revenge on the city.
9: They won't make this city kneel. They're hitting buildings and stones, and there are martyrs, but they will rise from beneath the ground and rebuild the city.
3: Hezbollah has been launching dozens of drone attacks over northern Israel, with both sides accusing each other of repeatedly breaching the ceasefire.
1: Neva Chittick from World Watch. It's 6 minutes to one. Lots of you getting in touch for New Zealand Music T-shirt Day. This listener says, I'm wearing a Lady Six T-shirt. Another says, my favourite music T-shirt is Matinee Idol T-shirt. One for a correct answer of Iggy Pop on a radio quiz. And another one says that their daughter occasionally wears a Nambassa 78-79 t-shirt. I didn't know what Nambassa was, but apparently it was a sort of hippie music festival from back in the day that used to run around Waihee. Had some big bands there by the looks, including Split Enz and the Little River Band. So obviously some nice nostalgia coming through there. Thanks for those messages. It's 5 to 1. It must be sports time. Bridget Tunnicliffe is with us. Hey, Bridget, this is a great story, isn't it? The Whites defender Tim Payne. Some people might not have heard of him. A lot more people have heard of him now. His social media account is just rocketing up. Tell us why.
10: Yeah, it is quite a funny story. So a couple of days ago, Payne's total amount of followers was just over 4,700 on his Instagram page. He has now hit the 1 million mark. I think that means you've gone viral. And the reason his social media following has exploded is a couple of days ago, Argentinian influencer Valen Scarcini, who has quite a big following on Instagram himself, claimed he had identified Payne as the player with the lowest number of followers going to the World Cup. So he made a call on his account to say what he called World Cup's least known player, and his post attracted over 23,000 comments and well over 600,000 likes, and that has led people to following Tim Payne. And Payne this morning posted on his Instagram account for the first time in a while to respond to his newfound popularity.
11: Just want to say a massive thank you first to you, Valen. It's been a pretty crazy 48 hours, to say the least. I just wanted to also express that I'm very grateful to be representing my country at this World Cup, and I appreciate all the love from all around the world. Mucho gracias.
10: So it's a great story. It's been picked up by Reuters. The Sun in the UK has picked up the story. Its headline is, Meet the Most Famous World Cup Star You've Never Heard Of.
1: Yeah, so I guess the thing, how do you convert that, though? He's gonna what's he going to do with all these followers now?
10: Well, can he get some money out of this?
1: Yeah, well, exactly.
10: Monetize it, yeah.
1: Yeah, there might be a bit of that. Hey, let's talk tennis for you. Upsets at the French Open, eh?
10: Yeah, a few, but by far was the shock exit of Jannik Sinner this morning. A lot of commentators expected this was going to be one of the most predictable French Opens in a long time, but Sinner was knocked out in five sets in the second round by Argentinian one Manuel Cerundolo. And, you know, a lot of players have struggled with extreme heat at Roland Garros, but Sinner says he felt ill before the game.
12: I didn't feel very well on court, but was in a good spot, you know, struggled quite a bit. Starting to feel very dizzy, very low of energy, and woke up this morning, didn't feel very well, and then I just kind of hit the wall, and that's it.
10: Also, no Carlos Alcaraz at this tournament. He pulled out due to injury, so that now leaves the men's draw wide open. Possibly Novak Djokovic now has a golden opportunity to win a standalone 25th major. Alexander Zverev looms as another top contender as well.
1: Yeah. Hey, just quickly wrap us on this Black Caps Ireland. I did tune in. I was down in Wellington for the budget yesterday, and I in the hotel room did have a quick look. How things? What stood out overnight for you?
10: Yep, Tom Blundell scored a career best 186, and New Zealand eventually declared at 490 for 8. The Black Caps then rolled the host for 179, and Nathan Smith recorded the fastest 6-wicket haul by a New Zealander, 6 for just 40 runs. But I do feel a little bit sorry for Ireland. It's not really a fair fight, is it?
1: No, it is a bit harsh. I'm not exactly well known for that.
10: Yeah.
1: I appreciate that. Thanks very much, Bridget. Bridget Tunnicliffe with your sports news. Jesse Mulligan, who's probably wearing a New Zealand music T-shirt, is going to tell me what's coming up for
13: afternoons,
1: are you?
13: I'm wearing my Anthony Tonnen T-shirt today, actually.
1: Oh,
13: I'm a huge
1: Anthony
13: fan of
1: Tonnen.
13: Him. Yeah, and actually, speaking of Instagram, he's did a great video yesterday of how he used public transport to get to the Music Awards from Whanganui. It's a great story if you want to look it up. Hey, Guy, and after 1 o'clock today, we're actually off the back of the Music Awards last night, we're asking about arts funding in New Zealand, also obviously with the news in the budget too, with somebody who knows that area very well. And Guyan, I'm going to put you on the spot. What is the culinary capital of New Zealand?
1: Hamilton.
13: Correct. But Wellington and Auckland, they're not too far behind, and they've been fighting it out for what I presume to be silver. We're actually, there's a new Kai exhibition at Wellington Museum, and we're talking about the sort of the history of foods in Aotearoa.
1: Good stuff.
13: Thank you.
1: Thanks, Jesse. Jesse Mulligan has your afternoons. That's us for the week. Kia pātora.
14: RNZ Pacific News, Talo Falava, I'm Johnny Blades. In Solomon Islands, a search continues for 10 people who have been missing at sea in the waters of Te Motu province since May 17th. ABC Wantok reports that the group, who include a two-week-old baby, went missing while travelling in an overloaded fiberglass boat from Lata Station to Utupua Island. Solomon's police say they've recovered several items from the boat, but that the search continues as there's still no sighting of the boat or passengers. Vanuatu's police minister is urging citizens to remain vigilant after a drug raid in the capital Port Vila on Thursday. Four men have been arrested and their yacht seized in relation to alleged possession and trafficking of illegal drugs. The Minister of Police, Andrew Napua, told local media the National Crime Unit received a tip-off from Fiji and acted swiftly. Customs, Immigration and Biosecurity helped to apprehend the suspects. Mr. Napuat says more information will be released in due course. He told VBTC he has called on the public to work with police.
15: Keep watch and any suspicious yacht, please report it to police, because we cannot patrol all our waters at once, so we are asking you, our citizens, to help, because it is becoming a concern in our Pacific region.
14: Oceania's last tropical glaciers in West Papua have almost lost all their ice. The Guardian reports that an expedition to document the decline of the glaciers in Indonesia's Papua region has revealed bleak footage. The two glaciers in Papua's Puncak Jaya region have lost 95% of their area since 2002. A Danish member of the expedition, Klaus Steinman, says it's not a question of if the ice will completely vanish, it's a question of when. He says that will likely be very soon. Carbon pollution and the destruction of nature has heated the planet by about 1.4 degrees Celsius since pre-industrial times. Glaciers are projected to lose a quarter of their global mass by the end of this century, with devastating consequences for drinking water and food security. The Cook Islands is now dengue fever free, but other parts of the Pacific are still seeing cases. Just this month, positive cases have been reported in Samoa, Tonga, New Caledonia and Futuna. The Cook Islands Health Secretary Bob Williams says the public must continue to eradicate mosquito breeding sites around their homes to avoid another dengue outbreak should a positive case come in through the border.
16: It's still possible. Our public health team will continue to monitor, but it is also an encouragement to the community to continue the current effort that we have implemented to ensuring that all areas that are potential for breeding mosquitoes, they continue to clear them.
14: In news from Aotearoa, the latest to join the New Zealand Music Hall of Fame says that while a pioneer, he wasn't alone. Hip-hop icon Che Fu, who came up in the 90s, accepted his induction at the Aotearoa Music Awards last night. The Niuean Māori musician says there were only a handful of young Pacifica putting out original music at that time, and they were up against the system. Che Fu says some radio stations had taglines, "No rap, no crap."
17: It gave us a wall to put our backs against, and we just headed forward. It was great to be a part of that group of people.
14: Che Fu joins other musicians including Don McGlashan, Annie Crummer and Dame Henewihi Mohi in the Aotearoa Music Hall of Fame. The Ministry for Pacific Peoples says no immediate decisions have been made on how the government's cuts to its funding will be implemented. The ministry is to lose 2.8 million New Zealand dollars over the next 4 years as part of the government's budget 2026. This comes after Finance Minister Nicola Willis announced the government's intention to reduce the size of the public sector 2 weeks ago. The Secretary for Pacific Peoples, Geraldine Clifford Lidstone, says the ministry's current work programs remain unchanged. A top economist has cast doubt over the government's forecast return to surplus. The budget projected a surplus would be reached in the financial year 2028-29, a year earlier than expected. Lauren Crimp has more.
3: Before the finance minister took the mic at this morning's ANZ post-budget breakfast, the bank's chief economist, Sharon Zollner, dished out her take. She says the budget is a pragmatic compromise, not austere, but not generous either. Sharon Zollner says it's not at all clear the return to surplus will happen, given the projections assume the Iran war ending and fuel prices dropping. Nicola Willis told the crowd she agrees, saying no one can predict what Donald Trump or Iran's leaders will do. But she also noted a surplus could be achieved even in Treasury's downside scenario.
14: Mixed messages continue to come out about the Iran conflict, with speculation a tentative deal has been reached to extend the ceasefire. Both sides haven't yet officially commented. World Watch's Andrew McRae reports.
18: Reports on the negotiations say the extension of 60 days would allow ships through the Strait of Hormuz while negotiators tackle issues like Iran's nuclear program. But there were conflicting reports, with Iran's semi-official Tasnim news agency quoting a source close to talks saying it hadn't been finalised or confirmed. US Vice President J.D. Vance has also told reporters that while both parties were close, Washington was not there yet, although it believed it could curtail Iran's nuclear ambitions. UN spokesperson Stefan Dujarric says reopening the waterway must be the outcome of any ceasefire extension.
19: It is so clearly needed for the health of the global economy, for so many countries, developing countries who are in desperate need of fertilizer and other goods.
18: Any agreement needs the approval of Donald Trump and the Iranian leadership.
14: In sport, the Crusaders want to send Sevu Reece off a winner in his 100th Super Rugby match, with tonight's game against the Hurricanes potentially his last in Christchurch. The All Blacks wing is heading to France at the end of this season. Crusaders coach Rob Penny says Reece has been one of the side's most consistent performers.
20: Sevu's always leading the metres on the field. He's just got such a magnificent work rate, and then he's got the prowess. He's got X factor with work rate, and that's been a hallmark of him since he's been here.
14: The Crusaders must win tonight to have any chance of claiming a home quarterfinal. The Black Caps need 8 wickets to win the 4-day test against Ireland, and they've got 2 days to get them. New Zealand declared on 490 for 8 on day 2 overnight, before dismissing the hosts for just 179 and enforcing the follow-on. Ireland reached 65 for 2 at stumps, with Blair Tickner taking both second innings wickets, and he hopes there'll be plenty in the pitch for the Black Caps bowlers on day 3.
21: We think it's going to be a little bit more up and down. It's very dry surface, so we're hoping, a little bit more up and down bounce for us tomorrow, and then hopefully we can keep taking poles.
14: And that's a bulletin of news and sport from RNZ Pacific. 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
3: Kia ora, this is Pacific Waves from RNZ Pacific. I'm Susanna Swiss-Wiki. Coming up, New Zealand budget at a glance, what's in it for the Pacific? The latest on the suspected gang hit in Vietnam, and the Cook Islands is now dengue fever free. The New Zealand government unveiled its budget for the coming year today. It will see more foreign aid to the Pacific region, along with boosts to defence and customs initiatives with a Pacific footprint. Pacific-focused policy work will be cut as the government seeks to reduce the size of the public sector, as the Ministry for Pacific Peoples will see a $2.8 million cut over 4 years. For a breakdown of the numbers, we have our reporter Kaya Selby. Kia ora, Kaya. You were in the budget lockup today. What stood out to you the most?
22: Well, what stood out to me the most was the lack of things for which to stand out to me. There is so little in this budget which is Pacific related, and that's not unexpected. I mean, last year's budget carried a very similar theme. The year before, when it comes to special unique issues that the Pacific people in this country face, when it comes to record high unemployment, the highest of any group, when it comes to violent crime victims rising while everyone else is falling, we see no targeted support. And that kind of stood out on top of foreign aid going up and, of course, the ministry being cut.
3: And what are politicians saying about the Ministry for Pacific Peoples?
22: I mean, we're getting into now over 3 years where MPP has been kind of slowly losing its funding. We're getting into a debate perhaps around whether the ministry should continue to exist at all, and this is not something that parties like the ACT Party are going to shy away from. We have that notorious quip, of course, from David Seymour, where he said he wanted to bomb the ministry as a joke, right? Pacific Minister Paul Goldsmith said that he expected the ministry to continue functioning just fine without this $2.8 million over 4 years, and when we spoke to him when he entered the role, he said that he saw the Pacific Ministry as a base of expertise, but it was the policy advisors and the external relationship advisers who were seeing the cuts in the ministry. And when we went to Deputy Opposition Leader Carmel Cipollone, she told us that she believed this to be a deliberate strategy. She believes that if you can make the ministry over time less and less effective, you will eventually come to a political justification where you can get rid of the ministry entirely. That is what the Labour and Green parties have told us. It's an election year, and I guess we'll just have to wait and see.
0: For our new foreign aid budget, can you talk us through what's new?
22: We're approaching the end of what you call the aid triennium. MFAT is strategic with the aid. They budget it out 3 years in advance. This is a signal to the Pacific and any other aid recipients of what they can expect over time. In the last triennium, it began in 2024 with $2.9 billion. This was going to be spread over 3 years. We do not know how much the next 3 years is going to be. What we do know is that there's going to be an extra $140 million or so for the Pacific and Southeast Asian regions on top of that, which is very interesting. This is Winston Peters saying you cannot cut MFAT, defending his ministry against a government which wants to roll back the size of the public service, and saying we are going to defend aid. This is something which he cares about deeply. But interestingly enough, on top of the aid spend, which is about $1.2 billion this year, we actually saw a small reduction in last year's funding of about $3 million. That brought the overall triennium base down. But why the Pacific spend? It's a security thing. This is to ensure our Pacific Island neighbours that they will be looked after as the fuel crisis continues without an end in sight, as fuel prices increase. New Zealand wants the Pacific to know that they're there for them.
0: Fiji police have confirmed that two Samoan nationals suspected of being hitmen for an international drug cartel were recently in the country. Joseph Va'a admitted on Vietnamese television to gunning down coconut cartel ringleader Lorenzo Lemaluto Via outside a restaurant in Ho Chi Minh City last week. Va'a's associate, Steve Tofa, also called Tafia in some news reports, then confessed to being his accomplice in the shooting. Tovia died at the scene while his associate, Sauni Sam, is in intensive care in hospital with serious injuries. Our senior journalist, Margot Staunton, has been following the story and joins me now. Talofa Lava, Margot, what's the latest in this international case that's shocked a lot of people, particularly in Samoa?
2: Pulavana Kasana. Well, the Fiji police spokesperson, Anna Naizoru, told RNZ Pacific today that the two travelled through Fiji using their Samoan passports. However, she declined to confirm local media reports that suggested that there'd been a security breach. And this was only discovered after overseas law enforcement agencies shared with Fijian border officials. According to local reports, the two used fake passports and false identities to get into Nandi International Airport. It appears they only transited through the airport, but the police and immigration are now working together to try and figure out what exactly they did during their short stay in the country.
0: How is the police investigation going in Samoa?
2: The police in Samoa have frozen the bank accounts of the duo as well as four others. Documents that we obtained show that the Transnational Crime Unit issued an urgent request to the Central Bank of Samoa on Wednesday. They asked the Central Bank to order that six accounts and any transactions connected with them be immobilised. Interestingly, authorities have also identified a local car rental business in Apia and named it as an associated entity linked to their investigation.
0: Why did the two Samoan nationals confess on Vietnamese television?
2: It's a very interesting question, Sana. It appears that those confessions were made under pressure. Not long before they were made, the head of the Ho Chi Minh City Police said that anyone committing crimes in Vietnam would face the full force of the law. However, anyone willing to make a sincere declaration or confession would receive more leniency in terms of Vietnamese law.
4: And it was obvious from the video which aired on Vietnamese television that both men were reading from a script at the time they made those confessions.
0: The Cook Islands is now dengue fever free, having passed one whole month without a positive case reported. The outbreak declared in May last year recorded 1,251 cases with one death. Tiana Haxton has the details.
5: Health Secretary Bob Williams says the last positive case was recorded on 28th of April. International health standards require a 26-day period with no new cases to declare an outbreak over.
16: Having achieved that, which equals to two incubation periods, because if you've been diagnosed with dengue, the incubation period is up to 10 days. So having exceeded the 20 days, that's why now we have declared the Cook Islands dengue-free status again.
5: He says island-wide spraying helped bring their dengue fever outbreak under control. Demarai Ora staff ran three rounds of mosquito eradication spraying across Rarotonga. But he says this complemented other aspects of Operation Namu, including tutaka, village cleanup programs to eradicate mosquito breeding sites.
16: It has to be a collective execution of all phases. While the island-wide spraying was happening, there is very focused spraying as well. What that means is where the residence of a positive case is located, and our public health staff has to spray around the positive case resident up to 200 meters radius of the neighboring houses. So it's a combination of those response actions, which I think helped us to bring the outbreak under control.
5: When asked if he was worried the public may become complacent with the dengue-free status now confirmed, Williams says it is a real concern. He says the ministry will push messaging, encouraging the community to eradicate mosquito breeding sites around homes.
16: We'll continue to raise awareness to ensure we continue to clean our homes and vacant lands especially, and also for things that potentially could catch water, so that the situation that we had last year will not continue.
5: Although the Cook Islands is now dengue fever free, other regions of the Pacific are still seeing cases. Positive cases have been reported in May in Tonga, New Caledonia, Samoa and Futuna. Williams says the public must keep on top of prevention measures to avoid another outbreak should a positive case cross the border.
16: It's still possible. Our public health team will continue to monitor, but it is also an encouragement to the community to continue the current effort that we have implemented to ensuring that all areas that are potential for breeding mosquitoes, they continue to clear them.
5: Meanwhile, larvae from a type of exotic mosquito that can carry diseases were found in downtown Auckland nearly 2 months ago. New Zealand's National Public Health Service discovered the Aedes aegypti larva in a trap near Queen's Wharf. The mosquito breed could carry diseases including dengue fever, yellow fever, Zika virus and chikungunya virus. The service said the larva was not considered a public health or biosecurity threat at the time because there was no indication they had become established.
0: That's Pacific Waves for today. For all episodes, head over to rnz.co.nz/Pacific. 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
6: Big fella, hello through and welcome everyone talk lo Melanesia update. Me Koroi Hawkins, lo program today by me look lo sample of the big fella stories around the region and behind by me go lo team lo Buzz FM lo Vanuatu.
7: RNZ Pacific News lo pidgin, me Koroi Hawkins. Kiribati with the Marshall Islands ot a been urging international community for must address him historic wrongs lo form lo nuclear testing lo Pacific. Talk during no discussions lo UN lo nuclear issues. Representative lo Kiribati hemi say people ot still stop with him consequences lo nuclear testing where hemi been carried out decades go finesse. Between 1957 with him 1962, 33 fala nuclear tests had been conducted lo Kiribati by US with him UK. UN representatives for the Micronesian nations too look at their devastating impacts blood tests and we continue for affecting communities blocketa this time. Boat operators lo Vanuatu capital Port Vila had been ordered for steer clear lo Iririki Island lo harbour lo afternoon lo Wednesday due lo big fella fire where been break out lo island. Lo one fella video where he shared by Vanuatu Daily Post and we saw big fella black smoke and been come up from small island yeah
15: where number load boats or the anchor in front. One for a spokesperson blow fire service, hemi talem RNZ Pacific, that thought to suspect him, hemi one for a warehouse fire, but cause and full extent of damage, hemi yet for hemi determined. One for a West Papuan independence activist, hemi say Instagram, hemi no yet been take him down one for a video with him fake AI generated footage, blow him and okata tok blow him. Koteka Wenda, hemi say one for a misinformation reel by one for a Indonesian nationalist account. Hemi cast him tok out against him one for a new film about him at land grabs with him human rights abuses low Papua. Indonesian authorities so have been stop him some for a screening explore Pesta Babi or Pig Feast documentary. Ms. Wenda, where hemi based low Netherlands, hemi say issue ya, hemi been reported low Instagram by various people. Hemi say social media users or should adopt him one for a critical lens and check him oketa source bloketa. Lo Papua New Guinea one for obstetrician, hemi say Port Moresby General Hospital maternity ward hemi overloaded. Professor Glenn Moller hemi urging residents blo National Capital District for avoid planning out pregnancies lo this year or next year unless it's affording private maternity care. Hemi say ward hemi handling about 1,200 deliveries each month despite hemi designed for small amount numa. National hemi reporting that hospital hemi tell him that hemi karim now combined load lo two for level 5 hospitals and multiple level 4 district hospitals. Lo Aotearoa, New Zealand Act Party hemi say $6 a day tax blokata lo temporary migrant workers hemi by no apply lo seasonal workers. Hemi come behind party leader David Seymour hemi been publicly floating this fella idea lo one fella television program lo last Sunday. Act hemi campaign that one fella $6 per day tax lo temporary visa holders lo New Zealand by me come into force. But RNZ Pacific hemi understand him that David Seymour hemi been talk wrong that hemi tell him TV interviewer that hemi by think that this one by me apply lot seasonal workers too. Hemi been adding that this one hemi pretty good deal for Pacific workers one for a 7 month visa. Base application fee blow visa hemi start from $325 and critics blow scheme what have been pointing out that travel with him external support hemi added cost pressures for Katawakaman. For any typical 7 month RSC visa, this for a daily $6 charge where party hemi by campaign lemlo election. By me amount law $1,278. One for airport industry group, hemi say further cuts lo Air New Zealand schedule, hemi yet for taking one for a narrow blow lo at the provincial regions. National carrier, hemi notify mot customers lo more changes, time jet fuel crisis hemi go ahead for me come up strong. Ele lo this month, hemi been announcing that hemi cutting 5% lo flights blem, mostly go lo at regional routes. New Zealand Airports Association Chief Executive Billy Moore, hemi say regional connectivity hemi been come down for several years now this time. The World News Lebanon, hemi say 31 people that have been killed lot strikes by Israeli air forces, time good for expanding war block against him Hezbollah, despite one fella nominal ceasefire. IDF what have been telling residents lo areas lo southern Lebanon for leave amid lo report soldiers what have been advanced past out land where have been occupied since truce yeah, hemi agreed lo last month. What residents what stop what say oketa fright to mas this time. European Commission President hemi been accusing Russia lo try for destabilizing European democracies by triggering what recent series lo drone alerts lo Baltic region. Ursula von der Leyen hemi warning incidents hemi might happen elsewhere too lo Europe. Ursula von der Leyen hemi been talk behind lo talks with him Lithuania. Lo sport New Zealand rugby hemi by Cavam Cost blo Moana Pacifica and playing final game brought against him Brumbies lo Canberra lo this weekend. Super rugby team ya hemi placed into liquidation lo Monday. Coach Tana Umanga hemi say news ya hemi provided for some good news for players with him Oket staff. Hopes hemi come up yet that team hemi might say saved with him Foreign Minister Winston Peters hemi tell him lo yesterday that good news hem stop yet lo future blo Moana Pacifica, but hemi no been providing any details. One for independent report hemi say Fiji National Rugby League hemi in serious debt and hemi facing possibility for hemi wind up. Lo interim chairman Rajesh Singh hemi say report from Ferris Financial Services hemi indicating that league body hemi om selling lo number lot organizations.
7: seeing Hemise report the table annual general meeting lo suva lo last weekend. Hemise one for audit lo financials organization Hemi bano carried out the Fiji National Rugby League Hemi waka for clearem name hem. Hem now news and sport lo pigeon from RNZ Pacific. And hem now some for okata top stories lo here today from RNZ Pacific. This time, let me join him now, team from Buzz FM, Lo Vanuatu.
8: Internet news, members of parliament raised sea level rise concerns during climate funding talks. Government assures molecular infrastructure support despite airport delays. NUV, the National University of Vanuatu, strengthens a Pacific voice in global ocean research. USP analyst students highlight growing opportunities through Chinese language learning, and MSG's Prime Minister's Cup expands with youth development program. Good evening and welcome to Vanuatu 90 News. I'm Kizzy Kalsakau. Leading on news tonight, Prime Minister defends a COP delegations, says climate talks deliver results for Vanuatu. Prime Minister Joram Nawat has defended the size of Vanuatu's delegations attending international climate change conferences, telling members of parliament that participation in COP meetings is already delivering benefits for their country through climate funding and international agreements. Speaking during a Rio Conventions meeting at Warwick Lelagon yesterday, Prime Minister Nawat says multiple negotiations and sessions take place simultaneously during COP gatherings, making it impossible for one person alone to effectively represent Vanuatu. Prime Minister says Vanuatu is now seeing the results of its engagement in international climate negotiations, including funding support for resilient infrastructure projects, such as the proposed 2 billion Vatu Resilient Roads Program for Malekula. He also suggested members of parliament could attend future COP meetings to better understand climate negotiations and how international conventions can support development projects and climate adaptation efforts in communities across the country. In other news, members of parliament used a climate change meeting at Warwick Lelagon yesterday to raise growing concerns over sea level rise, flooding and coastal erosion affecting communities across Vanuatu, including Istambai, Linua Island in Toba and parts of Malekula. MPs question whether vulnerable areas are receiving adequate climate funding, with Malekula MP Marcelino Telukluk asking if the Department of Climate Change has data on the amount of land already impacted by erosion and flooding nationwide. MP for Torres, John Joseph, says he plans to raise the situation on Linua Island in Parliament, noting the island became one of the first in the region forced to relocate communities inland due to climate impacts. Officials also confirmed that East Ambai continues to lose coastal land and infrastructure to rising seas, with roads repeatedly relocated inland and climate adaptation projects, including tree planting initiatives in Malekula, already underway as government agencies seek to respond to worsening environmental threats. In local development, Infrastructure Minister Xavier Hari has assured Parliament that upgrade works at Nosup Airport and road improvements in Malekula remain a government priority despite delays linked to slow payments to contractor CCECC. Responding to concerns raised by Malekula MP Anatoly Imak, Minister Hari says runway apron and taxiway sealing works are expected to begin next month once an asphalt plant is transferred from Santo to Malekula. The minister also confirmed that the first stage of the Australian-funded Nosup Vau Road project has been completed and will soon be launched alongside the new Public Works Department building in Lakato. Says additional fleet machinery for Malamba province is arriving in stages throughout the year and will help local public works teams improve road conditions, while a second phase of the Nosup Vau project involving 5 kilometres of bitumen sealing and pavement upgrades is scheduled to begin later in 2026. In summit, The National University of Vanuatu, NUV, joined the Pacific Universities at the 4th Global Ocean Summit 2026 in Hong Kong this month, strengthening regional participation in international ocean and climate research discussions. Representing NUV, Deputy Vice Chancellor Professor Pascal Michon and Director of Policy Planning and Global Engagement Anne-Sophie Vivier highlighted the university's growing role in regional cooperation and marine science advocacy alongside institutions from Solomon Islands, Tonga and Samoa. During the summit, Professor Michon calls for stronger inclusion of Pacific perspectives in global ocean research and policy, stressing that Pacific nations remain underrepresented despite their deep connection to the world's largest ocean. He also outlines NUV's plans to expand programs in science, maritime and fisheries studies while supporting international partnerships such as the newly launched Global Ocean Research Union aimed at strengthening marine research cooperation and Pacific knowledge systems. Still in education, students at University of the South Pacific USB MLS campus say learning Chinese is opening new pathways to education, careers and international connections as they take part in the 25th Chinese Proficiency Competition for Foreign College Students. The event, supported by the Embassy of the People's Republic of China in Vanuatu, brings together students from universities and secondary schools to compete in speeches, quizzes and cultural performances, with winners set to travel to China for the global finals and cultural exchange visit in July. Participants said the competition reflects a growing interest in Chinese language studies, with students highlighting its role in expanding opportunities and strengthening ties between Vanuatu and China. USB students Marie-Claude says stepping out of her comfort zone through language learning has created new opportunities, while others noted that consistent practice makes the language more manageable and can lead to scholarships, jobs and broader international experiences. Underwent, the next MSG Prime Minister's Cup in Port Vila will introduce a new youth development program aimed at strengthening football, cultural identity and life skills among young people across Melanesia. The initiative was officially launched this week through a partnership agreement between the Melanesian Spearhead Group Secretariat and Solomon Islands Football Federation, with similar agreements expected to follow with Vanuatu Football Federation ahead of the regional tournament. Under the program, football activities targeting youths aged 10 to 15 will combine sports training with cultural education and life development skills over an 18-month period funded by the MSG Secretariat. With that conclude our Vanuatu Nightly News. You can still follow VNN through Buzz SoundCloud, Buzz Facebook page, our website www.buzzonline.vu, Capital FM 107 and Radio New Zealand Melanesian Update Pacific. I'm Kizzy Kalsakel. Yeah, very good night.
15: And hem now Melanesian Update Program, Nikoroi Hawkins. Thank you to Maso Tunin Kam. Yusa Kasim Okata, up to date news and current affairs, lo website blomifala, rnzi.com, and mifala stop to lo Facebook and lo Twitter, just search him at RNZ Pacific. Kaboom!

0: RNZ Pacific News, Talo Falava, I'm Johnny Blades. A drug policy researcher says two Samoan men charged with murder of a Sydney gang leader in Vietnam could face the death penalty. The two Samoan nationals confessed on Vietnamese TV to gunning down suspected cartel ringleader Lorenzo Lemalu in Ho Chi Minh City a week ago. Sydney University senior lecturer Dr. Ben Mostyn says the Australian and Samoan governments oppose capital punishment and could try to intervene.
1: Generally, our government makes strong diplomatic interventions to try and prevent capital punishment, but as we know in Southeast Asia, they don't always have success with this, so we have seen quite a few Australians executed in Southeast Asia.
0: He says violence around the drug trade is not unusual in the region. New Zealand's Foreign Affairs Minister Winston Peters will visit Samoa this weekend for its 64th anniversary. The minister has engagements with Samoa's Prime Minister Lauli'alemaliatoa Polataivau-Schmidt and Tonga's Prime Minister Lord Whakaafanua. Mr Peters says they will take time to discuss the global fuel crisis, New Zealand's aid program in Samoa and regional security issues. Samoa's Independence Day is June 1st, the anniversary of the country gaining independence from New Zealand in 1962. Vanuatu's police minister has urged citizens to remain vigilant after a drug raid in the capital Port Vila yesterday. Four men have been arrested and their yacht seized in relation to alleged possession and trafficking of illicit drugs. Minister Andrew Napawat told VBTC News the National Crime Unit received a tip-off from Fiji and acted swiftly. Customs, Immigration and Biosecurity officials helped to apprehend the suspects. Mr Napawat says more information will be released in due course.
2: Keep watch and any suspicious yacht, please report it to police, because we cannot patrol all our waters at once, so we are asking you, our citizens, to help, because it is becoming a concern in our Pacific region.
0: The Cook Islands Ministry of Health is concerned the public may become complacent as the country was declared dengue-free this week. The Health Secretary, Bob Williams, says the ministry will keep encouraging the community to continue eradicating mosquito breeding sites around homes.
3: We'll continue to raise awareness to ensure we continue to clean our homes and vacant lands especially, and also for things that potentially could catch water, so that the situation that we had last year will not continue.
0: And the last outbreak, which was declared in May last year and then declared over this month, threw up 1,251 cases. One person died. Oceania's last tropical glaciers have lost almost all their ice. The Guardian reports that an expedition to document the decline of the two glaciers in Indonesia's Papua region has revealed bleak footage. The two glaciers in Puncak Jaya Regency have lost 95% of their area since 2002. A Danish member of the expedition, Klaus Tymann, says it's not a question of if the ice will completely vanish, it's a question of when. Glaciers worldwide are projected to lose a quarter of their mass by the end of this century, with devastating consequences for drinking water and food security. In news from New Zealand, an Auckland councillor has raised concerns about new community safety funding. The Auckland Pacifica Wardens, along with other community safety programs, are to benefit from $8 million New Zealand dollars in funding over 4 years. The funding through the Ministry of Police is part of Budget 2026 announced yesterday by the government. Councillor Alf Filipina says while it helps nationwide, questions remain about overlap with earlier funding.
4: Auckland will be, I think, they'll be looking, asking themselves, well, I hope this budget doesn't cancel out the announcement in Budget 2025 from the Minister that had $1 million in there.
0: Mr. Filipina says the budget's reduced funding for the Ministry of Pacific Peoples is not encouraging. Renowned New Zealand entertainer and musician Dame Linda Topp has taken a swing at the budget, saying there's not enough in it for the arts. In a tearful speech at the Aotearoa Music Awards last night, and less than a week after the death of her twin sister Jules, Dame Linda says she was shocked to find out so much money went to defence while artists struggle. Dame Linda aimed her comments at the Arts and Culture Minister Paul Goldsmith, who was in attendance.
5: We need support for artists in this country. We need a government that says the arts is more important than a defence budget. Way more.
0: Mr Goldsmith says the criticism is well worn and that there was some funding in the budget for the arts. In world news, US officials say they are closing in on an arrangement to extend their ceasefire with Iran for 60 days. President Donald Trump has yet to sign it off, though. The ABC's Lauren Day reports.
6: The tentative agreement, which still needs the president's final approval, would reportedly include reopening the Strait of Hormuz with unrestricted access, the US Navy lifting its blockade, a commitment from Iran not to pursue a nuclear weapon, and a US commitment to discuss sanctions relief. Iranian state media says the reports are false. The Trump administration has said a deal was close multiple times before, only for talks to stall. The news comes as the fragile ceasefire between the US and Iran appeared to be on shaky ground, with the two parties trading strikes.
0: Israel's ambassador to the United Nations says it's breaking off all contact with the UN Secretary-General Antonio Guterres for the rest of his term in office. Danny Danon says he's furious at reports that Israel was being placed on a list of countries accused of using sexual violence in conflict zones. There have been multiple reports of Israeli abuse of Palestinians during the conflict in Gaza. But Mr. Danon says it's shameful that Israel was being placed on the same list as Hamas, the Palestinian aggressor on October the 7th. The UN says Mr. Guterres' office was aware of Mr. Danon's remarks. In sport, a New Zealand footballer has become the hottest player on Instagram after an Argentinian influencer's call to make him a World Cup hero. Just 2 days ago, all-white Tim Payne had just over 4,700 followers on the social media platform. But after Velen Scarsini asked fans to support Payne, who he claimed had the lowest number of followers of any player going to the World Cup, his count has exploded. Payne's now hit the 1 million mark.
7: Just want to say a massive thank you first to you, Velen. It's been a pretty crazy 48 hours, to say the least.
0: Payne's count has surged past several established New Zealand sporting stars, including Stephen Adams and Adi Savea. And Fiji men's rugby sevens head coach Osea Kolonisau says his team faces a tough weekend at the Valladolid Sevens in Spain. It's the second round of the three-part World Championship Series. The side finished fifth at the championship's first event, the Hong Kong Sevens, and needs to finish in the top four in Spain to have any chance of playing for the top spot. Fiji will meet France, USA and Spain in pool play, kicking off tonight against the French. Meanwhile, the Fijiana women's sevens side will play the US, Australia and South Africa in their pool matches. And that's a bulletin of news and sport from RNZ Pacific.
8: Not for me to tell stories from my youth as a form of therapy, but we entered in a talent quest at the Marketplace in Hamilton, which is this little courtyard down the southern end of Victoria Street in Hood. And we made it through the heats. They really liked us. And then the big finals came and I was in charge of the big guitar solo and I absolutely stuffed it up. And the other members of the band never forgave me. And so they formed their own bands without me and went on to greater things.
9: This is a really sad story. You could, why don't you write a script for it? It could be a really nice film.
8: Rejection is an important part of
9: life,
8: human development.
9: And it's reflected in art across all spectrums,
8: yeah.
9: I would argue. Mostly written by men.
8: Kate Roger is our film critic. She's with me in the Auckland studio, as you can tell.
9: Yeah.
8: Quick question for you.
9: I hope I can answer it.
8: Should I go see Disclosure Day, Dave Disclosure?
9: I am so pumped.
8: Yeah.
9: You could come as my plus one if you'd like next week because it's going to have its big first kind of New Zealand premiere screening. They just dropped another trailer for it and I just wasn't really fully cognizant of the degree of casting in this thing, but also the early snippets from those that have seen it are calling it the best Spielberg in 20 years. That's a huge comment to make. But I love that the trailers are giving us a kind of a vibe, but I'm still not, you know, it's it's aliens, but what else is it? And what is Colin Firth doing? And why is it his eyes so blue? And then we have Emily Blunt doing stuff. We have the amazing Josh O'Connor. And it just looks, I didn't even know the film was being made. Yeah. It's suddenly we're getting trailers for a Spielberg film in a year that we're having a Chris Nolan film. And I'm going, oh, this year's pretty good.
8: Isn't that new trailer interesting in that they actually feature interview clips with Steven Spielberg, which erstwhile film critic Sam Hollis pointed out was kind of like the first time they've done that since Hitchcock days.
9: Well, it's also technically they do those and they're called featurettes, but they're not generally released as a trailer. And they'll have, but I mean, it's Spielberg, isn't it? And he's been doing some really interesting press around this, and he was on Michelle Obama's podcast this week espousing just in the most articulate way the reason why we should go to the cinema to watch films. And he made such a valid point because it's not just the communal nature of it, but the communal nature of perhaps, and particularly in America right now, where you could be sitting in a cinema next to a human being that believes fundamentally in completely different things from you, that you could never, ever over a dinner table commune over the same, have the same shared foundation. Yeah. But you could both love the same film.
8: Oh, that's nice.
9: And I just love the way that he articulated that. I'm pumped for Disclosure Day. It's here in a couple of weeks.
8: Before we move on, do you remember Steven Spielberg's sort of cameo in The Simpsons where they say, we want to hire Steven Spielberg? And they say it's too expensive. It's Mr. Burns. And he says, okay, get me his nearest Mexican non-trade union equivalent. And they hire Senor Spielberg. So it had to be there. From the Simpsons classic seasons.
9: It's amazing how you remember all of these little things. I honestly, when it comes
8: sickness.
9: To... No, it's a gift and a skill. We have another former colleague, Daniel Rutledge, who is exactly the same, who can just absolutely recite song lyrics and lines from Arnold Schwarzenegger films at me verbatim. And it's just kind of, I can't even remember my son's name half the time now. Sorry, Max.
8: If the men of the world could put their energy into something useful rather than remembering lines from TV and
9: imagine
8: movie.
9: The world we'd live in, Jesse. A really good one.
8: Finding Emily in cinemas now.
9: Okay, again, I don't mean to kind of name drop the fact that we've been mates for a little while now, but have you really ever seen me fall in love with a rom-com?
8: I don't think I have, no.
9: So it's just not my genre. They're done sloppily. They're generally a cliche riddled, just heavy sugar fest that never hits home for me. And the lovely Richard from the Lido messaged me and he said, we have this film in cinemas right now called Finding Emily. Nobody is Finding Emily. There was like no one there on the first day. It's already been open for a week and a half and nobody's been going to see it. And I thought, oh, that's okay, that's weird. So I thought, I'm going to go and see it. And I went to the cinema yesterday. I was the only person in the cinema for the screening, which was a morning screening on a Thursday. So no judgment here. People should be at work or at school. But I was in the movies. And
8: saddest possible way to watch a rom-com by yourself on a Tuesday morning.
9: Can you?
8: An empty movie theater.
9: That was very judgy. That was very, very judgy. Have to have someone next to me in order to see the love on screen?
8: No, but you could have like done it when some other people were watching it just by yourself.
9: Oh, which is even
8: completely
9: more
8: completely by yourself.
9: So I am going to take you to task on this.
8: You did it for us.
9: That's my perfect viewing experience in a weird way. I'm not a very romantic person. In fact, my heart is stone cold at this point. So I was like, what abs? Anyway, this film is set in Manchester. It's actually a rom-com that you, Jesse Mulligan, would absolutely love.
8: Cool.
9: And it's a classic little story of this lovely character, Owen, who is played by this up-and-coming, very kind of, he's got that kind of vibe that he could be the love child of Liam Gallagher and the guy from Blur. What's the hot guy from
8: Damon Albarn.
9: It's kind of a mix of those two, except really
8: I don't know
9: nice.
8: how you think human conception works.
9: Oh, does that not work that way?
8: Don't think so.
9: Oh, okay, that's a shame. It should, because he's got that kind of vibe. He's a musician, and he meets this girl at a club, and then he gets her name and what he thinks is her number, but it's missing a digit. So he goes on a kind of a wander around Manchester and the university campus trying to find her in the most kind of untoxic and quite delicious way. And then along for the ride comes another Emily, who is a psychology student, and she quietly, without his knowledge, uses him as a case case study, and she helps him go on what turns into a very fraught mission and a very public mission to hunt this girl down. And it's set in a way against this amazing musical backdrop of Manchester. He's got this fabulous Mancunian accent. He's actually great. From Leicester, though. And Angoria Rice plays the lead character of the Emily that's alongside him. She's an Australian playing an American in Manchester, so go figure that out. But everything about it, I hearken it, you're again of my age, there is an absolute classic from the late 80s that stars John Cusack as Lloyd Dobler. It's called Say Anything. Mm-hmm. And I'm getting really the same vibes of Lloyd Dobler in this.
8: Is that got a Peter Gabriel track?
9: Yep, he holds his huge big water blaster.
8: Yeah.
9: What's it
8: Ghetto
9: called?
8: Blaster.
9: Thank you. And it's just got that kind of vibe and a bit of kind of a little bit When Harry Met Sally.
8: I was more thinking about the 2001 Lance Bass vehicle On the Line.
9: Okay.
8: Where he meets a young woman on the subway and then spends the rest of the movie trying to find her in New York City.
9: Oh, how amazing. Yeah. I need to watch that.
8: Yeah.
9: And does he find her?
8: I presume you've seen all the NSYNC movie vehicles. You have to watch the movie and find out.
9: Okay.
8: I don't know why I'm so chatty today. Apologies, listeners.
9: No, I love
8: on.
9: How chatty you
8: no,
9: are.
8: No, I think it's just a Friday thing.
9: Yeah, I do get a Friday vibe.
8: Sounds good, though. Sounds really good.
9: It's not just good. It's absolutely awesome. Terrific. Doesn't stay overstay its welcome. And it's this perfect little joy bomb. And I blimmin' loved it. So can you, are screenings still on? There's not very many late night screenings or evening screenings, but this is a long weekend. The weather could go here or there across the Motu. If you can find Finding Emily, can you please do me this favour and go see it? In fact, the more of us that go, in fact, there might be more screenings of it. It's an absolute delight for a girls' outing, a boys' outing, whatever you want.
8: What does this listener mean when they say, Jesse, the Emily film is fab if you are 18?
9: No, I disagree. Thank you so much for your text. I don't mean to say I disagree. I'd say it would be
8: Dom
9: great
8: got
9: if
8: a,
9: you're 18.
8: Dom got a text during his movie review last week and I thought he was going to go them.
9: Oh, really? I would never do that. I love feedback. I love the animated discourse that movies and basically incite in us. Not violence, but chat.
8: Are they suggesting that it's racy but racy?
9: No, it's not racy. They're sort of, and it is, that kind of is, it's like this YA pitch. But I'm a woman of a certain age and I absolutely love the tone of it. I loved that it was two characters you could really kind of get behind. And even if you could see the ending or bits of the plot coming from the lobby, I was okay with it because I was enjoying my time with them. I tell you another great thing about this film, because it's a Friday and I'm very chatty. Mm. All of the supporting characters were so perfectly formed, from the brother to the friends. It was they all had their little moment and they never felt redundant in any way. And I absolutely loved that about it. But, dear listener, I do appreciate your feedback.
8: Great. One more.
9: Yes, please.
8: Colours of Time at the French Film Festival.
9: Oui, oui, monsieur. The French Film
8: Festival
9: has started and I love it. And I went to the opening night film and I hadn't seen it. It was called Colours of Time and had no idea what it was about. It looked like a period piece from the poster, and indeed part of it is, in the Belle Epoque sort of Monet era of France. But it's also back and forth in time. So essentially the film opens on a large group of people who have been summoned together by a local council because they're all descendants of this one French woman, and her house is in the place where they want to build a huge supermarket. But they need their permission to sell and mow the house down. And a little group of them are selected to go into the house, and they find all of these photos and pictures and paintings. And together they kind of, by looking back into the past history of their lives and the family tree, they connect with each other. But they also, we also have the story of this beautiful character, Adele, and how it all came to pass. And it's like the past informing the future, and you know, you've got to look back as you go forward. And it ended up shockingly being really emotional. I got to the end and I was getting a little teary, and I think also the older you get, the more interested we are. You're not living life as fast, and we're kind of interested in what my great-grandfather Sir William Roger was getting up to in Glasgow when he was 8. And this story is really informed by the connectivity of family and legacy. And if you love Impressionist art, you'll be into it too. So that kicked it off, and it's a whole month up and down the Motu where you can dive into some fabulous French films. So get amongst.
8: Great. Two lovely recommendations there for you.
9: You're
8: thank
9: so
8: you.
9: Lovely.
8: If you want to go see a movie this weekend, Colours of Time at the French Film Festival.
9: It's a long weekend, and please get amongst it. There's so much lovely stuff on at your local cinema right now.
8: And Finding Emily. Cinemas now. You're the only guest where I get halfway through a sentence.
10: I have noticed that. Should
8: pause,
10: I take it as
8: for
10: a
8: contribution
10: compliment?
8: And then just pick it up like nothing ever happened?
9: Is that because you didn't really want my contribution in the first place?
8: Now, what? You would be familiar with Katie Tunstall, wouldn't you?
9: Yep.
8: She's playing tonight at the power station, if you can believe it.
9: At the power station?
8: Yeah.
9: It's far too tiny.
8: I once watched her at the V Music Festival in Britain. Let's take a bit of Katie Tunstall.
9: I think we might have been at that same V. I saw her at that festival as well.
8: Did you?
9: Yes, I did.
8: Was the band James playing there as well?
9: I don't remember.
8: Yeah, we'll catch up during the song.
9: Can't wait.
8: Everyone else can
9: Can't wait.
8: Finally get a break
9: yeah,
8: from us.
9: Yeah, amongst yourselves.

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1: RNZ National, KT Tunstall. Anyone going along tonight and really excited about it? Send me a text on 2101. Well, now is the time of the week where I wander into Studio B, pick up my script and realise I've only got pages 5, 6 and 7 of a 7-page script. What does it say on pages 1 to 5? I'm just going to have to guess until I get a break during the news headlines or perhaps one of my team can bring them in, but I do know that it says something along the lines of it's time for New Zealand Live now, and it's our weekly showcase of New Zealand's best musical talents. Joining us today in studio, Maynard Larkin. Kia ora.
2: Kia ora.
1: Nice to see you.
2: Nice to see you too.
1: Look at this incredible band that you have assembled.
2: Yeah, I'm so lucky. We've got Dave Rollins over here, Shannon Fowler, James Mack, Matt Clampett, and my bro-in-law, John O'Sawyer.
1: Very good. And how did you convince these reprobates to come and join you for a 2 p.m. session today?
2: Oh, how did I? Well, Jono's kind of locked in because he's married to my sister.
1: Yeah.
2: And then the rest of the guys, it was just shenanigans. And I said, hey, well, actually, Shannon, you knew James and you knew Dave. So I met these guys for the first time. And then I had known Matt from, like, we had hung out years ago. And then, so I knew he was a friendly guy. And then, yeah, and then everyone just was down. So I feel very, like, fortunate.
1: Is it true Shannon's your brother? Have I got that right?
3: Not true.
2: Not true, but Shannon performs as Tom Lark.
1: Yeah.
2: And my surname is Larkin.
1: Yeah, I am sure that I read that out earlier this week, so apologies.
2: That would be awesome.
1: Yeah, but your working relationship goes way back.
2: Yeah, so we probably started working together, I think around 2016. We made some singles back when I was making rap stuff, and then a few years later, we made some more singles, and so kind of released those around 2016 to 2020. It's always fun, like, working with Shannon. I was saying to someone before, it's always just, like, a fun hangout. I'm always looking forward to, like, the studio session, because it's like, yeah, it is like hanging out with your brother or, like, your best friend, you know?
1: Yeah, I love it. Well, I would love to hear a song. So what will you start us off with today?
2: All right, we're going to start the set with Rattlesnake Boy.
1: Thank you.

0: That was outstanding. Thank you.
1: Thank you.
0: Love that song. You're listening to Maynard Larkin, who's our guest on New Zealand Live. Thanks to the team for finding my script. Presenter without a script is lost. So now you may know Maynard as the rap artist Randa. And now Maynard's back releasing music under his own name. And so the music you hear today is from his debut alt country album, Rattlesnake Boy, which was released last week. And we'll have a chat about that after the headlines with Evie Ashton.
2: Kia ora, Jesse. The Prime Minister is defending a lack of relief from the cost of living in the budget, saying he believes voters understand the big picture. The government is putting $50,000 towards a bid by Hawke's Bay growers to buy a soon-to-close McCain's factory. Donations to ACT have topped $1 million, putting the party well ahead of its coalition partners. And Foreign Minister Winston Peters is set to visit Samoa this weekend for its 64th anniversary. Those are the headlines on RNZ National. Our next news and weather, including a mountain forecast, are at 3.
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0: Kia ora, this is New Zealand Live, our weekly musical showcase. Maynard Larkin is our guest today. So tell me about the journey from rap to country.
1: Yeah, I remember in 2019 I just started listening to a lot more country music. And I also had this desire to sort of use my voice differently, I guess, kind of challenge myself a bit more. Mm-hmm. But at the time, I didn't really believe in myself as a singer. I felt like I could write songs, but I didn't feel like I could sing them. I don't know, I just hadn't really sung before. Like, yeah. I was so used to rapping, and that felt very natural for me. And then throughout the pandemic, I was just actually writing a lot of poetry, like quite earnest poetry. And then kind of by 2022, Shannon had just finished making his country record.
0: His excellent country record.
1: Yeah, yeah. And so, like, yeah, it was so good. And then he had an instrumental, and we decided to have a session. And actually, that was when we made Gossip, which is the next song I'm going to play. So yeah. this was basically, like, the first demo before we even decided it was going to be an album.
0: Thank you. I'm looking forward to hearing that. I'm just going to pass on a message to my team member, Ursula. I can hear you in my headphones, Ursula, which is a little bit distracting, but I know it's a button that sometimes goes to a different studio, so it's coming to my ears today. Do you have country music artists that you love and that you thought that's kind of the sound that I want to head towards?
1: Yeah, I think so. At first, I was just, like 2019, I had a CD player in my car, so I was listening to Orville Peck. That album Pony, just start to finish. Uh-huh. Like, yeah, I really love that album. And I think also seeing country music from like a queer perspective was really cool. Mm. I found that really interesting.
0: Is there much of that out there?
1: I think there is now. Yeah. Like, I'd say in the last 5 years, there's been a lot more, and there are a lot of like queer line dancing events overseas, and there's been a couple here, which is really cool. Yeah, I'm also really interested in, like, the bravado of country music, too. Like, it's quite masculine, so I feel like I'm playing with that and, like, subverting it a little bit is quite fun, and, yeah.
0: Thank you. What will you do next for us?
1: So, yeah, this song's called Gossip. It's the first song that we made together for this album. Yeah, I hope you enjoy.
0: Great. Over to you.

0: All right, Maynard Larkin with Gossip from the new album Rattlesnake Boy, which is out now, and nice to hear a bit of your sort of signature humour on that track. Because actually some of this album is a bit more serious, right, than what we may have heard from you before.
1: Yeah, totally. I feel like my new music, it's there are definitely some of those similar, like, playful undertones and points of humour, but I definitely feel like it's a lot more earnest and kind of more authentic to maybe some of my life experiences in the last few years.
0: Yeah, cool. And do the songs on the album sort of hang together? Is there a thread running throughout?
1: Yeah, there is. So basically at the start we have this guy and his dream is to become a great professional wrestler.
0: Oh, yeah.
1: And you kind of see him throughout the album achieve that dream. But then when he gets it, he's kind of like, oh, well, I have a lot of problems and I'm not super healthy and... but I also have what I've always wanted. So it's about him kind of just reflecting on how to feel whole and also figuring out, does he leave behind his first love, his passion, which is the ring? Or does he leave that behind or does he just stick to it because it's the first thing?
0: Yeah.
1: It's his identity, you know?
0: And interestingly, or maybe paradoxically, it sounds like some of the music and the writing has been influenced by your own life and has been sort of a way of processing some of the stuff going on in your own life. And so why choose that kind of format of a third-person kind of fictional world to do that?
1: I mean, I kind of feel like it's the easiest thing to hide behind.
0: Yeah.
1: Like, no, that's not about that breakup I had in 2021. It's obviously the Rattlesnake Boy.
0: Yeah, yeah.
1: Talking about his lover in the Southwest,
0: yeah,
1: is it?
0: It's good.
1: In 1986.
0: And professional wrestling? I mean,
1: yeah.
0: You could have chosen anything, I suppose.
1: Yeah, I mean, I was just a huge fan growing up.
0: Were
1: it was
0: you?
1: Almost like, yeah, it was a big escape for me, really, just growing up, especially like, you know, like being trans but not really having the words for that yet and being like emo and, you know, when you're going through the teenage years, it's so tough. And so, yeah, like wrestling and music and skateboarding, I think, were my three big, like,
0: cool
1: things.
0: Who was your wrestler? Who did you support?
1: Oh, I was obsessed with Jeff Hardy.
0: Okay.
1: I would sew up these armbands and cut holes in them, and I'd, like, sell them to moms on Trade Me. And then they'd, like, give them to their sons who wanted to dress up like Jeff Hardy.
0: So good. Yeah, my era is a bit before that. I was more of a Brutus the Barber Beefcake kind of guy, but
1: awesome.
0: But I went through the same phase as you did. What is it about wrestling, eh?
1: Yeah.
0: It's so ridiculous from the outside.
1: Totally. I think it must be the pageantry,
0: yeah,
1: and maybe that contrast between these big kind of bruising bodies, but then like the showmanship and the camp nature of it.
0: Yeah, yeah, yeah. Have you watched the documentary about Vince McMahon, the owner?
1: Yes, I have, and Shannon actually watched it as part of his research for writing this album.
0: Yeah.
2: We watched them all.
0: I really enjoyed it.
2: Yeah.
0: For three or four-parter.
1: Gnarly stuff.
0: Okay, well, we can't talk about wrestling all day, Maynard, so you're going to play another song for us?
1: Yes, so we're about to do a cover. This is Loser by Beck.
0: Oh, cool.

0: Oh, what a great version of that song. Thank you.
1: Thank you.
0: That was cool. And nice use of your rap skills as well.
1: Yeah, totally. Yeah. It's a good little bridge for rap to country.
0: Yeah.
1: Classic Bic.
0: Are you done with rap now, do you think?
1: No, I love rap. I'll always be like working on that stuff, and I love rap bars, but I think I can work on different projects. I think I want to work on like different stuff at the same time, and yeah, because I, you know, making art and writing, it's very like cathartic and therapeutic. Mm. So I feel like the more I do it, the more kind of sane and grounded I feel.
0: And is Randa like a persona for you?
1: Yeah, I feel like it was definitely like a persona or a project. I don't think I'd ever use that name again. I just think it represents like a younger version of myself.
0: Yeah.
1: Yeah, but it feels cool. It feels like it doesn't feel like weird to let go of it, you know? It feels like positive.
0: Well, you achieved a lot of success with that.
1: Thanks.
0: Tell me about the Air New Zealand safety video.
1: Oh yeah, that was like 2018. Yeah, that was kind of wild. I was just working so many different jobs at the time, like hospital jobs and bartending, and so I wasn't really feeling very grounded. And then the good thing about that job was like we had a brief and we had a month to do it. And I was like, oh, this is kind of nice when someone's like, we want this. Can you make this?
0: Mm.
1: And so I guess it was nice like making something for other people. Like it was an interesting process.
0: Yeah. And then you found yourself kind of in the middle of a bit of a media storm over it, right?
1: Yeah, it was kind of funny. Like, I mean, not funny. I shouldn't say funny, but yeah. So many people hated it, and I remember someone texting me or calling me one day. I think it was like a person, like a friend or something, and they were like, "Oh, are you okay?" And I was like, "What are you talking about? I just woke up." And then I don't know. They're like, "Oh, don't look at the Herald," and then they're like, "Don't worry, it's happened to me before." And I was. I don't know, it's weird. I didn't really take it personally, just because for me, it really was just a job.
0: Yeah.
1: It
0: wasn't like your artistic self-esteem was wrapped up in rapping on the New Zealand safety video.
1: No, I was kind of like, because I don't know, I'm just like, I'll be goofy and I'll be cringe and like, I'm kind of happy to do something embarrassing and be like, oh, whoops. But yeah, no, I felt kind of okay about it.
0: And then this is cool. You got to do a bit of a collab with Auckland University, Vaccination.
1: Yeah.
0: Where you managed to get both Chloe Swarbrick and David Seymour in the same video.
1: Yeah.
0: That's an achievement.
1: That was kind of fun. I was so down at the time. I was so depressed. Jono knows because, like, he's my brother-in-law. And so I was just being such an emo because I had this big breakup. And then Joel,

0: who was flatmates with my good friend Emma. He's like, hey, do you want to do this song? And his American accent.
1: You sound like him, yeah.
0: Yeah, and I was like, why not? I was like, I need to get out of my pit.
1: Yeah, it's Joel Rindelab, who became a bit of minor celebrity himself during the COVID years. Okay, what would you like to play for us next?
0: Well, next song is called Lost My Smile.
1: Very good.

0: Losing My Smile by Maynard Larkin, our guest on New Zealand Live today. Lost My Smile, rather. My apologies. A song inspired by what exactly, Maynard?
1: So in 1997, Shawn Michaels, he had the championship belt in the WWF, and he went on to an episode of Monday Night Raw. And he's obviously struggling at the times, maybe with injuries, maybe pill addiction. They said, what's wrong? Like, why are you leaving? Why are you taking a break? And he said, well, basically, I've lost something, and I've lost some things, and one of those things has been my smile. And so that it's kind of known in the wrestling world as the night Shawn Michaels lost his smile. So I just thought that it would be cool to like have a real life scenario that could inspire one of the tracks.
0: Very good. When I was watching wrestling, Shawn Michaels was the tag team partner of Marty Jannetty. They had a little tag team.
1: Wow.
0: It's called the Rockers.
1: Did you ever think, oh, Shawn Michaels will blow up and then Marty Jannetty will just be a chill guy?
0: They were the real, real pretty boys. Yeah. They weren't my style, you know, but right. They were very popular at my school.
1: Wow, cool.
0: You got some live shows coming up?
1: Yes, I do. So next Friday on June 5th, we are opening up for Kate LeBon at the Power Station. So
0: cool.
1: Go get your tickets. It's going to be a lovely show.
0: Fantastic. I thought I had another one here as well.
1: Yes, 26th of June at Whammy. We're going to have an album release show, and that it's going to be excellent. There's going to be a few surprises. Let me just tell you that.
0: Great. Must feel cool to have an album out in the world.
1: It's pretty cool. Like, yeah, especially because we were working on it for so many years, Aishan. And
2: yeah.
1: Yeah, and so like to finally have it out, it's kind of like a dream, really.
0: You're doing vinyl?
1: Yes.
0: Great.
1: Yep. Go get out there, cop the vinyl.
0: Yeah. And your sort of the visuals have always been a big part of your performing life. Have you done music videos for the latest tracks, or will you?
1: Yes. So I've done two videos with my young friend Alexei Foster. He's very talented. He's only 23 years old. So he directed the video for One Headlight and also Lost My Smile. I have another video for Rattlesnake Boy, who Joe Curtis helped us out with. He shot that on VHS. And Empty Street, Ellie Burns from, she's awesome. She directed that video, so pretty fun vibes.
0: Cool. Well, you won the Best Music Video Award in, I think, 2019. You've been nominated for others. So looking forward to seeing how these ones go as well. All sorts of awards, actually, in Maynard's past. And I think you're going to play Empty Streets to finish, are you?
1: Yes, we are. So Empty Street is our last track.
0: What did you do for the video?
1: Oh, for the video? Well, we shot with a green screen, so I dressed up in some country gear and sang the song, and then we basically had... then we went to a bar, and we had, like, real-life people, real-life friends singing along as if they were seeing me in the karaoke video. So it's kind of like a buzzy... There's the karaoke world, and then there's the real world, and... at one point, I toss a hat out of the karaoke world and it flies into the real world.
0: Love it. And is it hard to find a good country outfit in this country?
1: I tell you what, I don't think it is, really. I think, there's this place under Flying Out, actually, under the Flying Out record store. It's called Bad News, and it's like really sick, curated vintage. But I think they have lots of good, like, country looking stuff. And,
0: great.
1: Yeah.
0: Where's Flying Out?
1: It's on Pitt Street.
0: Great. Thank you. Oh, yeah, I know that. Underneath them. Right. Okay. Thank you so much for coming in.
1: Thank you for having
0: me. It's been great fun. Love the new sounds.
1: Cool, thanks.
0: All
1: appreciate
0: the best.
1: It.
0: And we'll go out with one more from Maynard Larkin. This is Empty Street.
1: Thank you.

0: Fantastic. Might have been my favourite. Love that. Thank you.
1: Sweet. Thank you, Jesse.
0: Empty Streets, Maynard Larkin. If you'd like to look him up in all the usual places. And the album, his debut alt-country album, is called Rattlesnake Boy. Okay, we're coming up to 3 o'clock. Julie Busso is our chef today. We so look forward to her recipes. And today, check this out for the winter weather sort of encroaching and things getting colder. Braised balsamic beef. And guess what? It's cooked in a slow cooker. And who doesn't love a new slow cooker recipe? So that's coming up. Beef that gets fork tender while you're at work doing something else. We're also doing Critter of the Week. Do you know how a humpback whale feeds? I did not. But Nicola Tookie blew my mind. More on that conversation after 3:30.
2: RNZ Pacific News, Talo for Lava, I'm Johnny Blades. An Australian drug policy researcher says a shooting in Vietnam involving two Samoan men is thought to be related to a gang in Sydney sending a message to an offshoot of their gang. Samoa's acting police commissioner says officers are investigating the Samoan men's criminal connections after a suspected gang leader was killed and an associate injured in Ho Chi Minh City a week ago. Two Samoan men made a televised confession related to the murder. Dr. Ben Molston from the University of Sydney says it's quite extraordinary the group has spread from the suburbs of Sydney to Vietnam.
3: So my understanding is that there is a large, well-known gang here in Sydney, and that that this is sort of a splintering off from that gang. And so at the moment, the sort of police hypothesis is that this assassination was the main gang trying to send a message, you know, don't splinter off from our gang.
2: Dr. Mostyn says countries in Southeast Asia have seen violence related to the drug trade for decades. Israel is set to open a resident embassy in Fiji this weekend. According to the Jerusalem Post, Israeli Foreign Minister Gideon Saar is expected to travel to Fiji for the opening. Tiana Haxton has more.
4: According to Fiji's cabinet, the establishment of the Israeli embassy in Suva will strengthen cooperation in a number of areas. These include security, climate change adaptation, agriculture, and emerging technologies. This follows Fiji's opening of its embassy in Jerusalem last year, making it one of only a handful of countries to do so. The move was criticised by human rights groups due to the sensitive nature of a territorial dispute between Israelis and Palestinians, who both claim Jerusalem as their capital. However, Fiji's government says it has the sovereign prerogative to determine bilateral relations.
2: Papua New Guinea's government says it has disbursed 630 million kina, or $145 million, in subsidies for the fuel price increase. The chairman of the Parliamentary Advisory Committee on the Fuel Crisis, Joseph Lelang, told Parliament the subsidy has successfully reduced the pressure on domestic fuel consumers. Last month, the government announced the subsidy program of up to 1 billion kina as a support mechanism targeting the impact of global fuel price increases. It said the subsidy would be implemented in partnership with key fuel importers ExxonMobil, Puma Energy and Octeti Mining Limited. New Zealand has unfrozen $20 million in aid to the Cook Islands. The Cook Islands News reports the government has received the funding, with $10 million more to come once both nations agree on specific programs. New Zealand's Ministry of Foreign Affairs says the move to resume funding reflects a renewed confidence in the bilateral relationship. The deputy leader of the opposition Labour Party has accused New Zealand's government of deliberately weakening the Ministry for Pacific Peoples over a long period. In its budget for 2026 unveiled yesterday, the government cut $2.8 million over 4 years at the cost of policy and communications resourcing. Carmel Cipollone calls it a cynical move.
5: What the government seems to be doing here is running down the Ministry for Pacific Peoples, cutting the funding, cutting the staffing. Perhaps it's so they can justify the disestablishment of it.
2: Ms. Cipollone could not say whether Labor would commit to restoring the ministry's funding, but she says Labor will soon announce a series of Pacific-focused policies. The Secretary of Pacific Peoples, Geraldine Clifford Lidstone, says the budget signals a clear direction to keep tight control of government spending while improving the impact of public investment. She says, like all public sector agencies, the ministry is expected to align with this direction, but funding continues for key initiatives. Meanwhile, opposition parties are warning that beneficiaries' livelihoods will be on the line if the government proceeds with plans to use artificial intelligence to make decisions about benefits. The Social Security Act Amendment Bill is being debated under urgency in Parliament. It allows Ministry of Social Development staff to use automatic systems to make any decision or exercise any power. Labour MP Helen White says that will impact people who are most disconnected from others.
1: And it's very, very important we safeguard that connection between the people who are most vulnerable and the systems we put in place that either provide a safety net or further alienate them.
2: The latest to join the New Zealand Music Hall of Fame says while a pioneer, he wasn't alone. Hip-hop icon Chae Fu, who came up in the 90s, accepted his induction at the Aotearoa Music Awards last night. The Niue and Māori musician says there were only a handful of young Pacifica putting out original music at that time, and they were up against it. Chae Fu says some radio stations had taglines like, "No rap, no crap."
6: It gave us a wall to put our backs against, and we just headed forward. It was great to be a part of that group of people.
2: Chae Fu joins other musicians including Don McGlashan and Annie Crummer in the Music Hall of Fame. In world news, Israel has launched its first strike on the Lebanese capital in weeks, claiming it's targeting Hezbollah. The strike comes less than a day after Israeli forces demanded that residents leave a huge chunk of southern Lebanon because it was a battleground. The ABC's Matthew Doran reports from Jerusalem.
7: In recent days, Israel has been intensifying its strikes on claimed Hezbollah targets across southern Lebanon, and on Thursday afternoon it also set its sights on the Lebanese capital. This is all despite a ceasefire technically being in place, announced by the US President Donald Trump in April. Israel says it's responding to a surge in deadly explosive drone attacks from Hezbollah, which have killed a number of soldiers and sent residents of northern Israeli communities scrambling. But dozens of Lebanese have been killed in recent days in that Israeli response, including children, and more than 3,200 have been killed in Lebanon since early March.
2: One of the world's biggest artificial intelligence companies, Anthropic, says it has raised $109 billion. That is $109 billion, or $65 billion, in its latest funding round that would value the company at more than $1 trillion. It's more than double what it was worth after its last funding round in February. There's been huge interest and concern over Anthropic's Mythos AI model, which has advanced cybersecurity capabilities. And in sport, the Crusaders want to send Sevu Reese off as a winner in his 100th Super Pacific rugby match, with tonight's game against the Hurricanes potentially his last in Christchurch. The All Blacks wing is heading to France at the end of the season. Crusaders coach Rob Penny says Reese has been one of the side's most consistent performers.
8: Sevu's always leading the metres on the field. He's just got such a magnificent work rate. And then he's got the prowess. He's got X factor with work rate, and that's been a hallmark of him since he's been here.
2: The Crusaders must win tonight against the Hurricanes to have any chance of claiming a home quarterfinal. And that's a bulletin of news and sport from RNZ Pacific.
9: Kia ora, this is Pacific Waves from RNZ Pacific. I'm Susanna Swiss-Wiki. Coming up, New Zealand budget at a glance, what's in it for the Pacific? The latest on the suspected gang hit in Vietnam, and the Cook Islands is now dengue fever free. The New Zealand government unveiled its budget for the coming year today. It will see more foreign aid to the Pacific region, along with boosts to defence and customs initiatives with a Pacific footprint. Pacific-focused policy work will be cut as the government seeks to reduce the size of the public sector, as the Ministry for Pacific Peoples will see a $2.8 million cut over 4 years. For a breakdown of the numbers, we have our reporter Kaya Selby. Kia ora, Kaya. You were in the budget lockup today. What stood out to you the most?
10: Well, what stood out to me the most was the lack of things for which to stand out to me. There is so little in this budget which is Pacific related, and that's not unexpected. I mean, last year's budget carried a very similar theme. The year before, when it comes to special unique issues that the Pacific people in this country face, when it comes to record high unemployment, the highest of any group, when it comes to violent crime victims rising while everyone else is falling, we see no targeted support. And that kind of stood out on top of foreign aid going up and, of course, the ministry being cut.
9: And what are politicians saying about the Ministry for Pacific Peoples?
10: I mean, we're getting into now over 3 years where MPP has been kind of slowly losing its funding. We're getting into a debate perhaps around whether the ministry should continue to exist at all. And this is not something that parties like the ACT Party are going to shy away from. We have that notorious quip, of course, from David Seymour, where he said he wanted to bomb the ministry as a joke, right? Pacific Minister Paul Goldsmith said that he expected the ministry to continue functioning just fine without this $2.8 million over 4 years. And when we spoke to him when he entered the role, he said that he saw the Pacific Ministry as a base of expertise, but it was the policy advisors and the external relationship advisors who were seeing the cuts in the ministry. And when we went to Deputy Opposition Leader Carmel Cipollone, she told us that she believed this to be a deliberate strategy. She believes that if you can make the ministry over time less and less effective, you will eventually come to a political justification where you can get rid of the ministry entirely. That is what the Labour and Green parties have told us. It's an election year, and I guess we'll just have to wait and see.
9: For our new foreign aid budget, can you talk us through what's new?
10: We're approaching the end of what you call the aid triennium. MFAT is strategic with the aid. They budget it out 3 years in advance. This is a signal to the Pacific and any other aid recipients of what they can expect over time. In the last triennium, it began in 2024 with $2.9 billion. This was going to be spread over 3 years. We do not know how much the next 3 years is going to be. What we do know is that there's going to be an extra $140 million or so for the Pacific and Southeast Asian regions on top of that, which is very interesting. This is Winston Peters saying you cannot cut MFAT, defending his ministry against a government which wants to roll back the size of the public service, and saying we are going to defend aid. This is something which he cares about deeply. But interestingly enough, on top of the aid spend, which is about $1.2 billion this year, we actually saw a small reduction in last year's funding of about $3 million. That brought the overall triennium base down. But why the Pacific spend? It's a security thing. This is to ensure our Pacific Island neighbours that they will be looked after as the fuel crisis continues without an end in sight, as fuel prices increase. New Zealand wants the Pacific to know that they're there for them.
9: Fiji police have confirmed that two Samoan nationals suspected of being hitmen for an international drug cartel were recently in the country. Joseph Va'a admitted on Vietnamese television to gunning down coconut cartel ringleader Lorenzo Lemaluto Via outside a restaurant in Ho Chi Minh City last week. Va'a's associate, Steve Tofa, also called Tafia in some news reports, then confessed to being his accomplice in the shooting. Tovia died at the scene while his associate, Sauni Sam, is in intensive care in hospital with serious injuries. Our senior journalist, Margot Staunton, has been following the story and joins me now. Talofa lava, Margot. What's the latest in this international case that's shocked a lot of people, particularly in Samoa?
11: Pulavanaka sana. Well, the Fiji police spokesperson, Anna Naizoru, told RNZ Pacific today that the two travelled through Fiji using their Samoan passports. However, she declined to confirm local media reports that suggested that there'd been a security breach. And this was only discovered after overseas law enforcement agencies shared with Fijian border officials. According to local reports, the two used fake passports and false identities to get into Nandi International Airport. It appears they only transited through the airport. But the police and immigration are now working together to try and figure out what exactly they did during their short stay in the country.
9: How is the police investigation going in Samoa?
11: The police in Samoa have frozen the bank accounts of the duo as well as four others. Documents that we obtained show that the Transnational Crime Unit issued an urgent request to the Central Bank of Samoa on Wednesday. They asked the Central Bank to order that six accounts and any transactions connected with them be immobilised. Interestingly, authorities have also identified a local car rental business in Apia and named it as an associated entity linked to their investigation.
9: Why did the two Samoan nationals confess on Vietnamese television?
11: It's a very interesting question, Sana. It appears that those confessions were made under pressure. Not long before they were made, the head of the Ho Chi Minh City Police said that anyone committing crimes in Vietnam would face the full force of the law. However, anyone willing to make a sincere declaration or confession would receive more leniency in terms of Vietnamese law.
12: And it was obvious from the video which aired on Vietnamese television that both men were reading from a script at the time they made those confessions.
9: The Cook Islands is now dengue fever free, having passed one whole month without a positive case reported. The outbreak declared in May last year recorded 1,251 cases with one death. Tiana Hexton has the details.
4: Health Secretary Bob Williams says the last positive case was recorded on 28th of April. International health standards require a 26-day period with no new cases to declare an outbreak over.
13: Having achieved that, which equals to two incubation periods, because if you've been diagnosed for dengue, the incubation period is up to 10 days. So having exceeded the 20 days, that's why now we have declared the Cook Islands dengue-free status again.
4: He says island-wide spraying helped bring their dengue fever outbreak under control. Te Marae Ora staff ran three rounds of mosquito eradication spraying across Rarotonga. But he says this complemented other aspects of Operation Namu, including tutaka, village cleanup programs to eradicate mosquito breeding sites.
13: It has to be a collective execution of all phases. While the island-wide spraying was happening, there is very focused spraying as well. What that means is where the residence of a positive case is located, and our public health staff has to spray around the positive case residence up to 200 meters radius of the neighboring houses. So it's a combination of those response actions, which I think helped us to bring the outbreak under control.
4: When asked if he was worried the public may become complacent with the dengue-free status now confirmed, Williams says it is a real concern. He says the ministry will push messaging, encouraging the community to eradicate mosquito breeding sites around homes.
13: We'll continue to raise awareness to ensure we continue to clean our homes and vacant lands especially, and also for things that potentially could catch water, so that the situation that we had last year will not continue.
4: Although the Cook Islands is now dengue fever free, other regions of the Pacific are still seeing cases. Positive cases have been reported in May in Tonga, New Caledonia, Samoa and Futuna. Williams says the public must keep on top of prevention measures to avoid another outbreak should a positive case cross the border.
13: It's still possible. Our public health team will continue to monitor. But it is also an encouragement to the community to continue the current effort that we have implemented to ensuring that all areas that are potential for breeding mosquitoes, they continue to clear them.
4: Meanwhile, larvae from a type of exotic mosquito that can carry diseases were found in downtown Auckland nearly 2 months ago. New Zealand's National Public Health Service discovered the Aedes aegypti larva in a trap near Queen's Wharf. The mosquito breed could carry diseases including dengue fever, yellow fever, Zika virus and chikungunya virus. The service said the larva was not considered a public health or biosecurity threat at the time because there was no indication they had become established.
9: That's Pacific Waves for today. For all episodes, head over to rnz.co.nz/Pacific. We're also on Spotify, Apple and iHeartRadio. From myself and the RNZ Pacific team, tō whā, sui fua.
14: Grant Smithies and Glorious Nelson right now with the music today. Morena, Grant.
15: Morena,
14: it's yes. a stunner down there. I can feel it. I can feel the vibe.
15: It is. It is. It's nice down here today. But apparently I hear that we're going to get, you know, flooded on Sunday or something. So.
14: Oh, please don't say that. Please don't say that.
15: Evidently. We shall see. Mm. In the meantime, all manner of peculiar bits and bobs today, starting off with a compilation by Manchester-based house DJ, well, it's not even just house music, he plays across the board actually, called Luke Una, who every year or so puts out a compilation of stuff that's been spinning his wheels, and they're always really interesting to listen to, I think, because of the plain diversity. Like he started his career as a sort of house DJ in Sheffield in the mid 80s. He's been working as a DJ in the trenches for like 40 years, I think. Then he moved to Manchester and set up a quite famous night called Electric Chair with his mate Justin Crawford. And they built a reputation based on sort of wild dance floor eclecticism, I guess. They sort of shunned the usual thud heavy soundtrack to play a whole range of, you know, Brazilian music, and then a soul record, and then some strange electronic thing, and then some jazz and techno and so on. And I read a great interview with him where he said he saw this approach to club culture, but also these records that he compiles as a reaction against the rhythmic tyranny of your average modern club setting. You know, rather than a hedonistic sort of escapist place where it was just pounding away within a narrow range of beats per minute, he would just try and play music that he thought would enhance a feeling of connection between people during the difficult times that we're living through, you know, like a coming together of clans, a collective spirit. So quite a few vocal tunes, things where the tempo just calms right down. He often plays quite long sets when he's playing. But let's have a listen. His latest record is called Luke Una Presents A Soul Cultura Volume 3. And we're just going to hear a couple different tunes off that to get a flavour of it. The first one originally came out in 2012. He also reaches back to things that came out in the 80s and things that came out last week, which I admire and enjoy. But this was the debut release of a North of England producer called Neil Bilton, who called himself Fat Dog, and it became a cult classic amongst fans of sort of low slung deep house music. It's got UK leanings, but also Detroit techno undercurrents at a slower than usual tempo. Some vocals from a guy called Chris Rain. It's called Remember.

0: There you go, Fat Dog. Remember, I love that. I just love the slower tempo and the way it trickles along. Great thing.
1: You could play it for hours, basically, couldn't you? Just all night.
0: It's quite hypnotic in a way.
1: Just
0: that
1: dancing
0: I like.
1: By myself as Billy Idol saying that. It'd be
0: he did. There's a classic. Yeah. We should play on here one day, just for the nostalgia-trons. the next thing I thought we should have a listen to veers off somewhere else altogether. This is a character called Igwe Buike, who was a Nigerian musician and sound engineer who worked at Record Disc and Tabansi Studio in eastern Nigeria. And he had in hand in recording a host of classic records there by other people in a thriving musical scene of the day that included people like William Onyeba. He only made one album himself, entitled Bomp, that came out in 1980, and it's got this hilarious and great photo of Igna on the cover wearing this unreasonably huge Stetson cowboy hat, and it's just the best photo, smiling like a fiend. It's just a great shot, and it's full of nicely sort of cheap sounding synths and wonky bass lines of exactly the kind that I like, sort of Afro disco made on a budget. So let's have a listen to the title track. This is Bomp.

0: There you go, Igna Igwe Bueki and Disco Bomb. But it shows, I love how cheesy that synth sounds. That synth sounds like it costs $10 in an op shop, and then there's a funny boinging sound over it and all sorts of peculiarities that, you know, I find it refreshing that someone like Luke Una is doing these club gigs all over the world, because he travels heavily, playing everywhere and playing just peculiar things that he's winkled out from different styles and scenes and countries and eras and so on.
1: And everyone's
0: so
1: happy.
0: Yeah.
1: Everyone's so having a good time.
0: That's it. Yeah, so if people want to investigate that record, it's called Luke Una Presents A Soul Cultura Volume 3. And the first two volumes are great too. They're all of them are double albums with packed with interesting bits. So I thought we should veer, you know, seaward at this point, because there's a new album coming out. God, does it come out this week? It came out last week, from the Wellington Sea Shanty Society.
1: Just remind me, we were talking about this yesterday. When did shanties become, all of a sudden they became everything? Oh, it was a couple of years ago. There was that film, that great film that came out.
0: Oh, right, yeah. Yeah, because a lot of the classic early ones are from the 1700s, eh? Early traditional songs.
1: Yeah, yeah,
0: like,
1: but
0: you know,
1: had a real
0: What Should We Do
1: kind
0: with
1: of,
0: a Drunken Sailor?
1: Well, it had a real renaissance a couple of years ago. And everybody was getting into these bands and playing these bands. I can't quite remember what the comp for it was.
0: These guys must have been partly responsible, because they formed way back in 2012, and they have been putting out records down the years and doing lots of live, well-attended live shows. You've got the main members are Vaughan Colgan from the band Vaughan on accordion, and Lake Davenier on guitar, and two other members, or sometimes more, I think, when they play live and for some of their recordings and so on. And they're, you know, the songs are often strong undercurrent of Irish, Scottish and English folk song, but they also, there's also a heap of traditional sea songs from Spain and France and so on. You know, you hear reels and jigs and things you think of as belonging to the folk tradition, and lots of stomping rhythms and shout along choruses, you know, tales of homesickness and courage and you know, how unpredictable fate is, stormy seas, you know, mythical marine critters, the pleasures of drinking too much rum, all that sort of jazz. And the Sea Shanty Society, the Wellington Sea Shanty Society, cover some of those things and also research early New Zealand shanties. Like, one of their best-known cover songs is called The Wellerman, which is a 19th century New Zealand whaling ballad set off the shores of Dunedin. And it talks about the crew of the Billy a Tea ship hunting a whale and waiting for a supply ship, which is the Wellerman, to arrive and bring them sugar and tea and rum before they expire from their hard work, etc. So that always gets a rendition when they play live. But they also write originals where they apply the sort of shanty style to our history. There's one where they talk about Sam Parnell, who helped secure the 40-hour working week, you know, for the rest of us. There's also a great video I found of them playing live in the little Breaker Bay Hall in Wellington. You know, heaps of community participation. They often dish out shanty song sheets so people can sing along, and which I love. But the song we're about to hear is off a new record called Never Mind the Rowlocks, Here's the Wellington Sea Shanty Society, and it's got a cover entirely based on the Sex Pistols' first record. And it's a recasting of an Australian shanty that I heard years ago, where it says, you know, Melbourne girls, they've got no combs, they comb their hair with codfish bones, etc. They've recast it to some sort of surrealist lyrics about Wellington streets being lined with codfish heads and Wellington trains running late because there's codfish slime on the tracks, and Wellington hipsters waxing their beards with codfish guts and so on. And a great fiddle solo. So let's have a listen. This is Codfish Shanty, bound for Aotearoa.

0: There you go. The Wellington Sea Shanty Society from their new record, Never Mind the Rowlocks. Here's the Wellington Sea Shanty Society. Came out this past week.
1: Outstanding.
0: Yeah.
1: Good time of year for sea shanties, you know, when the nights it gets dark earlier and there's a bit of nip in the air. And some brave souls out there and they're all geared up and getting out into it. It was Fisherman's Friend that was the film I was thinking of. It actually came back out in 2019, but I think it might have turned up on streaming services just a couple of years ago. It might have got everyone going again as well.
0: I must have a look. I've got high tolerance for that sort of carry on from living in Scotland and Ireland for years.
1: You'd love it.
0: Folk things being bashed away in the corner of pubs in a way that I always loved. I thought we'll stay in the Wellington vicinity for this next thing, which is a record by Jonathan Crayford with Ricky Gooch. And Jonathan Crayford, he has been responsible for a heap of film soundtracks, albums, band releases down the years, strongly associated with Wellington, but also, you know, lived in New York where he played with Groove Collective and so on. In Europe, he played with Tony Allen from Fela Kuti's band and Questlove from The Roots and Macy Gray and all sorts of characters. And then he came back here and shows up on records by, you know, Trinity Roots, Sola Rosa, Julian Dine, Nathan Haynes, recently Circling Sun, and a host of others. But this was a project that was recorded in 2007 and has been impossible to find for a long time. I don't know if it's ever come out on vinyl before, but it came out on vinyl this week. So you've got Jonathan Crayford playing not just piano, but also Moog, Rhodes, clavinet, flute, percussion. You know, there's string arrangements that are played by members of the NZSO. Ricky Gooch, his longtime friend, is playing drums on it. And also Emma Paki, Lisa Tomlins and Holly Smith show up doing bits of the vocals. And according to Jonathan, it's a sort of abstract musical meditation on the colonisation of Aotearoa New Zealand. Lots of tunes grew out of a regular gig that he and Ricky had together at Havana Bar in Wellington and a few other Wellington venues in the early 2000s. And he remembered moving back from New York and there being a really fertile scene of great players just everywhere. And they played together a bunch. And this particular tune we're going to hear is about the determination to carry on during tough times. I got an email from him. He said that the riff came into his head at the tangi of Bruno Lawrence, so a long time ago, and it sort of rolled around in his head for a long time, and then he finally worked it up into a tune while he was living in New York and then came back here to record it. And the album release also, before we hear the tune, there's a vinyl release party in Auckland at The Apartment on K Road tonight and tomorrow night, two nights in a row with Jonathan Crayford and Ricky Gooch there, alongside Joe Captain, Lucy Tomlins, and who knows who else will roll on in.
1: Good stuff.
0: I'd be there like a shot if I lived in the Big Smoke. But anyway, I'll leave you with this. It's sort of a killer jazz-addled, you know, funk jam, I reckon. It's the title track of the record's called Bigfoot.
1: Good one. Cheers, Grant. Good weekend.

0: Jonathan Crayford with Ricky Gooch and Bigfoot from the album of the same name. Thanks very much to Grant Smithies for the music today.
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2: To a panel on sport. This is our Friday morning regular slot. The Crusaders will host the Hurricanes tonight in one of the big local derbies this weekend. This is Super Rugby, of course, with the Crusaders hunting for a home quarterfinal spot. The Crusaders have announced the next coach. It was awkward. And also that Scott Barrett will be out for 5 months. Joining us now is our sports panel, One News sports editor, Abby Wilson. Been doing some presenting lately too, Abs. I think you do a fantastic job. And former All Black and Manu Samoa player, Lima Sopoanga. So good to have you both with us. I'm really confused about this. The Hurricanes are number one and won't finish anywhere other than number one. It feels like they've kind of thought to themselves that there's not much riding on this game against the Crusaders. Should you always play to win, or are there games you can afford to take less seriously, Abby?
3: Well, they will finish top. And so I guess if you are going to take a game less seriously, you can with this one. They've locked in top spot. And so, I mean, someone like Cam Roygaard, though, is coming back.
2: Yes, he is.
3: And so they've sort of taken a conservative approach, but I think they're going to sort of see how things go, because I've been crunching the numbers. The top six teams are the top six teams, from what I can see. The Canes will be number one. The Chiefs will be number two. But three through six are there for the taking. Mm. And depending on how things play out, the Canes could play the Crusaders again in the qualifying final the following week. So they probably have to be information gathering. And whereas the Crusaders have got everything to play for. And what a week they've had. You sort of mentioned it. But it'll be interesting how they sort of put all of that stuff behind them and go out in the field. Another sellout at Te Kaha. They'll have the crowd behind them. And they need to win.
2: Lima, if, and Abby's exactly right, it's possible that the Canes and the Crusaders play each other this Friday and then again next weekend. How important is kind of psychological ascendancy? If they played each other the previous week, does it matter that one team's lost and one team's won?
4: To be honest, John, I don't think it matters at all. You just have to get your ticket to the dance, which is the playoffs, and whatever happens on that night happens. There's nothing else that matters. You can be the top of the table all season and get to a game and lose in a grand final or a quarter final or a semi final. It's about what happens on that finals day. I don't think we see a Hurricanes Crusaders. I definitely hope not. I would rather see that like in the final, but if we do, it's got to go through Wellington, and I just don't see anybody walking the Canes over in the next coming weeks.
2: Let's talk about this situation with the Crusaders coach. That was it's one of those moments where you actually just want to hide under the table, right, Abby?
3: You should have spoken to the reporters who were on the ground.
2: Oh, true. What did you hear? What did they say?
3: Well, that it was awkward, to say the least. I mean, I get that things happen. You know, it sounds like they hadn't planned for the announcement to come out. But that's life, right? Things change. You have to pivot and work with what you've got. And I just think maybe everyone needed to take a bit of a breath and front the press conference. Scott Hansen was great. You know, he's sort of coming in with a lot of energy. He's really excited to be back. And I think that was

0: Great, but it's always hard, isn't it? It's a bit like with the All Blacks we saw. You know, the season hasn't finished yet. Rob Penny's trying to concentrate on this week and look forward to the finals. So I sort of can cut him a bit of slack, but sometimes I think you have to put aside what you wanted to happen, take a deep breath and put a smile on your face and just answer the questions, don't you?
1: Lima, that's what the Moana Pacifica players have been doing, right? Boy, oh boy, they're fronting, I think, heroically with extraordinary kind of mana and dignity in the context of the financial troubles that have beset the union. They're off to one of the hardest assignments in Super Rugby, which is playing the Brumbies in Canberra this weekend. Will this be their last game ever, or can that franchise survive, Lima?
2: They have definitely put up a brave face. They have come close last week and they lost and people are still smiling and singing in the crowd after the games, and it was a beautiful moment. I was there for that. But in terms of the team being saved, it needs to be saved. And I spoke with Rob Nicol, who heads the NZRPA, and he was saying, if this team isn't saved, potentially in two World Cup cycles, teams like Tonga and Samoa will cease to exist under the current rules that World Rugby have. So to play for Samoa, someone like myself, you have to have a parent who was born in Samoa, or one of your grandparents has to be born in Samoa. So I was lucky to play for Samoa because my grandmother was born there. But my parents are not born in Samoa, they're born in New Zealand. So if I had a son, they would not qualify to play for Samoa. So you need Moana in this competition so that teams like Samoa and Tonga continue to have players and continue to be on the world stage. And so that is why it's so important that this team is saved, because it allows a pathway into professional rugby, but it also allows a pathway so that these teams in the islands continue to be successful and continue to be in the international game.
1: I think people don't understand that. There is essentially no professional rugby at all in Samoa and Tonga, right? So in order to earn a living, they have to go somewhere else. So they have to go to France, to Japan. And so the idea that they can be retained in the neighbourhood is so important. Is it, Abby, is this a franchise worth saving?
0: Yeah, definitely worth saving. It's just, how do they save it? I mean, you sort of read, to be granted the licence, so if Moana Pacifica licence is going to be handed on to someone else and another outfit to run it, they have to present a long-term business plan. And they have to prove that they can foot the annual $10 to $12 million costs associated with a team. This is the problem, is that I don't think anyone in their heart wants this team to collapse for what it represents, for what it does for Pacifica players. The hard thing is, how do you make it work financially? Yeah. Unless you're willing to hand out money, how do you... I mean, they had Artie Savia. They had a season beyond all seasons and they still lost money. What do you do? How do you make it into a business venture?
1: My sense is, and I'm sorry to interrupt, my sense is, so the PMA, the Pacific Medical Association, came in and they arrived with the money, but I don't think they arrived with the management chops, right?
0: Mm-hmm.
1: So I think Artie's season was completely wasted in terms of optimising engagement, sponsors and all that kind of stuff. It wasn't wasted on the field. Artie, it was miraculous, but boy, they didn't monetise it, did they?
0: Well, and I guess that is the key, isn't it? So what New Zealand rugby, you don't want this to happen again. You don't want a team to fall over again. So you need to be really confident in what they're going to do, what their plan is, and how they are going to monetize it if they get the chance. And I really, really hope that someone who deeply cares deeply about it and maybe has thinks outside the box, comes from outside rugby circles. What we're hearing, though, of course, is that the money is going to come from the governments, that it's going to come from those. It's just who's going to run it, who's going to manage it, and I think that's key.
3: Yeah, might get some answers on that soon. Now, Warriors, they've had such a great run. They're up against the Panthers this weekend. Not a great track record against the Panthers. Abby, can we do it? Is this time different?
0: Well, it's 1 versus 2. If ever we were going to beat the Panthers, this is the weekend. I always get nervous saying that. They've got a number of players who'll be backing up from Origin.
3: Yeah.
0: It sounds like, you know, Webster doesn't want to use our guys. I think the stat, unfortunately, is they've beaten us in 10 of the past 11 matches.
3: I believe so that is the case. 24-8 last time.
0: Yeah. Who knows?
3: Lima, what do you think, and how much of a loss will obviously Roger Tuivasa-Sheck and Tana as well?
2: Yeah, the loss of those two players is insurmountable. They bring so much experience and so much rugby league IQ that it is hard to replace that. But I feel like for the Warriors and the space they're in and how they're trucking, it's next man up. And that team looks like they're a team of confidence. They're playing with freedom. They know who they are. They understand their DNA. The Warriors had one of the best records defensively in terms of penalties given away, them and the Panthers. And it's no, like, there's a reason why those two are top one and top two, is because they're so disciplined. The Warriors are finding this disciplined football along with that flavour and charisma that they play. And I think they'll get over the Panthers this week. I really believe that.
3: And if they do, does that settle it, as in this year is different? I mean, it obviously is different, but is this the one that makes it beyond doubt?
2: Oh, we have to believe, don't we? We have to believe that this is our year. We've been saying that for the last 25 or whatever, however long. But the Warriors faithful have always been there, and it's a beautiful thing to see. You saw it in Magic Round, the fans, the support. So, I mean, there's... You just got to stay with them. And if they get this, then I believe we're going all the way.
3: Okay, wonderful. I mean, and Dallin Watini-Zelezniak, honestly, just seeing him flying down those sidelines, and it's incredible to watch, right?
0: Yeah, exactly. Those locks on the sideline, you know, leaping. How he knows where that line is,
3: I know.
0: Is remarkable. And I think, though, it is a game. It is one game. I think we can see how they perform under pressure against those big teams in those big moments. But there's a long season to go. So I think we should hope for the best, not quite prepare for the worst, but just strap in, you know? This
3: strap
0: is the Warriors.
3: Exactly.
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0: RNZ News at 4 o'clock. Kia ora, good afternoon. I'm Karen McCarthy. Opposition parties are warning beneficiaries' livelihoods will be on the line if the government proceeds with plans to use AI to make decisions on benefits. The Social Security Act Amendment Bill is being debated under urgency in Parliament. It allows MSD staff to use automatic systems to make any decision or exercise any power. Labour MP Helen White says that will impact people who are most disconnected from others.
1: And it's very, very important we safeguard that connection between the people who are most vulnerable and the systems we put in place that either provide a safety net or further alienate them.
0: Helen White has questioned the bill's purpose. She pointed out that in accompanying documents, the section outlining the problem it sought to solve is redacted. The chief economist for the New Zealand Initiative think tank believes the superannuation changes will be on the election agenda. Finance Minister Nicola Willis warned yesterday that any party that ignores the size of the problem is doing so for its own benefit. New Zealand First Leader Winston Peters said her comments were an unfortunate mistake. Eric Crampton says the cost of super will need to be dealt with.
2: Treasury has been increasingly emphatic that failure to attend to the rising cost of super is going to cause cost blowouts through the 2030s and 2040s. Minister Willis was clear that we are already at the start of that and there are substantial effects.
0: Eric Crampton says an easy way to manage it would be to change the method of indexation, matching it to inflation. A West Auckland school has confirmed the death of one of its students after leaving a school bus earlier this week. The school for children with special needs says the young boy died on Monday. The principal says the boy was a dearly loved child and is asking for the family's privacy to be respected. Police say the death has been referred to the coroner. Lebanon has sharply criticised deadly Israeli attacks near protected UNESCO heritage sites in the south of the country. Prime Minister Nawaf Salam says nothing can justify the destruction of historical landmarks. The BBC's John Sudworth has more.
3: There are reports, unconfirmed reports, from both Israeli and US media that the White House has been leaning on Israel to limit the scope of its military action, in particular, for example, limiting the number of strikes on Beirut, which could be one reason why today's strike was a rare exception. There haven't been many strikes on Beirut since that ceasefire came into effect. On the other hand, Israel is making it very clear that whatever happens between the US and Iran, it will reserve the right to continue to defend itself.
0: A Canterbury man netted $11 million running the country's biggest illegal lottery. Wairiki McElroy Jones and his company, Jones LRC Limited, were due to be sentenced at the Christchurch District Court today. During a brief hearing, Judge Raoul Neave indicated the 25-year-old won't be jailed, but more time is needed to consider his punishment. McElroy Jones' unlicensed online giveaways culminated in a planned prize of a mortgage-free home in Rangiora. He will be formally sentenced next month. New York's mayor has cited Auckland as an example of some of the housing reforms he wants to introduce. Zoran Mamdani won last year's election following a campaign centred on housing affordability and lowering the cost of living for New Yorkers. During a housing announcement in the suburb of Astoria today, the Democrat cited Auckland among several cities that inspired his reforms.
4: We know from other cities the difference that thoughtful planning, careful zoning, municipal financing can make. Vienna, Austin, Minneapolis, Seattle, and Auckland. Let the lessons other cities have learned guide our future.
0: Zoran Mamdani plans to increase housing intensity zones around key transport routes, similar to what's proposed under Auckland Council's Plan Change 120. A 14-year-old from California has won the US National Spelling Bee by correctly spelling 32 words rapid-fire over 90 seconds to claim an $84,000 cash prize. Shrey Parikh's winning word was bromocryptine, an organic compound. The Scripps National Spelling Bee is one of the most well-known academic competitions in the US, tracing its origins back to 1925. That's the news.
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0: Now the short forecast from Met Service to midnight on Saturday. For Northland, Auckland, Coromandel Peninsula and Bay of Plenty, partly cloudy with isolated showers. For the remainder of the North Island, mainly fine. Areas of fog in the morning and isolated showers develop from Waikato to Taranaki tomorrow afternoon. Nelson and Marlborough, mainly fine. Rain developing from tomorrow afternoon in Nelson and the inland Marlborough Ranges. Buller to Fiordland, mainly fine. Drizzle develops in Fiordland this evening, with rain developing in Westland and Fiordland tomorrow afternoon. Canterbury, Otago and Southland, mainly fine, but areas of low cloud or fog developing tonight, clearing in the morning, with a few spots of rain in Otago and Southland tomorrow evening. And for the Chatham Islands, mostly cloudy with a few showers today. 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
6: Kia ora rā, e ho, tēnā koutou katoa, nau mai, haere mai, ki Checkpointi tēnei rā, ko Lisa Owen tēnei. Emergency doctors are hoping money for digital upgrades will cut admin time for clinicians. Budget 2026 has dedicated more than $150 million for Health New Zealand to strengthen cybersecurity and another $300 million to upgrade its tech. GPs and emergency doctors alike say it could be a game changer. Health correspondent Kate Green reports.
7: Any doctor will tell you, an upgrade that means more time with patients is one worth paying for. Here's Dr. Michael Connolly from the Australasian College for Emergency Medicine.
8: What really helps us be more efficient is to have an integrated system that allows for radiology and medication and lab ordering just from a touch of the button when you're there at your computer, because then it allows you to spend more time with the patient.
7: Despite the disestablishment of the DHBs and the creation of one centralised health agency in July 2022, many separate IT systems remain. Dr. Connolly is hopeful change is coming.
8: You would hope with the fact that we transferred to a single health system that would be one of the benefits of that. And so I'm hoping that this investment will bring us towards some type of integrated system throughout the Motu.
7: Thanks to a pre-budget announcement last week, ambulance services will soon use a digital patient record system, which St John estimates will save up to half an hour in paperwork per patient. Upgrades to tech and security will also benefit GPs. Dr. Brian Betty, Chair of General Practice New Zealand, says it comes at a good time.
9: The increase in focus on cybersecurity and digital, I think, is very timely and very welcome in terms of what's happened with Manage My Health earlier in the year.
7: When the patient portal Manage My Health was hacked, thousands of patients' notes were stolen and put up for sale. Health NZ has been rapped over the knuckles already by the Privacy Commissioner for its part in failing to protect people's data. But the Commissioner's report also makes it clear protection is the responsibility of every part of the health sector. Stella Ward, Chief Executive of the Digital Health Association, says Health NZ could outsource the work to specialists or train staff themselves. And smaller primary care providers like GPs will need help.
10: When something happens, which it's a when, not an if, that you've got rehearsed, practiced and capable people that can step in and look at how do we detect what's going on, how do we respond to what's going on and how do we mitigate quickly.
7: Gerhan Gunasekera, a professor in commercial law at the University of Auckland's Business School, specialising in privacy, says security is in no small part about people. In the past year, Health NZ has shed hundreds of IT jobs.
11: It's not enough to just have your IT people involved. You also need to have a governance team that can bring together the clinicians and everybody else so that they understand what it is they're doing. And then they also understand the law and the legal requirements. And that wasn't the case with the MMH breach.
7: He says funding will also need to come alongside regulation change to make sure all parties are held responsible, something the Privacy Commissioner too has called for.
6: And that was health correspondent Kate Green. It is 9 minutes after four now, and you're listening to Checkpoint on RNZ National. Keeping New Zealand super as it is a strike against intergenerational equity, according to the Finance Minister, Nicola Willis. Winston Peters has described her comments as a sad point. There were no changes to the super scheme in yesterday's budget, but the Finance Minister took the opportunity to raise serious concerns about the cost of the universal benefit. Nicola Willis says super costs are rising sharply, with the bill going from $20 billion in 2020 to a forecast $30 billion plus in 2030.
12: In the absence of doing anything about our settings for the future, we will be committing a huge act against intergenerational equity. That is to say that governments who put this off forever are essentially committing to tax people my age and younger more, and to pay them less super in the future. At some point, a responsible government needs to propose gradual, sensible, moderate changes that are well forecast for New Zealanders and that ensure that everyone can look forward to universal superannuation, knowing we can afford it without higher taxes. And my party intends to have a policy on that on the campaign trail. I put to you, parties who say they won't do anything about it are prepared to rob everyone in this country under the age of 50 for their own political expediency. I reject that approach.
6: And that was Nicola Willis. New Zealand First Leader and Minister Winston Peters joins us now. Kia ora, Minister. What is the case for keeping super as it is?
13: Now, first of all, you just heard a vowel sandwich of nonsense. And when you talk about intergenerational equity, what does she honestly mean? We've gone two decades now and more saving money for the rainy day when the cost would be high, and it's called the Cullen Fund. And that fund has been a world leader in terms of the amount of money it's earned, and no mention was made about that at all, nor by the so-called economists and experts. And then when you put that aside, because that was to help us when the high spot of demand would come, we've also got a situation where we're only 5.2% of GDP, when some countries with real problems are on 8, 9, 10, and 11. That's the difference. So what's the emergency? What is the problem? And why do we have to listen to that when it had nothing to do with the budget whatsoever? And here we are now, having a statement taken at a pre-budget meeting to do with the next election and not to do with the budget. So I can't work out why it happened and why it's getting so much prominence, particularly on the basis that it's flawless. It's totally flawed and baseless when you look at the consideration and the concern. Or is it their intention, of course, never to mention the Cullen Fund and the 80, 90 billion plus that's building up now, because they don't intend to use it for its purpose, but to just grab it and privatise it against the purpose for which it was set up in the first place? And then you tell me.
6: Minister, what makes you suspect that there is an intention to do something with the super fund?
13: Because none of you journalists and nobody asked her the question, but what's your concern when you've got the Cullen Fund there that we've been working on for almost two decades now to ensure that we at the highest spot of demand would be able to pay for it? Why was no question asked by any journalist?
6: That fund is not, the intention is not to start drawing down on that until 2050. So at the moment, superannuation is costing, as you pointed out, about 5.2% of GDP, up from 3.9% in 2006, and forecast to be 8% of GDP by 2065. So how sustainable is that?
13: Oh, this is ridiculous. The reality is nobody knows what the age will be in 2060. The fact of the matter is people were living longer, then all of a sudden they stopped a few years ago from doing that, and there could be a dramatic change, and that's one of the signs that are out there now. All we have been saying,
6: sorry, Minister,
13: this is what's different. This is what's different. The only party that's been out there saying we've got to save more has been a party called New Zealand First, and we went to the country with a referendum in 1997, you recall that, where we'd put aside 8% of your taxes for 8% of savings, and we'd be on our way to being a real seriously saving nation. And the National Party in the main opposed it.
6: So, Minister, you just mentioned there the expectation, life expectancy, are you suggesting that people might start dying earlier so we don't need to worry so much in terms of how long we're going to be paying super for?
13: No, I'm not suggesting. I'm suggesting that the calculations on which you and others based your statement about 2060 look like they could be seriously wrong. So it's wise to always update the basis of your calculations, and they've not done that. But here comes the point again. This matter was not raised in the whole discussion of this budget. At no point did she come to us and say, look, we want to move the age up. Personally, she never said that to us at all. And if that's what they want to do, we'll go out and fund the public and tell them before the election you're going to do that.
6: The Prime Minister has made comments about that publicly, though, Minister.
13: Who has?
6: The Prime Minister has made comments publicly about the super age and sustainability.
13: Yes, and you journalists are so bereft of being responsible for your job. You never ask them, yeah, but what do you talk about, Prime Minister? And you know what he said at the time? 2038. Now, can you possibly tell me how it's going to help you in 2030 if you're doing it in 2038?
6: So in terms of an opportunity cost, obviously you can only spend a dollar once, and the Finance Minister points out that we are spending more on New Zealand superannuation than education. There is an opportunity cost here. Are you comfortable with all of that money being directed into New Zealand Super?
13: What do you mean by there's an opportunity cost here? Now, there's an opportunity cost here in every decision you make when you present a budget. And every time you work on every category of the budget, there's opportunity costs that are being lost or taken up. So why is this just one here? I mean, there's an opportunity cost when you bring on 14,000 extra civil servants when you don't need them. There's an opportunity cost when the former Prime Minister, like Hollyoak, had five people in his office, and now the Prime Minister's got 65. That's what opportunity cost means, and I don't hear any expression about that, do I?
6: So you're not concerned about that then?
13: Of course I'm concerned about things, and that's why we take the responsible view. We are a serious national party, the only nationalist party in this country, and we're concerned about the lack of development, the lack of speed, the lack of pace, and the lack of growth in our economy. And what we're saying is, for you people after the last 40 years of attacking the elderly, which started under Rogernomics, you people are so bereft of the policies to actually make this country grow in the speed it should grow, that every time you look around, you start looking at how you're going to attack the old and the young, or what your grandparents put aside as a way of trying to shortchange and get yourself through the next budget. So we should be going for growth at figures like 4% and 5%, which
6: growth.
13: We can
6: Let's talk about growth. You seem to be suggesting that part of the concern maybe expressed around super was that we're not growing enough in order to fund things. And you mentioned, I think, 5%, 5%, 6% growth. You reckon that was what would happen under New Zealand First. When was the last time we had 5% GDP growth?
13: In the closing period of 1984, much to your chagrin and others. That's where we're at.
6: So having not had that for more than 25 years, Minister, can you just give us a brief summary of how you would get it to that?
13: I said 84. It's way more than 25 years since 1984.
6: Absolutely way more. But I'm looking at an infometrics chart with the last 25 years. So, you know, in terms of trends, Minister, and growth...
13: If you're going to know something about your economy, go back to the fact that we had halcyon years in this economy, beginning in the 1890s and going onwards, then beginning in 1935 and going forward. We've done extraordinarily well. It's only of late that we've seriously failed, and they've got every excuse for their failure, and they all want to grade the grandparents' savings account to try and make out they can make the economy work.
6: Minister, it's decades since we achieved growth rates like that, so... are your expectations realistic?
13: Well, of course I'm being realistic here. And there are areas where we just have never done what we should have done. This country is extraordinarily mineral rich. All of a sudden, we're starting to take off in those areas. We've got the plans to be doing far more with added value. But for all those years, we used to have one company, Fonterra, one market, China, and one product, milk powder, the lowest added value you can have. And just in case we were getting on top of that, they decided to fly that off to the French. Where this country has been tragically run in terms of added value and maximising our resources. And in a former age, when most of the MPs hadn't gone to Parliament, they practically got on with the job and they were the world's number one success story.
6: The Finance Minister says it's robbing future generations. Do you care about future generations and them having to carry the burden of tax and funding super?
13: Well, of course it did, and that's the reason why we've got some serious saving plans, so that when you start in future generation, today you're born, you're going to get $1,000 in your account, and we're going to encourage you to save and become part of a seriously saving generation. We're going to turn the word conservatism into something that means something. The first thing about conservatism is you save and you get on with the progress and you work hard to improve your country. You need to have the right policies, though, and the problem is this neoliberal experiment, or shades of it, are just failures.
6: Are there any circumstances under which you could be convinced to change the settings for super?
13: Well, the reality is the settings for super, when the facts are there, will change them automatically. I was there when we moved the age up, because at that time we knew we could not, at that time, afford it going forward. And then I was in opposition when a man called Cullen came to me and said, look, we want to start a fund. Would you? I know you're in opposition, but would you support it? And I said, look, it's anything's better than nothing, and I certainly will support you, and I did. It's been a success story. It's been the only legacy, okay, the one of the few political legacies worth talking about.
6: So, Minister, just one more thing before you go. I mean, will you rule out going into coalition with any party who's going to tinker with superannuation? Is that your position?
13: No, they're wasting their time if they want to come along and say, look, we're so bereft of ideas of how to run the economy properly, we want to raid grandfather's bank and grandmother's bank. And the answer is no, you're not. We're going to
6: so
13: get
6: that's
13: somebody
6: a no?
13: To run the
6: no
13: country.
6: Coalition well, partners well, who well, want to change
13: well,
6: it?
13: Well, that's a statement that's a no. I've already made the statement very, very clearly. I don't want to be answering these sort of questions to journalists all the way in this campaign. New Zealand First is a conservative party, we're a national party, and those who want to deal with us better understand that we're putting this country first, not last.
6: Appreciate your time. Thank you for joining us. That is New Zealand First leader and the Minister of Finance, and a minister in the government, Winston Peters, there talking on super. What do you think? 2101 on text. Do we need to change the settings for superannuation or not? We would love to hear from you. And it's time for the news headlines now. Karen is standing by. Anaya Karen, mena pitipiti kōrero.
14: Thank you, Lisa. Opposition parties say beneficiaries' livelihoods will be on the line if the government proceeds with the legislation to use AI to make decisions on benefits. Labour MP Helen White says that will further alienate people who are already most disconnected from others. The finance minister says she agrees with a bank economist who's cast doubt on Treasury's forecast that the books will return to surplus within 3 years, a year earlier than expected. Nicola Willis says that's partly why the government has delivered such a prudent budget and put aside a reserve for unpredictable fuel costs. A West Auckland school for children with special needs has confirmed the death of one of its students after leaving a school bus on Monday. The boy's death has been referred to the coroner. A 25-year-old Canterbury man netted $11 million running the country's biggest illegal lottery. Wairiki McElroy Jones was due to be sentenced in Christchurch today, but the judge said more time is needed to consider his punishment. And the Arts Minister, Paul Goldsmith, has dismissed as the same old cliché Dame Linda Topp's claim at an Aotearoa Music Awards ceremony that the government is underfunding the arts. He says he has no interest in getting into a fight with Dame Linda, but rejects suggestions the coalition does not value the arts community. Mr Goldsmith says he has grown used to such attacks at this kind of event. Those are the headlines. A quick look at the short forecast from Met Service, Northland, Auckland, Coromandel Peninsula and Bay of Plenty. Partly cloudy with isolated showers. For the remainder of the North Island, mainly fine, areas of morning fog and isolated showers from Waikato to Taranaki tomorrow afternoon. Nelson and Marlborough, mainly fine. Rain develops from tomorrow in Nelson and inland Marlborough ranges. Buller to Fiordland, mainly fine. Drizzle in Fiordland this evening, then rain in Westland and Fiordland tomorrow afternoon. For Canterbury, Otago and Southland, mainly fine, but areas of low cloud or fog developing tonight, clearing in the morning with a few spots of rain in Otago and Southland. And for the Chatham Islands, mostly cloudy with a few showers today. It's 23 past four.
6: Ngā mihi e ho, let's check in on traffic around the Motu with Tuila Fuatai. Tuila.
15: Looking at Auckland's motorways, leaving the city centre, it's 42 minutes to Silverdale on the northern at the moment. On the northwestern, it's 30 minutes to Te Atatū. On the southern, it's over an hour to Drury, while on the southwestern, it's 44 minutes from Maioro Street to Puhinui Road. In Wellington, it's the usual heavy spots across the city. The build-up at the Haywards Interchange on State Highway 2 heading north is already significant. And down to Christchurch, it's slow heading east on State Highway 76 through Middleton and Addington. State Highway 1 northbound is also heavy from Kaiapoi to Woodend. Any other traffic tips, text us on 2101.
6: Thank you, Tuila. Tuila Fuatai there with traffic. A cat crackdown is coming for Tasman District from Monday. A new bylaw means moggies 6 months and older need to be microchipped, de-sexed and registered. The council says it could help them distinguish between feral and companion cats. Joining us now is Tasman District Council Marine and Terrestrial Bio Manager Gwynny Coleman. Hi Gwynny.
16: Kia ora.
6: Why do you need this?
16: So the bylaw came in because of pressure from our local community through when we were talking to our community about regional pest management plans and cat management. We get regular complaints and requests from our community to manage cats and requests from SPCA and vets to bring something in like this. And so it is to help manage to give good guidance on good management of our pet cats so that we keep our pet cats safe and reduce the population going into Australian feral cat population.
6: Yeah, so talk me through how it helps you control the cat population. So de-sexing, but are they still allowed to just sort of wamble around?
16: So de-sexing obviously prevents the kittens getting into the population and increasing our Australian feral cat population. It also stops cats, well, reduces the likelihood of cats wandering and getting into fights, which is good for your pet. And yeah, microchipping helps our vets and our SPCA identify when a cat comes in, who owns it, and whether it's a stray or and needs to go through and be rehomed or it can get returned back to its home.
6: Have you got any idea how many cats you've got in your district? Domestic ones? People's pets?
16: We have no idea. A lot.
6: So that will be a useful exercise in itself, I'm imagining, Gwynny, to actually know what you're dealing with in terms of volume of cats.
16: Absolutely. So, yeah, the registration process going onto the companion animal register and helping the vets understand how many cats we think we have out there. We think we've only got about 50% at the most currently microchipped.
6: So how are you going to police it, the bylaw?
16: Well, we're not. It's purely a education campaign. We've been given advice from other councils and from vets that it's really about an education uplift and helping our pet owners understand the best way to manage their own pets, and that enforcement is really difficult, and so that it's a last resort going to enforcement.
6: So is this a step along the way, Gwynny? Are you going to use this in some way later on to consider whether cats should be contained on properties and what will your next steps be?
16: Yeah, I think that's certainly when we did our consultation for this bylaw, a number of community raised that as well, wanting containment and curfews, limited numbers. Those are all things that community members would like, but they are really challenging to bring in and to be able to manage. So this is a first step to see how this goes.
6: How much of a threat are they to wildlife, the cats in your district?
16: I suspect a very large threat. We get a lot of pressure from our local community groups and DOC to manage feral cats, and yeah, they're certainly seeing a big impact across our national parks and in our native biodiversity.
6: So what do people need to do? I know, you know, it's a long weekend, so if they haven't done it now, they've probably, you know, got a bit of a time constraint. But anyway, if they want to do the right thing, what do they need to do?
16: The best thing is to go and visit their vet, go and have a chat to them, get them booked in to be de-sexed, and they can do the microchipping and help them do the registration. Their vet is definitely their best protocol to help them with that.
6: Thank you so much, Gwynny. That is Gwynny Coleman, who is Tasman District Council Marine and Terrestrial Bio Manager. I think there's just over a dozen councils around the country that have these kinds of bylaws. Do you think it should be a nationwide thing? 2101 on text. That's microchipping, de-sexing and registering your cats. Do we need to go further? What about containment? Let us know your thoughts. Let's head to sport now. and Robbie Mortimer's version of Advance Australia Fair at the State of Origin opener on Wednesday has been so brutal the country singer has had to put his phone away. Sports reporter Bridget Tunnicliffe here is here to tell us all about it. Sorry, Bridget, how bad was it?
17: Yeah, well, the performance of the Australian National Anthem has been dubbed one of the worst of all time by rugby league fans. Some comments range from, I thought he was singing it in a different language, to, that was horrendous, whoever hired him is tone deaf. So Mortimer sang the anthem before kickoff between Queensland and New South Wales in Sydney. I think the main issue when you listen to it is the vowel sounds that he makes is quite unusual. So Advance Australia Fair sounds more like Advance Australia Fair. Here's a small clip that might give you an idea.

0: So, people, it's just unusual. I mean, he is a rising Australian country rock artist. Maybe he just had a bad day. I actually went to look on YouTube at one of his regular country rock artist songs, and it was pretty good, but he does just have this tendency with his vowel sounds. So he said after it all blew up, he spent the day off his phone. He said at the same time he'd received an overwhelming amount of support from strangers, friends and people in the industry. So hope he sticks in there.
1: Yeah, it's a tough one, right? People are pretty judgy about that kind of stuff.
0: Yeah, it's not the first time a singer has been blasted for a rendition of a national anthem at a major sporting event. I've been looking back at a few performances that have gone down in history for all the wrong reasons. In 1990, Roseanne Barr screeched her way through the anthem at the San Diego Padres game. I don't know, why would you hire Roseanne Barr? She's not known for her voice. In 2003, Michael Bolton sang at an American League Championship Series baseball game. It's called it's known for the lyrics on the hand in infamous moments. So his actual voice was great, but Bolton frequently paused and looked down at the palm of his hand where he'd written the lyrics. In 2008, American singer Crystal Collins struggled through the anthem at a Kiwis vs England Rugby League test in Denver. She missed her cues, she couldn't hear the backing track. But again, when you look at her other work, she's a fantastic singer. So I think we've got to cut these people a bit of slack when it comes to missing cues. It's a difficult environment to sing in. But my personal favourite, I don't think anyone can beat Fergie's performance at the 2018 NBA All-Star Game. It seemed like she was trying to bring a jazzy twist to the Star-Spangled Banner, but even some of the players weren't able to hide their bemused reactions. Here's a clip of that from the Grammy Award-winning artist.

0: So I spared you the final crescendo, but there was another crescendo. Just when you think it was all over, she went at it again. It evoked a few laughs from players and fans inside the stadium. But how is anyone meant to sing along to that? That should be the basic requirement. Can people sing along?
1: Do you think? Is that the benchmark? That's a good point, Bridget. Do you reckon the benchmark is that the audience has to be able to join in?
0: Yes, ordinary folk who don't or aren't interested in trilling and interpretive singing.
1: Interpretive singing. Okay. Yodeling, none of that either, eh, Bridget?
0: No.
1: Fantastic stuff. Thank you so much. That is Bridget Tunnicliffe there, sports reporter. Hey, let me know what you think. 2101 on text. Bridget reckons the benchmark for singing national anthems at sporting events has to be done in a style that the audience can sing along, or what is the point? That's her reckon. What do you think? 2101 on text. Also, you can flick us an email, checkpoint@rnz.co.nz. It is 27 minutes away from 5 now, and you're listening to Checkpoint on RNZ National. 90 days and no peace deal. That's where things stand with US-Israel war on Iran. While there isn't a definitive end to the conflict yet, a 60-day ceasefire extension is reportedly in the works. For more on that, we're joined by our America's correspondent, Adam Hancock. Adam, it's hard to know exactly what is going on, so what have you managed to glean so far?
2: Absolutely, yeah. I mean, it does finally feel like we're edging closer to some form of agreement between the US and Iran, but as ever with this story, there are still some sticking points between both sides. And this deal does need to be signed off still by US President Donald Trump. We've heard in the last few hours from the Vice President, J.D. Vance, who said, quote, "We're not there yet, but we're very close and we're going to keep working on it." But he did say it was also too early to say when or if the two sides were going to finalise this agreement. There have been reports on Thursday that Tehran and Washington have agreed a framework of a deal, which now just needs to be approved by Trump and by the leadership in Iran. It would reportedly extend the ceasefire for another 60 days, potentially reopening the Strait of Hormuz, clearing the mines there, and removing the naval blockade, and also launching further talks on the future of Iran's nuclear programme. Of course, this is not the first time that we've heard that both sides are close to finalising a deal. The Iranians are saying very little about this current situation as well. And we have seen in the last few days tensions mounting again. The US launched more strikes in southern Iran, and Iran fired some missiles towards Kuwait as well. So for now, the situation remains the same. But we understand from what Washington is saying, at least, they're very close to some kind of deal.
1: And let's move to South America now. Bolivia is at breaking point, according to the country's president, after a month of protests. Tell us more.
2: Yeah, large parts of the country have been paralysed by these anti-government protests. There have been roadblocks have been set up across Bolivia, and that means that public services have been grinding to a halt, and there's been a lot of shortages of basic goods and food. Seven people have been killed in the demonstrations. Hundreds have been arrested. And the protests are all around the president, Rodrigo Paz. The protesters are calling for him to stand down. They want fuel subsidies to be reinstated, and they want a rollback of austerity measures that have been implemented in Bolivia. Now, the president warned in the last few days that his country is at breaking point right now, but he's not showing any signs of backing down. And one of his senior ministers has said that the demands of the protesters were, quote, anti-democratic. So there's kind of a standoff now between protesters and the government. Things could get even messier. On Tuesday, Bolivia's Congress voted to make it easier for the president to declare a state of emergency, which would allow him to use the military to regain control. Some lawmakers are in favour of that. They think that the protests have gone too far and something needs to be done, whilst others are saying that it could heighten tensions. So it certainly seems that right now there's no sort of easy path out of this crisis in Bolivia.
1: And the 40-hour work week could soon become the norm for Brazil.
2: Yeah, you might be surprised to hear that it's currently not the norm. Most Brazilians are actually working a six-day week right now, totaling 44 hours. But a new law is set to pass through Parliament that would knock it down to a more standard eight-hour day for 5 days a week. And crucially, despite losing hours, the pay would not actually go down for workers. Obviously, this is something very popular with workers in Brazil. It's been endorsed by the president, who no doubt wants to sort of make this a big point because the presidential elections are on the way in Brazil in October. Not everyone is happy, though. The changes are facing opposition from the business sector, perhaps unsurprisingly. They're criticising really how long businesses will have to adapt to these changes, which I guess is a fair point. If they're used to people working 6 days a week, it's a big change to go down to five. And many business leaders and lawmakers, they actually want this to be a change over 10 years. But the government have kind of compromised and said they could sort of space it out over 14 months before fully implementing it. And it would actually bring Brazil in line with a lot of other countries in Latin America who have been shortening from around 46 hours to a more standard 40-hour working week.
1: A decade's wait, that is way too long if it were to happen. Thank you, Adam. That is Adam Hancock, our America's correspondent, joining us there. It is 22 minutes away from five now, and you're listening to Checkpoint on RNZ National. A lot of you getting in touch, unsurprisingly, after our conversation with Winston Peters earlier in the program. Yesterday, Nicola Willis raised some concerns about superannuation, how much it's costing and how we're tracking with that. She reckons there needs to be some changes, and not changing it would be irresponsible and robbing future generations. Claire says, means test. I know of wealthy couples who treat super as coffee money. Australia does it. Why can't we? Another says superannuation should be a non-means-tested flat rate. Everyone gets the same amount. The age should not be raised. A lot of people work in physical jobs, and waiting an extra 5 years puts more stress on the body. Someone else says test for super. Fat cats who have dodged proper taxation claim back all sorts, and their electric cars do not need super or winter power handouts, especially if they are also landlords. National is too gutless to speak the word fairness. Another listener says, why does nobody talk about the thousands of hours of volunteer work that retirees do weekly? Many of these people are experts at what they do. Another says, Winston sounds tired, not surprised with his bedfellows, Willis and Luxon. This one too, make KiwiSaver compulsory from 25 and increase the combined contributions over the first 5 years to 10%. Do keep your feedback coming. 2101 on text. Let's head to the news headlines now. Ko Karen Anō tēnei.
3: Thank you, Lisa. A Canterbury man behind the country's biggest illegal lottery has avoided jail, but his sentence remains undecided for now. Wairiki McElroy Jones was due to be sentenced in Christchurch today for running online lotteries that brought in $11 million. He'll reappear in court next month to be formally sentenced. In a separate case, another Canterbury man has been charged with running a chop shop that stripped stolen vehicles and shipped the parts to the United Arab Emirates. The 48-year-old is accused of stripping 27 stolen vehicles and participating in an organised criminal group. Kindergartens New Zealand says its members will struggle now that their subsidies have been increased by less than 0.5%. Spokesperson Jill Bond says the budget increase applies to operating funding, not the money that covers nearly 80% of salary costs. A Russian drone has crashed onto the roof of a 10-storey block of flats in the Romanian city of Galați during an overnight attack on neighbouring Ukraine. Authorities say it caused an explosion and a fire that injured two people. And a Blue Origin rocket has dramatically exploded on its launch pad in a setback for the company run by Amazon founder Jeff Bezos. The new Glenn rocket was undergoing a static fire test at NASA's Kennedy Space Center in Florida. The company says all personnel have been accounted for. Those are the headlines. A quick look at the short forecast from Met Service. Northland, Auckland, Coromandel Peninsula and Bay of Plenty, cloudy with isolated showers. For the remainder of the North Island, mainly fine areas of morning fog and isolated showers on the way for Waikato to Taranaki tomorrow. Nelson and Marlborough, mainly fine rain on the way tomorrow afternoon in Nelson and the inland Marlborough ranges. Fuller to Fiordland, mainly fine drizzle in Fiordland tonight, rain developing in Westland and Fiordland tomorrow. Canterbury, Otago and Southland, mainly fine with areas of low cloud or fog tonight, clearing in the morning, a few spots of rain in Otago and Southland. And for the Chatham Islands, mostly cloudy with a few showers today. It's 18 to 5.
1: Ngā mihi, Karen. Let's check whether the mass exodus is underway with the long weekend ahead.

0: Way 1 northbound through to Woodend. Any other traffic news, text us on 2101.
1: Thank you, Tuila. Tuila Fuatahi there with your traffic update. Well, let's stick with the theme. Police will be taking a hard line on bad behaviour on the roads this long weekend. Officers will be, quote, unapologetic in focusing on seatbelts, speed and distracted or impaired drivers. Official figures show 141 people have been killed on our roads so far this year, compared to 135 in the same time last year. April was our worst month so far, with 37 people dead. There hasn't been a monthly death toll that high since 2022. More than 40% of road fatalities this year have been on state highways with 100k speed limits. Director of Road Policing, Superintendent Steve Greeley, joins me now. Kia ora.
2: Kia ora, Lisa.
1: Do you get in the brace position ahead of a long weekend?
2: Yeah, we kind of do, don't we? I mean, there's always a lot of people getting on the roads, travelling to their destinations for the holidays, for their family and friends. And that's a really, really good thing. But unfortunately, what it can mean is people get a bit lax with their responsibilities and we get a bit of trauma as well.
1: We've had several bad months on the roads. What do you think is going on?
2: Yeah, look, it's a tough one. Traditionally, we see four things that that cause most of the trauma in New Zealand, in fact, globally. I think you nailed it in your intro there. We're talking about restraints and helmets, actually, on motorcyclists. We're talking about impairments. So in that respect, we're referring to alcohol, drugs and fatigue. And then, of course, distraction. And the global killer, really, the biggest impact on trauma is speed, excessive speed, not just for the speed limit, but also for the conditions of the road and the weather.
1: Those are fundamentals, though. Why don't we just get it?
2: Oh.
1: Why can't we get those things
2: right? 100%. They absolutely are fundamentals, but we're human too, and humans make mistakes. They lose concentration, they're a little bit impatient, and they overestimate their own abilities to drive. It's not just in New Zealand. And when we think about the New Zealand context, we've got to be a little bit mindful, I think, that over the last 4 years, the number of deaths has come down significantly. We've gone from 372 to 272 last year, and we're on track for around about the same again this year. But having said that, one death is far too many. We don't need to die on our roads because people make mistakes.
1: Some speed limits have gone up again, and I noticed that in terms of the fatalities so far this year, more than 40% of them are on state highways with 100k plus speed limits. So what's your message there? I mean, some people treat it as a target, don't they?
2: Yeah, look, I think they do. I think people do, and something to exceed in some cases too, and that's the wrong philosophy to have when we're driving a vehicle, obviously. When we're in a vehicle going 100 kilometres an hour or faster, we've got a bit of mass behind us in those vehicles too. So the physics takes over, and people need to be cognizant of that.
1: St John has said that they're still seeing children who are not properly strapped in, badly fitted car seats. I mean, what are you saying?
2: Yeah, no, we're the same. Of course, we go to the same scenes as ambulance does, as well as fire. Same thing. And I tell you what, for a frontline officer to go to a scene like that, when we've got a little one who wasn't buckled in, it is really, really heartbreaking. It's one of the hardest things that our people face on our roads, I think.
1: Especially when it's completely avoidable in many cases.
2: Yeah, 100%. If you're the driver of a vehicle, everybody must be restrained properly. And if you've got a child in the car, as a driver, you are responsible for making sure that child is safely restrained. And it's not just about putting someone on someone's lap. It's about an approved child restraint is what's required here.
1: What's the barrier there, Steve? Is it ignorance, attitude or finances?
2: Oh, I think it's a combination of a lot of things, really. I mean, the cross-pollination of people around in our communities facing different struggles. Some people just simply don't see the risk. Some people simply don't care. And that's a terrible thing in its own right. But there are agencies that we can, and ways we can help with those sorts of things for a longer-term solution. It's not just about giving a ticket. Sometimes our people will refer to an agency to give them a little bit more sustainable assistance.
1: So what will your officers be doing this weekend?
2: Yeah, so they'll be out and about just like they are every day of the year. We don't treat long weekends any differently. The risk is very, very similar. But, of course, we've got more opportunity for mistake, I guess, with some people not thinking about those responsibilities.

0: The big thing we're going to be out there is concentrating on those four behaviours we discussed just earlier. But if people are detected by our people exhibiting those bad behaviours, breaking the law, putting others at risk, including themselves, then they can expect a ticket, not a warning.
1: So, just to be clear, Steve, because I know when we have a long weekend or over the Christmas break and all the rest of it, there's a whole lot of speculation about how much leeway you have before you get a ticket in terms of speed. And,
0: you
1: know, people are saying, oh, if you're 5Ks under, you'll be sweet and all the rest of it.
0: That's right.
1: What's the deal, Steve?
0: So the deal is the speed limit is the limit. And as you correctly said before, it's not a target. You know, when we factor in the weather and the riding conditions as well, that can be a little bit lower too, just to be safe. So the rule of thumb is, if you are going at 100 kilometres an hour, you will not survive a head-on crash at those speeds. So you've got to do everything you can to make sure that you and everybody else on the road is as safe as they possibly can be.
1: Really appreciate your time. Best of luck for the weekend. That is Steve Greeley, Superintendent, who is the Director of Road Policing. Interested in your thoughts, 2101 on text. If you are in the passenger seat, I'm also interested in what the roads are looking like out there as we head into the long weekend. It is 11 minutes away from 5 now. Kia motonu mai. 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From 4,500 followers on social media to over 1.3 million, all thanks to an Argentinian influencer, All White Tim Payne's profile has skyrocketed after Valen Scarsini told his followers to back the man that he called the World Cup's least known player. It has been labelled a Cinderella story, but it's one Payne could use to his advantage, Jimmy Allingham reports.
2: If Tim Payne's notifications are turned on, they might sound something like this. By this afternoon, he'd become one of the most talked about unknowns, almost all since this happened. Translation, follow Tim Payne. Since then, Payne's recent posts on the social media site have filled up with people wishing him well, mostly in Spanish. But in New Zealand, do people on the street know about him?
3: Tim Payne? No, actually, I haven't.
4: You?
5: No.
4: If I say he's an all-white, does that help?
3: No.
5: Nah, I don't know him by name.
3: Nah, I need a face, yeah.
5: Yeah, I know people by faces.
4: Madam, have you heard of Tim Payne?
6: No, I haven't, sorry.
4: If I say he's an all-white, does that help?
6: No.
4: Have you heard of Tim Payne?
5: No, I don't really pay attention to anything.
4: What about you, sir? Have you heard of Tim Payne?
7: No, I have not, no.
2: I needed some help, so called up football author Craig Stephen.
8: He's a defender with the Wellington Phoenix and has been pretty rock solid this season and for several seasons, and he's also, like, you know, regular for the All Whites. He's basically the typical sort of defender, being quite reliable, quite strong.
2: Payne's played for New Zealand since 2012. Sports agent Henry Bates, who works for Halo Sport, says Payne has an opportunity to use his newfound influence positively.
9: It's certainly a significant windfall in that commercial space for someone of his previous low profile. In comparison, players like Dan Carter, I think, is around the million followers mark. So there is some large potential to attract sponsors and, I guess, partnerships, potentially really commercialise that.
2: If Payne decides to do that, he'll have to hire help or throw himself right into it.
9: Brands would certainly need more than just a number of followers to make a lot of use out of it. But if Tim is prepared to put a bit of work into it and have some good content, then we've seen players and people outside of sport that are really making significant living from this amount of followers. So it's, potentially a bit of a windfall for Tim.
2: Professor of Marketing Analytics at Massey University, Bordo Lang, is amazed at just how many people are now following the All White.
10: He's got such a big following. They haven't just doubled or tripled, or, you know, it's really grown incredibly. And so I think that, to me, makes it a unique opportunity, and that makes the story even better. Because if it would have only grown to 25,000 followers, we wouldn't be talking right now. That wouldn't be a great story, but this is a great story. It is sort of a Cinderella story, you know. I know it's not quite the right gender, but...
2: He says from time to time, sports people do get a sharp rise in their profile, like when they perform well at the Olympics or on the world stage. Payne's new fame, though, is different.
10: I think this is really uncommon, what we've seen, that somebody else is effectively giving him a massive lift in follower count by reaching out to his followers to say, look, this is the least known person on the circuit, you should be following him, and suddenly he jumps, I don't know, by factor 20 or something. It's unbelievable.
2: So will Payne cash in on his following? He's already posted a video thanking the Argentinian influencer who started it all.
7: Hola, todos. Muchas gracias por todo el apoyo. Disculpen mi español, sigo practicando el Duolingo. Just want to say a massive thank you first to you, Valen. It's been a pretty crazy 48 hours.
2: Payne is still picking up followers, ticking over 1.3 million. And you'll be hoping to impress all of them when the All Whites take to the pitch in their first World Cup match against Iran on the 16th of June.
1: And that was Jimmy Allingham reporting. Pretty amazing stuff. Fresh off the back of the World Surf League Championship Tour stop in Raglan this month, the surfing community's focus turns to New Plymouth, where the Egmont Honey Pro is bringing top-level longboarders to Taranaki. It is a surfing style often associated with older athletes, but this weekend's World Tour qualifying event features dozens of teenagers. Our Taranaki Whanganui reporter Robin Martin went to Fitzroy Beach to catch the vibe.
11: Longboarding is the classical surf style featuring boards 9 foot plus in length and instantly familiar moves such as the hang 10, where surfers perch perilously at the front of their boards. 15-year-old Gold Coast surfer Luana Matthews is the number one ranked woman in Australia Oceania, but she's far from the only teen in this weekend's lineup. Isaro Williamson-Sashia, also 15, is New Zealand's under-18 and open women's champion. The Fitzroy local explains the attraction of longboarding.
12: Started off shortboarding, but I just found longboarding way more fun, and just, it's like more of a challenge, and there's, for me, it's more of a challenge, and I just love the community in longboarding as well. Yeah, I've just always loved it. Like, once I picked up on it, I was just, yeah, longboarder.
11: Izaro's got the moves.
12: You need to ride the wave with style, flow, and the things that score the most is nose riding and like critical places of the wave, especially hang tens. Also, drop knees are good too, and pretty much that, and just riding the wave nicely all the way to the end.
11: Mum had a bit to do with Torquay surfer Rory Reintes getting into longboarding.
13: Our local longboard club at home, Surf Coast Longboarders, it's really great. We've got heaps of like fun club comps, and my mum was like a big part of it, and I loved going out in the surf and surfing with them, and I just really like the community.
11: The 18-year-old says there's little that can compare.
13: I really love how you can flow with the wave, and it's super fun, and if you do get a good nose ride, it just feels like you're flying.
11: Christchurch surfer Jack Tyro is competing in the Open Men's Division. The 19-year-old reckons he had little choice but to pick up longboarding.
14: It's kind of funny because being in Christchurch, it's normally like 1 to 2 foot, almost flat half the time. So I was originally a shortboarder, but it just wasn't enough waves, so I started longboarding so I could catch them more. So as much as it might be seen as an old man sport, it's pretty much, if there's not many waves, just get a longboard.
11: He loves it, really.
14: With shortboarding, you're trying to make something out of a wave, whereas with longboarding, you're trying to go with the wave. It's less about trying to do the most powerful, biggest turn. It's more about the turn you can do in a section, and it's more how someone does something rather than what's been actually done.
15: Interesting. So you won't be doing any big airs?
14: Unfortunately won't be, but I'll be doing it in my mind, being like, man, that would be cool one day.
11: Noosa surfer Emma Perrier is feeling her age a touch.
16: I'm 24.
15: Oh, like a veteran.
16: Yeah, I still feel quite young, but yeah.
15: So tell me, what's your background?
16: Yeah, I was on the tour back in 2024 and just trying to get back on it. I think I have to win in order to qualify, so no pressure.
11: She says longboarding is for life.
16: I think it's just a slower pace of everything. You don't really like hassle in the water, you just cruise, and I really like the traditional aspect of longboarding, which, because you can be whatever age.
17: 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In a few moments' time, we open on 13690 kHz in the 22 metre band. Once again, retune now to 13690 kHz in the 22 metre band. 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

0: RNZ News at 5 o'clock. Kia ora, good afternoon. I'm Karen McCarthy. A Canterbury man behind the country's biggest illegal lottery has avoided jail, but his sentence is still undecided. Waiariki McElroy Jones and his company, Jones LRC Limited, were due to be sentenced at the Christchurch District Court today for running online lotteries that brought in more than $11 million. Timothy Brown reports.
1: Judge Raoul Neave today told McElroy Jones he won't be sentencing him to jail, but he needs time to consider his punishment for the complex offending. The 25-year-old's unlicensed giveaways included cars and cash. They escalated in value from June 2022 and July 2023, ultimately culminating in a planned prize of a mortgage-free $700,000 home in Rangiora. McElroy Jones will reappear in court next month to be formally sentenced.
0: Wellingtonians are facing slightly lower water bills than expected, with the region's new water entity, Te Aki Wai, revising its prices. Residents are now in for an average increase of 12.8% for water charges instead of a 14.7% increase. People could pay on average $2,377 per year for water this financial year, increasing to over $6,200 for some households by 2036. Te Aki Wai Board Chair Will Pete says he listened to concerns.
2: I know some people will find these charges really, really difficult. I also know that there are very few people that look forward to getting an increase in prices. And so within that balance of interests, we know we need to get on with the investment and we know we need to get the support of the community. And it's the balance between those two things that we've worked hard to do.
0: Te Aki Wai inherits the region's water assets from July the 1st. Emergency doctors are hoping money in the budget for digital upgrades will cut admin time for clinicians. Health NZ is getting more than $150 million to strengthen cyber security and another $300 million to upgrade its tech. Michael Connolly from the Australasian College for Emergency Medicine says having systems that talk to each other makes a big difference.
3: What really helps us be more efficient is to have an integrated system that allows for radiology and medication and lab ordering just from a touch of the button when you're there at your computer, because then it allows you to spend more time with the patient.
0: Michael Connolly says he hopes it signals a shift towards one cohesive system for hospitals throughout the country. A proposed new law will allow the Ministry of Social Development to use AI to make decisions about people's benefits. The Social Security Act Amendment Bill is being debated under urgency in Parliament. The Act already allows for the targeted use of automated decision-making where there is no substantial human involvement in making the decision. If passed, the new law would allow MSD staff to use an automatic system to make any decision or exercise any power. It says there must be appropriate safeguards. A document accompanying the bill says it aims to improve the efficiency and effectiveness of welfare administration. The US has been touting progress on a memorandum of understanding that would extend the ceasefire with Iran, reopen the Strait of Hormuz, and open talks on Iran's nuclear program. Both US Vice President J.D. Vance and Iran's semi-official Tasman News Agency say there's more work to be done to finalise the deal. Mr. Vance added that the MOU will ultimately need President Donald Trump's approval.
4: Hard to say exactly when or if the president's going to sign the MOU. We're going back and forth on a couple of language points. I do think that we've made a lot of progress here. It's very clear that I think the Iranians, they want a deal and they want to open the Straits of Hormuz. We want them to open the Straits of Hormuz.
0: News of the potential agreement comes after a round of tit-for-tat attacks between the two countries. The documentary about former Prime Minister Dame Jacinda Ardern has won the top prize at the News and Documentary Emmy Awards in New York. Prime Minister shows how the world's then youngest female head of government balanced motherhood with leadership as she navigated the COVID-19 lockdowns and the Christchurch terror attack. The production also took home the award for Outstanding Politics and Government Documentary. A New Zealand footballer's Instagram profile has exploded after an Argentinian influencer's call to make him a World Cup hero. 2 days ago, all-white Tim Payne had just over 4,700 followers on the social media platform, the lowest number of the players at the tournament. but after Valens Scarsini asked his fans to support the World Cup-bound Payne, his count has gone past the 1 million mark. Posting on Instagram today, Payne says it's been a crazy couple of days.
5: I just wanted to also express that I'm very grateful to be representing my country at this World Cup, and I appreciate all the love from all around the world. Mucho gracias.
0: The All Whites begin their World Cup campaign on June the 16th. The Black Caps need 8 wickets to win the 4-day test against Ireland, and they've got 2 days to get them. New Zealand declared on 490 for 8 on day 2 before dismissing the hosts for 179 and enforcing the follow-on. Ireland reached 65 for 2 at stumps, with Blair Tickner taking both second innings wickets. He hopes there'll be plenty in the pitch for the bowlers on day 3.
6: We think it's going to be a little bit more up and down. It's very dry surface, so we're hoping, yeah, a little bit more up and down bounce for us tomorrow, and then hopefully we can keep taking poles.
0: Day 3 starts at 10 p.m. The Crusaders want to send Severu Reece off a winner in his 100th Super Rugby match, with tonight's game against the Hurricanes potentially his last in Christchurch. The All Blacks wing is heading to France at the end of the season. Crusaders coach Rob Penny says Reece has been one of the side's most consistent performers.
7: Sevu's always leading the metres on the field. He's just got such a magnificent work rate. And then he's got the prowess. He's got X factor with work rate, and that's been a hallmark of him since he's been here.
0: The Crusaders must win tonight to have any chance of claiming a home quarter-final. And the New Zealand Breakers will have 16 home games in their Australian NBL season, which tips off on September the 20th against the Illawarra Hawks. 14 of the home games will be at Auckland's Spark Arena, with 2 at yet-to-be-announced regional centres. That's news and sport.
8: 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Quite literally, we look at the human side of artificial intelligence.
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8: 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And turning his obsession into global art sensation, Mr. Doodle joins us.
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0: Now the short forecast from Met Service to midnight on Saturday. For Northland, Auckland, Coromandel Peninsula and Bay of Plenty, partly cloudy with isolated showers. For the remainder of the North Island, mainly fine, areas of fog in the morning. Isolated showers develop from Waikato to Taranaki tomorrow afternoon. Nelson and Marlborough, mainly fine. Rain developing from tomorrow afternoon in Nelson and the inland Marlborough ranges. Bulleratu, Fiordland, mainly fine. Drizzle develops in Fiordland this evening, with rain developing in Westland and Fiordland tomorrow afternoon. For Canterbury, Otago and Southland, mainly fine, areas of low cloud or fog developing tonight, clearing in the morning, and a few spots of rain in Otago and Southland tomorrow evening. And the Chatham Islands, mostly cloudy with a few showers today. 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
10: Kia ora rā, e ho, no mai, hoki mai, this is Checkpoint, ko Lisa Owen, tēnei. An extra $500,000 in funding could have kept Sail GP on New Zealand waters, according to event founder Sir Russell Coutts. Last month, the government declined to fund the Grand Prix of catamaran racing, which travels around the globe each series. It's raced in Aotearoa 4 times before. Auckland was hoping to host it again and had committed cash. The mayor described the decision as a disgraceful hash. But the government is funding other events, including Robbie Williams and football matches with Chelsea and Tottenham Hotspur. The tourism minister says Sail GP did not meet the funding criteria, which includes national economic benefit, mainly through international visitors. Louise Upston said while there'd been an agreement in principle to fund the event, Sail GP asked for more and needed a fast decision. Sail GP founder Sir Russell Coutts says there's no shortage of host countries lining up. So, Hong Kong, Bermuda, San Francisco, New York, Italy, Rio, the UK? Wow. But no Sail GP in New Zealand next year. How do you feel about that?
11: Well, you know, we've just had our announced our 2027 calendar, and you know, obviously when we set out with Sail GP, we wanted to have it in iconic venues worldwide. So being able to announce venues like Hong Kong, Rome, San Francisco, Rio de Janeiro, New York, and others, you know, is well on the way to achieving that. Obviously, we'd like to have Auckland in the mix, and are still in active discussions with Auckland City and MB to hopefully achieve that in future years.
10: What do you make of the New Zealand government's decision not to contribute funding and to get Sail GP here next year?
11: Well, you know, they made that decision. We've now got all the numbers, so the economic impact we delivered was 19.8 million, with a gross expenditure of 29.6 million. So Sail GP alone spent $9.75 million US dollars delivering the event, including the event costs, which were US dollar 4.6 million. And the rest of it was made up of the team costs and shared services costs. So considerable amount went into delivering that infrastructure. You know, the waterfront infrastructure, broadcast operation, marine logistics, hospitality, fan experience, and so forth. So when you look at that, I think when the various stakeholders look at that, they'll probably draw the same conclusion that we did, that it was good for Auckland and good for New Zealand.
10: Who did those numbers for you?
11: Well, they're audited numbers. So they're numbers that have been submitted to MB, I believe, already. So they'll be able to also vouch for those numbers.
10: Did they have that information at the time they made the decision about funding?
11: Well, they had the information from previous years, and they would have known our, you know, audience numbers. We had, if they don't seem to take into account broadcast audience, which is a little puzzling. We had, in this particular case, we had 19.8 million dedicated broadcast viewership. I would say pretty good advertisement for Auckland City and New Zealand worldwide. The images were stunning. And, I think, personally, I think that should be, factored into the equation as well. But even if you look at the direct spend, it would seem to be worth it.
10: The tourism minister in a letter said that your proposal did not deliver net national economic benefits to New Zealand. The Prime Minister said, quite frankly, the proposal didn't stack up. You clearly disagree with them.
11: Well, if that's the decision in the future, I guess we'll have to make do with Hong Kong, Rio de Janeiro, New York, Rome and others.
10: It seems that Robbie Williams did stack up, Linkin Park, Post Malone. They are all getting some form of event funding from the government. What do you make of that when you've been told no?
11: Well, as I said, it'll be the government's decision to make.
10: Do you think they've made a mistake, though, Sir Russell?
11: It's their decision to make. I guess we'll have to make do with going to those other places if they choose not to go forward.
10: The other information that the tourism minister has provided is that there was an agreement in principle for $5 million in funding for 2027, but they say that Sail GP came back asking for more. Did you, and how much were you wanting?
11: $5.5 million. Yeah, there were some increased costs in the previous event.
10: Just so I'm clear
11: and
10: on
11: in
10: this.
11: In many ways, that's...
10: Sorry to interrupt, Sir Russell, but that figure that you've said, 5.5 million, am I understanding correctly that you were just asking for an additional $500,000?
11: Yes. Yeah, so the... but as I said, the values... Naturally, when we first started Sail GP back in 2019, we didn't get any city revenues, any host city fees. And of course, now with the viewership climbing, the value climbing, obviously, spectator numbers and so forth are climbing. And as that as that increases, obviously the valuations increase. So, you know, some of the venues are now locking in 5-year terms. Some of them are speaking to us now about longer terms than that.
10: So, did New Zealand effectively lose Sail GP from its shores over $500,000?
11: Yeah, I guess so. I mean, they made a decision. I think they made it on the basis of various things. So the price would have been one, no doubt one of them. Yeah.
10: What have they shared with you about that decision and why that was the straw that broke the camel's back for them?
11: No, well, they didn't share that was the straw that broke the camel's back for them. They just said that they didn't believe that the figures stacked up, and that the timeline for us wanting to make a decision didn't fit with their timeline. They were the two things that they essentially said. So, and we're now actively in discussions to, you know, try and get the event back in 2028 and beyond. Obviously, this is a competitive process, so they'll be competing against other venues for that remaining slot.
10: How difficult will it be for New Zealand to get Sail GP back when you have said that you have people who are locking in long-term deals? I mean, is there any space for us?
11: Oh, absolutely, there's space. I mean, we like the venue. We think the venue works. So, we definitely want to come back.
10: Auckland's mayor, Wayne Brown, has described the decision not to fund Sail GP and the loss of the event for 2027 as a disgraceful hash. Has he summed it up correctly?
11: Oh, well, I've heard that was said. I don't really have any comment to add to that or make about that. It was his comment, we just look at it from the point of view of, well, you know, we've got to, you know, secure our calendar for the future. We've got various, you know, entities that for consideration in that calendar, and New Zealand's one of them, and Auckland's one of them. We'd like to come back, and we're waiting to receive a proposal from them.
10: And that was Sail GP founder Sir Russell Coates. It is 17 minutes after 5 now. Kia mo tonu mai. Do stay with us. 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A number of people who used to work on the Channel 4 reality show Married at First Sight have told the BBC that senior staff had what they describe as an unhealthy focus on whether cast members were having sex. The claim follows a panorama investigation into welfare standards on the hit series. Lawyers for the production company CPL say the 5 former workers represent a small minority of the crew. Channel 4 says contributor welfare is always its primary concern. The BBC's Noor Nanji reports.
12: Married at First Sight sees single people agree to marry total strangers after meeting for the first time at their mock weddings. According to several of the former workers we spoke to at Married at First Sight UK, there was an emphasis on sex from the outset of filming a new series. Most of those we spoke to have requested to remain anonymous as they still work within the TV industry, so their testimony has been voiced by actors.
13: I raised concerns that some of the couples might not want to share a bed on the first night. A senior member of the production team told me, "Don't you get it? We want them to sleep together." Crew members also made bets on who would sleep together first. The bets were not for money, but it was clear that this was all a joke.
12: We also heard that producers manufactured confrontations between cast members and enjoyed seeing it unfold.
14: It was all about what's going to make great TV. When the friction was high, there would be lots of people watching in the gallery, and it was sickening how into it they were.
12: Last week, a panorama investigation into Maths UK heard from 2 former cast members who say they were raped by their on-screen partners, and a third who alleged a non-consensual sex act. Their on-screen partners have denied all the allegations against them. Some former cast and crew have been more positive about their experiences on the programme. Lawyers for the production company CPL say cast members are told there's no expectation to share a bed on their wedding night. They say contributors are not pressured in any way, and that CPL doesn't recognise the allegation that staff took bets on whether couples would have sex. They also say CPL refutes any suggestion it prioritises entertainment over the welfare of contributors. And they accuse some of the workers who spoke to us of having an axe to grind against the company. That's prompted a sharp reaction from the country's leading broadcast union.
15: Working in film and TV as a freelancer is incredibly precarious at the best of times. So the suggestion that people are only speaking out because they've got an axe to grind is preposterous, quite frankly, and does a disservice to freelancers everywhere.
12: Channel 4 has commissioned an external review of contributor welfare on Maths UK. For now, its hit show remains under pressure. All episodes have been removed from Channel 4's streaming service, a major sponsor has pulled out, and the fate of the latest series, which has already been filmed but not broadcast, is uncertain.
10: And that report was from the BBC. It's 20 past five now, and you're with Checkpoint on RNZ National. 21010 on text if you'd like to get in touch about anything you've heard on the program tonight. It is time for us to go to the news headlines now. Anaya Karen, mena pitipiti kōrero.
0: Thank you, Lisa. Sail GP founder Sir Russell Coutts says he can't understand the government's decision not to put money into the event. He told Checkpoint an extra $500,000 in funding could have kept it in New Zealand waters and would have made a stunning advertisement for Auckland and the country. Wellingtonians are facing slightly lower water bills than expected. Under a revised schedule from the region's new water entity, Tiaki Wai, residents are now in for an average increase of 12.8% instead of 14.7%. A study by Greenpeace has found billions of dollars worth of gold is still being extracted illegally from Brazil's Amazon rainforest, despite a government crackdown. Greenpeace says with world gold prices hitting record highs, miners have falsified permits from places with no mining activity. The Jacinda Ardern documentary Prime Minister has won the top prize at the News and Documentary Emmy Awards in New York. The production also took home the award for Outstanding Politics and Government Documentary. And a New Zealand footballer's Instagram profile has mushroomed after an Argentinian influencer's call to make him a World Cup hero. 2 days ago, all-white Tim Payne had just over 4,700 followers on the social media platform. But after Valen Scarsini asked his fans to support the World Cup-bound Payne, his count has gone past the 1 million mark. Those are the headlines. A quick look at the short forecast from Met Service to midnight on Saturday. For Northland, Auckland, Coromandel Peninsula and Bay of Plenty, partly cloudy, isolated showers. The remainder of the North Island, mainly fine with areas of fog in the morning, isolated showers developing from Waikato to Taranaki tomorrow afternoon. Nelson and Marlborough, mainly fine, rain developing from tomorrow afternoon in Nelson and the inland Marlborough ranges. Bulleter Fiordland, mainly fine, drizzle develops in Fiordland this evening, rain in Westland and Fiordland tomorrow afternoon. Canterbury, Otago and Southland, mainly fine at first, areas of low cloud or fog tonight, clearing in the morning, a few spots of rain in Otago and Southland tomorrow evening. Chatham Islands, mostly cloudy with a few showers. And looking ahead to the long weekend, note from Met Service there are warnings of significant heavy rain incoming from Sunday for northern and western parts of the South Island and for the northern half of the North Island for Monday. It's 23 past five.
10: Thanks, Karen. Bella Craig is here to update us on traffic. Bella.
16: Kia ora, Lisa. Well, for long weekend traffic in Auckland, it's building on the motorways for those leaving the city centre. On the northern, it's 50 minutes to Silverdale. On the northwestern, it's 35 minutes to Te Atatū. And on the southern and southwestern, it's over an hour to Bombay. In Wellington, there's the usual heavy spots across the city. On State Highway 1, it's heavy south heading into the city at the Terrace Tunnel. And on State Highway 2, it's crawling northbound from Manor Park through to Trentham. In Christchurch, it's slow heading east on State Highway 76 through Middleton and Addington. And in Kaiapoi, there's a bit of congestion on State Highway 1 northbound through to Wood End. And any other traffic tips, you can text us at 2101.
10: Thank you, Bella. Bella Craig there with your traffic update. Some people are still recovering a year after two winter floods caused widespread damage across the Tasman district, while many work on being better prepared for the next storm. It's one of the key issues concerning a group formed to look after the health of the Motueka River, saying they consistently hear from residents who want more education around flood risks. Samantha Gee reports.
17: Sarah Jacobs is still dealing with silt a year on from the winter floods. That and post-traumatic stress disorder, which rears its head whenever there's a rain warning.
18: I'm lying there listening to the rain on the roof, and yeah, I'm a very, very positive, stoic, strong woman, but that goes out the window when you're listening to that rain on the roof, and your wildest imagination, it just goes crazy, and you start reliving all of that, and it has affected me forever. It was life-changing.
17: She was evacuated last year with only the clothes on her back when her home flooded. Since then, she's joined up with the local civil defence planning team and was among those at a community-led workshop in Tapawera to talk about flood resilience.
18: We are still debriefing on last year's events, but also going forward, how we can better prepare for the next one. So we've been trying to get some fundraising for radios, for equipment. Right now, we don't have a community centre, so we don't have a hub where we could all meet if there was an emergency.
17: Della Webby, who works for Tapawera Connect, says she's still supporting around 20 families affected by the floods.
19: We still have like a family who's not back in their home, people who are dealing with the final insurance claims, like getting carpets installed and back into their homes for winter. And then there's all the farmers and all the landowners, obviously, who are still dealing with their fences down, crops that have been washed away, which creates that ongoing stress each year when they're unable to provide for their livestock.
17: Earth Sciences Principal Hazard Scientist Dr. Emily Lane says records show the Motueka River has experienced big floods for the last 150 years and that will only continue.
20: There was a big flood in 1877 and I was reading some of the descriptions of that and I thought, my goodness, this just sounds like Cyclone Gabrielle. You know, they were talking about houses actually floating away. They were talking about houses being filled up with silt, sort of, you know, right up to the rafters.
17: She's spent the last 5 years working on a program called Mā te Haumaru o te Wai, Flood Resilience Aotearoa, to better understand the country's flood risk.
20: There's a lot of research that if you actually know about the hazard beforehand and have thought about what would you do, have plans, maybe have done some things to make your house, your property more flood resilient or whatever that hazard is, that's a real key starting point. At the community level, the important thing is actually working together.
17: Tasman District Council Environmental Science Manager Mirka Parker says there's no single fix for managing flood risk.
21: In Tasman, it is a very large area to look after. It's very complex. We're going to have more intense weather events, but we also have a very small rating base of people living here. So the solution can't be solely on council to fix. It is a community conversation.
17: The Tapawera workshop was organised by the Motueka Catchment Collective, which was formed 6 years ago by a group of farmers. Dana Carter says they're focused on being proactive.
22: We will go away and come up with some ideas on where to next in terms of how can MCC best support the community to come up with a range of responses and a range of actions that will suit the catchment into the future and responding to climate change impacts, which are only going to make floods more severe and more intense.
17: The repair bill after last year's floods is close to $50 million, with around three quarters covered by insurance payouts or government contributions and $12 million in costs to the council.
10: And that report was from Samantha G. Well, brace yourself for some long weekend rain. Met Service has issued orange heavy rain warnings for the top of the South Island and the West Coast, with up to 600 millimetres of rain expected in some areas. And there's a chance those orange warnings could be upgraded to red. The rain is predicted to spread to the North Island by Monday. With the very latest, let's go to Met Service meteorologist John Law. Kia ora, John. How concerned should people be about this incoming rain?
23: Kia ora, Lisa. It's well worth keeping a close eye on the forecast. Now, the rain isn't set to arrive on our shores till Sunday, but obviously with this being a long weekend, it's just worth getting that heads up before people head out on their journeys. But particular areas of concern, those areas with the warnings at the moment, those areas like northwest Tasman area, north and west of Motueka, and the ranges of Buller and the western regions, the rain all arriving there as we head through Sunday and sticking around, even through and towards Tuesday. And you can imagine with those northerly winds, particularly those areas in the top of the South Island, that rain just funneling through as well. So particularly for that northwestern part of the Tasman region, well worth keeping up to date, not just the forecast, but also those severe weather watches and warnings as we head through this long weekend.
10: Can you put the expected rain levels in perspective? What was it, up to 600 millimetres?
23: Well, that's it. So 600 millimetres of rainfall, that's around what we probably see in those areas, perhaps in a month or so. So it's a huge amount of rain to come through. It's worth saying that May has been incredibly dry. So it really is a situation of after a very prolonged dry period, we're running towards this wet weather coming through. But it is a prolonged period of heavy rain, bringing a fair amount of rain. That's really what you'd expect to see perhaps over a month or so. So it is a lot of rain to come through in a relatively short space of time. And in amongst it, there'll be some pretty intense burst of rainfall, perhaps even the odd rumble of thunder in the mix as well.
10: Something to be aware of if people are on the roads. And John, tell us, how far is this going to spread and in what direction?
23: Yeah, great question. So it's moving in from the west. So those areas exposed to the west are more likely to catch it. Currently, our warnings are for the South Island. So for the ranges of Westland, Buller, and those areas up towards the Tasman and also Richmond and Brighton ranges. However, as we head in towards Monday, that King's Birthday day there, we are looking at that rainfall moving across in towards parts of the western and northern side of the North Island. So areas from, say, Taranaki up towards Northland and across the Bay of Plenty catching that rainfall. And some stronger northerly winds as well. So for the North Island, I think our biggest risk is as we head through Monday and places like the Bay of Plenty Tuesday, but it will clear off by the middle part of the week. But I think keep an eye on the forecast, especially for those areas out towards the western side of the country.
10: Thank you, John. Appreciate the update. That is John Law from the Met Service. Let's head to sport now, and it is the final round of the regular Super Rugby season. While some teams are resting frontliners for the playoffs, others are fighting to progress, while one may be set for their final ever game. Here to run us through it all is sports reporter Jonty Dine. Getting the finals feels now, Jonty.
1: Yeah, that's right. Well and truly at the business end of the season now, Lisa. And some possible previews of playoff matches this weekend too. A couple of huge Kiwi clashes kicking off tonight at Te Kaha. The table-topping Hurricanes against the defending champion Crusaders. And some big names missing. Will Jordan is out, likely for the rest of the season. Huge blow for the Crusaders' hopes of retaining their title. Hurricanes also without their record-breaking winger in Fihi Finianganalfo. Now, the Canes have top spots sewn up, but both sides, of course, will want to land that psychological blow ahead of the playoffs. The other teams that will be there and also meet this weekend, the Chiefs, and the Blues. Again, some frontliners missing, so both will have new captains, Anton Signer for the Blues, Wallace Setiti for the Chiefs, as they just rest up a few bruised bodies. Teams entering finals mode now for this final round. Unfortunately, Moana Pacifica aren't one of them. Instead, they're preparing for their final game. No saviour for the franchise yet, Lisa. And so with the Brumbies game tomorrow in Canberra, could well be the side's swan song. If that is the case, for today's Friday flashback, just want to have a look back at the short but very powerful journey of Moana Pacifica.
2: To celebrate what is unique about the game in our corner of the world. It's the first match featuring Moana Pacifica.
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2: History has made Moana Pacifica. You can see what it means to them. One of the greatest performances you would ever wish to see. Adi Salvia.
4: And a famous victory here at Christchurch. Moana Pacifica have beaten the Crusaders.
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27: The beautiful thing about us is that we unite all people. 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
28: If this is it, what is the legacy of Moana Pacifica?
27: We're unapologetically Pacific. That's just us being us.
1: Yeah, it was quite a ride, Lisa, and looks as though it is ending far too soon. But whether or not the franchise survives, the movement definitely will, and so, of course, will the memories.
10: Thank you, Jonty. That is Jonty Dine with Sport. It is 24 minutes away from 6 now. Kia mo tonu mai. Do stay with us. 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Time for the business news now. Ko taku hoa e nai nei, ko Jeffrey Halley. Jeff, you've had a bit of breaking news to start with. What is it?
5: Yes, indeed, and it relates to ANZ, and they've said today that they filed an appeal after losing a High Court case action recently over disclosure breaches. Now, these relate back to loan documents in the 2010s. Now, the case, this class action was opened in 2021, and it could potentially expose ANZ to losses of as much as $125 million. Now, ASB was also in the same class action, but it settled, I believe, last year. But ANZ's just announced now to the Stock Exchange that it intends to challenge that ruling in the Court of Appeal.
10: And the Finance Minister has announced a new levy on banks. This was in yesterday's budget. I mean, what exactly is a bank levy?
5: Well, first of all, Lisa, the levy itself is expected to raise about $209 million over the next 4 years. And accounting firm BDO says that once it's fully up and running, it could bring in about $70 million a year. Now, it's important to understand what this levy is and what it isn't. So, firstly, it's not a windfall tax on bank profits. Instead, it's what's known as a prudential levy, and that's money that will go towards covering the cost of the Reserve Bank regulating the sector. And it's not just banks that will be paying it either. Non-bank deposit takers, insurers and other financial market firms will also be on the hook for it. BDO's financial services partner, Matt McQueen, says that it brings New Zealand into line with other jurisdictions.
6: It's different to the major bank levy in Australia. As you said before, it does bring New Zealand into alignment with the UK, Canada and Australia in terms of the supervision of financial services entities. So it's to recover the costs of supervising. In Australia, they have the large bank levy, which is more of a tax on banks based on the size of their balance sheets. That money isn't designed to directly cover the costs of supervision.
5: So New Zealand Banking Association's Chief Executive Roger Beaumont says it's going to be very interesting to see exactly what the banks end up paying for and what value they're actually getting in return from the Reserve Bank. So earlier today he told RNZ it's just one of several levies that the banking industry is actually already paying.
7: Well, we already pay a number of levies for that supervisory function. So we pay for the Depositor Compensation Scheme to the Reserve Bank. We pay a levy to the Financial Markets Authority. We're going to be paying a levy to the Department of Internal Affairs for anti-money laundering supervision. And we also pay the Banking Ombudsman Service as a voluntary scheme, to be fair. So this is just another levy, which is, if you like, a user pays approach to regulatory supervision.
5: And Roger Beaumont is actually saying the banks are already the country's largest single corporate taxpayers. They pay about a quarter of all corporate tax in New Zealand, and that equates to just under $3 billion.
10: Business confidence got a bit of a spring in its step today, has it?
5: Yes, but there's always cause and effect here, Lisa. So business confidence has lifted this month, although it still remains well below the levels seen before the Middle East conflict. So ANZ's latest business outlook survey shows that the headline confidence rose by 21 points in May to a net 10% on the positive side of the ledger. But it was actually around 70 as early as January this year. So ANZ's chief economist, Sharon Zoldner, said that this month's rebound could simply be because prices of fuel fell in May, and we saw exactly the same effect in their consumer data that was also released earlier today.
10: And bring us up to date with goings on the market, please.
5: Okay, so as far as the New Zealand dollar goes, it finished about 0.3% higher. On currency markets, the Kiwi is buying you just over 59 US cents, about 92 Australian cents, 44.5 pence, 95 yen. And on oil markets, oil's about 1% lower, around $92 a barrel, and that's on increased hopes that there will be a deal between Iran and the USA.
10: Jeffrey, every time someone mentions Brent crude, I imagine a guy wearing tight jeans and a cowboy shirt and a hat. To me, it's a person in my head. It's you see
5: actually,
10: where I'm going?
5: It's actually named after a bird, a Brent something or other that lived in the North Sea.
10: Really?
5: Yep.
10: Well, I don't know that birds and oil go together, you know, but like seriously, he sort of looks, in my head, he's like that guy off Toy Story. What's his name, that character?
5: All I know is that I'm wearing a check shirt today, Lisa.
10: Oh, wow. So you're almost modelling it in some ways. Hey, before you go, also, Jeffrey, going to be talking a little later in the program about music. Have you got any secret musical talents? Can you play an instrument?
5: My brother got all the musical talent. He could play about 7 of them. I do pick at guitar, but that's about as far as I go.
10: But you can dress like Elvis, can't you, Jeffrey?
5: I do have an Elvis Presley jumpsuit.
10: Fantastic stuff. One day we need to bring that to the people. Thank you so much, Jeffrey. Jeffrey Halley there with Business News. 2101 on text. Would you like to see Jeffrey in his Elvis jumpsuit? It is something to behold. We would love to hear from you. It is 20 to 6 now, and you're listening to Checkpoint on RNZ National. Let's go to the news headlines with Karen. Ko Karen anō tēnei.
0: Thank you, Lisa. GPs are pleased to see the age for free bowel cancer screening lowered from 58 to 56, but say it needs to be even lower for Māori and Pacific patients. Luke Bradford of the College of General Practitioners says the overall change is a step in the right direction, but the age of eligibility should already be 50 for Māori and Pacific people because they are at higher risk of bowel cancer when relatively young. The Secondary Teachers Union says the government is making curriculum and qualification changes on the cheap. The budget includes $240 million for the changes, but PPTA President Chris Abercrombie says that's nowhere near enough. Israel's ambassador to the United Nations is breaking off all contact with UN Secretary-General Antonio Guterres for the rest of his term in office. Danny Danon says he's furious that Israel has been put on a list of countries accused of using sexual violence in conflict zones. Survivors of a fire that killed 16 students at a girls' boarding school in central Kenya say delays in breaking down a locked dormitory door slowed their escape. And SAIL GP founder Sir Russell Coutts says he can't understand the government's decision not to put money into the event. He told Checkpoint an extra $500,000 in funding could have kept it in New Zealand waters and would have made it a stunning advertisement for Auckland and the country. Those are the headlines. A quick look at the short forecast from Met Service to midnight on Saturday. Northland, Auckland, Coromandel Peninsula and Bay of Plenty, partly cloudy, isolated showers. For the remainder of the North Island, mainly fine with areas of morning fog, isolated showers for Waikato and Taranaki tomorrow. Nelson and Marlborough mainly fine, rain from tomorrow afternoon in Nelson and the inland Marlborough ranges. Bulleit to Fiordland mainly fine, but drizzle develops in Fiordland this evening, rain in Westland and Fiordland tomorrow. Canterbury, Otago and Southland mainly fine at first, areas of low cloud or fog developing tonight, clearing in the morning. A few spots of rain in Otago and Southland tomorrow evening, and the Chatham Islands mostly cloudy with a few showers today. It's 18 to 6.
10: Kia ora rā e ho. Let's hear more about the long weekend exodus. Bella Craig is here. Bella.
8: Kia ora, Lisa. Well, looking across Auckland's motorways, for those leaving the city centre, on the northern it's 50 minutes to Silverdale, on the northwestern it's 35 minutes to Te Atatū, and on the southern and southwestern it's over an hour to Bombay. In Wellington, it's heavy south on State Highway 1 heading into the city just before the Terrace Tunnel. And on State Highway 2, it's crawling northbound from Manor Park through to Trentham. In Christchurch, it's slow heading east on

0: So the report is warning Britain could face huge economic consequences unless more is done to tackle these rising levels of youth unemployment and disengagement. New figures show more than 1 million people between the ages of 16 and 24 are now not in work, education or training, the highest level here in more than a decade, with the report estimating the impact of that on the economy and public finances could amount to around £125 billion each year. That's $280 billion New Zealand dollars. Speaking at the launch of the report in London, the author, former Labour Cabinet Minister Alan Milburn, said too many young people are entering adulthood without clear opportunities or support, describing the situation as a major warning sign for the country. The review argues that while long-term unemployment among young people is damaging to the economy, it's also damaging to the individual's confidence, health and future earnings potential, and also increases the pressure on benefit systems here. Melbourne is expected to present more recommendations to ministers later this year, including proposals aimed at reforming education, healthcare and welfare support for young people.
1: And Lucy, the former First Minister of Scotland has spoken publicly for the first time. This is since her estranged husband pleaded guilty to embezzlement. What more can you tell us?
0: Yes, Nicola Sturgeon says she feels deceived and betrayed by the actions of her estranged husband. The former First Minister was speaking in Ireland during an event promoting her memoir. For the first time, we've heard from her since Peter Murrell pleaded guilty at the High Court in Edinburgh earlier this week. Murrell admitted taking more than £400,000, almost $1 million New Zealand dollars, from the party over this NSP party over a period spanning more than a decade. Prosecutors say the money was used on a range of personal purchases, including expensive jewellery, luxury goods, vehicles and a motorhome. Sturgeon told the audience she was struggling to come to terms with the fact she had been married to someone she did not know at all. Sturgeon, of course, consistently maintained she had no knowledge of any wrongdoing and was not charged after a police investigation. Murrell, though, remains in custody ahead of sentencing next month.
1: And tell me about this couple who were walking their dog in the Welsh county of Pembrokeshire. They struck it big, a payday. How did that happen?
0: A very lucrative dog walk, Lisa. They discovered two paintings in which they rescued from an old skip and they sold them at auction for the equivalent of $36,000. The pair say they first spotted the artwork while they were out walking their dog and thought the cat paintings would make a perfect present for their daughter-in-law. Now, after spending some time in her home, the paintings eventually made their way back to the couple's house where they hung on their wall there for several years. But curiosity finally got the better of them, and after doing a bit of research, they discovered the artist was none other than Louis Wayne, famous for his quirky cat illustrations in the late 19th and early 20th centuries, and now regarded as one of Britain's best-known artists. The couple admitted they used to joke that the paintings might be valuable one day, but never seriously expected anything to come of it. The auctioneer said finding valuable artwork in the rubbish is rare, but not entirely unheard of. But safe to say, this particular dog walk paid off rather nicely for them.
1: Have you ever stumbled across treasure like that, Lucy? Ever sort of picked something out of the old grungy op shop and thought, whoa, this is a winner?
0: I haven't, Lisa. I've been a bit unlucky with that. Every time I see a rainbow, though, I think about the pot of gold at the end.
1: That is a reflection of your optimism, Lucy. Well done. That is our UK correspondent, Lucy Thompson, joining us live from London there. It is 12 minutes away from 5 now, and you're with Checkpoint on RNZ National. A panel of experts in Britain has chosen what they consider to be the sound of the year for 2026. The accolade given out by the Radiophonic Institute. Oh, loving that name. Let's say it again. Radiophonic Institute. Wallace Chapman will have something to say about that, but hold your tongue for now, Wal. Well, anyway, the Institute celebrates sound in all its forms and considers entries from across the world. The BBC's Matthew Carter has taken a listen to this year's winner.
2: Thank you. That is the sound of bearded seals breeding, recorded

0: underwater in the Arctic Ocean, and it's just been crowned Sound of the Year. The contest was set up by the Radiophonic Institute in 2020 with the aim of celebrating everyday sound in all its forms. Runners-up included the sound of bombing in Tehran, recorded from a garden, and the sound of a data centre. Matthew Herbert, who chairs the contest's judging panel, says it can be difficult to tune in to particular sounds.
1: We don't have ear lids, so we don't have a way of turning off the sound around us. So actually, we're exposed to all sorts of sound, often without our permission, and we sort of take sound for granted, really.
0: Previous winners include drones and airstrikes captured in Beirut and bald eagles and wildfire helicopters recorded in the US. But this year, these animals sealed the victory.
2: Interesting stuff from the BBC's Matthew Carter. It is 11 minutes away from 6 now. Kia mo tonu mai. Stay with us. You're listening to Checkpoint on RNZ National. I'm just wondering, everyday sounds that annoy the hell out of you. 2101 on text. There was a couple of those in that. Some that I quite liked, like the data centre. I'm not sure why. Found it a little bit soothing. But there'll be ones out there that you find irritating. 2101 on text. We would love to hear from you. A nice sound, though, coming up. The sound of bittersweet strings will be ringing out in the Lower South Island this long weekend. Queenstown is playing host to a special competition celebrating a quarter century milestone, but it is missing a special guest this year. Our producer, Johnny Sutherland, is here to bring us up to speed. Okay, Johnny, what's going on down south?
3: Kia ora, Lisa. Well, this is the Michael Hill International Violin Competition, which is held every 3 years. So basically what happens, 16 competitors make their way and about half a dozen judges from all around the world to Queenstown for this event. The quarterfinals started today and they go until Monday at the end of the long weekend. And then after that, there's a semi-final round in Auckland from June 3rd to the 4th. Then the grand final, which takes place on Saturday, June 6th at the Auckland Town Hall. So a bit going on. And look, if you want to know more about it, there's more information and tickets, which you can find on the website. Just search out Michael Hill International Violin Comp. And if you can't get along to it, it's actually live streaming on the RNZ
2: Wow.
3: Concert Facebook page. So a bit of, you know, good to know that you can find it there. Now, the big thing this year is that it's the first year that Sir Michael Hill won't be able to attend it himself because he passed last year. And I spoke to Anne Rodder. She's the executive director of the Hill Family Foundation and has been with this competition since its inception. She founded it with Sir Michael. And it's the 25th anniversary, so a big date. And look, Anne told me that Sir Michael, he had a storied and incredibly successful career, but one of the things he held most dear was this competition, and especially being able to help young up-and-comers. And of course, there's a bit of a void not having the man himself there for this year's competition. So I asked Anne how she felt about that.
4: Oh, yeah, look, it's complicated. We were in his family home last night with Christine and his kids and all of the whānau, all the artists and their host families and their competitors. And you could feel him there. It's hard not to. His spirit definitely there. His vision is still going. But Christine, Lady Christine, is the one that said it best. When she was talking and welcoming the competitors, she said, Michael would have loved this. So that's really what it feels like. It feels joyous now. It doesn't feel like we're grieving. It just feels like we're honoring and carrying forward what he wanted to do.
3: Yeah, so it's a bittersweet time for sure, but I think they're seeing the bright side in it all.
2: What does the winner get? Because it's hotly contested, right? And a lot of pressure.
3: Yes, a lot of pressure. Well, the winner gets 40,000 New Zealand dollars, a recording contract with, I think it's Atoll Records, and a number of other prizes, including a pendant made by Lady Christine. And look, I spoke to Anne about this, the prize pool, and kind of what do people actually use this money for. And she said in the past people have used it to pay for a year or two of study, clear their student loans, and also to pay for their bows. Now the bow is the, to crudely put it, stick that you use to play the violin, the one with the horse mane in it. And speaking to Anne, I found out those weren't cheap.
4: factory made bows that are very good and a very durable carbon fiber. Probably start in the few thousands, and you can go easily up to several million for a bow.
5: What?
4: Seriously. Yeah, seriously. So when you think about violins or any string instrument, it's half of the equation. You've got the actual instrument, which is the soundboard, and the bow that actually draws the sound. So getting the two of them balanced together is an art in of itself.
3: So I found that pretty astonishing. Now, she said a few million. I couldn't find that figure myself, but the most I saw was about $1.2 New Zealand million dollars, which is pretty
2: baffling.
3: And after that, she said, so before you think about buying that beach house, you might as well invest in instruments because they seem to be a very good investment indeed.
2: Do you on-sell a bow, as you said, a stick with a bit of horse hair, and does someone else use it?
3: And how do you value that?
2: But I suppose musical instruments, violins in themselves, very expensive items as well.
3: Absolutely, and there's a bit more, a few other strings in the bow of this competition. They also have a fellowship program where they take young up-and-comers to do all sorts of community outreach and other activities. And I spoke to one of these fellows, Esther Oh, who told me about a trip that they recently took to Walter Peak Farm. And on that trip, Esther had their fiddle with them. And the photographer on the trip reckoned it'd be a good idea to play some tunes for the animals.
6: Funnily enough, the farm animals really liked it. I think they've probably never heard fiddle music since it's on such a remote part of Queenstown. So apparently there were some pigs called Peanuts and Peaches. They took a liking to my violin, and there was a baby goat that tried to take a bite off the front of it. That was pretty interesting. But and the competitors had a big old laugh about it, and it was a lot of fun. Oh, and for the record, the donkey in that front page cover photograph, his name is Fabian.
5: Yeah, and was Fabian quite, he didn't try to take a bite out of the violin, did he, or the fiddle, did he?
6: No, he was quite respectful. He just stood there and listened patiently to what I had to play for him, so appreciate that, Fabian.
3: So Fab, if you want to find that photo, if you look up the Mountain Scene newspaper, it's on the front page of the latest issue. It's a fantastic photo.
2: I love the fact that Fabian was right into violin playing. I have to say, I do follow the actor Kevin Bacon. He's got this little farm. Funny, Bacon farm. Anyway, yeah. He's got this little farm and he plays his guitar to the goats and the other farm animals. And I think, I don't know, maybe it's quite soothing for them. They're not that different from us in terms of...
3: Well, Esther said Little Peanut and Peaches, the pigs, were really keen on it. So I guess there's something to it.
2: Do you play any kind of musical instrument to banjo Wallace Chapman?
7: No, I don't. But banjo is very...
2: Banjo the dog.
7: Banjo the dog, the little Yorkshire Terrier the size of a cat. He loves his jazz. So sometimes we play a quiet jazz.
2: Yes.
7: It's just so gorgeous. Animals and music, they do love it. But I love the violin world. I think it's just my brother, he teaches violin in the US.
3: Yeah.
7: So he's actually, it was last year, he rang me and said, Wallace, I've got a bit of a special treat. Next week I'm going to pick up and play a Guarneri. That's like a Stradivarius. I said, how much? He goes, $500,000. So he had it for 1 week. It was part of his university, and he got to play a recital with this Guarneri violin. So it's a whole world into itself.
2: Pressure. What do you do with that? You've got to be careful not to leave it on the bus. I mean,
7: no, yeah. Totally. It's part of the university. It's part of their sort of you can't take it home.
2: No.
7: But the bows themselves are very expensive. It's a whole thing. It's pretty cool.
2: Who knew Wallace Chapman had this insight into the violin world?
7: I love the instrument.
2: I do like your question of the day, Wallace. Could you please share?
7: Shall I jump into that? Okay. It was just a post-budget fun thing, okay? And it came up in the office. Describe yourself for a dating app. I'll start. Wallace Chapman, good looking, highly articulate, but humble. Loves Dostoevsky and Doris Plums. All right, that's mine. And I thought, what would Johnny's be? Johnny's would be tall with curly hair, inquisitive, likes Green Day, not afraid to peek behind the curtains.
3: Okay. Green Day's okay.
2: I mean, what did you say? You said you are highly
7: articulate.
2: But humble?
7: And good looking.
2: Okay.
7: Am I not right?
2: So if we were to translate chatty chap... with delusions of grandeur, a talent for pattern clashing, average on the musical front, still getting over his first love. Her name was Doris.
7: Yes? No, I totally reject that.
2: Oh, do you? Unacceptable. On every level.
7: Every level. Okay. I'm stick with mine, Lisa.
2: Okay, all right. Well, that's good.
7: I think I've got it right.
2: All right.
7: I mean, I haven't read Dostoevsky for... I can't recall the book I read. I think I did read
2: some.
7: Okay,
2: so shall I rephrase?
7: Yeah.
2: Chatty chap, scrap delusions of grandeur, and just go chatty chap, pretentious.
7: Thank you.
2: Before we go, we were talking about national anthems and some diabolical ones being sung at sporting events, bit of criticism over one recently. And I floated the idea, well, actually, it was our sports reporter who said that the anthem has to be something that people can sing along with. Do you agree, Wallace?
7: Totally.
2: I think you could carry this on for
7: Absolutely.
2: The panel. I said, you know, yodeling, and Angela's got in touch to say, please, please, please, please, please, let's have some yodeling. Do you sing along with the national anthem?
7: Da da da da da da.
2: That's your national anthem.
7: That's my national anthem.
2: Yes.
7: Da da da da da.
2: Gets the crowd going. So
7: huge.
2: I don't know. Yodeling at sporting events. Can we incorporate that in some way? If not, Dave Dobbin. Anyway, send your dating profiles to Wallace. Actually, come up with an alternative for him. 2101
7: on
2: text.
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9: I'm Anne Soy in Nairobi and James Copnell is in London.
10: Our top story today. The US Vice President J.D. Vance says a ceasefire extension deal with Iran is very close, though there are some outstanding issues. The deal would allow for further discussions on Iran's nuclear program and an agreement on free navigation through the Strait of Hormuz. We'll get the thoughts of the former senior director for the Gulf at the US National Security Council.
9: We also head to Oman and find out why this Gulf country has fallen out of favour with President Trump.
10: And we're going to hear about a possible new $250 note in the US featuring an image of President Trump. Our business presenter Nick Marsh will take us through the details after this bulletin of the latest world news.
8: BBC News with Govinda Gill. The US Vice President J.D. Vance has said Washington and Tehran are very close to agreeing an extension of their ceasefire, which reports say will include the gradual reopening of the Strait of Hormuz. But he said there were still sticking points. Here's our North America correspondent, Tom Simons.
11: As has often been the case with this whole process, there are going to be some caveats. First of all, Donald Trump has not signed off on this agreement. Secondly, Iranian state media sources are saying there isn't actually an agreement, and if there was, then Iranians would have to sign off on it first. And then this is only the start of the process. Whatever agreement the two sides have reached, it's only the beginning that allows potentially the Straits of Hormuz to open and wider talks to begin about what happens to Iran's nuclear materials and its nuclear program.
8: Lebanon's prime minister has said nothing can justify Israeli assaults and mass evacuation orders in the south of the country. Nawaf Salam said Israel's actions amounted to collective punishment, which he said was condemned by all international norms and laws. Dozens of people have been killed in Israel's expanded offensive in recent days. Lina Sinjab is in Beirut.
12: Israel has made it clear they want to disarm Hezbollah, they want to protect their northern border, they want to eliminate any threat coming from Hezbollah, and they want to disconnect this connection and alliance between Hezbollah and Iran. But the way Israel is approaching this issue is making it difficult in Lebanon, especially for this government, because Iran and its own community, the supporters, those who are being bombarded by Israel, they say that they have the legitimate right to fight back and retaliate for Israeli aggression.
8: The head of the World Health Organization is in the Democratic Republic of Congo to help coordinate the response to the deadly Ebola outbreak. Landing in Kinshasa, Tedros Adhanom Ghebreyesus said the virus could be stopped. He appealed to warring parties to declare a ceasefire to let health workers in. Barbara Plett-Usher reports.
13: Dr. Tedros has been sending messages of reassurance and solidarity, telling Congolese people they are not alone and vowing to do everything in his power to help them. He and other health officials have said they are still trying to catch up with a rare species of the Ebola virus that spread undetected for weeks, probably months, in a remote area where dozens of armed groups have operated for decades.
8: A Blue Origin rocket has exploded on its launch pad in a setback for the firm run by Amazon founder Jeff Bezos. The fireball could be seen from far away. The company called it an anomaly, saying no one was hurt. The New Glenn rocket was undergoing a static fire test at Cape Canaveral. World news from the BBC. Singapore's foreign minister has said North Korea doesn't seem keen to engage with the US, South Korea or Japan, as he reported back on a rare diplomatic visit to Pyongyang. Vivian Balakrishnan said the country was instead deepening its ties with Russia and China and focusing on self-reliance and military deterrence. He was speaking in South Korea, whose government has requested Singapore's help in securing renewed dialogue with the North. A Russian drone has hit a residential building and exploded in the Romanian city of Galați, close to the border with Ukraine. Bucharest has accused Moscow of a serious and irresponsible escalation. Nick Thorpe has more details.
14: The Russian drone hit the 10th floor of a block of flats in the early hours of the morning, setting fire to the building and injuring two residents. The River Danube nearby forms the border with Ukraine, and Ukrainian ports are regular targets of Russian air attacks. Fragments of Russian drones have fallen on Romanian territory 47 times in the past 4 years, according to the Romanian Ministry of Defence. But this is the most serious incident so far, and the first with Romanian casualties. Air raid alerts were issued in three Romanian counties, and F-16 jets scrambled.
8: Japan's latest census has recorded the steepest decline in population since records began. The number has fallen by more than 3 million in 5 years to 123 million. Various measures to promote marriage and childbirth have had limited success. Britain's first hospital roof garden designed for intensive care patients is opening today as part of a study into how fresh air, nature and sunlight can help recovery times. The roof of the King's College Hospital in South London will allow the severely ill to experience greenery and flowers in the open from their beds. BBC News.
9: Thank you for that news. Hello and welcome to Newsday on the BBC World Service. We are live in London with James Copnell and I'm Ansoi in Nairobi.
10: We're going to focus on the Middle East crisis as the US yet again says a deal with Iran is close. We'll hear views from the region and from the US.
9: And we welcome your messages on that story or any other thing that you hear on the programme. Our text number is +44 77 86 20 50 85.
10: We start then with the latest developments between Washington and Tehran. They're aiming for a deal to extend the current ceasefire between the US and Iran for 60 days, reopen the Strait of Hormuz, and launch deeper talks on the future of Iran's nuclear program. Earlier on Thursday, US officials said a framework of a deal had been agreed by both sides, but still needed the approval of the US President Donald Trump and Iran's leadership. Then the US Vice President J.D. Vance said that several sticking points were still hanging around before a final agreement could be reached. There has been no direct comment from Iran, but the country's semi-official Tasnim news agency has reported the deal has not been finalised or confirmed. So, is a deal close or not? A question I put earlier to Kirsten Fontenrose, Senior Director for the Gulf at the US National Security Council in the first President Trump administration. She's now at the Atlantic Council think tank.
15: That is really hotly debated. In the US, there is quite a bit of debate internally about whether or not the best solution to this long term is to resume strikes, to keep the economic squeeze on from the blockade, or to negotiate a deal. So Washington has not made up its mind. And in Tehran, it sounds to us here in the U.S. who talk to folks in Tehran that the same is going on, that you have IRGC hardliners who are arguing against a deal, arguing against talks, certainly trying to make it difficult for anything to happen anytime soon. They think there's logic in dragging this out beyond even midterms in the U.S., but also to the next presidential election. Keep the U.S. Having to bend or make concessions or suffer politically at home. And then you have diplomats in Iran who are watching the economic situation and saying, we've got to make some kind of concessions because the only chance in saving our regime is to have a little bit of an economic relief plan.
10: Would it be fair to say that both sides perhaps feel they have more leverage than the other, perhaps wrongly?
15: That's a great point. There are points of leverage on either side, and what it really comes down to is timeline. So if the U.S.'s lever is the fact that Iran is in dire economic straits, that they have been told that they have about 6% contraction this year by the IMF, they're about 70% inflation, the majority of their revenue has been cut off because of the blockade, they don't have oil flowing, so there's no future revenue. When does that come home to

0: consumption and have to, you know, turn off the lights? At what point are they no longer to fire up the factories with which they are planning to rearm themselves? And on the U.S. side, are the midterm elections for Congress a pressure point for the U.S. president or not? He says he doesn't care, but the Republican Party certainly cares. And if he loses the House, how much can he get done in the second half of his administration? So both of them believe they have some leverage, and it really is an issue of which can survive that timeline.
1: Are the contours of a deal that would ultimately suit both sides visible to you?
0: Not one that would suit both sides. It really seems like they are talking the same words, but like what they mean by those words are different. They appear to believe that this deal means quite different things. The U.S. view is that Iran must reopen the Strait of Hormuz, but not just reopen it. They need to clear the mines they've laid in it, restore shipping fully, with which they are planning to rearm themselves. And on the U.S. side, are the midterm elections for Congress a pressure point for the U.S. president or not? He says he doesn't care, but the Republican Party certainly cares. And if he loses the House, how much can he get done in the second half of his administration? So both of them believe they have some, and then any relief that they would earn from the U.S. blockade and other pressure would be measured in stages. It wouldn't be, you know, you get reparations, that's off the table. And it certainly would not be that the blockade by the U.S. is lifted initially. It would be deliver force first and get rewarded later. But Iran sees it almost completely the opposite. They think that opening the strait should quickly lead to tangible economic benefits for them because that's what they're in dire need of. So that includes the lifting of the U.S. naval blockade within 30 days, they think. They think it includes assets to some of their frozen assets, beginning with about $6 billion that are frozen in Qatar. They have their eye on out of the gate. And then eventually they're looking at a foreign investment plan, including from energy companies, even from U.S. companies, if they can't get the reparations. So you've got these very different ideas about what this 30 and 60 day term on the ceasefire and the lifting of that blockade means. And you've got the same gap on the nuclear issue. DC sees the next phase as Iran reducing its enriched uranium stockpile, shipping some of the material and about 10 tons of additional less developed material to a third country. Iran is saying, well, we'd like to make this part of a broader exchange that must come with sanctions relief, and we'd like to downblend our uranium domestically and then ship it to a third country. While that might be something we could find some agreement on, then you have to get to which country would it go to? Iran is talking about places like Russia. The U.S. says no Russia, no China. So at every level, there is still a next piece to be discussed. And it's not only what that discussion is, it's also when will it be discussed and are there precursors to that discussion that one side is requiring? It's just not as simple as downgrade your nuclear material or get rid of it. It's does that happen in phase one or phase two? What comes with it? Where does it go? There are a lot of pieces that they seem to not be speaking the same language on.
1: Kirsten Fontenrose there, former senior director for the Gulf at the US National Security Council.
2: Now, even as US officials signal that a deal is close, President Trump reportedly warned that Oman could be blown up if it failed to, in his words, behave. That's after discussions involving Iran over shipping routes in the Strait of Hormuz. Oman sees itself as providing quiet diplomacy, diplomatic bridge in the region, maintaining relations with both the United States and Iran. Let's now head to Oman and speak to Hatim Altai, editor-in-chief of Al Royal Daily newspaper in Muscat. Welcome to the program. Now, what has been the reaction to President Trump's remarks?
3: Good morning to all of you. I think the reaction was unified in Oman to look at this threat to blow up Oman is very unreasonable and very irresponsible and bullying from Trump to a country that considers itself as ally and is working for peace and helping the U.S. in so many diplomatic solutions. And whether for the last, let's say, 50 years, it's not something new that Oman is playing a diplomatic station or a diplomatic intermediator in talks and negotiations.

0: whether it's with Iran or with other countries. And we have seen with Iran in the last, even before this war broke, that the deal was very much close to signing. So that's why His Excellency, the Minister of Foreign Affairs, said that this war, the deal was very close on the table for signing, and this war was not reasonable at all, an unjustified war. So you make wars to make deals and targets, but the deal was almost there, so why do you have to launch a war? So Omani is definitely, whether citizen or government, rejects this kind of threats.
1: And we so you're talking about what was happening before the airstrikes on Iran started, when Oman was playing a mediator role. But what about after the war? Has it continued to play some sort of a role trying to bring the two sides together?
0: Yes, of course. Oman diplomacy and foreign affairs tried very hard, but it seems there is some other side in the story, that somebody in the Washington does not want any peaceful solution, and they have another agenda, and that's to continue the war, because as Mr. Trump said, he wants to regime change. And
1: They're now talking about potentially striking a deal to extend the ceasefire and to usher in talks to discuss the whole question of the nuclear issue. But then, talking about Oman, how are officials there explaining what could have prompted President Trump to issue this threat?
0: That's why we feel that it's very unreasonable, and it's the same rhetoric by Trump. He's bullying everybody every day, whether it's Venezuela or Cuba or Russia or China, you name it, and even people in the United States itself. So that kind of style, nobody actually have any respect for it. And the Omani government does not want to answer or to that, but people and media and everybody and the society and in the whole world, even inside the U.S., the media rejected this kind of speeches that really meaningless and silly.
1: Given that kind of reaction from Oman, where does it leave U.S.-Omani relations? Because Oman has been, you know, trying to kind of have good relations with the U.S. as well as its neighbor, Iran. Is it your reading that perhaps it's being forced to choose a side?
0: No, Oman will continue to play its neutral stand and try to make things through diplomatic negotiation and not through aggression and not through war and not through bullying and not through violence. We reject all kinds of violence, because even if you use violence, at the end you have to sit on the table and negotiate and try to compromise. So definitely we reject that, and we believe our stand is on the right way. We will continue playing a vital role in negotiation and diplomatic solution, and we reject all kinds of violence and aggression against any country.
1: Many thanks for speaking to us, Hatim Altai, Editor-in-Chief of Al Royal Daily Newspaper in Muscat, Oman.
2: This is Newsday on the BBC World Service with Anne in Nairobi and James in London. These are our main stories on the BBC World Service. As we've been hearing, the US Vice President is the latest official to say a ceasefire extension agreement with Iran is near, which reports say would start opening up the Strait of Hormuz. Lebanon's Prime Minister has said nothing can justify Israel's ongoing strikes, describing the destruction of historical landmarks and mass evacuation orders as collective punishment. And Blue Origin's flagship rocket has exploded on its launch pad during a test, in a setback for the firm involved in NASA's moon-based plans.
1: It's coming up to 19 minutes past the hour now. Time for Sports News with Rebecca Adams.
3: Thank you, Anne. Well, Arsenal co-chair Josh Kroenke says the club's top priority is agreeing a new contract for manager Mikel Arteta, whose current contract expires at the end of next season. Arsenal are in Budapest ahead of Saturday's UEFA Champions League final, where they play holders PSG. Victor Wembanyama scored 28 points as the San Antonio Spurs beat the Oklahoma City Thunder 118-91 to force a decisive Game 7 in the NBA Western Conference Finals. The decider takes place in Oklahoma on Saturday, with the winner facing the New York Knicks in the finals. Tennis and four-time French Open champion Iga Świątek is in action against her compatriot Magda Linette. That's in the third round later, while Novak Djokovic faces João Fonseca in what is now a wide-open men's draw after world number one Jannik Sinner was knocked out on Thursday. And Serena Williams could return to competitive tennis at Queen's next month. 4 years after the 23-time Grand Slam singles champion retired, she's set to play doubles at the event in London.
2: Rebecca, thank you. Does that mean it's possible she might then play Wimbledon as well? Would that be a logical next step?
3: Well, she'd need a wild card for that. So, yeah, who knows? Let's see.
2: All right, Rebecca, thank you. Now, the White House is preparing to print a new $250 bill that will feature a portrait of, well, the US President Donald Trump, if lawmakers allow the move. Nick Marsh on our business desk in Singapore has been looking at this and joins us now. Nick, it's, I guess, the latest example of Mr. Trump putting his name or face on something. But federal laws prohibit printing money with the image of a living person in the US. So how's the Treasury going to get around that?
4: By changing the law, James, quite simply. The plan is to try and get a law through Congress, which basically makes an exception for a current or former president. The idea being that the US is gearing up to celebrate its 250th birthday on the 4th of July this year, and what better way to commemorate it than issuing this new banknote with Donald Trump's face on it. He's actually already got his signature on some of the banknotes, which is a complete first. Normally it's the US Treasury Secretary that's on it. The problem though, James, is that they don't actually have Trump and his allies, or the Republicans, depends how you want to look at it, they don't actually have the numbers. They'll probably get it through the House, but they can't get it through the Senate. So this is probably one that's already kind of dead in the water. Little fun fact though, the artist who's responsible for the prototypes, and you can go online and take a look at what they would look like, is a British artist named Ian Alexander, who is a former Olympic squad swimmer, according to American media. So there you go.
2: Wow. I did not know that.
4: Yeah.
2: And at the same time, the US government is preparing to launch what it calls Trump accounts. What is a Trump account?
4: Well, I mean, you know, this is what's happening during Trump's presidency. Everything is Trump something, right? It's part of the brand. It's actually very simple. It's an investment account that is going to be open for every child born between 2025 and 2028. The government puts in $1,000, and from there you can use it to build up your wealth. You can't touch it until you're 18. Every child is entitled to it, and it's kind of, you know, a way of getting young adults with a little bit of capital before they start their financial lives. So I don't know if it'd be called Trump account in 18 years, but you know, this is starting on the 4th of July.
2: All right, Neil Marsh on our business desk in Singapore. Thank you.
1: Now, news just in, Kenyan courts have suspended the setup of an Ebola quarantine center in Kenya that's for Americans who might get infected in the region. That suspension is enforced pending the hearing of an application by a civil society group. Now, the Kenya Medical Practitioners, Pharmacists and Dentists Union has also rejected the plan for the Ebola quarantine and treatment facility to be built in Kenya. It says the facility should not go ahead as the outbreak is centered in the Democratic Republic of Congo and Uganda. Other health and legal bodies have also opposed the plans, including the National Union of Nurses, the Law Society of Kenya, and several civil society organizations. We're now joined by the Secretary General of the Doctors' Union, Davji Atella. Welcome to the program. Now, what are the reasons that have prompted your decision to oppose this plan?
5: Number one, and it is first of all clearly that the U.S. government have declared that they don't want any element of a person who is infected with Ebola from Congo to go to America, but then they are feeling that the same is not for the Kenya, that the Ebola case should be in Kenya. And historically, in Kenya, from we've never had any confirmed Ebola cases before. So we are looking at how the country is prepared to manage the outbreak of Ebola, and we find that the way we have the hospitals in the country, the shortage of healthcare workers, the shortage of equipment in the hospitals, the shortage of the drugs, it will be very catastrophic if there are outbreaks in the country. So we were telling the government that it is an injustice to the Kenyans that we are focused on creating a quarantine for the Americans, but there's no any arrangements that are made for Kenyans in itself if this particular outbreak occurs. So it is like the government is not really focused on prevention or ensuring that there are no cases for that there are no prevention for the Kenyans in the country. So that's why we say.
1: Right. So you say that the government will import Ebola into the country. But we're hearing from the World Health Organization that the countries in the Eastern African region are at a high risk of getting cases of Ebola because of that outbreak. It's not hard to imagine that, you know, it could surface on Kenyan soil. And as a doctor, isn't it therefore important for the country to prepare rather than to oppose plans to prepare for it?
5: The quarantine that is being built at the hub, at the American hub is in Laikipia is not for the Kenyans. It is for Americans.
1: It is, so that's why you're opposed to it.
5: That's one of the reasons why we are opposed to it, that the government is not looking into the prevention of the disease for the Kenyans, for everybody. It is more of a discriminatory act. That's one. Number two, we are telling government that we have overwhelmed health system in the country. There's no element that have shown to us that they're actually employing healthcare workers, that they are stocking the hospitals to have a facility that can manage this particular condition, because the strain that is there in Congo currently needs a strong intensive care unit, which we don't have in the country. There's not been investment in this. So we are seeing a government that has just been depending on a particular aid from America, and their aim is to, or rather please the American government, that actually prevents act decisively to prevent surveillance in the entire country. That's our biggest concern with
1: now,
5: the government.
1: Now, can those two things not happen at the same time? Kenya strengthening its preparedness for Ebola, and at the same time, this base, this treatment center, which you say will be built at an American base, and as we understand from the American government, it will be staffed by U.S. Public Health Service. Can they not happen at the same time?
5: It will happen if the intention were pure, really, to prevent, to cause surveillance and to make things actually work for everybody. But you realize that even the American government, in their speech, they have said that they will not allow anybody who is infected with Ebola to land in their borders. And therefore, that was making us really think that if Ebola is too dangerous for the Americans, is it not too dangerous for the Kenyans when it comes to compare? And that is the mindset, the objectivity, and the nature of the plan that has been put in place is what makes the discriminations and the plan geared towards one direction. It's not a plan the government is saying that we are doing this to ensure that anybody who is infected with Ebola, anybody who is sick, and our plan is to prevent the citizens.
1: At the same time, I have read your statement, and you're asking for jobs in this facility if it goes ahead. So it's kind of contradictory.
5: It's not contradictory. One thing that we say that we've been putting out from the start is that we have a shortage of over 100,000 healthcare workers across the country. We just told the government one thing. And we've been saying this not only during this particular statement, but we've been putting up that out clearly, that even before we start discussing the issue of setting up an isolation quarantine in Laikipia, can we have the healthcare system to be functional? Can we have healthcare workers, that is the nurses, the doctors, all these health workers employed? Because we have a bigger shortage in the country. You must have a functional healthcare system in the country before we can have a discussion of even having a isolation unit. It's not just jobs in that particular unit. Yeah.
1: So are you opposed to this facility being built on Kenyan soil, or do you want jobs in it? Sorry, we have to end it there. Thank you very much for speaking to us.
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7: On a Friday evening, nice to have your company. We have Amy Hines and Ed McKnight. He's in the Christchurch studio there, by the way. Amy's in Wellington. And just briefly, a bit of a Friday moral twister here. I thought I'd bring this up. So after months of putting up with boy races, one young father hit them with 500 paintballs. So daddy, young two kids, so desperate, he took illegal measures with a paintball gun after months of noise. So these youths would party, drink, yell, rev their cars, do the odd burnout from around 8 p.m. into the early hours. So out comes the paintball gun. And, you know, he whacks these beautifully cared for cars with the paintball. Boom, boom, boom, boom, boom. Then next minute, the house is surrounded by the Arms Offender Squad. He gets a community service. What do you think? Moral Friday twister here, Ed McKnight. He called the council, came to nothing. Do you back him or not?
8: Oh, it's so tough. But short answer, no, because I don't think that you can go around getting out your paintball gun and shooting at people's cars. As much as it's just such a difficult situation, because what else are you going to do? He's a ratepayer, he's a taxpayer, and yet the council he's paying rates to aren't doing anything about it. The Napier City Council
7: tried calling repeatedly.
8: And I mean, I had a tough enough time the other night when I called up noise control in Auckland on my neighbours because they were partying till 1 a.m.
7: But were they?
8: Then, you know, the council doesn't arrive until 2 hours later, and by then everybody's gone to sleep. So if I can imagine that happening day after day, week after week, when you've got young kids,
7: what's in?
8: I don't really know what the solution is, but it's probably not this.
7: So the McKnight family, you would not bring up the paintball gun. What about you, Amy?
9: Oh, no, I'd be there with him.
7: You would?
9: Yeah. He's been clearly failed by police and by council. He has a right to peaceful enjoyment of his property, the antisocial behaviour. Look, this guy's at his wit's end. I mean, it's some paintball. It's some paint.
8: But it didn't work.
7: It did work. They fleed.
9: Well, they
8: worked for that
9: now,
8: one time, but now they're back, and
9: but
8: now
9: then
8: they're
9: again,
8: in his driveway.
9: Still getting failed by police and council. You know, there has to be something else here that these guys need to take a stand on here for these communities, because it's not just him, it's his entire neighbours. And I'm pretty sure other New Zealanders who, just because they've moved into a new subdivision and it's a little bit more quiet, have probably experienced the same things.
7: Yeah.
9: It's not okay.
7: Listeners, where do you stand? You stand with Amy Hines, who would pick up that paintball gun and boom, boom, boom, boom, boom, boom.
9: Totally.
7: The colour green. Or Ed McKnight saying, not acceptable. You've got to follow the letter of the law. All right, 6:31. Don't forget, you've been a bit shy tonight, so I'd love a couple more, actually. You do have to dig deep. Can be anonymous. What would you say if you were advertising yourself, looking for love on a dating app? What's that one sentence to describe yourself? 2101, time for headlines.
10: Thank you, Wallace. ANZ has appealed a High Court ruling against it in a class action by borrowers, claiming the court incorrectly applied the law. Wellingtonians are facing slightly lower water bills than expected, an average yearly increase of 12.8% instead of 14.7%. US Vice President J.D. Vance says Washington and Tehran are very close to agreeing an extension of their ceasefire, but there are still sticking points. And the Jacinda Ardern documentary Prime Minister has won the top prize at the News and Documentary Emmy Awards in New York. Those are the headlines. Our next news and weather at 7.
11: 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Catch up with Finn Andrews from The Veils and Clearpath Ensemble's Corey Champion. Saribi performs some new songs live in studio. And we speak with Afrobeat royalty Cheyenne Kuti. 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

0: of the budget, and let's put politics behind us until next week and get on the Freedom Bus. A Freedom Bus with a dream catcher and some incense. Ed McKnight's driving on the wrong side of the road. A bus that takes us to a long weekend with not a care in the world. And what's on the bus radio? Wham! That's who? Perfect for the Friday night before a long weekend. Big hit this. Still sounds good. Does it not, Amy Hines?
1: Oh, I know. It's very good.
0: It's just, I mean, wham,
1: lifts
0: Ed.
1: Your mood.
0: Lifts your mood, doesn't it, Ed, in Christchurch?
2: Yeah, I think that's a bang-a-langer.
0: Yep, good on you. All right. You think it's bang-a-langer, but I tell you what, they are not with you on two issues. Paintball and Jacinda Ardern.
2: Now, Wallace, I just want to be clear as well. I didn't say that I didn't like Jacinda Ardern. I just said I wasn't interested in the documentary.
0: You said it was a puff piece, and you've got people really upset.
2: I said I thought
0: upset.
2: It might be a puff piece.
0: You said it was a puff piece. You've got people really upset, Ed. You're really upset.
2: Well, that leads into what I've been thinking, if you'll let me go
0: okay,
2: first.
0: No. All right, hang on. Paintball, yes, but don't get caught. I'm with Amy, but with my slug gun. That's a hard no, John. I'm with the paintballer. OMG, Wallace. Yes, I'm with Amy, 100% paint gun. Yes to paintball, says Mike. And the,
1: this might be the first time I'm on the side of the listeners on RNZ.
0: Yeah, it is the first time. You've never been on the side of the listener before,
1: no,
0: Amy.
1: No. Thanks, team.
0: Here's a very simple. I'm not quite sure if they get the gist of how you should describe yourself on a dating app, but I describe my dating app like this. I would like magic and truth. All right. So, okay. Time for I've Been Thinking. Actually, Ed McKnight, you take it away.
2: So I've been thinking a lot about giving and receiving feedback, because sometimes these days in New
0: sure
2: Zealand,
0: you have.
2: We do get very polarised. I received a very interesting email after the last time I was on the panel, and it made me think that sometimes people will give us feedback and we will instantly like ignore it because of how it has been delivered, even though there can still be some learning. So I got a lovely email from Ian G, who said, Ed, do you realise what an egotistical idiot slash something wit you come across on the panel? Your poor wife. And I thought, you know what? It would be so easy to brush this off because of how the feedback was delivered. A little bit aggressive, if I could say that, Ian, if you're listening. But then it made me think of one of my heroes, an advertising man called David Ogilvy, who told something similar. And he said, well, maybe he's right. Maybe this person who doesn't like him or doesn't think he's very good might be right. So, Ian, if you're listening, I've been thinking about you recently and thinking, you know what? Maybe he's right. Maybe I could make some changes. Give me an email, Ian. I'd love to hear how I'm doing tonight.
0: Don't make changes, Ed. If you make changes, you're off the panel.
1: Ian's going to tell you need to watch the documentary and use the paintball gun at this rate.
2: Maybe you're right.
0: I want you as you are, Ed McKnight, so don't go changing, all right? That's my feedback for you. But before we move on to Amy, though, there is that wider issue of how you receive feedback, whether it be in a workplace. I mean, there's ways, Amy, you'd know this, in advocacy, there's ways to deliver feedback, isn't there?
1: Yeah, there is. And I think more of anything, it's actually how you take it as well. I think, I mean, I don't think people should be scared of feedback either. So, you know, kudos to you, Ed. You know, we haven't addressed if your wife is satisfied or not yet. But look, I think.
2: Oh, she's not.
0: Okay.
1: That's a whole other story. But I think it says a lot about your person. And, like, you don't have to take it on. You don't have to be a people pleaser. But, like, you can consider it. You can think about it. And, yeah.
0: Very good. Ed, great. I've been thinking. Thank you for that. All right. Amy Hines, I've been thinking.
1: Well, I feel like I'm going to go quite serious here. But anyway.
0: No, it's good.
1: I read a great opinion piece by former UK PM Tony Blair this week. And it got me thinking about how some parts of New Zealand, you know, we focus on dividing the pie. I really worry we may have stopped believing we can actually grow it. So the debate starts with who pays more, who gets cut, who gets help, who misses out. Mm. But we spend far less time thinking about how the country actually grows the pie. It feels like we're scared of achieving something, and I feel like that points to something deeper. It feels like we're comfortable with managing decline than pursuing growth. You see it everywhere. Infrastructure takes forever. Building anything is hard. Investment is treated with suspicion. Opposition for opposition's sake. And success can feel a bit more criticised than stagnation. You know, that tall whopping syndrome may have got the best of us. But meanwhile, the rest of the world is competing hard for talent, capital, innovation, and we're still arguing over how the current pie is cut. The hard truth is, you can't redistribute wealth that was never created in the first place. Without growth, everything gets harder. Healthcare, wages, opportunity, and people start to lose faith that they'll get ahead. This isn't about left or right. Growth gives us choices, and countries don't drift into prosperity, they choose it. And my real question for New Zealand probably is do we still believe we can grow the pie? Because if we don't, we're not building the future, we're just managing a decline.
0: Okay, good on you. So how can New Zealand grow the pie? That's the key message there. Actually, just on that, didn't that piece by Tony Blair go viral?
1: How good was it, though?
0: It was picked up. Quite extraordinary, wasn't it?
1: Yes.
0: Very good, very good. All right, you are on RNZ National. The time is 6:40.
3: You're with Wallace Chapman. It's the panel on RNZ National.
0: It was one of the most fired-up speeches in any awards nights of the last few years. Talking about throwing down a challenge, Dame Linda Topp took aim at the government for not supporting the arts. Have a listen.
4: I see young artists struggling, not because they've got a gig on Friday night, because they're trying to put through some sort of crazy mother arts submission to get a few lousy dollars from the government. This is not fair. It's not fair. I believe that our minister is here, our arts and culture minister is here. We are not defined by a government. We are not defined by politicians. We are defined by people. And our culture and our art.
0: So it's quite the tour de force piece there on stage there at the Music Awards. Minister Goldsmith said, same old cliche, New Zealanders very much value the arts and this government does as well, with modest support for musicians and the wider arts sector. Now, Jesse Austin-Stewart is a lecturer at Massey University in the School of Music and Screen Arts and a composer and music producer. Jesse, kia ora, nice to have you on the show.
5: Kia ora, it's great to be back.
0: How did you react to Dame Linda's speech?
5: Yeah, I was watching it live, I imagine like a bunch of people, and obviously started with a really lovely acknowledgement of the passing of Jules
0: this past week.
5: Before really, I guess like they're known for, standing up for people who are doing it really tough at the moment. The energy from Linda came across really strong. The audience was really on her side. I mean, she was speaking to the converted.
0: But I clearly
5: think there's lots to unpack there, where I think, which actually links in with the Tony Blair piece Amy was talking about opportunities for growth in the sector. That there is a bit of something that Linda has her money on there as well.
0: Okay. Now, just to stay with us, we have a panel here. I want to go to our Ed McKnight. He's a right-wing economist, and he is also, you have a music degree as well, don't you? You're a music lover.
2: Yeah, I'll just correct you though, Wallace. I'm not a right-wing economist. I'm just an economist with some views. Look, I love the Top Twins. I love the arts. But I don't necessarily agree that we should be dumping more and more government funding in there. And

0: ever give it up.
1: What do you reckon about that, Jesse?
2: Yeah, I mean, I think, I guess Jules kind of said, not Jules, apologies, Linda kind of said the opposite in her speech, where she said, if you give back, you get back 110% in reference to government funding. And I disagree with her there, because some messy researchers in 2024 did some, looked at live performance and the kind of economic backdrop of that, and found that for every tax dollar spent on live performance, you got about 176% return on that. Oh. So when the government does invest in that, then we see that economic return in a tax take, let alone all of the other social benefit that we see. And that was used as kind of a justification for the spend on that major events fund last year.
1: That's a very good point, Tracy. Amy, is the government, is Minister Goldsmith missing a bit of a trick here? Because if you have those, think about downtown Auckland. If you have the Auckland Events Centre filled with 2,000 people with a funded show, though the whole catchment around that area, down to Britomart, Commercial Bay, your Tanuki's Cave, all the restaurants there.
3: Reference points there, Wallace.
1: Don't we love that? Oh, don't we love it? Yeah. I mean, that just full. People are thriving. It's business. It's retail, Amy.
3: Yeah, look, I think the thing here, though, is also like, so there is an arts fund in regards to different things going on. You've got NZNE, Creative NZ, you've got the Film Commission, you've got that other big fund that they're doing at the moment to bring, yes, that's bringing international artists as well. But also, I think what we're failing to do here is that there was a star artist on stage tonight who could late night continue to win big, you know, Marlon Williams, and he was acknowledging the government funding and what that did for him. Now, you know, like, that's also something that we need to acknowledge, is that, you know, there is funding there. This also comes back to what I was talking about, the pie here. We still have to continue to grow the pie so that the fact that we can give money to the arts, right? But at the same time, we'll have other people who don't believe that other things should be. So some people will think that rescue helicopters, right, should be government funded. People will think surf life saving should be public funded. We've got to think about what that pie is further.
1: You're forgetting about the flow on effects.
3: Yeah, I
1: forget
3: know that.
1: Forget about the creative.
3: Yeah,
1: it's the flow on effects.
3: Everything has a flow on effect though, right? On benefits, whether it's health, whether it's social. And yeah, I think Minister Goldsmith, I mean, I'm not, oh God, he loved me for supporting this. Look, I think he's getting a raw deer here for the fact that he just seems like the easy lamb to slaughter. But, you know, like, he is actually a musician himself. People forget this. He's a classic piano player, people probably didn't even know. You know, he is a big supporter. And I think fundamentally the fact that, you know, the books are back in with their surplus, he'll be the first one in there advocating for things. Previous national governments have continued to put massive funds in. It just means in this current environment, it's not necessarily possible.
1: It's just not possible, Jesse.
2: Yeah, I think if we were to take a step back like 2 or 3 weeks or however many it was until the Tates, we had another incredible woman, Carmel Bennett, speak around kind of these same issues and kind of speak almost to the opposite sentiment of Linda, saying that actually, we need to stop talking about funding and we need to talk about some real tangible things that we can do that are going to help. And one of those things was, if you're an international artist, you don't get a visa if you don't have a local act play. And so we've got some real issues in terms of that pie in our music sector, where in 2023, which is the most recent data we have, about 75% of sales across albums, streaming, live performance, went to overseas generated content. So that's 25% going to New Zealand generated content. So we have the possibility to implement some policy that's not going to cost us in terms of funding increase, that we could use to try and grow that domestic share. And instead of sending all this money overseas, we can keep that in our economy here, both grow opportunities for artists, grow opportunities for audiences, and grow opportunities for local businesses. And it's a shame that we're not seeing that and taking that opportunity.
3: Correct me if I'm wrong here. Didn't Minister Goldsmith change the legislation, was it last week, to increase the protections around the copyright aspect, around royalties and that, didn't he? It went from New Zealand only had a 30-year standard or something, and he increased it out to meet international standards so artists continue to get those royalties.
2: Yeah, my understanding is that it's gone from 50 years to 70 years.
3: Yes,
2: so you
3: to meet
2: can still retain
3: standards.
2: That ownership of that copyright. Yeah.
3: So he's still taking good steps to look after the arts here and artists.
1: Final point, Ed.
0: I just think the main thing is that the arts community generally needs to spend less time thinking about government funding and more time thinking

0: about how do we put on the type of art and shows that New Zealanders are willing to spend their money to go and see.
1: Oh, you're kidding
0: me. That's
1: how
0: we get more arts funding.
1: Are you saying New Zealanders now, performers, are not producing shows that Kiwis want to see?
0: I'm just saying, Wallace, that there's some really good examples of shows that get put on that don't need government funding because people are willing to go and see them and spend money on the tickets.
1: All right, final point, Jesse.
2: Oh, look, I mean, it's such a messy thing. There's so many moving parts, but yeah. I would say it's real hard for New Zealanders to actually just get themselves in front of audiences in general. Like overseas artists, musicians, everything have way bigger economies of scale to do that. And I think there's some non-costing government policy things we can do to see some really recognisable change. And when we put funding into things, we see an economic return. So it feels like an obvious business case. And for a government that talks about the economic abilities, it seems a shame that that's not being looked at.
1: Jesse, have a good night. Kia ora. Thank you for being with us on Friday evening. Yep. Jesse Austin Stewart, the composer, music producer, Massey University. 10 away from 7 on the panel on Spotify, on Apple. Listen and follow. Question of the day, how would you describe yourself in a dating app? All right, here's one. Old, well-used, a bit worn around the edges, but still smiling and looking for someone in a similar state. With us from Wellington, we've got Michael. Welcome to the show, Michael.
3: Kia ora.
1: How are you this evening?
3: I'm very well, thank you.
1: Right. Now, you were on Find Someone a few years ago, is that right?
3: Which shows my age immediately, doesn't it?
1: Oh, that was famous site, though. All right. So what did you say?
3: I had no idea about how to do it, and I had a very lame kind of a profile, and had a super lame name. I think I'd call myself Michael 63 or some totally lame thing like that. And I met some nice women, but it was not working quite. And then I thought, I need to change this. So I'd said that I like New Zealand poetry, I like reading, I like books, blah, blah, blah. Then I thought I need to change my handle. So you had to have a thing called a handle. And I changed it from whatever it was to Quaddle. And that got some very odd responses, like, hey, what, from a few people. And then someone who said, oh, yeah, that's a New Zealand poem or something, isn't it? And then someone came through, and she just didn't even mention the name. She just got it immediately, and we started talking, and we are still together today.
1: You're kidding, Michael?
3: Yeah.
1: Oh my goodness, that's a lovely, lovely story. Oh, Michael,
4: you've so this is what we need. We need success rates from people's things. Like you can put in your description is, but we actually need to know your success rate here.
1: You've done us proud, Michael. So the moral of the story is that don't be shy. If you do want to meet someone, go on, find someone.
3: Well, and think a bit laterally too, I guess.
1: Nice one. Yeah. Good on you, Michael. Yeah. Thanks for joining us.
3: Good.
1: All right. Lovely. All right. So 2101, what would be on your dating app in a sentence? I've actually written your one out, Ed, and it goes like this. Ed McKnight, hi, I'm an outgoing music lover, pumps weights at the gym, but is a thinker, drives a Range Rover, likes Simply Red.
0: Do you want to hear what I've written for myself, Wallace?
1: Yeah, go for it.
0: 33 years old, grumpy young man, take me to a musical to support the arts, and I'll be the phantom to your opera.
4: Oh, Jesus Christ. No one's going to swipe right.
0: No, I only need one to swipe right.
1: Can I hear that again?
0: 33 years old, grumpy young man, take me to a musical to support the arts, and I'll be the phantom to your opera.
1: Oh, my gosh. Amy. How would that sound to you?
4: Oh, yeah, well, as I said, no, it wouldn't work. Look, look, I have a successful dating app story for my partner who I've been with more than 7 years. Look, I don't actually describe myself at all. I posed a question.
1: Oh, yes.
4: So my question was, I'm keen to understand your views on fruit and meat in meals.
1: Love it.
4: It's kind of like the people who wear socks in bed. Like, yes. You've got to understand the psyche of someone, get into it. But, you know, it worked. It's a conversation starter. So you don't necessarily need to describe yourself and some and agonize over that, but a conversation starter as opposed to a description. So,
1: Here's just a couple more. Chaotically calm postmenopausal woman who likes walking along the beach at sunset with my dog alone. Likes buying fish from my local fishery so I don't have to be subjected with pics of how big it is. The safe word is Tate. All right.
4: That's a bit to unpack. That's not PG.
1: No. Another one here is, my dating app byline is this. Unemployed, habitually drinking, self-loathing older man wishes to meet self-assured, financially secure, stunningly beautiful woman. All requests considered. Although, for practical reasons, I'll respond to the top 10% of applicants. There you go. All right. Nice one. It is 7:05. You are with the panel on RNZ National. Does anyone remember the glory days of the Workingman's Club, the cheap pints, the cover bands, the darts? Well, in Hamilton, those days are being reignited tonight with an evening of Pub Olympics. It's a round robin of pool, giant Jenga, cornhole and more. Now, we were going to get Nathan up. He's the manager of the Hamilton Workman's Club to tell us all about it, but he is not here. So it's just us three, team.
4: Must be too successful.
1: Well, that's what I was thinking. That's right. I was just thinking, have any of you ever been to a workman's club? What are they?
0: Oh, of course, Wallace. Back in Hawera, which is the town I grew up in, we actually had two. But I used to go to the South Taranaki Club, which is a wonderful place where you have cheap roasts on Sunday, a couple of ping pong tables for the kids, some darts. I mean, to me, this sounds like a good Friday night out.
1: What about you, Amy?
4: For me, it was actually the local RSA. So as opposed to a workingman's club or things or a community club, it was the local RSA and it had the same thing. Good vibes, bingo, some line dancing,
1: really?
4: You know, cheap pints. Yeah, RSA's where it's at. Meals.
1: Do you know, I'm quite ashamed to say this, I've hardly stepped foot in a returned servicemen's association. You know, there was one in Point Chev for a while. Do you think I should go and have a meal there and a pint?
4: I think they would love to welcome you in there.
1: Oh, what about you, Ed? Are you a Freemason?
0: I am not a Freemason.
1: I just feel that you might be a Freemason.
0: Well, I'm not in the same studio as you, so I can't do the winks, the nudges, or the secret handshakes. But unfortunately, not Wallace. No.
4: Okay. Are you a member of the Canterbury Club?
0: The secret words. Sorry.
4: Canterbury Club member.
0: Oh, not Canterbury Club. No, I'm not actually a Christchurch boy. I'm an Auckland boy.
4: Northern Club.
0: Well, I mean, what happens in the Northern Club stays in the Northern
4: you go.
0: Club. I couldn't possibly comment.
1: Amy,
4: we found it.
1: Amy, what's the Canterbury Club?
4: Oh, it's like the Northern Club, but in Canterbury.
1: Oh, I see.
4: Canterbury Club. So, yeah, you know, the kind of hoity-toity one. But also, I understand, you know, Christchurch has quite a few different, like, clubs and things like this that you can join, kind of country club style, those
1: is
4: sorts
1: that
4: of things.
1: Right?
4: Yes.
1: Is it quite a phenomenon in Christchurch?
4: Yeah, it's quite a thing. Although, I do have to admit that I do have a pass.
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0: RNZ Pacific News, Talo Falava, I'm Johnny Blades. An Australian drug policy researcher says the case of two Samoan men confessing to murder on Vietnamese television illustrates a difficulty of dealing with transnational crime across different legal systems. Samoan police say they are investigating the pair's criminal connections after a suspected gang leader was killed and an associate injured in Ho Chi Minh City last week. Dr. Ben Mostyn from the University of Sydney says in Australia, confessing on TV would be of limited value because there would still need to be investigations and court cases.
1: But that does demonstrate one of the difficult issues here, which is when we're dealing with transnational crime. Vietnam, of course, is a communist country, so they have a very different legal system. They have less protections in the criminal justice system than we're used to in Australia and New Zealand. So it does make it quite difficult and complex for authorities to deal with these sorts of issues.
0: He says often in cases of dual citizens in foreign countries, there can be diplomatic behaviour from both countries trying to intervene. Meanwhile, Papua New Guinea's parliament has discussed the Vietnam killing in terms of the growth of the illicit drug trade in the region. The governor of Oro province, Gary Juffa, was urging fellow MPs that PNG can't be complacent about transnational crime, particularly the drug trade. He says the problem is a Pacific-wide menace, as evidenced by the arrest of the two Samoans in Vietnam.
2: For carrying out a hit in Vietnam, as a result of a gang war that's taking place in Sydney, in Australia, involving Pacific Islanders. Pacific Islanders, you'd be surprised that we are now right out there in the world known as getting involved in these activities, these transnational criminal activities, but they're happening.
0: Gary Juffa says PNG needs to do far more to combat transnational crime. Israel is set to open a resident embassy in Fiji this weekend, according to the Jerusalem Post. Israel's Foreign Minister Gideon Saar is expected to travel to Fiji for the opening. Tiana Haxton has more.
3: According to Fiji's cabinet, the establishment of the Israeli embassy in Suva will strengthen cooperation in a number of areas. These include security, climate change adaptation, agriculture, and emerging technologies. This follows Fiji's opening of its embassy in Jerusalem last year, making it one of only a handful of countries to do so. The move was criticised by human rights groups due to the sensitive nature of a territorial dispute between Israelis and Palestinians, who both claim Jerusalem as their capital. However, Fiji's government says it has the sovereign prerogative to determine bilateral relations.
0: Samoa's police commissioner has announced a strong police presence for this year's independence celebrations. The Samoa Observer reports the acting commissioner, Leotawa Samuela Afamasanga, saying 400 officers would be deployed across all events. He says this will ensure enough personnel and emergency services are on hand to respond to any incidents. Festivities have already begun, including the launch of the Independence Games with Kirikiti, Faltasi Racing and other activities. In New Zealand, general practitioners are pleased to see the age for free bowel cancer screening lowered to 56, but say it needs to be even lower for Māori and Pacific patients. Funding has been set aside in the government's budget 2026 to bring the age down from 58. The College of General Practitioners representative Luke Bradford says the overall change is a step in the right direction and the government should continue to lower the age of eligibility. He says it should already be 50 for Māori and Pacifica.
4: I think that a risk-based profiling of a population makes sense and there is a risk through ethnicity for bowel cancer.
0: Meanwhile, in more budget-related news, an Auckland councillor has raised concerns about new community safety funding. The Auckland Pacifica Wardens, along with other community safety programs, are to benefit from $8 million New Zealand dollars in funding over 4 years. The funding, through the Ministry of Police, is part of the budget announced by the government on Thursday. Councillor Alf Filipina says while it helps nationwide, questions remain about overlap with earlier funding.
5: Auckland will be, I think, they'll be looking, asking themselves, well, I hope this budget doesn't cancel out the announcement in budget 2025 from the minister that had $1 million in there.
0: In world news, Iran and the United States have reportedly reached an outline of an agreement to extend their ceasefire, but the report is subject to the approval of the US President Donald Trump. The ABC's Nick Parmeter reports.
6: The report by political outlet Axios cites those directly involved in talks to end the war and says the memorandum of understanding would see a 60-day extension to the current ceasefire. It would also reportedly kickstart talks on Iran's nuclear program, which has proved a major obstacle in negotiations so far. However, while the deal has in principle been agreed, it will still require Donald Trump's sign-off. A day earlier, he told reporters a deal would have to be perfect, and he's claimed numerous times now that an agreement was close. It comes as fresh strikes have been traded in the region. Iran's Revolutionary Guard says it's targeted an American base in Kuwait after US strikes against its drone system.
0: A Blue Origin rocket has dramatically exploded on its launch pad in a setback for the company run by Amazon founder Jeff Bezos. The New Glenn rocket was undergoing a static fire test at NASA's Kennedy Space Center in Florida. The company says all personnel have been accounted for. A live stream of the event on YouTube shows the rocket igniting on the pad before erupting into a massive fireball that billows skyward. A New Zealand footballer has become the hottest player on Instagram after an Argentinian influencer's call to make him a World Cup hero. Just 2 days ago, all-white Tim Payne had just over 4,700 followers on the social media platform. But after Valen Scarsini asked fans to support Payne, who he claimed had the lowest number of followers of any player going to next month's World Cup, his count has exploded. Payne has now passed the 1 million mark.
7: Just want to say a massive thank you first to you, Valen. It's been a pretty crazy 48 hours, to say the least.
0: Tim Payne's count has surged past several established New Zealand sporting stars, including Stephen Adams and Adi Savea. And that's a bulletin from RNZ Pacific. For more stories, you can visit our website rnz.co.nz/Pacific.
8: Kia ora, this is Pacific Waves from RNZ Pacific. I'm Susanna Swiss-Wiki. Coming up, New Zealand budget at a glance, what's in it for the Pacific? The latest on the suspected gang hit in Vietnam, and the Cook Islands is now dengue fever free. The New Zealand government unveiled its budget for the coming year today. It will see more foreign aid to the Pacific region, along with boosts to defence and customs initiatives with a Pacific footprint. Pacific-focused policy work will be cut as the government seeks to reduce the size of the public sector, as the Ministry for Pacific Peoples will see a $2.8 million cut over 4 years. For a breakdown of the numbers, we have our reporter Kaya Selby. Kia ora, Kaya, you were in the budget lockup today. What stood out to you the most?
9: Well, what stood out to me the most was the lack of things for which to stand out to me. There is so little in this budget which is Pacific-related, and that's not unexpected. I mean, last year's budget carried a very similar theme. The year before, when it comes to special, unique issues that the Pacific people in this country face, when it comes to record high unemployment, the highest of any group, when it comes to violent crime victims rising while everyone else is falling, we see no targeted support. And that kind of stood out on top of foreign aid going up and, of course, the ministry being cut.
8: And what are politicians saying about the Ministry for Pacific Peoples?
9: I mean, we're getting into now over 3 years where MPP has been kind of slowly losing its funding. We're getting into a debate perhaps around whether the ministry should continue to exist at all. And this is not something that parties like the ACT Party are going to shy away from. We have that notorious quip, of course, from David Seymour, where he said he wanted to bomb the ministry as a joke, right? Pacific Minister Paul Goldsmith said that he expected the ministry to continue functioning just fine without this $2.8 million over 4 years. And when we spoke to him when he entered the role, he said that he saw the Pacific Ministry as a base of expertise, but it was the policy advisors and the external relationship advisors who were seeing the cuts in the ministry. And when we went to Deputy Opposition Leader Carmel Cipollone, she told us that she believed this to be a deliberate strategy. She believes that if you can make the ministry over time less and less effective, you will eventually come to a political justification where you can get rid of the ministry entirely. That is what the Labour and Green parties have told us. It's an election year, and I guess we'll just have to wait and see.
8: For our new foreign aid budget, can you talk us through what's new?
9: We're approaching the end of what you call the aid triennium. MFAT is strategic with the aid. They budget it out 3 years in advance. This is a signal to the Pacific and any other aid recipients of what they can expect over time. In the last triennium, it began in 2024 with $2.9 billion. This was going to be spread over 3 years. We do not know how much the next 3 years is going to be. What we do know is that there's going to be an extra $140 million or so for the Pacific and Southeast Asian regions on top of that, which is very interesting. This is Winston Peters saying you cannot cut MFAT, defending his ministry against a government which wants to roll back the size of the public service, and saying we are going to defend aid. This is something which he cares about deeply. But interestingly enough, on top of the aid spend, which is about $1.2 billion this year, we actually saw a small reduction in last year's funding of about $3 million. That brought the overall triennium base down. But why the Pacific spend? It's a security thing. This is to ensure our Pacific Island neighbours that they will be looked after as the fuel crisis continues without an end in sight, as fuel prices increase. New Zealand wants the Pacific to know that they're there for them.
8: Fiji police have confirmed that two Samoan nationals suspected of being hitmen for an international drug cartel were recently in the country. Joseph Va'a admitted on Vietnamese television to gunning down coconut cartel ringleader Lorenzo Lemaluto Via outside a restaurant in Ho Chi Minh City last week. Va'a's associate, Steve Tofa, also called Tafia in some news reports, then confessed to being his accomplice in the shooting. Tovia died at the scene while his associate, Sauni Sam, is in intensive care in hospital with serious injuries. Our senior journalist, Margot Staunton, has been following the story and joins me now. Talofa lava, Margot, what's the latest in this international case that's shocked a lot of people, particularly in Samoa?
10: Polavanaka sana. Well, the Fiji police spokesperson, Anna Naizoru, told RNZ Pacific today that the two travelled through Fiji using their Samoan passports. However, she declined to confirm local media reports that suggested that there'd been a security breach. And this was only discovered after overseas law enforcement agencies shared with Fijian border officials. According to local reports, the two used fake passports and false identities to get into Nandi International Airport. It appears they only transited through the airport, but the police and immigration are now working together to try and figure out what exactly they did during their short stay in the country.
8: How is the police investigation going in Samoa?
10: The police in Samoa have frozen the bank accounts of the duo as well as four others. Documents that we obtained show that the Transnational Crime Unit issued an urgent request to the Central Bank of Samoa on Wednesday. They asked the Central Bank to order that six accounts and any transactions connected with them be immobilised. Interestingly, authorities have also identified a local car rental business in Apia and named it as an associated entity linked to their investigation.
8: Why did the two Samoan nationals confess on Vietnamese television?
10: It's a very interesting question, Sana. It appears that those confessions were made under pressure. Not long before they were made, the head of the Ho Chi Minh City Police said that anyone committing crimes in Vietnam would face the full force of the law. However, anyone willing to make a sincere declaration or confession would receive more leniency in terms of Vietnamese law.
11: And it was obvious from the video which aired on Vietnamese television that both men were reading from a script at the time they made those confessions.
8: The Cook Islands is now dengue fever free, having passed one whole month without a positive case reported. The outbreak declared in May last year recorded 1,251 cases with one death. Tiana Hexton has the details.
3: Health Secretary Bob Williams says the last positive case was recorded on 28th of April. International health standards require a 26-day period with no new cases to declare an outbreak over.
12: Having achieved that, which equals to 2 incubation periods, because if you've been diagnosed for dengue, the incubation period is up to 10 days. So having exceeded the 20 days, that's why now we have declared the Cook Islands dengue-free status again.
3: He says island-wide spraying helped bring their dengue fever outbreak under control. Te Marae Ora staff ran 3 rounds of mosquito eradication spraying across Rarotonga. But he says this complemented other aspects of Operation Namu, including tutaka, village cleanup programs to eradicate mosquito breeding sites.
12: It has to be a collective execution of all phases. While the island-wide spraying was happening, there is very focused spraying as well. What that means is where the residence of a positive case is located, and our public health staff has to spray around the positive case residence up to 200 meters radius of the neighboring houses. So it's a combination of those response actions, which I think helped us to bring the outbreak under control.
3: When asked if he was worried the public may become complacent with the dengue-free status now confirmed, Williams says it is a real concern. He says the ministry will push messaging, encouraging the community to eradicate mosquito breeding sites around homes.
12: We'll continue to raise awareness to ensure we continue to clean our homes and vacant lands especially, and also for things that potentially could catch water, so that the situation that we had last year will not continue.
3: Although the Cook Islands is now dengue fever free, other regions of the Pacific are still seeing cases. Positive cases have been reported in May in Tonga, New Caledonia, Samoa and Futuna. Williams says the public must keep on top of prevention measures to avoid another outbreak should a positive case cross the border.
12: It's still possible. Our public health team will continue to monitor. But it is also an encouragement to the community to continue the current effort that we have implemented to ensuring that all areas that are potential for breeding mosquitoes, they continue to clear them.
3: Meanwhile, larvae from a type of exotic mosquito that can carry diseases were found in downtown Auckland nearly 2 months ago. New Zealand's National Public Health Service discovered the Aedes aegypti larva in a trap near Queen's Wharf. The mosquito breed could carry diseases including dengue fever, yellow fever, Zika virus and chikungunya virus. The service said the larva was not considered a public health or biosecurity threat at the time because there was no indication they had become established.
8: That's Pacific Waves for today. For all episodes, head over to rnz.co.nz/Pacific. We're also on Spotify, Apple and iHeartRadio. 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
13: 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Me Koroi Hawkins. 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
14: Internet news. 5 controversial bills withdrawn from Parliament. Court of Appeal revives the deputation rights case, orders trial. A government warned over teacher salary grade errors. A government moves to replace 27-year-old tax system. And Vanuatu Pro League hosting claim awaiting OFC confirmation. Good evening and welcome to Vanuatu 90 News. I'm Kizzy Kalsakau. Leading our news tonight. Concerns raised over drug suspects moving freely in Port Vila. Concerns have been raised over reports that foreign nationals arrested in major drug trafficking cases are moving freely in Port Vila while awaiting court proceedings. A former police investigator claims some suspects linked to recent cocaine seizures, including those arrested aboard the yacht Inner Smile in Havana Harbour, are staying in high-cost accommodation around the capital, raising questions about who is funding their living expenses. The Her concerns come as former Police Commissioner Joshua Bong calls on Police Commissioner Kalsham Bongran to shift the focus of investigations from drug couriers to the organisers and financiers behind trafficking networks. Authorities recently seized a second yacht in Port Vila Harbour this week, while officials warn Vanuatu and Solomon Islands are increasingly being used as transit points for international drug trafficking due to lighter penalties compared to Fiji. Leader of Government Business and Pentecost MP Sharlo Salwai yesterday withdrew five controversial bills from Parliament, including proposed amendments to the Land Leases Act, Trade Disputes Act and Public Service Act. Salwai says the bills were withdrawn to allow for further consultation before they are reintroduced in a future parliamentary session. The withdrawal follows the growing opposition from chiefs, unions and Public Service Commission members who raise concerns over land reforms, workers' rights and constitutional issues linked to the proposal legislation. Despite the withdrawals, Parliament successfully passed several other bills during the first ordinary session of 2026, including amendments relating to the Reserve Bank, anti-money laundering laws, road traffic control and the Electricity Supply Act, before Speaker Stephen Felix officially closed the session yesterday. In court, the Court of Appeal has overturned a 2025 Supreme Court ruling that dismissed three constitutional proceedings linked to the controversial deportation of two foreign nationals, ordering that the case proceed to full trial. In a decision delivered on 15 of May 2026, the court ruled that the lower court wrongly treated the matter as moot after the deportation orders were revoked, stressing that key constitutional questions remain unresolved. The appellate court said allegations of breaches of fundamental rights under Article 5 of the Constitution, including claims of unlawful arrest, detention and removal, must still be examined even if the deportation orders themselves were later cancelled. It also directed that the matters be reheard by a different Supreme Court judge, with costs of 150,000 Vatu awarded to the appellants, and clarified that constitutional issues tied to ongoing criminal proceedings should be addressed within those trials. Minister of Education Samuel Johnson has warned that the government faces possible legal challenges and financial penalties if salary grade anomalies affecting 621 teachers are not corrected. Speaking in Parliament this week, the minister said implementation of the 2024 Government Remuneration Tribunal (GRT) determination had resulted in teachers being placed on incorrect salary grades, with an additional of 163.8 million Vatu needed to address the issue and ensure fairness and legal compliance. The minister also confirmed that government has already paid 342.8 million Vatu in outstanding teacher claims following the signing of the collective bargaining agreement last year as part of a wider 1.75 billion Vatu settlement process since 2024. It said payments of remaining claims, including remote allowances, severance, acting allowances, and other entitlements, will continue from 2026 to 2028 under the government's 4.25 billion Vatu commitment to teachers. The government has signed a 208 million Vatu contract with New Zealand-based SEST IT Limited to replace Vanuatu's aging revenue management system RMS, which has been in operation since 1998. Deputy Prime Minister and Finance Minister Johnny Kunapo said the current system has reached the end of its lifespan, with technical support scheduled to end in December of 2025, posing risks to revenue collection and tax administration. The new tax administration platform is expected to improve digital services, taxpayer management, compliance monitoring and revenue collection for customs and inland revenue. The Ministry of Finance said the procurement process was approved through the Central Tender Board and Council of Ministers, with implementation expected to begin soon to ensure a smooth transition before the old system is phased out. And in sport, to end, a statement by Vanuatu Football Federation VFF President Lambert Maltok that Vanuatu will host a key stage of the Oceania Pro League next year remains unconfirmed by the Oceania Football Confederation OFC. Maltok made the remarks during a ceremony at VFF Freshwater Stadium, saying the country will host the final stage in May before the semi-finals. However, OFC officials say no host nation has yet been finalised. OFC Media Operations Manager Matt Brown and an OFC spokesperson both confirmed that discussions are ongoing, but no official confirmation has been made regarding venues or finalists. Concerns have also been raised locally about whether existing football facilities meet professional standards, with Port Vila Football Association President Harry Addison saying inspections of stadiums and training grounds are still pending, and that compliance with OFC requirements remains a key condition before any hosting rights can be confirmed. With that, conclude our Vanuatu Nightly News. But you can still follow VNN through Buzz SoundCloud, Buzz Facebook page, our website www.buzzonline.vu, Capital FM 107 and Radio New Zealand, Melanesian Update, Owens at Pacific. I'm Kizzy Kalsakau. A very good night and a safe weekend ahead.
15: To a panel on sport, this is our Friday morning regular slot. The Crusaders will host the Hurricanes tonight in one of the big local derbies this weekend. This is Super Rugby, of course, with the Crusaders hunting for a home quarterfinal spot. The Crusaders have announced the next coach. It was awkward. And also that Scott Barrett will be out for 5 months. Joining us now is our sports panel, One News sports editor, Abby Wilson. Been doing some presenting lately too, Abs. I think you do a fantastic job. And former All Black and Manu Samoa player, Lima Sopoanga. So good to have you both with us. I'm really confused about this. The Hurricanes are number one and won't finish anywhere other than number one. It feels like they've kind of thought to themselves that there's not much riding on this game against the Crusaders. Should you always play to win, or are there games you can afford to take less seriously, Abby?
16: Well, they will finish top. And so I guess if you are going to take a game less seriously, you can with this one. They've locked in top spot. And so, I mean, someone like Cam Roygaard, though, is coming back.
15: Yes, he is.
16: And so they've sort of taken a conservative approach, but I think they're going to sort of see how things go, because I've been crunching the numbers. The top six teams are the top six teams, from what I can see. The Canes will be number one. The Chiefs will be number two. But three through six are there for the taking.
15: Mm.
16: And depending on how things play out, the Canes could play the Crusaders again in the qualifying final the following week. So they probably have to be information gathering. And whereas the Crusaders have got everything to play for. And what a week they've had. You sort of mentioned it. But it'll be interesting how they sort of put all of that stuff behind them and go out in the field. Another sellout at Te Kaha. They'll have the crowd behind them. And they need to win.
15: Lima, if, and Abby's exactly right, it's possible that the Canes and the Crusaders play each other this Friday and then again next weekend. How important is kind of psychological ascendancy? If they played each other the previous week, does it matter that one team's lost and one team's won?
17: To be honest, John, I don't think it matters at all. You just have to get your ticket to the dance, which is the playoffs, and whatever happens on that night happens. There's nothing else that matters. You can be the top of the table all season and get to a game and lose in a grand final or a quarter final or a semi final. It's about what happens on that finals day. I don't think we see a Hurricanes Crusaders. I definitely hope not. I would rather see that like in the final, but if we do, it's got to go through Wellington, and I just don't see anybody walking the Canes over in the next coming weeks.
15: Let's talk about this situation with the Crusaders coach. That was just one of those moments where you actually just want to hide under the table, right, Abby?
16: You should have spoken to the reporters who were on the ground.
15: Oh, true. What did you hear? What did they say?
16: Well, that it was awkward, to say the least. I mean, I get that things happen. You know, it sounds like they hadn't planned for the announcement to come out. But that's life, right? Things change. You have to pivot and work with what you've got. And I just think maybe everyone needed to take a bit of a breath and front the press conference. Scott Hanson was great. You know, he's sort of coming in with a lot of energy. He's really excited to be back. And I think that was great, but it's always hard, isn't it? It's a bit like with the All Blacks we saw. You know, the season hasn't finished yet. Rob Penny's trying to concentrate on this week and look forward to the finals. So I sort of can cut him a bit of slack, but sometimes I think you have to put aside what you wanted to happen, take a deep breath, and put a smile on your face and just answer the questions, don't you?
15: Lima, that's what the Moana Pacifica players have been doing, right? Boy, oh boy, they're fronting, I think, heroically with extraordinary kind of mana and dignity in the context of the financial troubles that have beset the union. They're off to one of the hardest assignments in Super Rugby, which is playing the Brumbies in Canberra this weekend. Will this be their last game ever, or can that franchise survive, Lima?
17: They have definitely put up a brave face. They have come close last week and they lost, and people were still smiling and singing in the crowd after the games, and it was a beautiful moment. I was there for that. But in terms of the team being saved, it needs to be saved. And I spoke with Rob Nicol, who heads the NZRPA, and he was saying, if this team isn't saved, potentially in two World Cup cycles, teams like Tonga and Samoa will cease to exist under the current rules that World Rugby have. So to play for Samoa, someone like myself, you have to have a parent who was born in Samoa, or one of your grandparents has to be born in Samoa. So I was lucky to play for Samoa because my grandmother was born there. But my parents are not born in Samoa, they're born in New Zealand. So if I had a son, they would not qualify to play for Samoa. So you need Moana in this competition so that teams like Samoa and Tonga continue to have players and continue to be on the world stage. And so that is why it's so important that this team is saved, because it allows a pathway into professional rugby, but it also allows a pathway so that these teams in the islands continue to be successful and continue to be in the international game.
15: I think people don't understand that. There is essentially no professional rugby at all in Samoa and Tonga, right? So in order to earn a living, they have to go somewhere else. So they have to go to France, to Japan. And so the idea that they can be retained in the neighbourhood is so important. Is it, Abby, is this a franchise worth saving?
16: Yeah, definitely worth saving. It's just, how do they save it? I mean, you sort of read, to be granted the licence. So if Moana Pacifica licence is going to be handed on to someone else in another outfit to run it, they have to present a long-term business plan. And they have to prove that they can foot the annual $10 to $12 million costs associated with a team. This is the problem, is that I don't think anyone in their heart wants this team to collapse for what it represents, for what it does for Pacifica players. The hard thing is, how do you make it work financially? Yeah. Unless you're willing to hand out money, how do you... I mean, they had Ardie Savia. They had a season beyond all seasons and they still lost money. What do you do? How do you make it into a business venture?
15: My sense is, and I'm sorry to interrupt, so the PMA, the Pacific Medical Association, came in and they arrived with the money, but I don't think they arrived with the management chops, right?
16: Mm-hmm.
15: So I think Ardie's season was completely wasted in terms of optimising engagement, sponsors and all that kind of stuff. It wasn't wasted on the field. Ardie, it was miraculous, but boy, they didn't monetise it, did they?
16: Well, and I guess that is the key, isn't it? So what New Zealand rugby, you don't want this to happen again. You don't want a team to fall over again. So you need to be really confident in what they're going to do, what their plan is, and how they are going to monetize it if they get the chance. And I really, really hope that someone who deeply cares deeply about it and maybe has things outside the box, comes from outside rugby circles. What we're hearing, though, of course, is that the money is going to come from the governments, that it's going to come from those. It's just who's going to run it, who's going to manage it, and I think that's key.
18: Yeah, might get some answers on that soon. Now, Warriors, they've had such a great run. They're up against the Panthers this weekend. Not a great track record against the Panthers. Abby, can we do it? Is this time different?
16: Well, it's 1 versus 2. If ever we were going to beat the Panthers, this is the weekend. I always get nervous saying that. They've got a number of players who'll be backing up from Origin.
18: Yeah.
16: It sounds like, you know, Webster doesn't want to use our guys. I think the stat, unfortunately, is they've beaten us in 10 of the past 11 matches.
18: I believe that is the case. 24-8 last time.
16: Yeah. Who knows?
18: Lima, what do you think, and how much of a loss will obviously Roger Tuivasa-Sheck and Tana as well?
17: Yeah, the loss of those two players is insurmountable. They bring so much experience and so much rugby league IQ that it is hard to replace that. But I feel like for the Warriors and the space they're in and how they're trucking, it's next man up. And that team looks like they're a team of confidence. They're playing with freedom. They know who they are. They understand their DNA. The Warriors have one of the best records defensively in terms of penalties given away. Them and the Panthers, and it's no, like there's a reason why those two are top one and top two is because they're so disciplined. The Warriors are finding this disciplined football along with that flavour and charisma that they play. And I think they'll get over the Panthers this week. I really believe that.
18: And if they do, does that settle it, as in this year is different? I mean, it obviously is different, but is this the one that makes it beyond doubt?
17: Oh, we have to believe, don't we? We have to believe that this is our year. We've been saying it for the last 25 or whatever, however long, but the Warriors faithful have always been there, and it's a beautiful thing to see. You saw it in Magic Round, the fans, the support. So, I mean, there's... You just got to stay with them. And if they get this, then I believe we're going all the way.
18: Okay, wonderful. I mean, and Dallin Watini Zalesniak, honestly, just seeing him flying down those sidelines, and it's incredible to watch, right?
16: Yeah, exactly. Those locks on the sideline, you know, leaping. How he knows where that line is,
18: I know.
16: Is remarkable. And I think, though, it is a game. It is one game. I think we can see how they perform under pressure against those big teams in those big moments. But there's a long season to go. So I think we should hope for the best, not quite prepare for the worst, but just strap in, you know? This
18: strap
16: is the Warriors.
18: In, exactly.
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20: Grant Smithies and Glorious Nelson right now with the music today. Morena, Grant.
21: Morena.
20: It's
21: yes.
20: a stunner down there. I can feel it. I can feel the
21: yeah,
20: vibe.
21: It is. It's nice down here today. But apparently I hear that we're going to get, you know, flooded on Sunday or something. So.
20: Oh, please don't say that. Please don't say that.
21: Evidently. We shall see. Mm. In the meantime, all manner of peculiar bits and bobs today, starting off with a compilation by Manchester-based house DJ. Well, it's not even just house music. He plays across the board, actually, called Luke Una, who every year or so puts out a compilation of stuff that's been spinning his wheels, and they're always really interesting to listen to, I think, because of the plain diversity. Like he started his career as a sort of house DJ in Sheffield in the mid 80s. He's been working as a DJ in the trenches for like 40 years, I think. Then he moved to Manchester and set up a quite famous night called Electric Chair with his mate Justin Crawford, and they built a reputation based on sort of wild dance floor eclecticism, I guess. They sort of shunned the usual thud heavy soundtrack to play a whole range of, you know, Brazilian music, and then a soul record, and then some strange electronic thing, and then some jazz and techno and so on. And I read a great interview with him where he said he saw this approach to club culture, but also these records that he compiles, as a reaction against the rhythmic tyranny of your average modern club setting. You know, there's so, you know, it, rather than a hedonistic sort of escapist place where it was just pounding away within a narrow range of beats per minute, he would just try and play music that he thought would enhance a feeling of connection between people during the difficult times that we're living through, you know, like a coming together of clans, a collective spirit. So quite a few vocal tunes, things where the tempo just calms right down. He often plays quite long sets when he's playing. But let's have a listen. His latest record is called Luke Una Presents A Soul Cultura Volume 3. And we're just going to hear a couple different tunes off that to get a flavour of it. The first one originally came out in 2012. He also reaches back to things that came out in the 80s and things that came out last week, which I admire and enjoy. But this was the debut release of a North of England producer called Neil Bilton, who called himself Fat Dog, and it became a cult classic amongst fans of sort of low-slung deep house music. It's got UK leanings, but also Detroit techno undercurrents at a slower than usual tempo, some vocals from a guy called Chris Rain. It's called Remember.

0: There you go, Fat Dog. Remember, I love that. I just love the slower tempo and the way it trickles along. Great thing.
1: You could play it for hours, basically, couldn't you? Just all night.
0: It's quite hypnotic in a way.
1: Just
0: that
1: dancing
0: I like.
1: By myself as Billy Idol sang that.
0: He did. There's a classic. Yeah. We should play on here one day, just for the nostalgia-trons. the next thing I thought we should have a listen to veers off somewhere else altogether. This is a character called Igwe Buike, who was a Nigerian musician and sound engineer who worked at Record Disc and Tabansi Studio in eastern Nigeria. And he had a hand in recording a host of classic records there by other people in a thriving musical scene of the day that included people like William Onyeba. He only made one album himself, entitled Bomp, that came out in 1980, and it's got this hilarious and great photo of Igna on the cover wearing this unreasonably huge Stetson cowboy hat, and it's just the best photo, smiling like a fiend. It's just a great shot, and it's full of nicely sort of cheap sounding synths and wonky bass lines of exactly the kind that I like, sort of Afro disco made on a budget. So let's have a listen to the title track. This is Bomp.

0: There you go. Igna Igwe Bueki and Disco Bomb. But it shows, I love how cheesy that synth sounds. That synth sounds like it costs $10 in an op shop. And then there's a funny boinging sound over it and all sorts of peculiarities that, you know, I find it refreshing that someone like Luke Una is doing these club gigs all over the world because he travels heavily, playing everywhere and playing just peculiar things that he's winkled out from different styles and scenes and countries and eras and so on.
1: And everyone's happy.
0: Yeah.
1: Everyone's having a good time.
0: That's it. Yeah, so if people want to investigate that record, it's called Luke Una Presents A Soul Cultura Volume 3. And the first two volumes are great too. They're all of them are double albums with packed with interesting bits. So I thought we should veer, you know, seaward at this point because there's a new album coming out. God, does it come out this week? It came out last week. From the Wellington Sea Shanty Society.
1: Just remind me, we were talking about this yesterday. When did shanties become, all of a sudden they became everything? Oh, a couple of years ago. There was that film, that great film that came out.
0: Oh, right, yeah. Yeah, because a lot of the classic early ones are from the 1700s, eh? Early traditional songs.
1: Yeah.
0: Like,
1: but
0: you know,
1: had a
0: What
1: real
0: Should We Do
1: kind
0: With
1: of,
0: a Drunken Sailor?
1: It had a real renaissance a couple of years ago. And everybody was getting into these bands and playing these bands. I can't quite remember what the pop for it was.
0: These guys must have been partly responsible because they formed way back in 2012 and they have been putting out records down the years and doing lots of well-attended live shows. You've got the main members are Vaughan Colgan from the band Vaughan on accordion and Lake Davenier on guitar and two other members, or sometimes more, I think, when they play live and for some of their recordings and so on. And they're, you know, the songs are often strong undercurrent of Irish, Scottish and English folk song, but they also, there's also a heap of traditional sea songs from Spain and France and so on. You know, you hear reels and jigs and things you think of as belonging to the folk tradition and lots of stomping rhythms and shout along choruses, you know, tales of homesickness and courage and you know, how unpredictable fate is, stormy seas, you know, mythical marine critters.

the pleasures of drinking too much rum, all that sort of jazz. And the Sea Shanty Society, the Wellington Sea Shanty Society, cover some of those things and also research early New Zealand shanties. Like one of their best known cover songs is called The Weller Man, which is a 19th century New Zealand whaling ballad set off the shores of Dunedin. And it talks about the crew of the Billia T ship hunting a whale and waiting for a supply ship, which is the Wellerman, to arrive and bring them sugar and tea and rum before they expire from their hard work, etc. So that always gets a rendition when they play live. But they also write originals where they apply the sort of shanty style to our history. There's one where they talk about Sam Parnell, who helped secure the 40-hour working week for the rest of us. There's also a great video I found of them playing live in the little Breaker Bay Hall in Wellington. Heaps of community participation. They often dish out shanty song sheets so people can sing along, and which I love. But the song we're about to hear is off a new record called Never Mind the Rowlocks. Here's the Wellington Sea Shanty Society, and it's got a cover entirely based on the Sex Pistols' first record. And it's a recasting of an Australian shanty that I heard years ago where it says, you know, Melbourne girls, they've got no combs, they comb their hair with codfish bones, etc. They've recast it to some sort of surrealist lyrics about Wellington streets being lined with codfish heads and Wellington trains running late because there's codfish slime on the tracks and Wellington hipsters waxing their beards with codfish guts and so on. And a great fiddle solo. So let's have a listen. This is Codfish Shanty, bound for Aotearoa.

0: There you go, the Wellington Sea Shanty Society from their new record, Never Mind the Rowlocks. Here's the Wellington Sea Shanty Society. Came out this past week.
1: Outstanding.
0: Yeah.
1: Good time of year for sea shanties, you know, when the nights it gets dark earlier and there's a bit of nip in the air. And some brave souls out there and they're all geared up and getting out into it. It was Fisherman's Friend that was the film I was thinking of. It actually came back out in 2019, but I think it might have turned up on streaming services just a couple of years ago. It might have got everyone going again as well.
0: I must have a look. I've got high Great tolerance fun. For that sort of carry on from living in Scotland and Ireland for years.
1: You'd love it.
0: Folk things being bashed away in the corner of pubs in a way that I always loved. I thought we'll stay in the Wellington vicinity for this next thing, which is a record by Jonathan Crayford with Ricky Gooch. And Jonathan Crayford, he has been responsible for a heap of film soundtracks, albums, band releases down the years, strongly associated with Wellington, but also, you know, lived in New York where he played with Groove Collective and so on. In Europe, he played with Tony Allen from Fela Kuti's band and Questlove from The Roots and Macy Gray and all sorts of characters. And then he came back here and shows up on records by, you know, Trinity Roots, Sola Rosa, Julian Dine, Nathan Haynes, recently Circling Sun, and a host of others. But this was a project that was recorded in 2007 and has been impossible to find for a long time. I don't know if that's ever come out on vinyl before, but it came out on vinyl this week. So you've got Jonathan Crayford playing not just piano, but also Moog, Rhodes, clavinet, flute, percussion. You know, there's string arrangements that are played by members of the NZSO. Ricky Gooch, his longtime friend, is playing drums on it. And also Emma Paki, Lisa Tomlins and Holly Smith show up doing bits of the vocals. And according to Jonathan, it's a sort of abstract musical meditation on the colonisation of Aotearoa New Zealand. Lots of tunes grew out of a regular gig that he and Ricky had together at Havana Bar in Wellington and a few other Wellington venues in the early 2000s. And he remembered moving back from New York and there being a really fertile scene of great players just everywhere. And they played together a bunch. And this particular tune we're going to hear is about the determination to carry on during tough times. I got an email from him. He said that the riff came into his head at the tangi of Bruno Lawrence, so a long time ago, and it sort of rolled around in his head for a long time, and then he finally worked it up into a tune while he was living in New York and then came back here to record it. And the album release also, before we hear the tune, there's a vinyl release party in Auckland at The Apartment on K Road tonight and tomorrow night, two nights in a row with Jonathan Crayford and Ricky Gooch there, alongside Joe Captain, Lusa Tomlins, and who knows who else will roll on in.
1: Good stuff.
0: I'd be there like a shot if I lived in the Big Smoke. But anyway, I'll leave you with this. It's sort of a killer jazz-addled, you know, funk jam, I reckon. It's the title track of the record's called Bigfoot.
1: Good one. Cheers, Grant. Good weekend.

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2: 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We come long you, long ABC Radio Australia One Talk program. Tete emi Friday, number 29, long May. Me, Sam Seke, long program tete. All Papua New Guinea police officer, we been go help long lookout team security work long Solomon Islands. You go back beneath. Vanuatu Gamani talking people long country e must ready long all have long El Nino dry weather. All people you know have reporting plenty all case long domestic violence long Papua New Guinea. Na narpla competition long help him sight long read na right long Vanuatu. Emol story by me harim behind. Now yet Emi and Natasha meten one time Radio Australia News.
3: Thank you, Sam. All media long U.S. e reporting on Semterana, Washington, e one be long display ceasefire, e by stop long pla time na rausim display tambo long old ship, long make him run inside long straight long home moves. Report talk Iran, e no been confirm him hurry up long display one bell, tassel Vice President long U.S. J.D. Vance, e confirm all same e got one bell, tassel all nuclear suppose President long U.S. Donald Trump, e by give him talk right long M. Mr. Vance, he talks, suppose this deal and me come up. U.S. by got big plan win through, all same all by opening can straight blong homoos. J.D. Vance, he talk, U.S. military, he wipe him out all military blong Iran, one time nuclear program blong all. All officials long Africa, he talk, money mark, only been promise him long kiss him long em, long halive him all, long stop him spread blong sick Ebola inside long country, blong Democratic Republic blong Congo, he no go come up long all yet. Report he talk all, he been got close to awesome 246 blood die. He come up because long this blood bandy bagio strain blong Ebola virus. He got to over 1,000 cases where only suspect him, where 8 blood blong all is stop long neighboring country blong Uganda. African Center blong Disease Control he talk only been kissing promise blong $700 million long halivim long stop him spread blong display sick. Tasol only kissing $400 million tasol. All medical professionals he work facing big blood challenge through long ego come up long epicenter blong display virus because emi stop close to long one plus active war zone. Israel emi launching one plus strike long southern Beirut behind long sampla week. Report it talk attack e come up one plus day behind long emi demanding or locals long losing place long all long southern Lebanon. Israeli talk emi walk back him all deadly drone attacks e walk come long Hezbollah where he been killing plenty soldier na Salim all man Mary long northern communities long Israel long runaway. Tassel plenty all Lebanese he been losing life long all one time all picking in long display Hamas days tassel long back him long Israel. More long 3,200 per man Mary long Lebanon he been die long all attacks long Israel since start long moon March. One plus Australian cave diver by joining one plus international diving team long central Laos. Report it talk display team by ego halive him long rescue him sample man who site e trap inside long one plus flooded cave. 5 plus man even go inside long display cave long central Laos last week long pine him gold. Time big plus rain even cause him landslide na flash flooding na trap him all inside. Cave yet emi narrow na hard through long go inside. Na all specialist cave divers the soul even pine him display all man long Wednesday afternoon. Na e walk try and bring him all kaikai. Josh Richards long South Australia, he now travel, he go long make him up display diving team, whereby he go save him all display man. All rescue crew, he walk try him long pumping water, he go out long cave, that's all rainy season, and he start beneath long Laos, na make him walk long rescue, he had all getta. One plus court long Austria, he pine him display man, who site he been walk plan long make him attack, long one plus Taylor Swift concert, long Vienna, close to two playari go pinis guilty, na give him a sentence long stop calabos 15 playar. Report it to court, he pine in 21 pla Christmas, Austrian citizen, where only call him Baron A. Because long all privacy rules long Austria, guilty, long all charge where he include him all display, where he related long display long concert. Lawyer long M, he talk display man, even plead guilty long all display charges, where M related long display plot long concert, long first day long trial long M last month. Na display me penisimon news long him long tete. Thank you, True Sam.
2: Thank you, Natasha. All get something all Sam 30 fala police officer blong Royal Papua New Guinea Constabulary where all get go for help him all get Solomon Islands Police start long April. All get go back finish now long PNG. Long one for a press conference long Honiara yesterday, Solomon Islands Police Commissioner Ian Vaivaso hemi talema tangio and appreciation long good for a waka olgata PNG police officer ya ibin go do him for help him country. Mr. Vaivaso hemi se olgata PNG police ya ibin help long provide him security round long Honiara. Time olgata local police go out for help long time long cyclone Maila. And all get a help too, long time blong vote, blong no confidence, and election blong prime minister. But Hempingarim report long media too, blong two fala allegation involving some fala PNG police officer, where Mr. Vaivaso hemi say, all get a investigating finish and find him out that allegation blong threat for using weapons long tenaru is long Honiara ya hemi no true.
4: For putting record straight, this is RPNGC, Royal Papua New Guinea Police Constabulary, so they are not Defence Force officers. So investigation has been completed, and me still waiting the full report for regime office blow me. Initial investigations, lot two incident here, what are doing finish. The one that Lotenaru Bridge, I mean, in indicating there was no threat of weapons and use as alleged law first time, but there was only arguments and some misunderstandings there. But the full report will come and by me giving me further updates as he may by me receive him and give him come out for update. So the RPNGC team ought to go back finish now. They are out of the country and I can go back.
5: How many of them? All of them?
4: All of the contingent. About 30 plus officers. They devoted to planes for 2 days before everyone go back. And I want to thank them for the good work that they are doing here in the country, and that they've been here supporting now RSIPF for ensure that the country blooming and safe.
5: I think we hear more bad things about the workload money and good things here. Do you see any meaningful engagement with doing with UMI or last after the start learning? You're taking on coming.
4: All right, so as me always say me acknowledge him, their presence and me support him now, me fala, because we were during that time me fala no garem numbers for providing security for country, and so it was very meaningful. They are here going to communities or to engage in the community activities with them, our crime prevention teams, and they also ensure that security blow Yumi but doing patrols around town, supporting RSIPF during the motion of no confidence and the election of the prime minister. And so it was very impactful, you know, mission for them. And he appreciated what would come doing over there. So, yeah.
5: Just in addition, we come from Maila, for Bolo, help from Maila, but the media has not seen any photos of the commission of police, the PNG, or site, or west of Zuezo, or any proof for that one that
4: would have
5: come
4: from
5: Maila
4: or come from me? So there were two faults here. I think the media have not gotten that information. They're coming here for support them now, RSIPF security, law political situations, blame me, and also for Maila. So what we do as commissioner, we deploy them now, our officers to the provinces, so allow them to law here for patch them up now, the numbers that we required for Onyara. So that's how we can make decisions around operations of the organizations. I made that decision to for them to stay loyal, yeah, Nongolo provinces, but support them no more, our team loyal. Yeah.
6: Second question, just with regards to the specific Alice pageant over 1 year now, the investigations, can you update for that one and where, how far the investigations in Kasimbe?
4: So investigation, I'm still active, by mistake, still active. However, I'm delayed because of statements for Tekem, two more statements for Tekem, and for outside, the two judges that you may like for Tekem, Story Blow to Fala. Now, I'm complicated because of the, because we have to apply through formal Musol assistance request. It's a legal framework, yeah, for you may ask him now, statements or same from other countries. So it is a, you know, complex process, but that is something that our government, AG office and DPP, want to follow take him up. So that is the cause of the delay, why you may know some completed. We need those two stories, statements for come so that you may borrow a look him now, really what has happened during the incident.
6: Just for
4: what,
6: so these two judges here, where you mentioned him, different ones from the ones that were held back for that time and then statements have been taken?
4: Yes, so two others ought not taken story blow to follow here. Yeah. So that's the information that we received. So they are the ones that ought to go finish. I will give further information if Una, the details of it. All right. Una and give him statement. Which judge time not give him statement there? Awesome. So I haven't got the information lawyer with me at the moment.
6: Any time frame where people are expecting by investigations to finally come to?
4: Well, we want to do it as soon as possible. You mean like results for come? With some suspense, yeah, this very investigation. But the process, yeah, I say, yeah, legal mutual assistance request is a complicated framework, yeah, legal framework. So has to go through law country, yeah, unless they accepted it, but have giving him a statement that we like. That's the complexity of him requesting all the things.
2: Hem Police Commissioner Blong Solomon Islands, Ian Vaiva, so time, hemi talk talk long over the media, long honia right yesterday. Big fella tangio long Christian Rita Umanu Leong for send them come this fella audio. And for all of the question Blong Hem and Robert Iroga to Blong SBM Online. Vanuatu now ye is top under long one El Nino watch after we all the meteorological agencies only giving warning say it got chance Blong one El Nino he develop long all of the manis he come. Kamani stop asking all people Blong Rere from all of the impact Blong all dry condition where El Nino he save bring him. Lea Lowonbu he got more long report here.
7: Long week ya no more Vanuatu Meteorological Mojio Hazard Department hemi announce him say El Nino focus, hemi move out long neutral, igo long watch we minim say Chinese plong El Nino, hemi develop long ol manis waste kam. Hemi abai butum risk long ol geta island where it depend long rain, monokat nara source blow water. Long Parliament today, Minister Blong Climate Change Ralph Regan Vanu hemi call long ol leaders more public blong oli ready.
8: Vanuatu Meteorological Mohydro Meteorological Services is to encourage public to start to make more preparedness activity for El Nino now. Also, store more lookout and good water, monitoring water supply. Suppose you got tank, you make sure say you stop karem, you stop full them up now. Yeah, where last rain is with the yumi. Start make a plan for how to manage current blue. More time, listen to latest climate updates. But you may continue to monitor the situation here. We'll give you more updates through the media. You may know Vanuatu about El Nino where you look say it's to come. Then you may work together with some very good. You may minimize them on no good impact. But El Nino, we'll protect them all community. You
7: follow history blong El Nino long country here by him you expect blong start affecting all island long southern province. Minister Ralph hemi reminding people say by hardship it be one more suppose it got all nara natural disaster hemi happen long same time.
8: Mohemi sabi make him say at risk for water shortage, dry conditions, mohemi sabi impact lo agriculture, lo food security. Lo history blo yumi lo El Nino li start sometime lo almanis lo March kasem May. After sabi ka more strong lo January kasem November kasem January. Moave after isave start pogo down bagen lo February or March kasem April lo next year. Plan the time El Nino isave start lo one full year. The sometime isave short more or long vala more. Lo average it must have happened every 2 to 7 years. You must have received El Nino. Last strong vala El Nino we effect in Vanuatu, Emi lo 2015-2016. And suppose if I remember after lo tropical cyclone Pam, you may face some extra hardship from straight after the cyclone. You got El Nino, let's see, damage finish, you try back again. You make a full of hardship, law, people of Vanuatu. By itself, we got plenty issue, law, water supply, impact law, agriculture, more risk, law, bushfire too, by come high, law, plenty place, law, country.
7: Vanuatu Meteo, mo Geohazard Department, hemi talem se baile continue blong monitorem development blong El Nino ya, mo oli ask em public blong no listen long ol information we in Australia.
2: Hem lea lo wonbu I report. Planti ol man meri long peles I serem heavy blong ol sem planti ol domestic violence case na sorcery related violence I save come up. Oli no save report because oli save I no got strong pla charges blong displa all heavy. Gary Bustin and President blong PNG Tribal Foundation I tok displa pilai long senis program. M1 pla work boom one time AFL PNG long line or lick lick tikinini long pilai AFL natu I got all program long avenue all them screening blong senis in passing pixa. Emi talk display emi blong make him awareness long heavy blong domestic violence na sorcery accusations related violence inside long country. Mr. Bustin I talk him news Mary Natasha Metten or them plenty time all man Mary I no report him all cases because I no got strong pla prosecution blong display to pla big pla heavy or I save take him long pla time 2 months.
9: Yeah, in 2014, we play working one black film. Na we play call him Sinis in Passing. Na this la film, I'm sabe look long gender-based violence, na sorcery accusation-related violence. Na 2015, we play start la show him this la film, all get a haplo country. So this la film now, I'm tin play, yeah, I'm go pass na, I'm win him all get a picture, all man na Mary been looking lo PNG. One in film I'm been online been working lo PNG because him ask play same talk piece in film but me placard him some line lo Hollywood come na. Me play shooting film but me direct him. Now this la picture I'm look save or same ting ting blong old man lo how old must appreciate him Mary na ting ting blong old Mary how old must appreciate him man. Na you me lose him this la passing blo cross fight lo family na man na Mary na two. You may lose him this last passing blow, sorcery accusation related violence, shooting talk nothing long or line or innocent line or same old sangoma. So this last program I'm run now, I'm starting year number 11 now. Now, I'm working working partnership one time, AFL, and this last partnership, I'm call him Pilai Los Senis. So I'm going to go to community, now also school him all Pekinini, lo Pilai Australian footy. Na lo night mi plus I saw in Pixar na working program. You know Pixar ta sol but I got program stop on the mem na all community all save sun up na talk na kiss him some like good plat ting ting long how all can down him just the heavy inside lo community blow yet.
3: Planty man Mary all been sun up na talk lo side blow all unreported cases blow domestic violence. Na piu story lick lo mi plalo disla.
9: Big plus something, I'm saying Papua New Guinea, you may show through long prosecution, long online, who's at all working this black line heavy. Lo two plus side, lo one plus side, lo gender based violence, and another plus side, lo sorcery accusation related violence. So, plenty all thing, me bagolo police, na all by make one, because all sabe pinis, or sem hard through lo kissing prosecution, all police. Plenty all, you know, working work long all na 2M court system, M sakisim long la time through. You can put him case play you, na you can die. Time you wait him case play you, because M sakisim long la time. So, plenty all no sa report, because all servers him all wasting time long all. So, me pla work one time Department of Justice, na me pla work lo look save lo samba this la heavy too, because Trangu all Mary. All hard law report na kissing justice plenty time. So em also come na also story na in good black community also kid up thinking time or looking picture na also making some like big black talk inside local community. First time all been making more sense because you say also I think things start but all no say open mouth from all na talk one time community.
3: You looking more same you got one kind all heavy where all plenty all man Mary work law talk out long em.
9: Yeah, all get the hard law country all got this a heavy stop. And because I think before time me mangina me come up low village the southern highlands me play no got this play heavy. That's all time community awesome structure block community na custom na culture you go down na two online says start lo drink beer na spark na smoke marijuana na kind of same this la kind heavy muklo come up na come up big plat true me pla wokim awareness na education but one plus side na another plus side law and justice all need to wokim work long all na kalabusim all man or Mary who sat all bagrapim law na bagrapim sambla man or Mary.
3: Now I'm good play you make him disturb neck or semi like ask him to law. Last question blue me to pla. When you think must come up law encourage him or halive him all survivors inside law country?
9: I think big blast something all need law talk law story blong all plenty also same na passing mouse also talk something blow family but I know something blow family that's all something blow country because you look him also talk 70% Mary lo Papua New Guinea also kiss him this like gender based violence na big blast something na you me all get that you me save some la line who said all been kissing bagraplo this la. You know, one to sol and planty through. So kind of same come up or same now I'm stop inside the culture blow you me. Now you me need to rouse him. Now how about you me rouse him and you me talk out now, you me story now, you me put him strong lo government. Suppose one blah go report. So you think you stop lo Australia. Suppose you report same speed police but come now, one blah bagolo calabus. You know same no got chance long all around nothing na. Giaman, no, I'm not got, or same na true, I'm got all case law, gender-based violence law Australia, but in all same PNG, because all police and all slack law working work long all.
3: Now, thank you too much for time, Lilo, Mitopla story, Mitopla come to penis play interview. Before lo Milusi, you go know what you got sample neck where you like making and upload Mitopla story long and penis long and.
9: Big plus something, you mean must save us M can send us. Osem na mi pla put him name blo film blo mi pla senes in passing. Papua New Guinea am good pla hap. Na old man na Mary all good pla line. But osem you mi lose him road blo you mi lick. So you mi need lo come back lo good pla passing lo appreciate him man na appreciate him Mary na you mi sit down na one bell na hamamas.
2: M display been President Blong PNG Tribal Foundation Gary Pastin even talk one time Natasha Meten. This player is marking number 3 year where Vanuatu he come up in short story and competition long helping site long literacy long country. Nevan writer na competition organizer Rebecca Olul Hossein he talk this player only like him all writer long look long history long country. Now what about long all tumbuna ananit long head talk roots and routes. Ms. Olul Hossein, he talk more long display one time, Hilda Wayne.
10: Thank you too much, Hilda. So, big fella talk or big fella story and lo competition blame lo EAR, hemi all road, mo all stampa. So, lo bislama yumi talem se all road or all road where yumi fallen. And then all stampa hemi meaning say when I'm now hemi and you keep him you me rooted law inside law culture blow you me. So through Lotine, you need stop encourage him all writer, law only look law all different relationship or all different connection where only got between culture blow you me la Vanuatu with them new fellow wave of life, although English in Sabetalem se modernity, but also Vanuatu Hemi one or you know most diverse countries the site different language and you miss all different language, I mean collective different cultural identity across the Vanuatu. So you may really ask him or writers flow only engage the tufala something and only story and small about how now only still have stand up strong, lo stamp up lo keta we hemi culture lo keta, while all is that try and blow move forward lo life with them all different channels, well is that happen inside lo life play me lo country play me.
11: Na display me you play hope long or strong him history long Vanuatu long nami lo people and especially all writers na young people.
10: Yeah, so he made me one important part, and me vale look say, you know, through lo art lo writing, through lo art lo talent one historian, he me one way where you me save contribute, you call one big fella discussion, one big fella historian, lo site lo, you know, you me who straight, lo same on Nivan Watu, you me all one and kind people.
11: And now, alongside long display your competition, lo sorts of historian, you play including poetry too, in up you historian, click lo how you play, why you play including display?
10: Thank you, Hilda. So this year, I mean, first fella time when we got one Poetry Power Prize. And lo talem straight lo last fala 2 years when mi fala make a social story and competition, mi fala finance all write up lo mi fala lo Vanuatu, only still want them to write them all poem. And so I got still plenty people only submitting all work lo keta we hemi one poem and hemi no one sort fala story. So then mi fala or someone small collective mi fala decide say, why not you start them one poetry competition? You may have a go inside the poetry. And maybe part of them may come out the culture of the Union of Vanuatu, or you may one culture where you may like a story and way the life play me and way where you may pass them down information, the site, the story and you may where you may come from, or story about all kakai, how you may make them current, you may pass them down through law, talk. So then, this is why this year we will start a poetry prize competition. So we will encourage them all write up, lolly write them all poems, 200 word everyone of all lines where we got 40. Send for a team or send sorts of story and competition. But this time we will ask them all write up, lolly dive deep a little bit, go inside law. When I'm now all this different feeling, all this different thing, lo sight, lo identity, lo yumi or semol Nivanuatu, time where yumi displace inside lo country, lo yumi, but also a connection, lo yumi, lo culture, lo yumi. So this fala poetry prize, yeah, yumi open lo every Nivanuatu, where only live inside lo country, but also those where they live lo Australia, New Zealand, with the Molnar fala country, where they got one Vanuatu heritage. So, Semaklo social story and competition, you make a 3 fala prize, you make a 1 prize, lo pikinini mo young fala, where only got 12 kas and 17 year. You make a 1 open prize, where me blow all big fala man, 18 year eco on top. Mo you make a 1 special prize, lo iaya, where me prize lo vernacular, or hemi a local language, lo you me. So, you me encourage him, anyone plus have a right lo, 100 plus language for Vanuatu, any year we have got, blo hemi save winning 1 prize. So semaklo sorts of story and competition blo yumi hemi got prize money, top prize lo category hemi karam 15,000 vatu, with the work blo hemi save publish, runner up hemi karam 8,000 vatu, mo yumi publish him work blo hem, and then yumi got prize too blo anyone we submit him writing law. Vernacular or the local language plan. So just some key information, Lokalem say, to follow competition together, I open the number 1 May 2026, mobile to follow close, the number 30 June 2026. The number 15 July, where you may announce them shortlist, where you may make them. My final prize, by him, come out on number 29 July. So 29 July, any important Lomivala as a milestone from Hemi Folem Independence Day of Vanuatu, Hemi number 30 July, so that Mivala is having a link in go with an Independence Day. Mivala got 1 strict policy, lo site law, blue you mean they use artificial intelligence or some chat GPT or Claude, lo write them up or clean them up or walk. But you mean really want them to get the competition, lo you write lo one way we hemi true, mo hemi follow one experience lo one nivanoa true. And you mean use them all AI lo lo help me be lo write them all walk lo you mean.
2: Em nivanoa to write na sort story and competition organizer Rebecca Olul Hossein e tok one time Hilda Wayne. Na emi pinisim displa ABC Radio Australia One Talk program blong tete na em orgeta program blong mi pla long displa week in up long mi play come back again lo Monday mi sam seke tok maki mi pla orgeta one walk mi toki you got good pla weekend. Bye bye now.
0: Thank you, Tomas. That's been the ABC's One Talk program there for our listeners in Melanesia. 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
20: Hi, I'm Fred Hooper, based in Tasmania, Australia.
19: And this is Pacific Prepared.
20: This show aims to interweave traditional knowledge and climate change, helping you be ready for any disaster through stories and talanoa from across the Pacifica.
19: We take all those things and put them all together, so hopefully you feel more prepared for any disaster.
20: This is all done through stories and talanoa, oligeta, talanoa and story from the Pacific.
19: On today's show, we are in the Kingdom of Tonga, and we wanted to find out more about the local weather office, known as the Met Office, and what their role is before, during, and after disasters.
20: Also, the role of traditional knowledge today. Is it still relevant, and will it continue to be passed down as technology plays a bigger and bigger role in this space?
19: And Tonga's National Disaster Risk Management Office, otherwise known as the NDRMO.
20: That's right.
19: NDRMO. What it's like working in one of the world's most vulnerable countries when it comes to disasters. Fred, that's all coming up. This is Pacific Prepared.
13: I'm just holding on for dear life here.
14: 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They are the first responder.
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20: Joe, look around you at the moment. We are in the Kingdom of Tonga. It's good to be here this week.
19: It's great to be back, especially back at home right now. It's rainy, but here in the Kingdom of Tonga, beautiful weather, clear sky, sun is out, and of course, top it off, the people, especially yes. Our good friends here at the Tonga Broadcasting Commission and our friends from the NDRMO. And
20: you nailed it, in the Met Office. Yeah. Yep, perfect. Yeah, no, it's great. It's great to be back in Tonga and doing part of our role as Pacific Prepared here in country, which is nice.
19: Yeah.
20: Good to see you in person again, Joe.
19: As always, Fred.
20: Of course, yes, yes. All right, let's get on with the show then. Yeah. Thanks.
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23: 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That's how we are.
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19: Weather services play a massive role in our everyday lives, especially in the Pacific, but most importantly, during times of disaster.
20: They're the people that everyone is looking at for answers and information because everyone is just trying to stay safe and make sure their friends and family are also safe.
19: Dealing with multiple disasters, and sometimes all at once, must be a stressful job indeed for these organizations right across the Pacific. Let's bring in the weather service from Tonga, otherwise known as the Met Service, here for the local people.
25: Good morning. My name is Tutasi Watahausi, and I'm from the Met Service, and I am working as a Met Technician.
20: Perfect. What does that mean on a day-to-day? When you get to work, what do you do in the morning? After you had coffee.
25: Okay, so I straight to the observations table and I started calculating out the pressure, temperature, and 2.4 forecasters.
20: So how do you get those numbers and those figures? What does that look like for you?
25: So luckily there are equipments that we use to calculate those phenomena, like the wind barometers, the temperatures and dew points, and also the pressure. We get all those numbers from the instruments that we use.
20: Mm-hmm. Okay. And they're kind of positioned around Nuku'alofa and the Outer Islands, is that right?
25: Yes. So for the Outer Islands, we use this website called NEON, where we get those informations for the Outer Islands. But for Tongatapu, we just directly read them out from the equipment pasted for Amotu Airport, and also the AWS that is stationed at the middle of the international airport.
19: Yeah, and Fred, we are joined by our colleague here at TBC, Sela Bunitamboa. Sela, welcome to Pacific Prepared.
1: Oh, thank you, Pulaminaga and Malo Elele from Tonga. How are you guys?
19: We are absolutely fine, yeah.
20: We're all right. Yeah, we're good, thanks. Good to be here in Tonga.
1: How long have you been working in the Met Service?
25: Okay, thank you, Sela. So I just joined the Met Services January this year. So not yet a year, but just a few months.
1: And so what's the experience of your experience in working there?
25: So far, my experience has been amazing. Thank goodness for the help and guidance of my seniors. They've helped me a lot and gave me a little tips on how to survive in the workforce.
19: Yeah, as a young person being especially new in the workforce, where do you see yourself in the near future in terms of the important work you do in keeping the Tongan people informed, especially with a drastic change in weather patterns and climate, not only in Tonga, but right across the Pacific?
25: So I'd like to touch a little bit on me before I joined the Met Services. So back at school, I always wanted to be an influential person, especially on the topic climate change. So after graduating from university, there were a lot of workplaces that I could have joined, but the Met Service was the only one that captured my eye, I'd say. Yeah. So as I joined, the words that have been coming through my mind is that it's a male-dominated workplace. And for me, as being the youngest in the workplace, I was scared. Like, I was, let's just say I didn't know what to do. So as I joined, there were a few females there, so that made it a lot easier for me to cope with what was going on. But after a few weeks, I've seen the work that they do and how important it is, and that it is very essential to work in there. So for the next few years, I see myself still in the Met Service, still being a weather preparedness person, and always, I'm sorry for the long story short, I just say I'll still be in the Met Service.
20: Sounds like you like it. You love it.
25: I love it.
20: I know you haven't been there for very long, but when there is a disaster happening, how much pressure do you feel personally to get that important information out to people who need it?
25: Okay, so what I've seen from what my coworkers have been doing, I say what's most important is that they themselves, the workers, are not pressured. Mm-hmm. They need to not feel pressured or anxious or panic. So when there's like a natural disaster, they have to keep still and be stable, so that when they give out the information to the public, it does not embed panic on the public themselves.
20: Sure.
25: So for giving out the information to the public, I'd say it's much easier when we're working together with TBC, and also the radio stations and those at the other islands. It makes it easier for us to give out the information to them, to the public, with their help. So in terms of being pressured, I'd say we're not really pressured at all, because we have all the people and we have all the qubits needed for giving out the information to the public, so no pressure at all.
19: Maybe I'll just take you back to what you've just highlighted earlier about, growing up as you aspired to be someone influential in your society. So being in this role, instrumental, very important, and for some, it will be usually an 8-to-5 job. But what about after hours when coming out to your village, to your society? Do you continue to be a role model, be an ambassador in trying to continue to educating and informing them about the need to be better prepared for any disaster?
25: So I'd say for my community, once they know that I'm in the Met service, whenever they need information, they just call me up. That's it. What's the weather for today? Even when I'm asleep, they'll be like, it's the, when's high tide and low tide? I need to go fishing. So I'd say even during working hours or after hours, I am still doing my job. I'm a full-time meteorologist after hours, and then office hours, I'm an observer. So, yeah.
20: I mean, you've seen a lot of disasters happen in Tonga. What sort of things do you want people to be thinking about now, when I guess we're in that kind of down period where we're out of cyclone season just? What should people be thinking about doing and getting ready for in terms of disasters at this point in time?
25: Okay, so for Tonga right now, there's a probability of a high El Nino. So everyone,
20: What does that mean exactly, the El Nino, high El Nino?
25: It's when we're going through a long period of warm season.
20: No rain?
25: Yep, no rain.
20: Okay.
25: So I believe the public should just be looking out for, they should be very well prepared when there's rainfall. They should make sure that they should get as much rainfall as possible.
20: You mean like capturing it, keeping it?
25: Gathering,
20: yeah.
25: Like, so we have the rainfall system where we gather the rainfall through the tanks.
20: Yeah.
25: So everyone should be getting as much rainfall as possible.
3: Any other advice you really want to share out from the Met Service for the people to... Yeah, thank you.
25: I believe the public should really make use of the information that we put out, especially during warnings and emergencies. When there's an urgent warning and stuff, I believe that the information that we put out should be the first ones that they follow. It might not be... the impacts might not be that severe or damaging, but I believe they should follow what is provided. And
19: yeah, that's a very relevant and timely advice from our weather lady here about the need to be better prepared and always listen to and hear to the advice issued by relevant authorities such as the weather office here.
20: Thank you so much, Darcy, for speaking to Pacific Prepared today. We appreciate your time.
25: Thank you for having me today.
20: Mahalo, Pito.
4: The time to prepare is now, not right before an emergency.
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7: Animals can often sense the vibrations and pressure changes of a disaster days before people can.
8: For an example, some seabirds fly further inland when they feel a change in the weather.
7: Traditional knowledge is about reading the signs and indicators from the environment. People just need to know how to listen.
8: Sioto Yano is a former town officer at Kolomotua, and we wanted to ask him about the traditional knowledge. Let's take a listen.
26: If we need to understand, there should be a strong wind. We observe the waves moving the leaves of the coconut. And there are lots of traditional knowledge according to what I understand to those trees around here. There's nothing can learn from it.
0: Okay, so we're outside at Seo's place, and seated in front of us is Seo. He's dressed in a purple shirt and a tupelo, wearing a hat. And we know that Seo has a lot of knowledge about traditional knowledge, and so we were here to find out more about that and see what he can share about traditional knowledge.

0: from my father and our ancestors. My grandfather, they were fishermen, and also they were farming. And I was at school and learned geography and geology and other subjects. So now I'm still learning, but there's no traditional school in Tonga. But I use some of the birds, one of those birds, albatross. They were alive on 200 years. When I learned a lot from the surroundings, and I also learned a lot from learning the weather forecast. It's very helpful to understand the weather forecast before we start. Early in the morning, I woke up and take my prayer and also to record and hear the weather forecast before I start working.
1: You talk about your father and your grandfather and learning from ancestors. How did you learn about traditional knowledge from your father and your grandfather?
0: When we were young, I mean the Tongans, according to our traditional, we start learning from practical. We also follow men and women follow our grandmother and grandfather to going to fishing or went out fishing or went out farming. We hold and carry the tools like knife, hoeing, axe, something like that. And we starting from the practical and we follow them and keep an eye on them. What they were doing, we understand the right tools to use. You see, and when we grow up, we went to schools and start learning theory. Breadfruit trees. Yeah. Yes, it's okay. But when the breadfruit trees bear fruits like 3 to 4, 5, there should be a strong wind. Must. It is a must. There should be happen a strong wind, like 3 to 4, 5 categories. The strong, the power of the wind. If the breadfruit bore 3 to 5 fruits in one time, eh? But it's also 1 or 2. Why? Because the fruit like the anchor to stop the branches from moving. Okay.
1: Can you tell us about a specific experience where you used traditional knowledge when you were growing up, or the most recent use of traditional knowledge in your life?
0: Yes, as I said, I learned a lot when I heard or when I see. When we went to the bush with my father or my grandfather, most of the bee bites me. And I ran and cried. And my father said, you must keep an eye those beehive. But on that time, sometimes the bee are hiding. I mean hiding, they are hiding in the under the the house. Or they hide or they hanging lower on the trees or anything to keep away from the strong wind. Eh? And from that point of view, we all understand there should be a strong wind. Okay. And when we see the ants low, they are building their hives or their place to stay outside. But when they move away from there to a higher place or to the a safer place, there should be a rain, heavy rain might come, or there should be a strong wind might come. And when you see, when you go fishing, and when you observe there is a fish called kopoa.

0: when they are moving outside, they stayed, or their houses, they stayed under the caves, under the stones, under the corals, under the reefs. Eh? And when they feel natural feeling, days, weeks, months before the earthquake should happen, they move away from their house. Otherwise, the earth can shake and their house was break down and make a damage about them. And also, there's a, I don't understand the species, but there's a kind of lizard, Ego Moko for Kai. We call the bigger lizard up to this side, up to this body like this. Pika lizard, we can call it Fokai in Tonga. We can show those Fokai and those lizard stayed in a cave in a volcanic island, volcanic place. And they stayed in the cave, and when they feel, they have the natural feeling that there should be an earthquake happened, they move away. Otherwise, their cave or their houses will break down and let them die down there. But here in Tongan, the earthquake and the whirlwind, only the Tongan in this world can, we have to chase. And we have to ask the earthquake, please stop. Eh? According to our traditional, there were people called Maui. And there are different kinds of Maui. There are Maui's that are working for literature, working for poems. I go tano ke kau Maui, o koe tano ke kau lo au, mea koe nea koe ni ki he kawa.
1: Thank you, Seo, and you discussed there some of the history about the demigod Maui and the relevance in our Tongan tradition and culture, and that also plays a part in the Tongan traditional knowledge that we use today, especially some of the tales and the knowledge that we have today stem from these Tongan traditional cultural history that we have.
2: We need to be prepared for the future.
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11: You're listening to Pacific Prepared, coming to you from the Kingdom of Tonga this week. Joe, we've had the opportunity to have a bit of a wander around Tonga, Nuku Olofa and the, I guess, the surrounding areas around, which has been nice this time too. Going for a bit of a drive on down to some of the beaches, which has been great. Just seeing, I guess, some of the villages around too, which we don't always get to do.
12: Yeah. Fred, it's great to be back here in the kingdom, and I always love that particular sport. I forgot the name. Maybe it's blowhole or
11: oh, the blowhole.
12: Blowhole,
11: yeah,
12: yeah.
11: And, stunning,
12: power. Yeah, stunning. And we arrived around we were on time during high tide.
11: That's yes, when, we timed it really well. Yeah,
12: yeah, we captured some of the great shots of the waves.
11: Absolutely smashing into the rocks.
12: Exactly.
11: Yeah.
12: Yeah. And we traveled further inland and towards the just another part.
11: The northern part of the main island. I think it's where it's marked as Abel Tasman's landing site up that way.
13: That's the west.
12: West. Western yeah. End. Yeah.
11: What's that area called up there?
12: Ha'atafu. Ha'atafu.
11: Okay. Yeah, which, yeah. Okay.
12: And yeah, it was a Sunday. So, as usual, the people here have so much respect for Sundays. No minimal travels. Everyone must go to church. Shops, supermarkets are closed. And yeah, something that I always value when I come to Tonga. because it's also something that we practice back at home in Fiji, but a bit of a difference.
11: Right, okay, yeah. So not quite the same. Maybe strictness around that, but yeah, it is definitely interesting to see, that's for sure. And it's been nice to see some of the villages, Joe, that we actually talk about, I guess, every few weeks on Pacific Prepared 2, and see how they look in real life, I guess, and how people are experiencing life in different villages around Tonga.
14: What's your plan? Are you ready to leave your home? Plan now before disaster strikes. Pacific

0: Wrapping up another episode of Pacific Repair. Thank you so much. Malo opito. I almost said malo elele. Wrapping up another episode of Pacific Prepared. Malo opito, vinaka vakalebu. And thank you so much for tuning in into another episode this week.
1: Yeah, thanks so much, malo opito. And thanks, malo opito, to the Tonga Broadcasting Commission and the staff as well for their help making the program, yes, first of all, this week. But yeah, and also just having us around their office for the week. It's been
0: absolutely
1: really great to be here, for sure.
0: Yeah, and a special malo opito to the acting CEO, Mr. Finau, thank you so much for accommodating us. And to our good friends, we hope and we trust that we will continue to hold and strengthen and igniting the bond that we've created during our 1 week of engagement, knowledge sharing with you all last week.
1: Yeah, I have definitely learned a lot, that's for sure, Joe. Yeah. Been great.
0: So I'll talk to you again, Fred, next week.
1: Yes,
0: same time,
1: indeed,
0: same
1: will.
0: Place. Until then, stay warm. Stay dry, mm-hmm, and some other manda.
1: Yeah, thanks, Joe. Vinaka. Malo. Oh, sorry, Malo. Malo Pito. Malo Pito. Wrong one. I did it.
2: Pacific Prepared.
1: Pacific Prepared is supported with funding from the Australian Government's Department of Foreign Affairs and Trade. 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

My name's Fred Hooper, and thanks to my co-host in Fiji, Josiah Nunga. Please share any information you've learned today, and stay safe. 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

0: RNZ News at 9. Kia ora, good evening. I'm Alison Leonard. Labour's deputy leader has accused the government of deliberately weakening the Ministry for Pacific Peoples over a long period. Yesterday's budget cut $2.8 million from the ministry over 4 years. Carmel Cipollone calls it a cynical move.
1: What the government seems to be doing here is running down the Ministry for Pacific Peoples, cutting the funding, cutting the staffing. Perhaps it's so they can justify the disestablishment of it.
0: Carmel Cipollone could not say whether Labour would commit to restoring the ministry's funding, but says her party will announce a series of Pacific-focused policies soon. The Secretary for Pacific Peoples, Geraldine Clifford Lidston, says Budget 2026 signals a clear direction to keep tight control of government spending while improving the impact of public investment. She says that, like all public sector agencies, the ministry is expected to align with this direction, but funding continues for key initiatives. And a Potiki Trades Academy says the government's move to get more students into the trades is a win, but it comes with a catch. The budget allocated $69 million over 4 years to double the number of secondary school students attending trade academies. But project manager John Gilmore says the number of kāinga ora houses his students build has been slashed.
2: There's only 5 internal doors to put in the house. If you increase our students from 10 to 20 kids, only 5 of those get to put a door in. We need more houses. So what would be really good is if Erica Stanford and Chris Bishop could sit down and realise that this is a two-bird, one-stone sort of situation for housing and education.
0: John Gilmore says money for social housing could be ring-fenced for the academies. Former Australian Prime Minister Tony Abbott has been elected president of the ALP, the Australian Liberal Party. Mr Abbott, who led his country from 2013 to 2015, was elected unopposed at a party convention. Speaking to delegates, he admitted the party has been going through what he called an existential crisis, but said Australia is in a state of spiritual malaise that only the Liberals can address.
3: Our job is to lead a people's revolt, to be rid of the worst government in living memory. I promise you, we are under new management. We are hungry to win for our country's sake.
0: In a shock result 3 weeks ago, the Liberals lost a previously safe seat to a candidate from the One Nation Party, led by Pauline Hanson. Israel is expected to open a resident embassy in Fiji this weekend, another step in the warming relations between the two countries. According to the Jerusalem Post, Israeli Foreign Minister Gideon Sa'ar is expected to travel to Fiji for the opening. Fiji's opening of an embassy in Jerusalem last year made it one of only a handful of countries to do so. Reporting back on a rare diplomatic visit to Pyongyang, Singapore's foreign minister says North Korea doesn't seem keen to engage with the US, South Korea or Japan. The BBC's Jake Kwon is in Seoul.
4: In 2018, during the height of tensions between the US and North Korea, Singapore had brokered the first ever meeting between the two countries' leaders. With the communist authorities recently rebuffing all offers of new talks, Seoul had hoped that the Singaporeans might reprise their role as mediator. But returning from Pyongyang, the foreign minister Balakrishnan could only confirm that North Korea wasn't looking for engagement. He noted how North Korea now outright rejected reunification and said that despite its international isolation, Pyongyang appeared to have developed into a city which would fit in other parts of Asia.
0: A person has died after a crash on State Highway 1 near Dunedin. The police were called to the two-vehicle crash in Allenton just before 20 to 6. One person died at the scene and two others sustained minor injuries. And in Super Rugby tonight, the Crusaders have crushed the Hurricanes under the roof of their new stadium, Te Kaha. Though the two sides may meet again in 2026, it's a significant psychological blow for the Southern team ahead of the playoffs. In the final round of the regular season, the Crusaders celebrated Sevu Reese's century of games with a commanding 47-14 win. The win leaves the side third on the table. The Blues now need a win in Hamilton to gain hometown advantage next weekend. And that's the news.
5: This Sunday morning, actor Madeline Sami hosts the new series of Traitors on TV. She's with us. So is Noelle McCarthy, whose first book, Grand, was prize-winning. Her new memoir is called Stakes, because she invites Dracula into it. Another book to talk about is by Lindsay Simpson, Age Rebellion. Lindsay says, never retire. She's turning that advice into a movement. And Jack Watling is back with us, analysing the conflict situations in Iran and Ukraine. This Sunday morning from 8 o'clock on RNZ National.
0: 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We're on air on rnz.co.nz and also on your TV. You'll find us on Freeview Channel 50. Back with Emil in just a moment for more from Nights. First, though, the short forecast from Met Service until midnight tomorrow. Northland, Auckland, Coromandel Peninsula and Bay of Plenty. Partly cloudy with isolated showers. The remainder of the North Island mainly fine. Areas of cloud or fog clearing tomorrow morning with isolated showers developing from Waikato to Taranaki tomorrow afternoon. Marlborough and Nelson mainly fine. Cloud increasing and isolated showers developing about Nelson and northern Marlborough tomorrow afternoon. Buller to Fiordland mainly fine. Drizzle developing about the fjords overnight. Cloud increasing elsewhere tomorrow afternoon and isolated showers developing and then turning to rain about Fiordland and Westland after dark. For Canterbury, Otago and Southland, mainly fine. Areas of low cloud or fog clearing tomorrow morning. High cloud increasing later with the chance of a shower in Otago and Southland at night. In the Chatham Islands, cloudy periods, a few showers clearing overnight. We will have a full roundup of the day's main stories in our next news and weather at 10 o'clock. 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It is 6 past 9.

0: Thank you, Alison. You're back on Nights of the Meal here on RNZ National. I have to say, the Crusaders crushing the Hurricanes under the roof of their new stadium should have been higher up the news bulletin, if you ask me. The implications for the tour of South Africa later this year alone must have been quite the clean-up. Gee whiz. Finja Hansen's along later this hour, without lately buying us some new music. Who's on his list tonight? School Fair. Hannah Everingham. Oh, I like Hannah Everingham. And Music Sucks. That's the name of the artist. Just in case you were wondering. That, along with some Pacific Waves, will take us up to 10 o'clock. After the news at 10, Jimmy Allingham is along with tonight's episode of The Detail, which is looking at the New Zealand women's cricket team and test cricket, playing tests. That, along with some focus on politics from Giles Dexter, will take us to 11. Giles is looking at the budget, and then after 11, as is usual for a Friday, Mark Williams is here with another edition of The Log Cabin to blast into tomorrow morning. So that's what's coming up over the next couple of hours here on Nights. But right now, of course, we have some very important business to attend to. It is the Nights Quiz. The topic tonight is beans. Five questions, three brave quizzes on the line. Let's meet them. Number one, joining us from the Wairarapa, it's Miranda. Kia ora, Miranda.
1: Kia ora.
0: How are you doing, Miranda?
1: Oh, I'm great, thank you. I'm in front of my fire, which is good.
0: I beg your pardon?
1: I'm in front of my fire.
0: Oh, lovely. Oh, Miranda. Yes. It's opening up into fire season, is it? When did you order all of your firewood, out of interest?
1: Oh, we don't order firewood. We just chop it down.
0: Perks. Someone once told me that the best time to order firewood is actually in February, because you get it then, and then you let it dry and sort of, sit and soak up the wind and the sun for a few months, so that it's in tip-top condition for when the winter actually comes along. So there you go.
1: It definitely has to be dry before you can burn it. To be fair, it's not my department.
0: It's not your department. I was just about to ask that. Are you the chief fire maker, fire builder in your household? No?
1: Well, I like the fire, but I'm not necessarily the one that decides what to do to make the fire happen.
0: Right. But you like the fire, though.
1: I definitely like the fire.
0: There you go.
1: So firewood is delivered to the fire site, and I put the wood in the fire, and I light the match.
0: Because you've got the magical technique of scrunching up the newspaper in just the right way to get the fire going.
1: Which is a special
0: skill, you know. Not everyone can, you know, sometimes you roll it up too tight and it doesn't burn through, and then you're getting pieces of unburned newspaper floating all around the place, you know.
1: That's right, and you've got to get just the right kindling, anyway.
0: It's a beautiful dance. It's a beautiful dance. I miss having a fireplace, I have to tell you that. Miranda, what's your favourite type of bean?
1: Well, that's a tricky question, because I love them all. Mm-hmm. But I think it would have to be the round French bean, that's dwarf bean, you know, round, particularly when it's been fried in butter and garlic and just served as is with a bit of parsley on top. Oh, my God.
0: Oh, wow. I'd never even heard of this bean. You've introduced me to a whole new variety of beans, Emery.
1: Oh, you've never heard of a French bean?
0: Yeah, well,
1: for goodness sake.
0: A dwarf French bean. What's that? What's
1: Have
0: this?
1: Not been to the market. Hold on.
0: Hang on.
1: Round bean.
0: Hang on. What are we talking about here? French bean. Oh, a green bean.
1: Well,
0: yeah, I know what you're talking
1: green.
0: About. I see.
1: There's very few beans that aren't green.
0: The way that. That's true. That's a fair point. Okay, I'm with you now. Yeah. I was imagining in my mind's eye like a bean, but that was kind of like a huge hunk of tofu or something that you would fry up in a frying pan. But no, green beans. Okay.
1: Oh, no, you're thinking beans as in the dried beans.
0: Yeah, but that's, you know,
1: it's all, it's no, all good. Look, I'm talking about the whole pot.
0: We're on the same wavelength here. I'm glad that we sorted that out. Holy moly. All right, Miranda, you're going to kick us off in a minute or two. I wish you all the very best of luck.
1: Oh, jeepers. Okay.
0: That's Miranda in the wider number. Quizzy number two from Auckland. It's Meg. Kia ora, Meg.
2: Kia ora.
0: How are you doing, Meg?
2: Very good, thank you.
0: I'm glad to hear it. Have you got a fireplace in your house, Meg?
2: No, we don't. We just got a heater.
0: Heat pump.
2: Nice. Yeah, that's us.
0: You remember those old oil heaters? Well, I don't know why I say old, you know, because they make new ones of them as well. I haven't used one of those in a while. I used to love standing over the oil heater, you know.
2: Yeah, keeping toasty.
0: Exactly.
2: Now, we're all good with our
0: the Fujitsu in the corner, is it?
2: Yeah. We're all good with that.
0: I'm glad to hear it.
2: Yeah.
0: How about you, Meg? Have you got a favourite bean?
2: I like the edamame.
0: The edamame ones, yes.
2: Edamame, I love them. That's probably my favourite.
0: It's quite sad. It's very satisfying snapping them open, isn't it?
2: Yes.
0: You know, and they have that kind of salty umami sort of element to them too, don't they?
2: Yeah, no, they're good. You can't go wrong with...
0: If you're looking to eat 100 of something in a sitting, you could do a lot worse than edamame beans.
2: Correct.
0: Yeah. 100 cupcakes? Difficult. 100 edamame beans? Easy peasy.
2: Yeah. Easy peasy.
0: Yeah, there you go. Hey! Very good. All right, Meg, you know the drill. Your cuisine number two tonight. Very good luck to you as well.
2: Thank you very much.
0: And it's Meg in Auckland and cuisine number three. He's back. It's our friend, Kōrō. Kia ora, Kōrō. How are you doing?
3: Tēnā koe, Emil. I am good, bro. I am good.
0: Tell me about your Friday, Kōrō. What have you been up to?
3: I've had an amazing day. I've been in a recording studio today. With a wonderful Māori musician recording Taonga Pōrō. Beautiful.
0: That. Awesome. Was this planned or was it a spontaneous kind of thing?
3: No, very planned. It's just laying down some tracks for a podcast series we're doing with a wonderful German film producer called Robert Morgensen. And yeah, today we had this wonderful man from Tuhoe playing about 20 different instruments. It was just divine on the ears.
0: Kōrō, you better tell me more about this podcast. What's the deal there?
3: We're putting together our managing whānau, so the Maze of Meth. And we've been interviewing whānau and families and those that have got through it, and now we're just laying down the tracks because we just feel that we've got to approach it from a whānau approach and not, you know, as a treat it as a health thing and not a criminal thing. So yeah, that's what we're doing, and it's a pretty cool project. And today was just highlight today.
0: That sounds cool, Kōrō. Can you tell me when the podcast's going to be out or the name or anything like that, or is that something TBC?
3: No. We're going to the State of Origin on the 8th of July, so we've got to have it all laid down, otherwise my wife will be going by herself.
0: Right. You got a hard deadline. That's good. Diamonds are made under pressure, aren't they?
3: Yeah, mate, much better. Yeah, and it's a good incentive to have it done, to go and watch the Mighty Maroons get back their mana from going down to the Blues.
0: What happened in game one?
3: They lost it. They were winning 24, bro, and in the last minute, the Blues came right back. It's the comeback of ever for the State of Origin.
0: And they had that guy sent off, didn't they? They had someone, the Maroons.
3: Yeah, the beautiful Kiwi guy, Ponga.
0: Oh,
3: yeah, and he shouldn't have been sent off.
0: I've seen that tackle. Come on, not in a million years.
3: Yeah, someone needs to be held accountable for that. I don't know. It wasn't mentioned in the budget, but it should have been.
0: All right, Kōrō, your cuisine number three tonight. You know the drill.
3: Okay, brother.
0: All right, talk to you later. That is Kōrō. Those are our three cuisines. Beans is the topic of tonight's quiz, and for every question any of the cuisines get right, they get an entry in the draw for the night's mug. Miranda, should we get the show on the road?
4: Okay.
0: All right, let's do it. The entry question, Miranda, you don't get any points for this, but you get to show people how knowledgeable you are about 18th century English stories. In Jack and the Beanstalk, what does Jack trade for a handful of magic beans? Is it A, a PlayStation 5, B, 2 shillings and 6 pence, or C, the family cow?
4: It's the family cow.
0: It is the family cow, yes indeed. It's not a PlayStation 5. Well done. All right. Question one, Miranda, in the quiz proper, has some audio to go with it. Here is the audio. Miranda, what we just heard was the sound of Mr. Bean's beautiful yellow car being crushed by a tank.
4: Say the question again.
0: Mr. Bean, that was what we heard. Mr. Bean's beautiful little yellow car being crushed by a tank. He's enjoying a delicious chocolate cupcake, and in the background, a tank rolls over the top of his car. Poor thing.
4: Yeah, and what's your question?
0: My question is, what sort of car does Mr. Bean drive? Is it A, a V-dub Beetle? Is it B, a Morris Mini? Or is it C, a Lamborghini Murcielago?
1: It's a Mini.
0: It's a Mini. It's a Morris Mini. There you go. Well done. Well done, Miranda. One for one. Excellent. Question number two has some music. Here is the music.
5: She came from Greece. She had a thirst for knowledge. She studied sculpture at St. Martin's College. That's where I caught her eye.
0: Now that, Miranda, is the sound of William Shatner. That is William Shatner. He recorded an album about 20 years ago. The album is called Has Been. And the song that he was singing there is called Common People. It's a cover song. My question to you is, who originally performed the song Common People? Is it A, Pulp? Is it B, Blur? Or is it C, Oasis?
1: I know the song. I'm singing it in my head now. And those three bands, to be fair, were very similar at the time.
0: That's right. They're all from the same era. That's right.
1: I think it was
0: Common People.
1: Whatever
0: common people do.
1: I think it was Blur.
0: It wasn't Blur. It's a tricky one, that dicey little quizmaster. He's had you, Miranda. But hey, you know what? Who cares? You got one right, and that means an entry into the draw for the night's mug. And hope springs eternal, doesn't it?
1: Yep, totally. It's a long way from beans.
0: It sure is. This tricksy quizmaster. Miranda, lovely chatting to you.
1: Carry on. You go enjoy that fire, eh?
0: Have a good night. That's Miranda in the Wired Upper. Getting the first one right, but falling on question two. Meg, welcome back.
6: Hello, thank you.
0: Now, Meg, how's your knowledge of mid-90s Britpop?
6: Oh, mid?
0: Mid.
6: I'll do my best.
0: All right. Well, happily, Miranda's taken one of the wrong options off the table for you here. So the song Common People, covered by William Shatner in the album Has Been, but originally performed by whom is the question. Is it A, Pulp? Or is it C, Oasis?
6: I'm going to take a punt and go with Pulp.
0: It is Pulp, yes.
6: Oh, well done.
0: Jarvis Cocker. There you go. Well done. Excellent.
6: Thank you very much.
0: All right. Well done. Question number three. As I have been discussing with Miranda, green beans are delicious, aren't they, Meg?
6: They are.
0: Yeah. Green beans.
6: We eat a lot in our house.
0: Do you really? Green beans. Green beans are delicious. My question to you is, what is the word for green in Te Reo Māori? Is it A, whero? Is it B, kōwhai? Or is it C, kākāriki?
6: C, kākāriki.
0: Kākāriki's the right answer. Oh, Meg, look at that. You were on that in a hurry, weren't you?
6: I was. I know that one.
0: Yeah, you knew that one. Very good. All right, question number four also has some audio. This audio is from a film from the early 90s, which was quite a confronting watch. And this audio actually is kind of confronting as well. Here it is.
7: A census taker once tried to test me. I ate his liver with some fava beans and a nice...
0: That audio is from a film called The Silence of the Lambs. And the person who's speaking was Dr. Hannibal Lecter. It's a very famous quote, that one. I ate his liver with some fava beans and a nice what is my question to you. Is it A, a nice Merlot, B, a nice Chianti, or C, a nice Gewürztraminer?
6: I'm going to go with Chianti.
0: Chianti is the right answer.
6: That would be my choice.
0: There you go.
6: Awesome.
0: That would be your choice, would it? Oh, dear. Okay, there you go. We're learning a bit about you, aren't we? All right, question number five, the fifth and final question tonight. Please tell me, according to the company Heinz, approximately how many beans are there in a normal 415-gram can of Heinz baked beans? Approximately how many individual beans are there in a normal-sized can of Heinz baked beans? A, approximately 200. B, approximately 465. or C, approximately 720?
2: So, can you just repeat that? What are my options?
0: A, approximately 200 beans. B, approximately 465 beans. Or C, approximately 720 beans.
2: I'm going to go for the B, 400.
0: 465?
2: Yes.
0: That's very specific.
2: It is very specific.
0: But also not so specific that you think that the quizmaster's just made it up. You know, because if he'd said 462, then you'd be thinking, oh, come on. They're not going to say, you know, 465.
2: Not that I've ever counted. I don't think we've had a can of baked beans in our house for quite a while.
0: The funny thing is that somebody has counted, you know. Someone has done this. Someone at the Heinz factory has done this, Meg. They've taken a can of beans and they've poured all the tomato sauce out and then they've counted exactly how many beans there are.
2: Oh, my gosh.
0: And the average number of beans in a can of Heinz baked beans is 465.
2: Look at that. Oh, my gosh.
0: Look at that. You came in on question, what did you come in on? Question number two.
2: Two or three?
0: Up, four down. Bang, bang, bang. Just like that. Meg, congratulations. Thank you, correct answers for you. Four entries into the draw for the night's mug next Monday.
2: Awesome.
0: Next Tuesday, as a matter of fact, it is. Congratulations. What a showing. That was excellent.
2: Thank you very much. And I love listening to your show. I listen to it all the time.
0: Oh, look at that. We'll keep you around, Meg. I'll tell you that. Yeah.
2: My first time on the show, though. So
0: is that right? Cool. Yeah. Hey, look at that. First time and a good time, too.
2: Yep.
0: All right,
2: mate. Thank you very much.
0: Take care. You have a great night. Awesome. Great weekend.
2: All right, you too. Cheers.
0: It's Meg in Auckland with four correct answers in the quiz. Let's say goodnight to Koro. Koro, twasn't to be tonight.
3: No, it wasn't, but good on her. First time up. And
0: first time up, first time
3: 200
0: down.
3: Beans per piece of toast, she got it right.
0: There you go. Koro, always a delight chatting to you, Koro. And hey, you should send us an email, Koro, about that podcast series. It might be cool to get you in to have a chat to it when it comes out.
3: That'd be cool, brother. That'd be cool. Have a good night and Paul Māori Aotearoa.
0: All right, catch you later. That's our friend, Koro. But with four questions, the winner, at least nominally, of tonight's quiz is Meg, but Miranda's also got one in the drawer, and you never know what the fates are going to cook up on Night's Mug Award Day, which is ordinarily Monday, but next week, of course, will be a Tuesday because of King's birthday. Speaking of kings, Finn Johansson is in the studio alongside me, philosopher king that he is. Hello.
8: Hello, Emil. How's it going?
0: It's going pretty good. How are you?
8: Nice. Not too bad.
0: What's new? What's going on?
8: I've got a stage fright going on after Koro.
0: Koro's cool, eh?
8: Yeah. But I do have a bean trivia for you.
0: Oh, yeah. Go on.
8: If you want to buy, you know, just normal beans, like a kidney bean or something, but you don't have enough money, you can get baked beans for cheaper and then you just rinse off the sugary sauce.
0: Is that what's in baked beans?
8: Yeah, kidney beans.
0: Well, hold on. You just said kidney beans.
8: I said kidney beans, for example. It's navy beans in a baked bean.
0: Is that right? It's navy beans?
8: Or I think they're haricot beans.
0: Haricot. Yeah. Haricot beans. Doesn't haricot just mean bean?
8: I wouldn't know.
0: Because haricot vert is green beans in French, I think.
8: Oh, right. That's like saying ATM machine.
0: Or BNZ Bank.
8: Yeah.
0: I like that.
8: Or RNZ New Zealand.
0: Radio RNZ.
8: Radio RNZ.
0: Yeah, yeah.
8: It's probably a more common one.
0: What have you been up to?
8: I went to the AMAs.
0: Oh, how were they?
8: Have you done any coverage of that this evening?
0: Yeah, we crossed to our friend Sotomalo at the ceremony. It sounded like a wicked time.
8: Honestly, nothing needs to be added to it, especially Dame Linda Topp's incredible speech.
0: Yeah?
8: Yeah, but honestly, read that. It was such an experience being in a room with that energy.
0: Right.
8: Like,
0: was it kind of hostile energy? Not towards her, but, you know, Linda, are you talking about when Linda had a go at the government for not giving money to the arts, or are you talking broadly about this?
8: Well, I mean, it was a beautiful speech because it did so much.
0: Yeah, right.
8: Like, watching it talk was like, it's the energy of someone who's like locked so far into their craft, and their craft is like communicating with your heart on stage kind of thing.
0: Mm-hmm.
8: And the speech, as well as calling out the government, it just had so much specificity. Like, she particularly toe-talked with the live performers of the night. It was like, here's a direct line to my soul, but then also seamlessly able to kind of integrate a really clear message to our government about not killing the arts.
0: Yeah.
8: So I don't think it was hostile. I feel like if you were
0: hostile is definitely the wrong word.
8: Then you might have felt a little. But yeah, I feel like that comes in the wheelhouse.
0: Mm.
8: I don't think it seemed hostile. Mm. It's like when somebody's like calling you out and they like got a good point. It's like that's not hostile.
0: Mm.
8: Yeah. So
0: the location I have to tell you looks unbelievable because it's not. Is that the first time that it's been held in the Civic for a while?
8: I'm not sure. The Civic is a really, really great place. Yeah. It's like, I feel like you look up and you're like, wait, did I fall over and hit my head and then wake up?
0: It's so cavernous in there, eh?
8: Yeah.
0: But also intimate and...
8: And kitsch?
0: And, yeah, kitsch, but like stylish.
8: Yes. Yeah, it's like when you go into like one of those shops that sells orbs.
0: Yeah, right.
8: You know, it's like that, but a whole giant theatre.
0: Cool. What's the highlight of the night?
8: It would have been that, and then also Shafu being inducted. Alien Weaponry, actually, the more you think about it, the more amazing things happen that night. But I would say I grew up listening to Navigator, so having Shafu be inducted into the New Zealand Hall of Fame, you know, the Music Hall of Fame, that was incredible. He did just such a good performance. There was some great kapa haka in Shafu's performance, and Marlon wanted so many things that by the end they were just like, oh, you know, send a kapa haka group up to like do a performance. Yeah, I don't know. I thought it was great.
0: Cool.
8: Whole thing.
0: Awesome.
8: Yeah.
0: All right. Well, it is Friday night and you have come, as always on a Friday night, reliable as a good old Toyota Corolla, armed with three tracks to blow our minds. Where are we beginning?
8: Well, yes, now, in the spirit of NZ Music Month, and in the wake of the Aotearoa Music Awards, I bring you Music Sucks.
0: Okay.
8: Music Sucks is an indie rock band based in Nelson. It started in Dunedin in 2012 as the songwriting project of Sam Wilkinson and has featured a rotating cast. But right now it's Sam and then Casey Benge and Cam Baxter. And they all met at an open mic night last year. And like, if I went to an open mic night and somebody played this song, God's Work, I'd be like, what is this? A closed mic? That's how good it is.
0: Oh, okay, right. So it's sort of, it's so good that if someone got up at an open mic, no one else would get up because they don't want to compete with us.
8: Low key, but it's also the weirdest song.
0: Right.
8: Honestly. Like, yeah. It's a garage recorded song, and I think thematically it's kind of about making music in your garage. But it's one of those, like Frankie Cosmos does a lot of this. It's like the banal. I probably talk about this quite a lot too. The banal and then the existential.
0: Right, okay.
8: Next to each other.
0: Like David Lynchy.
8: It's actually a little bit David Lynchy.
0: Yeah.
8: There was a much more David Lynchy song I almost did this week, but it's part of a giant David Lynch album that's going to drop. So you'll be hearing from that.
0: Cool, okay. I'm excited about that. But yes, no, I similarly find that kind of that juxtaposition very intoxicating and interesting and unsettling, you know, the sort of the white picket fence with, you know, a rotting carcass buried underneath the topsoil.
8: Yeah, and this does have gardening in it. I mean, I love the, like, maybe this song gets the Swan Dry Lyrically Rich Song of the Week Award.
0: Okay.
8: Yeah, because no filler, zero filler, always saying cool shit. Why don't we give it a listen?

0: Irons International, God's Work by Music Sucks, the first choice from Finn Johansson this Friday.
1: Here I go, chipping away with the correct number of problems. It's 4.
0: Mm.
1: That does feel like God's work sometimes, I imagine, doing creative work, because you need faith.
0: Oh, yeah.
1: You know, it's like toil.
0: You're coming out with toil,
1: and you bloody don't even know what it's going to lead to. So good application for faith there, and I think a valid way of interpreting sitting in your garage making songs, that is God's work in my book.
0: You've been sauntering around in the pool of the profound today.
1: How did you know? Sauntering around in the pool of the profound.
0: That was an accidental rhyme, which is the best kind, really.
1: Oh, yeah, yeah, Sorry, I didn't mean to blow out the mic there, but
0: no, I agree.
1: I very much agree. And I think if you get on a certain level, the rhymes just come. You don't want to force them.
0: Out of your... Your second pick for us this evening, Finn...
1: Yes.
0: ...is by Hannah Everingham.
1: That's right. Awesome Hannah Everingham. And this is a track called Judy Dench... It's off her upcoming album, Big Surprise. And this is just such a clever song. And I say clever, but it has the other thing that a clever song needs if it's going to be a good song, which is actual feeling.
0: Yeah.
1: And a kind of humility. Like, who wants to listen to unhumble, clever music?
0: No one.
1: Exactly.
0: No one wants to listen to unhumble, clever music.
1: No. But this song is a little bit blues. It's a little bit Bill Lake, Arthur Basting, Windy City Strugglers. It's a little bit Courtney Barnett, who, as we know, is the queen of being very clever and simultaneously twice as heartfelt.
0: Mm.
1: Randy Newman is another one that comes to mind. Yeah. But this song, it's maybe like a third criterion for something being good if it's clever is it sounds good.
0: Mm-hmm.
1: And the personnel on this track, Thomas Ispister, Michael Kime and Josh Logan, real Ototahi heavy hitters. Thomas especially, I'm seeing crop up all over the place on just thing after nice thing coming out of the city. So the band is very good. And Hannah Everingham herself, no stranger to RNZ.
0: Mm-hmm.
1: In fact, a few hours ago I checked and Hannah actually played this track, Judy Dench, last week on Music 101, stripped back style, one guitar. So if you like this, you have dessert, and this is the mashed potato.

0: Judy Dench by Hannah Everingham. That was smooth.
1: It was cool, eh?
0: It was cool.
1: Smooth, but not too smooth.
0: I like a rim click.
1: Yeah.
0: I like a rim click on the drums.
1: It has
0: sometimes it can sound dissatisfying, but it sounded nice there.
1: It has a little
0: It has danginess to it. Yeah,
1: yes.
0: That's right.
1: And maybe even a rakishness.
0: It's the flaneur of the drum kit.
1: Ooh.
0: Yeah, there you go.
1: Oh, you can have that one for free at home.
0: It is 19 away from 10. So we have a decent bit of time to talk about Spirally Staircase Memory by School Fair.
1: Mm-hmm. This is our final song of the night. School Fair are from Otiputi. They consist of Findlay Buchanan, Samisi Maiai, Hamish Morgan and Dee Stevens and Rose Picanel. That's three members of famed indie band Marlon's Dreaming. And this is the latest project from those peeps. It's from a whole album called Unexpected Violence. The cover of which album is a nice sweater with Unexpected Violence sewn into the tag on the back. I think it's pretty cool. The song, Spirally Staircase Memory, doesn't draw attention to itself in some ways. It's happy to sneak up on you, this song, but has a lot of little surprises, I would say. The more I hear it, the more addicted I get to it. And I don't know, who knows? Maybe I've sorted some of your listening for more hours after this of gleeful re-listening. Who knows? There's a banging Rhodes solo.
0: Oh, I love a Rhodes solo.
1: Oh, it's great. Now I'm worried it's not a Rhodes, but I think it is. And I guess it wouldn't be a Dee Stevens related project without glazing Dee for being good at making things sound good.
0: Mm.
1: But, I mean, you're all probably sick of hearing it by now, but
0: Dee's probably not.
1: When the good stuff coming, I'll stop a crowing.

spirally staircase memory by School Fair, the third and final choice from Finn Johansson for this Friday's edition of Out Lately. You can find all of those songs, or at least the names of the songs, on our website if you care to re-listen to them. rnz.co.nz/nights is the place to do that. It's 9:45 here on Nights. Now, someone sent me a text earlier on insisting that I retell the story of Jack and the Beanstalk, where he does trade a PlayStation.

0: All right, then. See you later. See ya. The end. The detail and focus on politics coming up after the news at 10 o'clock. Right now, to take us to the pips at 10 o'clock, here's some Pacific Waves.
1: Tālofa lava, this is Pacific Waves from RNZ Pacific. I'm Susanna Suisuiki. Coming up, government cuts Ministry for Pacific Peoples funding for third year running. Also,
2: I don't know what that reflects, whether it's Winston Peters fighting for his turf.
1: Pacific Aid gets an unexpected boost. But first, we speak to Auckland FC's midfielder and A-League champion goal scorer, Cameron Howison. It's been almost a week since Auckland FC were crowned A-League champions, beating Sydney FC 1-0 at Go Media Stadium. It was Cam Howison's goal that sealed the deal. More than 20,000 fans at the stadium witnessed a special chapter for the Auckland FC midfielder, who was one of the team's first signings in 2024. His story is one of resilience, passion and love for football, a proud father but also a proud son of New Zealand, Scotland and Samoa. I spoke with Cam Howison and began by asking him if the team's achievement has sunk in yet.
3: Probably still not, just because of the volume of messages I've received in the past or since last Saturday. So I have had moments with my family here at home that it's probably sunk in a little bit, but I just think with all the messages that I've received, it probably hasn't sunk in fully. So probably in a week's time then, when I'm back into the, you know, life as a dad, it probably will sink in.
4: Just walk us through your goal that led to the win of your team. What was that like?
3: Yeah, it was an amazing feeling, obviously. I hadn't scored for Auckland FC for two seasons. So, a little bit overdue. And then, just the feeling of obviously scoring my first goal, but then obviously scoring the only goal in the grand final was, an amazing feeling that just can't put into words, but it was nice to score down where the fans were, the Port fans were. It was nice to celebrate in front of them and with the boys.
4: Am I right that they played Fika Maile Pese when you score that goal? Hearing the song erupt throughout the stadium?
3: I think when you're so focused on in the game, I personally didn't hear it, but I think when you're so focused on the game, the noise from the outside sort of, you don't hear it. But, we use that song quite a lot, whenever we win a game. I don't know if you know, we post our social media team posts when we win games that song. So, it's a nice little culture song.
4: Did you pick that song for the team?
3: No, not personally, but I think everyone's sort of jumped on board with it, obviously, because, I'm part Samoan. I think everyone, not just the boys at the club, I think the whole fan base have sort of jumped on that.
4: Yeah. We're going to talk about your Samoan heritage in a bit, but just winding back the clock now, how did you get into football? Was it something that the rest of your family took up?
3: No, not really, to be honest. So, like you said, from the Samoan side comes from my mum, and my dad is Scottish, so a nice combination there. But from my dad's side, I think great-great-granddad played football in Scotland, but none of my brothers and sisters played football. They were basketball, boxing. It was more through my dad. My dad loved football. He got me into it at a pretty young age with the football at my feet, probably at the age of 3 or 4. That's all I've ever done, to be honest, and I've loved every minute of it. Probably more towards my dad that got me involved in football.
4: You talked a bit about your Samoan side. Whereabouts in Samoa does your mum's family hail from?
3: So I'm not the best with the knowledge, to be fair, in Apia, but I went there, I've only been once. I went there back in 2012. I can't remember the name of our village, but we did 2 weeks there, and I stayed 7 days with my family in the village.

0: college, which is, yeah, it was cool. It was a real big eye opener to what life is like there, and it put things into perspective for sure. And we also stayed 7 days in a hotel. But yeah, that was an amazing trip. I do want to do the trip again in the future. So yeah, obviously my mum was born there. A lot of my family is here in Christchurch from my mum's side. I've still got a lot of family in Samoa and a lot in America actually, which seems to be a sort of thing that goes on, obviously with American Samoa. But yeah, obviously, yeah, I'm very proud to be Samoan, and yeah, I've had some nice messages from a lot of Samoan people lately. So yeah, it's been good.
1: Yeah, I was gonna say I've seen a couple of people, comment on the Auckland FC Instagram with your post specifically, and they're putting on the Samoa flag emoji. So yeah, what's it like knowing that you're representing your Samoan community and they're proud of you? What does that feel like?
0: It means the world, to be honest. Obviously, like I said, I went over there and I've seen firsthand what it's like over there and the struggles that comes with that. So yeah, when you get the backing of the community and everyone, it feels amazing. And they're lovely people. And after the celebrations, I seen a few of the boys with their flags, and there was a lot of media going on after the game. I was actually looking for a Samoan flag, but I couldn't find one. But yeah, obviously some family came over from my mum's side to watch the game from Christchurch, which was really cool for them to be a part of it. But yeah, it's nice to be recognised as a Samoaner, and yeah, just yeah, not many footballers come out of Samoa, so also I've got myself and a few other boys that I know that are doing really well from that way. But yeah, it's awesome.
1: Just closing off our talanoa, Cameron, what advice do you have for young players or any other Pasifika youngsters that want to get into football?
0: Yeah, so obviously just what I've always said is, just have fun with it. It can be challenging at times, obviously, not always we come from, the wealthy backgrounds. So opportunities are not always there. But if you stick to it and you have fun with it, I'm sure there'll be opportunities on the way. And yeah, just go with the flow and enjoy your time and have fun. And if football is your main priority, your main love, then yeah, just go ahead and attack it.
1: Pasifika in New Zealand have seen minimal gains and funding cuts in this year's budget. Only Pasifika wardens get new money to share with other community watch outfits. Meanwhile, the Ministry for Pacific Peoples has seen further cuts. Ateriano Matiariki has more.
2: $8.3 million will be shared amongst the Pasifika wardens along with neighbourhood support and community patrols over the next 4 years. But Auckland Councillor Al Filipina, who helped set the trust up, doesn't know what benefits the new funding will bring.
3: Auckland will be, I think, they'll be looking, asking themselves, well, I hope this budget doesn't cancel out the announcement in budget 2025 from the minister that had $1 million in there.
2: Meanwhile, the Ministry of Pacific Peoples has been lined up for a 2% funding cut, along with a number of other ministries. Ministry head Geraldine Clifford Lidstone says the funding cuts were always expected. Her statement has been voiced.
4: The ministry was not invited to bid for new funding and directed to make the baseline reductions. Current work programs remain unchanged as funding continues for key initiatives. Our focus remains firmly on delivering outcomes in the areas Pacific peoples have told us matter most: housing, education, health, economic growth, and Pacific languages.
2: Health is a big winner in this budget with around $5.8 billion in new spending. Sir Colin Tukui Tonga, a Pacific public health expert, says it's good news, but there is nothing targeted for Pacifica.
5: Clearly the government is recognising that health needs a lot of help, but it's universal, it's for everyone. There isn't any targeted spend for Pacific communities.
2: Education, another winner in the budget, saw $1.5 billion in new spending. This caught the attention of Aroha Armstrong, Chief Executive for Tupu Toa, which support Māori and Pacific tertiary graduates. She says a turbulent job market is leaving students discombobulated.
6: So the most important thing we can look at are what are those pathways? Do our people see them? How do we get them there faster? And it's not just entry level that we need to be thinking about. But as New Zealand, when we're talking about workforce shortages, if we're talking about the future, whether you like it or not, Māori and Pacific are the fastest growing part of New Zealand's workforce.
2: Ms Armstrong says the doubling in trade academies is good to see, but she says without consistent targeted investment for Māori and Pacifica, Aotearoa will suffer.
1: Still on the budget, the government will spend $1.2 billion on foreign aid this coming fiscal year. An aid expert says it's a positive signal in a world where aid cuts are becoming the norm. Kaya Selby has more.
7: Aotearoa's foreign ministry was one of the big winners in yesterday's budget. It secured $275 million in new funding, $110 million of which will go towards supporting the Indo-Pacific region exclusively. As for this year, aid spending is on the up, which development expert Terence Wood says is a welcome surprise.
8: We bucked the trend somewhat, and I don't know what that reflects, whether it's Winston Peters fighting, you know, for his turf, or whether it's just a recognition of the fact that, you know, Pacific countries are struggling right now, you know, with the fuel crisis, or whether there's something else like the perceived need to stave off China's impact in the Pacific. It's a surprise, right?
7: Before this year, Wood says aid was trending down, just like most of the developed world right now.
8: Be it budgetary support, budget support for fuel or whatever they're doing, you would imagine, right, that won't be the sole thing that aid has been spent on, but it'll be something that people are thinking about pretty carefully. There is this rising need in the Pacific, and that as a partner we ought to help.
7: Australia announced its aid budget earlier this month. It left aid spending mostly untouched, despite rising inflation. Wood says it makes Aotearoa look much better in comparison.
8: So Australian aid is going up in a nominal sense, but falling in an inflation-adjusted sense. At least based on what Treasury's projecting, our aid is going up nominally. It's also going up in an inflation-adjusted sense, although that is based on the assumption that inflation won't be that high in the next financial year, which is not that realistic, I think.
7: But one important thing was missing this year: climate financing. The Treasury has pointed to an unfunded commitment as a specific fiscal risk. That commitment, as much as $500 million. But Wood says this does not surprise him, because under the current government, the measure itself has become redundant.
8: Money that we give to developing countries to either mitigate their own emissions or adapt to the effects of climate change all comes out of our aid budget anyhow. There was a time under Labor where the aid budget was increasing to incorporate rising climate finance spends. However, that stopped. And so any changes in nominal climate finance to developing countries, they're kind of a fiction anyhow.
7: Budget 2026 did not reveal the recipients of this year's aid budget, but MFAT says the Pacific will be the enduring priority.
1: That's Pacific Waves for today. 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
9: RNZ News at 10. Kia ora, good evening. I'm Alison Leonard. A top economist has cast doubt over the government's forecast return to surplus. The budget yesterday projected a surplus would be reached in 2028-29, a year earlier than expected. Political reporter Lauren Crimp has more.
10: Before the finance minister took the mic at this morning's ANZ post-budget breakfast, the bank's chief economist, Sharon Zollner, dished out her take.
11: It's not at all clear that the forecast surplus will happen. The forecasts for the economy beyond even 3 months, I would say, are uncertain, but certainly 4 or 5 years out, anything could happen.
10: Nicola Willis told the crowd she agrees, saying no one can predict what Donald Trump or Iran's leaders will do.
12: That's partly why the government is being so prudent in the budget about a range of measures, including putting aside that fund for future fuel responses if needed, because we acknowledge the uncertainty. I don't know what decisions Donald Trump will be making over these next few weeks, and they will have an impact on New Zealand.
10: But she also noted a surplus could be achieved even in Treasury's downside scenario.
9: The Prime Minister is defending a lack of relief from the cost of living in the budget. The budget instead focused on core health and infrastructure spending, as well as a near $500 million rainy day fund tagged to the fuel crisis. Speaking to media in Auckland, Prime Minister Christopher Luxon believes voters understand the big picture.
13: The most important thing to help with the cost of living is to have wages going up higher than prices. That's the difference, and that's what I was talking to in my opening remarks, and that's really what this government can do the best in order to help people through the cost of living challenges they're experiencing.
9: Christopher Luxon says the government is trying to manage issues in a calm and deliberate way. US Vice President J.D. Vance says Washington and Tehran are very close to agreeing an extension of their ceasefire, but there are still sticking points. The BBC's Sarah Smith reports.
14: J.D. Vance is the latest senior member of the Trump administration to express optimism about the possibility of the US and Iran agreeing some kind of deal sometime soon. Asked by the BBC if President Trump was close to signing a deal, Mr. Vance said it was too early to say when or if the two sides would finalise an agreement. US officials had earlier confirmed that both countries had agreed the framework of a deal, but said it was yet to be approved by Iran's leadership or to be signed off by Donald Trump. The plan that's under discussion is not a final peace deal. Instead, it is a memorandum of understanding that would extend the current ceasefire by 60 days and allow for more substantive negotiations to begin.
9: A fall in petrol prices this month has lifted consumer confidence, but it still remains deeply negative overall. The ANZ Roy Morgan Consumer Confidence Survey rose by 6 points to 86.5 in May. A reading under 100 shows pessimism. The number of people thinking it's a good time to buy a big ticket item, a key indicator for retailers, improved slightly to 20%. Wellington consumers have the lowest confidence in the country, while South Island consumers outside Canterbury are showing the highest levels. The chief economist for the New Zealand Initiative think tank believes superannuation changes will be on the election agenda. Finance Minister Nicola Willis warned yesterday that any party that ignores the size of the problem is doing so for its own benefit. New Zealand First Leader Winston Peters said her comments were an unfortunate mistake. Eric Crampton says the cost of super will need to be dealt with.
15: Treasury has been increasingly emphatic that failure to attend to the rising cost of super is going to cause cost blowouts through the 2030s and 2040s. Minister Willis was clear that we are already at the start of that and there are substantial effects.
9: Eric Crampton says an easy way to manage it would be to change the method of indexation, matching it to inflation. A Canterbury man behind the country's biggest illegal lottery has avoided jail, but his sentence is still undecided. Wairiki McElroy Jones and his company, Jones LRC Limited, were due to be sentenced at the Christchurch District Court today for running online lotteries that brought in more than $11 million. Timothy Brown reports.
16: Judge Raoul Neave today told McElroy Jones he won't be sentencing him to jail, but he needs time to consider his punishment for the complex offending. The 25-year-old's unlicensed giveaways included cars and cash. They escalated in value from June 2022 and July 2023, ultimately culminating in a planned prize of a mortgage-free $700,000 home in Rangiora. McElroy Jones will reappear in court next month to be formally sentenced.
9: Opposition parties are warning beneficiaries' livelihoods will be on the line if the government proceeds with plans to use AI to make decisions on benefits. The Social Security Act Amendment Bill is being debated under urgency in Parliament. It allows MSD staff to use automatic systems to make any decision or exercise any power. Labour MP Helen White says that will impact people who are most disconnected from others.
17: And it's very, very important we safeguard that connection between the people who are most vulnerable and the systems we put in place that either provide a safety net or further alienate them.
9: Coalition parties say the proposed law will make welfare system administration more efficient. Transport accident investigators are confident the grounding of the Cook Strait ferry Arateri will not be repeated. The Inter-Islander ship ran aground in Picton Harbour in June 2024 with 47 people on board. Adam Burns has more.
18: The Transport Accident Investigation Commission has found Arateri was inadvertently turned towards the shoreline. Its report says the crew could not regain control from the autopilot because they had not been trained in the ship's recent steering upgrades. Inter-Islander has since revised its training guidelines and system procedures. The Chief Investigator of Accidents, Louise Cook, says the Commission is satisfied those actions have addressed the safety problems found during the investigation. The report makes no recommendations.
9: Wellingtonians are facing slightly lower water bills than expected, with the region's new water entity, Te Aki Wai, revising its prices. Residents are now in for an average increase of 12.8% for water charges instead of 14.7% increase. People could pay on average $2,377 per year for water this financial year, increasing to over $6,200 for some households by 2036. Te Aki Wai Board Chair Will Pete says he listened to concerns.
19: I know some people will find these charges really, really difficult. I also know that there are very few people that look forward to getting an increase in prices. And so within that balance of interests, we know we need to get on with the investment and we know we need to get the support of the community. And it's the balance between those two things that we've worked hard to do.
9: Te Aki Wai inherits the region's water assets from July 1st. The Department of Conservation has commissioned an external investigation into concerns regarding relationships with iwi and processes such as procurement and debt management. The revelations come after RNZ approached DOC on Friday with a series of questions regarding its northern North Island region. DOC's Deputy Director General of Public Affairs, Sia Aston, says they were aware of concerns, some of which an internal review has confirmed as valid. She says the external investigation will help understanding of the full picture. A West Auckland school has confirmed the death of one of its students after leaving a school bus earlier this week. The School for Children with Special Needs says the young boy died on Monday. The principal says the boy was a dearly loved child and is asking for the family's privacy to be respected. Police say the death has been referred to the coroner. The government is putting $50,000 towards a bid for Hawke's Bay growers to buy a soon-to-close McCain Foods vegetable processing factory. More than 100 growers will be affected by the closure of the Hastings site. Agriculture Minister Todd McClay says the funding will go towards a feasibility study to assess what's required for a grower-led purchase of the site to be commercially viable. The company will not pause the closure as requested by the regional mayors. Arts Minister Paul Goldsmith has brushed off criticism of the government at the Aotearoa Music Awards as the same old cliché. Dame Linda Topp, who lost her twin sister Dame Jules earlier this week, delivered an expletive-laden broadside over arts funding at last night's awards. Mr Goldsmith told RNZ he had no interest in getting into a fight with Dame Linda, but rejected suggestions the coalition did not value the arts community. He said he had grown used to the attacks at these sorts of events.
20: Yes, it is supposed to be the creative industry, but it's the same old cliche every time, attacking a centre-right government. You would think there'd be some variety, but that's as it goes.
9: Paul Goldsmith acknowledged the budget had been a tough one, but he said it contained modest support for musicians. The documentary about former Prime Minister Dame Jacinda Ardern has won the top prize at the News and Documentary Emmy Awards in New York. Prime Minister shows how the world's then youngest female head of government balanced motherhood with leadership as she navigated the COVID-19 lockdowns and the Christchurch terror attack. The production also took home the award for Outstanding Politics and Government Documentary. The Māori scholar and anthropologist Sir Hirini Mōkō Mead has died at the age of 99. A descendant of Ngāti Awa, Ngāti Tuwharetoa, Ngāi Tuhoi and Tuhoirangi, Sir Hirini was an authority on the evolution of style in pre-European Māori carving, painting, weaving and moko. He was founding professor of Māori at Victoria University, where he created the country's first university department of Māori studies and led the building of the first university-based marae on a mainstream campus. He also led Ngāti Awa through its treaty claim process as the inaugural chair and chief negotiator. Brent Impey has been appointed as the new chairperson of RNZ's board. Paula Browning and Richard Delabarca have also been appointed by the Media and Communications Minister as new governors. Paul Goldsmith says the three-year appointments will support RNZ to be a financially sustainable and trusted state broadcaster. Mr Impey, who has been on the board since 2024, says he brings a commitment to journalistic independence. He says he will also advocate for robust audience and performance measurement. New York's mayor has cited Auckland as an example of some of the housing reforms he wants to introduce. Zohran Mamdani won last year's election following a campaign centred on housing affordability and lowering the cost of living for New Yorkers. During a housing announcement in the suburb of Astoria today, the Democrat cited Auckland among several cities that inspired his reforms.
0: We know from other cities the difference that thoughtful planning, careful zoning, municipal financing can make. Vienna, Austin, Minneapolis, Seattle, and Auckland. Let the lessons other cities have learned guide our future.
9: Zohran Mamdani plans to increase housing intensity zones around key transport routes, similar to what's proposed under Auckland Council's Plan Change 120. Britain's first hospital roof garden designed for intensive care patients is opening in London as part of a study into how fresh air, nature and sunlight can help recovery times. The roof of the King's College Hospital will allow the severely ill to experience greenery and flowers in the open while still in their beds. Research suggests exposure to nature can boost well-being. A 14-year-old from California has won the US National Spelling Bee by correctly spelling 32 words rapid fire over 90 seconds to claim an $84,000 cash prize. Shrey Parekh's winning word was bromocryptine, an organic compound. The Scripps National Spelling Bee is one of the most well-known academic competitions in the US, tracing its origins back to 1925. A New Zealand footballer's Instagram profile has exploded after an Argentinian influencer's call to make him a World Cup hero. 2 days ago, all-white Tim Payne had just over 4,700 followers on the social media platform, the lowest number of the players at the tournament. But after Valen Scarsini asked his fans to support the World Cup-bound Payne, his count has gone past the 1 million mark. Posting on Instagram today, Payne says it's been a crazy couple of days.
21: I just wanted to also express that I'm very grateful to be representing my country at this World Cup, and I appreciate all the love from all around the world. Mucho gracias.
9: The All Whites begin their World Cup campaign on June 16th. The Crusaders have landed a significant psychological blow ahead of the Super Rugby playoffs. In the final round of the regular season, the Crusaders posted a commanding 47-14 win over the Hurricanes under the roof at Te Kaha in Christchurch tonight. Without their greatest strike support weapon in Will Jordan and with Ethan Blackadder a late scratching, the Crusaders ran riot at their new fortress. The win leaves the side at third on the table. The Blues now needing a win in Hamilton to gain hometown advantage next weekend. The Hurricanes remain at the top of the table. The Black Caps need 8 wickets to win the 4-day test against Ireland, and they've got 2 days to get them. New Zealand declared on 490 for 8 on day 2 before dismissing the hosts for 179 and enforcing the follow-on. Ireland reach 65 for 2 at stumps, with Blair Tickner taking both second innings wickets. He hopes there'll be plenty in the pitch for the bowlers on day 3.
22: We think it's going to be a little bit more up and down. It's very dry surface, so we're hoping, yeah, a little bit more up and down bounce for us tomorrow, and then hopefully we can keep taking poles.
9: And the New Zealand Breakers will have 16 home games in their Australian NBL season, which tips off on September 20th against the Illawarra Hawks. 14 of the home games will be at Auckland's Spark Arena, with 2 at yet-to-be-announced regional centres. And that's the news.
3: Tomorrow, on Saturday morning, a date with AI. Quite literally, we look at the human side of artificial intelligence.
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9: 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Back with Emil and Knights in just a moment. First, though, the short forecast from Met Service until midnight tomorrow. Northland, Auckland, Coromandel Peninsula and Bay of Plenty. Partly cloudy with isolated showers. The remainder of the North Island, mainly fine. Areas of cloud or fog clearing tomorrow morning. Isolated showers developing from Waikato to Taranaki tomorrow afternoon. Marlborough and Nelson, mainly fine, cloud increasing and isolated showers developing about Nelson and northern Marlborough tomorrow afternoon. Bulleter Fiordland, mainly fine, drizzle developing about the fjords overnight, cloud increasing elsewhere tomorrow afternoon and isolated showers developing, then turning to rain about Fiordland and Westland after dark. Canterbury, Otago and Southland, mainly fine, some areas of low cloud or fog clearing up tomorrow morning with high cloud increasing later in the day. The chance of a shower in Otago and Southland at night, and the Chatham Islands. Cloudy periods with a few showers, they will clear overnight. RNZ National, it's 17 past 10. News and weather again at 11.

0: Thank you, Alison. You're back on Nights of the Meal here on RNZ National. We have got some focus on politics coming up for you this hour with Giles Dexter looking at the budget. That will play at around a quarter to 11. And will take us through to 11. And then after the news at 11, as is usual for a Friday, Mark Williams is here with another edition of the Log Cabin, playing us into the weekend with the very best in music from across the spectrum of soul. But right now, 18 past 10 it is, which means it's time for RNZ's programme, The Detail.
1: Kia ora, I'm Jimmy Ellingham, and today on The Detail, New Zealand's women's cricket team, the White Ferns, world champions at 2020 cricket.
2: There it is, New Zealand have done it. They have climbed their Everest. They were there in 2010, those two ladies. They have now emulated the winning World Cup team for the women in 2000. They have etched their names in history.
1: Those two ladies are Susie Bates and Sophie Devine, legends of the game. Yet they'll soon retire after two-decade-long careers playing only white ball, short-form cricket. Despite achieving pay equity for match fees, play equity remains elusive for the White Ferns, who haven't featured in a multi-day test match for 22 years. I'm sitting at Fitzherbert Park in Palmerston North, which is a special place for the team. It's where they last beat Australia in the 50-over Rose Bowl series 27 years ago. The ground's empty today, but there was a good crowd here back in 1999, urging the team on. Fast forward to this year, and reports have surfaced that New Zealand cricket turned down the chance of a women's test in Australia next season. So what's going on?
3: I think if you ask players, you ask people who are involved with the game, of course you want to see the White Ferns playing test cricket. I think the hint's in the title, really, test cricket. It's where, you know, especially our male contemporaries, it's where they are judged. It is deemed to be, you know, the hardest, most challenging form of the game.
1: That's former White Fern turned cricket commentator Frankie Mackay, who we'll hear more from later.
4: Just so they don't close the doors on me.
1: But first, I head down to Wellington and a little cafe on the terrace, where I meet a woman whose involvement in the sport spans decades.
5: Hi, Penny Kinsella. I've played 6 tests and 20 one-day internationals for New Zealand.
1: We'll get right into it, can we? And that's, should the White Ferns be playing test cricket?
5: Oh, absolutely, they should be playing test cricket. It's a fine heritage we have of test cricket dating back to 1935. And, you know, over that time, we've had some really, really cool struggles against trying to establish ourselves as a test nation and then actually getting to the point in the 1970s where we won a few matches, yeah.
1: Your Twitter handle is, I think, something along the lines of PK says White Ferns should play test.
5: Test for White Ferns. PK says test for White Ferns. And I do get a few bit of feedback from that, from other people on Twitter. And then, of course, whenever someone says something about test for White Ferns, I get copied into it and I go, I thoroughly agree with this statement.
1: So what do people say about it?
5: So a lot of it is around the travesty that players like Sophie Devine, Susie Bates, Leah Te Huhu have not played test cricket, and it's not looking likely that some of the current players will do either. So the likes of Mealy Kerr may not get to play test match, and she honestly looks like a great test match player. And I would say the same about Sophie and Susie. Frankie Mackay, Katie Martin only played one. That's the kind of thing that is a real blank in our history. You know, from 2004 onwards, no test cricket, and in fact, no home test since 1995, perhaps. Yeah.
1: We'll pause there to concentrate on one of those names Penny's mentioned, Susie Bates. She's played 367 games for New Zealand since 2006, and recently told the BBC the allure of a test match is strong.
6: I did joke to Leah Te Huhu that we've joked about just retiring from white ball cricket.
7: keep it open.
6: But I don't think it's impossible, just with where the game's going and how other nations are pushing it, and the likes of India and South Africa are playing more. It's definitely not our priority. Like, we've been told by New Zealand Cricket that, you know, the white ball tournaments are what we are aiming to, I guess, be in the top four of every World Cup white ball events, so that's where they want to put the resource. But I'd like to hope that one day you'll see the New Zealand team in whites, because although I say 50 over is the pinnacle when you watch men's cricket, and now when I watch the women's Ashes, I'm like, I get envious, and I've said that before. It's like, I wonder how a test match would test me mentally and physically, and yeah, it's a shame that we haven't experienced that.
1: Many nations lose money hosting men's tests, so returning to our Wellington cafe, I ask Penny Kinsella if New Zealand cricket would have to make cuts elsewhere to afford test cricket.
5: I don't think we do. My idea would be to repurpose the North-South series that we've had recently reinstituted into a way of preparing our players to play multi-day format and be able to challenge the best players challenging the best players to see if they actually have what it takes to be able to develop those endurance skills, those strategic skills, and also using the red ball, which is quite different to white ball cricket, to be able to develop those skills and be ready to play perhaps maybe not Australia right now, but a team like South Africa or the West Indies or maybe England. They're on a little bit of a downward trajectory right now, so they might be ready for the taking.
1: Have you put that idea to New Zealand cricket? And if so, what has it said?
5: I've mentioned it. I've been part of some of the... We've had a kind of consulting group in the previous regime. It hasn't been reinstituted this year, but we've been able to ask questions from the previous CEO about that and whether or not that's part of the planning. But mostly it's kind of unofficial. I have been able to occasionally put up my banner which says Test for White Ferns. Had it at the recent One Day International at the Basin Reserve, and it did make a very brief appearance at the Wacker on the day one of the women's test match there before it was taken down because it was unofficial.
1: I might ask you about that now. I was going to get to that later, but you went recently to the Australia-India test in March at the Wacker, which was beamed back to New Zealand on TV, and I watched some big crowds there, good media coverage of it. Do you think New Zealand could have something like that?
5: Yeah, I undoubtedly think so.
7: Mooney comes around and she'll take this one. Sutherland is now up to four. She'll be relieved that one of the Australians took the catch as well. Will that go over the top? No, it won't. It will be into the safe hands of Annabelle Sutherland in Australia. After sending India in day one of this test match, have bowled them out for 198.
5: It was a great venue because it was had embankments. We've got that in New Zealand. We've got great pitches. Our pitches are so good for test cricket. We've got people who are really keen to come and support, and you know, the being able to promote it, the you know, bringing back test match cricket, and being able to get that hook on it would really bring people in. And you know, I think either Wellington or Christchurch would be the place to do it because that's where the support is.
1: New Zealand said no, according to news reports, to playing a test match in Australia next year. Were you sitting there thinking, oh, this could have been us?
5: I have almost gave up for a while that I would ever see a test match again. I would have loved it to have been us, and I would have gone if it had been a test match, us versus Australia. I would have gone no matter what. It was brilliant to see women playing cricket in that format. And when I had actually a school friend from my days in Palmerston North, Jimmy, who put it into my reckoning and said, well, why don't you come and visit? There's a test match on, and it's a women's test match, and it's a pink ball day-night test match. So it was pretty much a no-brainer to get over there and get in and watch it, yeah.
1: You said you'd pretty well given up the thought or the chance of New Zealand playing a test. What do you think now, then?
5: Well, I think we always need to keep pushing it. We always need to kind of hold New Zealand cricket accountable for the fact that, you know, they say they have pay equity, but it'll never be pay equity for our players while they don't play test matches, that there's that lack of opportunity that has moved, you know, players further away from test matches rather than closer. And I think that New Zealand cricket's got an obligation to women's cricket to promote and foster that part of our game.
1: New Zealand Cricket told me in a statement that never say never, I think, is the words they used for the future, but for now they're concentrating on the pinnacle tournaments, the World Cups, the 2020, we're champions at the moment, the 50 over. Can you see the logic to that, though? Because they say that the vehicle to get more women into the game are those big tournaments.
5: I find that's an interesting attitude because like there's been so much of a lack of focus on 50 over cricket in terms of the way that it's in our domestic competition that it's kind of sidelined and not well promoted, and it's only T20 cricket that's been promoted. I think that New Zealand cricket have to make sure that all formats of the game are well supported for the women as well as for the men, and that there is a viable pathway for that longer format cricket and that more strategic opportunity for the women cricketers.
1: You've been involved in age group cricket are involved in age group cricket. Did the young girls playing, do they want to play test cricket?
5: I think they do. I haven't asked that many. There's a lot of cricketers that would say no, I like the shorter format, but there are also a lot of cricketers that have watched test cricket and see test cricket and go, I'd really like to have that opportunity to really test myself in what a lot of people would say is the ultimate test of a cricketer, to play test match cricket.
1: I asked New Zealand Cricket for an interview for this podcast, but it says the lead up to the next 2020 World Cup, which starts in England next month, isn't the right time. A statement from its head of women's high performance development, Liz Green, which you heard me ask Penny Kinsella about there, says there aren't any plans to reintroduce tests for the White Ferns at this stage. She says NZ Cricket is better to concentrate resources on the shorter 50 over and 20 over games to grow women's cricket in New Zealand, a strategy that's proving effective. Liz Green says its preference for now is to focus on World Cups, but never say never when it comes to tests. To a familiar voice now, former New Zealand all-rounder Frankie Mackay has played top domestic cricket for 20 years and watches more games than most as a radio and TV commentator. I asked her, should the White Ferns be playing test cricket?
3: It's a good question. It's a really good question, and it can be a little bit of a tricky one to answer, if I'm really honest. I think if you ask players, you ask people who are involved with the game, of course you want to see the White Ferns playing test cricket. I think the hints in the title really, test cricket, it's where, you know, especially our male contemporaries, it's where they are judged. It is deemed to be, you know, the hardest, most challenging form of the game, a test in itself. So I think when you watch it as a female athlete, you watch it as a fan of the game or a lover of the game, you just want to be involved in it. So I think if you talk to any players, they would say, of course, our New Zealand representative side should be playing test cricket just like their male counterparts. But there's so many layers that come into it that actually make it not probably just as straightforward as this. There's no first class system. There's no 3-day cricket, 4-day cricket, no red ball cricket or pink ball cricket being played domestically in New Zealand for women. There's, of course, the finance side of things that come into it. And is it the best way to be spending money? Could that be used instead on development programs, on A tours? There's so many factors that go into it. But if you had to just ask me, do you want to see the White Ferns playing test match cricket again? Well, my answer as a fan and a lover of cricket is absolutely yes, I would. How you make it happen, that becomes the trickier thing to do.
1: That's so interesting, isn't it? Everything you said after the but, it's the opportunity cost. But if we were to play test cricket, what would have to change, say, with training, practice games, even at the youth level? What do you think would need to be there so we could play test cricket?
3: Oh, there'd need to be some structure put in place around it, that's for sure. I think when I was playing domestic cricket, I was one of the few players that had ever played with a cricket ball that wasn't a white ball. So being able to speak about playing club cricket that was, you know, 2-day cricket when I grew up playing it, you played with a red ball, you had white clothing, you had declarations come in, you had multi-innings. So all the things that come into it are just, you know, players even now who are in their 20s, late 20s, they've never had the opportunity to experience that at any level of cricket, school cricket, club cricket. So then to ask people to then be able to do that at an international level, that's actually a really big ask.
1: The White Ferns have played 45 tests, going back to 1935, losing 10 and winning 2, both in 1972. Like Penny Kinsella, Frankie Mackay thinks a North South Island series could be the best way of preparing players for longer form cricket.
3: being realistic, I think it's a really hard ask to say to people, rock up, play an international test match. You've never had any experience in it before and just see how you go. I think there needs to be a little more planning that goes in behind the scenes than that.
1: So potentially you think New Zealand cricket was right if, as news reports have suggested, New Zealand turned down the invitation to play a test in Australia next year?
3: Yeah, I've heard it through the grapevine that that's been a little bit of a recurring theme over the last few years, actually. So, I mean, at some point, if the best teams in the world have shown that they have an appetite for wanting to play test match cricket, and it's not necessarily playing, you know, big extended five-match test series. Our Black Caps can't even get that and don't even get that regularly scheduled for them. It's around at the women's game at the moment, that multi-format series. So you look at the women's Ashes, which is, I guess, one of the big series. Australia, India, the same, as they play three T20s, three one-dayers, one test match, and you get different points for different games or different results in games. And so that all combines towards the trophy and how many points you can win in that. So I think that's a really, I think that's a great way to structure a series, to structure cricket. I think it's great to have teams getting challenged across all three formats of the game. The issue is, you know, what leads it first? Do you get a domestic structure? Do you get something in place which then allows you to say, yes, thank you, we will play those test matches? Or do you actually just have to bite the bullet and say, the first couple are going to be a little bit ropey, it's going to be a real challenge for our players, but actually in showing that that is going to be the future of the game, actually then that's leading the way, and you then have to say, okay, well, to be successful at it, we then have to put some things in place. So it's a tough one to answer, because yes, you want that structure, you want players to go on and be successful, but the danger in saying that is that it almost feels like a little bit of a convenient excuse at times that they keep getting offered, and it just says, well, you know, we haven't changed anything, so our answer is still no. And I just have that fear that 10 years down the line, we might be having the same conversation that says, well, the White Ferns keep getting offered these test matches, there's still no domestic red ball cricket, four-day cricket, there's no structure towards it, so they keep saying no, and potentially that's to the detriment of players in this country, to the detriment of White Ferns, and maybe to the detriment as well of being able to play some of those big marquee series at the big grounds at the right times of year.
8: And here it comes, Nicholson bowls to short ball, Mason onto the back foot, she hits it, and she's caught the wicket! She's caught at the wicket! New Zealand have won the Crick Info World Cup!
1: The White Ferns last won the 50-over World Cup in the year 2000 at Lincoln. Frankie Mackay remembers watching on and says she probably dreamed of playing for New Zealand in white ball games wearing a black uniform. But she says it's wrong that so many great players over the past 20 years haven't had a chance to wear whites for New Zealand.
3: To me, that's what feels sad, is you've got these brilliant female players, these brilliant cricketers in their own right, and there's just a part of the game they've never had the option to access. And it's sad, and it also perhaps takes away from how they are discussed around being some of the best ever if they haven't had the opportunity to play the most challenging format, to test themselves in that format. Where does that actually stack them up in the lines of, I guess, New Zealand's greatest or the greatest female cricketers ever? So, yeah, it's sad. And it's something, look, it's something as female players we sit around and talk about all the time. It's one of those things that if the game's a little bit slow on the sideline or there's rain delays, so often you get together and you're nutting out. Who would make the test team? And you're sitting around trying to pick out, okay, who's the opener with the best defensive technique? Who would take the new ball? Who's the spinner that's got the ability to bowl, you know, 30, 40 overs per innings? Who would be fielding under the lid? So the discussions are there, the desire to want to do it with a lot of players is there. And look, I was absolutely no different. And you know, I'm such a lover of the game, and have watched probably too much cricket, to be fair. It's one of those things that you just think, oh, what would that be like? What would it feel like to be, you know, out in the field for days on end? What would it feel like to be in those situations and to be able to really test yourself against the best in the world in the toughest format? You know, I guess I'm lucky having a little bit of a broadcasting view to things as well. I know when you sit down with the guys after a test match, especially after a test match win, and the way they talk about the game, the way they talk about the work and the effort and the heart that goes into it, it's just, there is a different feel around test match cricket compared to one-day cricket and T20s.
1: Penny Kinsella says she's proud to have played 6 test matches alongside 20 one-day games for New Zealand, and she has some special reminders of that time.
5: Well, I brought two things along here, well, three things, because if you count the bag. When we played cricket for New Zealand, if we were selected for a test, we were given a test cap, and so that's my initial test cap.
9: Well, so you played in that one?
5: So I played in this one. It's got the date of the year that I...
9: 1990.
5: Yeah. So that was the series against Australia. And that was the first cap that I received for New Zealand. So up until that time, and I actually played some Shell Rose Bowl, the 50-over, 60-over, as it was then, cricket before that, and we didn't have a cap. So we played in floppy hats, so all got sunburnt. And so a little bit difficult for batting because no one had helmets then either. And so this is my original cap, made of beautiful wool. And
9: for people who can't see, it's a proper baggy cricket cap. It's not a baseball cap at all. It's one of those cricket caps that we see in the test game now.
5: Yeah, like real ponytail control issues.
9: Oh yeah, there's no gap at the back.
5: There's no gap for the ponytail. I feel that, you know, when people get that old baggy cap that they'll deal with that. The low pony, as they call it, will be in play. But what you can see there is, of course, it is a silver fern. And I bought, as a comparison, the commemorative cap that we were given, which has my player number on the back.
9: Number 97.
5: Number 97. And you mentioned Greg Buckley. I got that presented by Greg. But just I brought them along just to show you the difference between the two and the way we've gone from the old-fashioned fern into a more stylised New Zealand cricket fern. Yeah.
9: Oh, those are lovely, Penny. Look, thank you for bringing those along. The last question I have is, before you said you remain hopeful we can play a test, what are you going to keep doing to agitate for it?
5: Yeah, well, every opportunity I get to talk to people at New Zealand Cricket, I will be asking them, you know, what are you doing? It's good to be able to use your influence to be able to hopefully get some real change happening. Part of the changes around hearts and minds of really giving our players the hope that they can play the multi-day cricket and planning to be able to put that in place and have regular opportunities to be able to do that. So I'll be asking them, holding them to account.
1: That's it for today. The Detail is a newsroom production supported by RNZ and New Zealand On Air. This episode was engineered by Phil Bench and produced with the help of Alexia Russell and Gwen McClure. Thanks to Frankie Mackay and Penny Kinsella. I'm Jimmy Ellingham. Ka kite anō.
0: Thank you, Jimmy, and the Detail is back again tomorrow morning. 20 to 11, let's go now to Focus on Politics with Giles Dexter.
10: No frills, no thrills.
11: The sort of broccoli variety. Yeah, you might not like it, but it's probably good for you.
10: The budget's done and dusted, and it's time to take your medicine.
12: We have to be responsible at this time, or we will put every Kiwi and their family at risk.
10: Kia ora, ko Giles Dexter aho. Ane te purongo tōrangapū mō tēnei wiki. Welcome to Focus on Politics. Nicola Willis was a box of birds walking into the budget lockup. Perhaps deliberately, she rocked up a couple of minutes early.
12: Well, good morning, colleagues. I expected to say good afternoon, but I'm here a little earlier than expected, just like the surplus.
10: In the weeks leading up to the big day, it was made clear there would be no surprises, no sugar rush. The increase to capital spending was the clearest sign this was a budget with all eyes on the future. Schools, hospitals, roads, the things that make everyday life tick. The fuel crisis has New Zealanders desperate for relief. But that crisis is exactly why the finance minister is keeping the purse strings tight. Nicola Willis knows people wanted help. She knows the easiest thing to do was a handout. But she says that's the last thing the economy needs.
12: It would be easier for me personally to try and bribe New Zealanders with their own money this year. It would actually be politically expedient to pretend we can afford a lolly scramble. The truth is we can't. And I've searched my conscience and the Cabinet has searched its. And we know that we have to be responsible at this time, or we will put every Kiwi and their family at risk.
10: To quote Pink Floyd, how can you have any pudding if you don't eat your meat? The fiscal restraint means the books are expected to be back in black by 2028-29.
12: Despite the uncertainty and disruption caused by the conflict in the Middle East, with careful management, the government is now on track to return to surplus a year earlier than we were forecasting in December last year.
10: But that, as RNZ's economics correspondent Giles Beckford explains, relies on some pretty heroic assumptions.
13: The base assumption from Treasury here is that the Middle East war is going to be short-lived, that the price of oil is going to come down, that the impact on New Zealand has not been to date significant, apart from the inflation surge that's coming from higher fuel prices, and that pretty quickly, i.e. as in next year, we'll shake ourselves down, brush off the dust, and we'll just get back into it with more investment, more spending, and with it, better employment and economic growth. Those, I think, are the assumptions that are... they are happy assumptions. Happy, happy, happy.
10: A lot can happen between now and 2029. ANZ's chief economist Sharon Zollner isn't entirely sure the surplus will be reached.
14: It's not at all clear that the forecast surplus will happen. The forecasts for the economy beyond even 3 months, I would say, are uncertain, but certainly 4 or 5 years out, anything could happen, obviously. The forecast for how much tax revenue the economy is going to bring in look a bit on the sunny side to us. So there are definitely risks around the outlook in that regard, and New Zealand will have to address any challenges that emerge as we go along. But as they say, politics is the art of the possible.
10: It's a huge election year gamble. Governments always want to offer a sweetener, a dream, a reason to believe. A $450 million rainy day fuel fund aside, it's a bowl of fiscal gruel. It's probably good for you, but boy, is it bland. RNZ's political editor Joe Moyer says the ministers kept the rabbit in the hat. For now.
15: The rabbit is like kind of a hibernating rabbit because yes. There is nearly $500 million put aside, $450 million, which is put aside in the fuel response area, right? So they could have chosen to spend that money now and give people a bit of a cost of living sort of opportunity, a bit of a hit, maybe some free public transport. They could have done something in that space, but instead Nicola Willis has said, we're going to keep that money for a rainy day. We may not even need to use it if things get better. If they don't get better, if they get worse, well then we have this $500 million sitting there, but we're not going to give you anything now, but we're just letting you know that there's a pool of money there if we really need it down the line, or if we really think we might need to use it a little bit closer to the election, perhaps.
10: Economist Cameron Bagri says the government's played it safe.
11: Nothing really leapt out at me. It reminded me a little bit of what I call a Bill English sort of budget, and he used to deliver budgets that were of the sort of broccoli variety. Yeah, you might not like it, but it's probably good for you in regard to what you need on the day. I think there was a little bit of that about this today, but yeah, the big thing with this budget is that can you deliver on the savings?
16: And the return to surplus also relies on a projection of fuel prices going down, over the next year. How realistic do you think that's going to be?

0: what's called promisemenomics. Yeah. We'll bend the expenditure curve down in 2028. Now, if you look at the operating surplus, it's flatlining in deficit around 2.4% of GDP for 3 years. Yeah, everything is backloaded into the fiscal forecast. The proof will be in the pudding in regard to where those promises can be kept.
1: Unusually, Nicola Willis was loath to give this year's budget a nickname. The Associate Finance Minister, David Seymour, was far more willing.
2: Some people would say that it's a tough love budget, but people know the easy choices are gone.
1: Tough love, but to whom? Public servants will certainly be feeling it. If last year was paid for by pay equity, the public service will be staring down some big cuts to their baselines and to their headcounts. The Finance Minister is hoping an earlier than predicted return to surplus will make it all worth it. Worth the public service cuts. Worth the social housing rent increases. Worth the fees-free scrapping. As students who gathered outside Parliament would tell you, it's a tough price to pay. There are a few small revenue measures, mainly a prudential levy on banks and other lenders, shifting the cost of the Reserve Bank's regulation away from taxpayers. The $209 million is a drop in the bucket for banks, less than 1% of the Big Four's profits alone. Nicola Willis wanted to go further, but ACT stopped it. And as David Seymour points out, customers will probably end up paying anyway.
2: Let's be honest, banks only have one source of money, that's their customers. So let's not tell the easy lie that we would be taxing the banks, you'd be taxing their customers.
1: The Taxpayers Union's Jordan Williams is also pretty sure it'll be passed on.
3: In terms of politically, who can you whack to get the most money for the least political cost? It's obviously the banks, but ultimately it is mortgage holders and savers that pay that levy.
1: Brad Olson, principal economist at Infometrics, says the government's taken an approach down the middle.
4: There are a number of big-er things, like having a bank levy coming through is big policy. It's not big financially, though. It's only like $200 million over 4 years. So I think it's the tone shift you're seeing, continuation from last year's budget as well, where there's a greater user pays focus. You know, the likes of this bank levy is much more, let's make sure that the financial services system is contributing a bit more directly, instead of just using general taxes, to regulation. You've got the likes of this new incentive scheme for local councils to build more, very direct money, $400 million over 4 years to build more. Not just generally to councils to do stuff, but if you build more, you get more. So there is an incentive, there's sort of a reason, a rationale sort of around that advancement. You see that in a number of the other policies as well. I think that the encouraging area is also how the government has effectively limited their operating spending, so they're not doing as much regularly every year, and instead they're able to put some more of that into capital investments. So you've got more resilience coming through for state highways, you've got a lot more coming through in terms of hospital buildings. A lot of those had previously been announced, but nothing had been funded. So now you've got, you know, the likes of a new tower wing in Whangarei Hospital, you've got land acquisition for a new hospital wing in Auckland, you've got money going towards the likes of Palmerston North, Hawke's Bay and Tauranga hospital activity as well. So like some tangible sort of quite important stuff that I think otherwise you would have seen kicked down the road to just sort of fuel some short-term spending. Government is probably making it more, its life more difficult for itself by not providing more of a lolly scramble in election year, sure. But the fundamentals are probably stronger for it.
1: The Salvation Army says there isn't enough in the budget for the 130,000 people it sees each year. Its Director of Social Policy, Bonnie Robinson, says some money for food banks is welcome, but it won't meet the demand.
5: We need more support for low-income households, including people on beneficiaries, so that they can afford the basics, particularly through this cost of living crisis and this fuel crisis. People cannot afford the basics. They do not want to have to rely on food banks. They do not want to have to come to social services. They want to be able to provide for themselves from their incomes, but their incomes just aren't enough.
1: And the opposition parties say the government's left New Zealanders to fend for themselves.
6: Aren't you sick of pretending? Pretending that there is no money? Because the National Party can find money when it wants to.
7: This government continues to ignore the voices of struggling whānau.
8: This government is asking those with the least to sacrifice the most. They are taking from the poor to give to the poor. Robin Hood would not be proud of this budget.
1: And it's clear Parliament is gearing up for a super stoush. The annual cost of superannuation will rise to more than $30 billion by 2030, up from less than $20 billion in 2023. It's put Nicola Willis in a bind. National wants to

0: do something about super, but New Zealand First will block any attempt. With Associate Finance Minister Shane Jones sat right next to her, the Finance Minister threw down a gauntlet.
1: People often talk about the rising super bill as if it's something in the future. It's happening right now. The increasing cost of New Zealand superannuation in the next year alone is almost as much as my entire operating allowance. And what that shows you is, I believe, and I'm conscious there are others to my left who might take a different view, that actually in the absence of doing anything about our settings for the future, we will be committing a huge act against intergenerational equity. That is to say that governments who put this off forever are essentially committing to tax people my age and younger more and to pay them less super in the future. At some point, a responsible government needs to propose gradual, sensible, moderate changes that are well forecast for New Zealanders and that ensure that everyone can look forward to universal superannuation, knowing we can afford it without higher taxes. And my party intends to have a policy on that on the campaign trail. I put to you, parties who say they won't do anything about it are prepared to rob everyone in this country under the age of 50 for their own political expediency. I reject that approach.
0: Shane Jones, never one to shy away from a zinger, was surprisingly mute.
2: I'll defer that question to my rangatira. I think you'll hear lots of observations from us when we get closer to the election, not in the context of the budget discussion.
0: The rangatira called it an unfortunate mistake.
3: Well, why would you raise that when it wasn't in the budget? Why would you raise what's not in the budget? You're there to tell the media and the journalists what's in the budget, not in it.
0: Brad Olsen says health and super are the two major drivers of the increased spending, and politicians are going to have to start asking themselves some questions.
4: At some point, fairly soon, government's going to have to make some big trade-offs between do they fund super at the current levels, or do they cut something else out? And what is it? Do they not fund schools? Do they not fund hospitals to pay for people to be old in the future? I think the challenge is, as much as it's now a much bigger part of the conversation, you heard both the National and ACT spokespeople talking quite strongly about how it needs to change. I think everyone's also sort of politically recognising that nothing will change until Winston Peters either leaves politics or changes his mind. Which one of those is more likely, I don't know. And really, until that happens, there's a very firm expectation from New Zealand First that they won't change super. If that's the case, and if there's an unwillingness to make other savings, we're either going to have to raise taxes, bring on more debt, or something else on the spending platform has got to give. What New Zealand First is willing to give up in terms of spending to pay for that higher superannuation is an open question.
0: And the New Zealand Initiative's chief economist, Eric Crampton, says it has to be dealt with.
5: Treasury has been increasingly emphatic that failure to attend to the rising cost of super is going to cause cost blowouts through the 2030s and 2040s. Minister Willis was clear that we are already at the start of that and there are substantial effects. There are obvious ways to start dealing with it. An easy one is to change the method of indexation. So rather than increasing superannuation every year with average wage increases, you could increase it with price level increases, which would make sure that older households are able to afford the same bundle of goods. They just might not keep up with the standard of living of younger workers. That's one way of making it more affordable that would have an effect in those further decades. But it seems pretty clear that superannuation changes will be on the election timetable.
0: Labour also doesn't want to raise the super age. What it does want to do about pretty much anything other than a capital gains tax and future fund is still unclear. The party has repeatedly said it would wait till the budget to reveal what it would do differently. That still stands.
6: I do get that people want to hear an alternative, but today is the government's budget. I've got a big task ahead to crunch through those numbers and make sure that the promises we give to New Zealand, we can afford them.
0: The government will be hoping voters will be convinced of better times ahead when they head to the ballot box in November. Nicola Willis has also set Labour a difficult challenge. With such a tight budget, it's going to be hard to make any promises without new taxes or taking on more debt. It may even have to swallow the cuts it's spent so long opposing. With the budget squirreled away, it's about time the election year turned into a contest of ideas. That was Focus on Politics. Make sure to follow us in your favourite podcast app or seek out RNZ's Politics NZ podcast feed and subscribe there. I'm Giles Dexter. Thanks for joining us. Mā te wā.
7: Thank you, Giles. And Focus on Politics is back at the same time next week. The Log Cabin with Mark is coming up after the news at 11. So that's pretty much me for tonight and for this week. Have yourselves an excellent long weekend if you're getting one, if you're working on Monday. Enjoy that time and a half and that day in lieu. And thanks very much. I'll be back from 8 o'clock on Tuesday to take us to the Pips. This is a piece by Johnny Jewell. It's called Windswept.

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0: RNZ Pacific News, Talo Falava, I'm Johnny Blades. An Australian drug policy researcher says the case of two Samoan men confessing to murder on Vietnamese television illustrates a difficulty of dealing with transnational crime across different legal systems. Samoan police say they are investigating the pair's criminal connections after a suspected gang leader was killed and an associate injured in Ho Chi Minh City last week. Dr. Ben Mostyn from the University of Sydney says in Australia, confessing on TV would be of limited value because there would still need to be investigations and court cases.
1: But that does demonstrate one of the difficult issues here, which is when we're dealing with transnational crime. Vietnam, of course, is a communist country, so they have a very different legal system. They have less protections in the criminal justice system than we're used to in Australia and New Zealand. So it does make it quite difficult and complex for authorities to deal with these sorts of issues.
0: He says often in cases of dual citizens in foreign countries, there can be diplomatic behaviour from both countries trying to intervene. Meanwhile, Papua New Guinea's parliament has discussed the Vietnam killing in terms of the growth of the illicit drug trade in the region. The governor of Oro province, Gary Juffa, was urging fellow MPs that PNG can't be complacent about transnational crime, particularly the drug trade. He says the problem is a Pacific-wide menace, as evidenced by the arrest of the two Samoans in Vietnam.
2: For carrying out a hit in Vietnam, as a result of a gang war that's taking place in Sydney, in Australia, involving Pacific Islanders. Pacific Islanders. You'd be surprised that we are now right out there in the world known as getting involved in these activities, these transnational criminal activities, but they're happening.
0: Gary Juffa says PNG needs to do far more to combat transnational crime. Israel is set to open a resident embassy in Fiji this weekend, according to the Jerusalem Post. Israel's Foreign Minister Gideon Saar is expected to travel to Fiji for the opening. Tiana Haxton has more.
3: According to Fiji's cabinet, the establishment of the Israeli embassy in Suva will strengthen cooperation in a number of areas. These include security, climate change adaptation, agriculture, and emerging technologies. This follows Fiji's opening of its embassy in Jerusalem last year, making it one of only a handful of countries to do so. The move was criticised by human rights groups due to the sensitive nature of a territorial dispute between Israelis and Palestinians, who both claim Jerusalem as their capital. However, Fiji's government says it has the sovereign prerogative to determine bilateral relations.
0: Samoa's police commissioner has announced a strong police presence for this year's independence celebrations. The Samoa Observer reports the acting commissioner, Leotawa Samuela Afamasanga, saying 400 officers would be deployed across all events. He says this will ensure enough personnel and emergency services are on hand to respond to any incidents. Festivities have already begun, including the launch of the Independence Games with Kirikiti, Faltasi Racing and other activities. In New Zealand, general practitioners are pleased to see the age for free bowel cancer screening lowered to 56, but say it needs to be even lower for Māori and Pacific patients. Funding has been set aside in the government's budget 2026 to bring the age down from 58. The College of General Practitioners representative Luke Bradford says the overall change is a step in the right direction and the government should continue to lower the age of eligibility. He says it should already be 50 for Māori and Pacifica.
4: I think that a risk-based profiling of a population makes sense and there is a risk through ethnicity for bowel cancer.
0: Meanwhile, in more budget-related news, an Auckland councillor has raised concerns about new community safety funding. The Auckland Pacifica Wardens, along with other community safety programs, are to benefit from $8 million New Zealand dollars in funding over 4 years. The funding, through the Ministry of Police, is part of the budget announced by the government on Thursday. Councillor Alf Filipina says while it helps nationwide, questions remain about overlap with earlier funding.
5: Auckland will be, I think, they'll be looking, asking themselves, well, I hope this budget doesn't cancel out the announcement in budget 2025 from the minister that had $1 million in there.
0: In world news, Iran and the United States have reportedly reached an outline of an agreement to extend their ceasefire, but the report is subject to the approval of the US President Donald Trump. The ABC's Nick Parmeter reports.
6: The report by political outlet Axios cites those directly involved in talks to end the war and says the Memorandum of Understanding would see a 60-day extension to the current ceasefire. It would also reportedly kickstart talks on Iran's nuclear program, which has proved a major obstacle in negotiations so far. However, while the deal has in principle been agreed, it will still require Donald Trump's sign-off. A day earlier, he told reporters a deal would have to be perfect, and he's claimed numerous times now that an agreement was close. It comes as fresh strikes have been traded in the region. Iran's Revolutionary Guard says it's targeted an American base in Kuwait after US strikes against its drone system.
0: A Blue Origin rocket has dramatically exploded on its launch pad in a setback for the company run by Amazon founder Jeff Bezos. The New Glenn rocket was undergoing a static fire test at NASA's Kennedy Space Center in Florida. The company says all personnel have been accounted for. A live stream of the event on YouTube shows the rocket igniting on the pad before erupting into a massive fireball that billows skyward. A New Zealand footballer has become the hottest player on Instagram after an Argentinian influencer's call to make him a World Cup hero. Just 2 days ago, all-white Tim Payne had just over 4,700 followers on the social media platform. But after Valen Scarsini asked fans to support Payne, who he claimed had the lowest number of followers of any player going to next month's World Cup, his count has exploded. Payne has now passed the 1 million mark.
7: Just want to say a massive thank you first to you, Valen. It's been a pretty crazy 48 hours, to say the least.
0: Tim Payne's count has surged past several established New Zealand sporting stars, including Stephen Adams and Adi Savea. And that's a bulletin from RNZ Pacific. For more stories, you can visit our website rnz.co.nz/Pacific.
3: Kia ora, this is Pacific Waves from RNZ Pacific. I'm Susanna Swiss-Wiki. Coming up, New Zealand budget at a glance, what's in it for the Pacific? The latest on the suspected gang hit in Vietnam, and the Cook Islands is now dengue fever free. The New Zealand government unveiled its budget for the coming year today. It will see more foreign aid to the Pacific region, along with boosts to defence and customs initiatives with a Pacific footprint. Pacific-focused policy work will be cut as the government seeks to reduce the size of the public sector, as the Ministry for Pacific Peoples will see a $2.8 million cut over 4 years. For a breakdown of the numbers, we have our reporter Kaya Selby. Kia ora, Kaya. You were in the budget lockup today. What stood out to you the most?
8: Well, what stood out to me the most was the lack of things for which to stand out to me. There is so little in this budget which is Pacific related, and that's not unexpected. I mean, last year's budget carried a very similar theme. The year before, when it comes to special unique issues that the Pacific people in this country face, when it comes to record high unemployment, the highest of any group, when it comes to violent crime victims rising while everyone else is falling, we see no targeted support. And that kind of stood out on top of foreign aid going up and, of course, the ministry being cut.
3: And what are politicians saying about the Ministry for Pacific Peoples?
8: I mean, we're getting into now over 3 years where MPP has been kind of slowly losing its funding. We're getting into a debate perhaps around whether the ministry should continue to exist at all. And this is not something that parties like the ACT Party are willing are going to shy away from. We have that notorious quip, of course, from David Seymour, where he said he wanted to bomb the ministry as a joke, right? Pacific Minister Paul Goldsmith said that he expected the ministry to continue functioning just fine without this $2.8 million over 4 years. And when we spoke to him when he entered the role, he said that he saw the Pacific Ministry as a base of expertise, but it was the policy advisors and the external relationship advisors who were seeing the cuts in the ministry. And when we went to Deputy Opposition Leader Carmel Cipollone, she told us that she believed this to be a deliberate strategy. She believes that if you can make the ministry over time less and less effective, you will eventually come to a political justification where you can get rid of the ministry entirely. That is what the Labour and Green parties have told us. It's an election year, and I guess we'll just have to wait and see.
9: For our new foreign aid budget, can you talk us through what's new?
8: We're approaching the end of what you call the aid triennium. MFAT is strategic with the aid. They budget it out 3 years in advance. This is a signal to the Pacific and any other aid recipients of what they can expect over time. In the last triennium, it began in 2024 with $2.9 billion. This was going to be spread over 3 years. We do not know how much the next 3 years is going to be. What we do know is that there's going to be an extra $140 million or so for the Pacific and Southeast Asian regions on top of that, which is very interesting. This is Winston Peters saying you cannot cut MFAT, defending his ministry against a government which wants to roll back the size of the public service, and saying we are going to defend aid. This is something which he cares about deeply. But interestingly enough, on top of the aid spend, which is about $1.2 billion this year, we actually saw a small reduction in last year's funding of about $3 million. That brought the overall triennium base down. But why the Pacific spend? It's a security thing. This is to ensure our Pacific Island neighbours that they will be looked after as the fuel crisis continues without an end in sight, as fuel prices increase. New Zealand wants the Pacific to know that they're there for them.
9: Fiji police have confirmed that two Samoan nationals suspected of being hitmen for an international drug cartel were recently in the country. Joseph Va'a admitted on Vietnamese television to gunning down coconut cartel ringleader Lorenzo Lemaluto Via outside a restaurant in Ho Chi Minh City last week. Va'a's associate, Steve Tofa, also called Tafia in some news reports, then confessed to being his accomplice in the shooting. Tovia died at the scene while his associate, Sauni Sam, is in intensive care in hospital with serious injuries. Our senior journalist, Margot Staunton, has been following the story and joins me now. Talofa lava, Margot. What's the latest in this international case that's shocked a lot of people, particularly in Samoa?
10: Pulavana Kasana. Well, the Fiji police spokesperson, Anna Naizoru, told RNZ Pacific today that the two travelled through Fiji using their Samoan passports. However, she declined to confirm local media reports that suggested that there'd been a security breach. And this was only discovered after overseas law enforcement agencies shared with Fijian border officials. According to local reports, the two used fake passports and false identities to get into Nandi International Airport. It appears they only transited through the airport, but the police and immigration are now working together to try and figure out what exactly they did during their short stay in the country.
9: How is the police investigation going in Samoa?
10: The police in Samoa have frozen the bank accounts of the duo as well as four others. Documents that we obtained show that the Transnational Crime Unit issued an urgent request to the Central Bank of Samoa on Wednesday. They asked the Central Bank to order that six accounts and any transactions connected with them be immobilised. Interestingly, authorities have also identified a local car rental business in Apia and named it as an associated entity linked to their investigation.
9: Why did the two Samoan nationals confess on Vietnamese television?
10: It's a very interesting question, Sana. It appears that those confessions were made under pressure. Not long before they were made, the head of the Ho Chi Minh City Police said that anyone committing crimes in Vietnam would face the full force of the law. However, anyone willing to make a sincere declaration or confession would receive more leniency in terms of Vietnamese law.
11: And it was obvious from the video which aired on Vietnamese television that both men were reading from a script at the time they made those confessions.
9: The Cook Islands is now dengue fever free, having passed one whole month without a positive case reported. The outbreak declared in May last year recorded 1,251 cases with one death. Tiana Hexton has the details.
3: Health Secretary Bob Williams says the last positive case was recorded on 28th of April. International health standards require a 26-day period with no new cases to declare an outbreak over.
12: Having achieved that, which equals to two incubation periods, because if you've been diagnosed with dengue, the incubation period is up to 10 days. So having exceeded the 20 days, that's why now we have declared the Cook Island dengue-free status again.
3: He says island-wide spraying helped bring their dengue fever outbreak under control. Te Marae Ora staff ran three rounds of mosquito eradication spraying across Rarotonga. But he says this complemented other aspects of Operation Namu, including tutaka, village cleanup programs to eradicate mosquito breeding sites.
12: It has to be a collective execution of all phases. While the island-wide spraying was happening, there is very focused spraying as well. What that means is where the residence of a positive case is located, and our public health staff has to spray around the positive case resident up to 200 meters radius of the neighboring houses. So it's a combination of those response actions, which I think helped us to bring the outbreak under control.
3: When asked if he was worried the public may become complacent with the dengue-free status now confirmed, Williams says it is a real concern. He says the ministry will push messaging, encouraging the community to eradicate mosquito breeding sites around homes.
12: We'll continue to raise awareness to ensure we continue to clean our homes and vacant lands especially, and also for things that potentially could catch water, so that the situation that we had last year will not continue.
3: Although the Cook Islands is now dengue fever free, other regions of the Pacific are still seeing cases. Positive cases have been reported in May in Tonga, New Caledonia, Samoa and Futuna. Williams says the public must keep on top of prevention measures to avoid another outbreak should a positive case cross the border.
12: It's still possible. Our public health team will continue to monitor. But it is also an encouragement to the community to continue the current effort that we have implemented to ensuring that all areas that are potential for breeding mosquitoes, they continue to clear them.
3: Meanwhile, larvae from a type of exotic mosquito that can carry diseases were found in downtown Auckland nearly 2 months ago. New Zealand's National Public Health Service discovered the Aedes aegypti larva in a trap near Queen's Wharf. The mosquito breed could carry diseases including dengue fever, yellow fever, Zika virus and chikungunya virus. The service said the larva was not considered a public health or biosecurity threat at the time because there was no indication they had become established.
9: That's Pacific Waves for today. For all episodes, head over to rnz.co.nz/Pacific. We're also on Spotify, Apple and iHeartRadio. 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
13: Big fella, hello through and welcome everyone talk lo Melanesia update. Me Koroi Hawkins. This time they me join him now, team from Buzz FM lo Vanuatu.
14: Internet news. Five controversial bills withdrawn from Parliament. Court of Appeal revives the deputation rights case, orders trial. A government warned over teacher salary grade errors. A government moves to replace 27-year-old tax system. And Vanuatu Pro League hosting claim awaiting OFC confirmation. Good evening and welcome to Vanuatu Nightly News. I'm Kizzy Kalsakau. Leading our news tonight. Concerns raised over drug suspects moving freely in Port Vila. Concerns have been raised over reports that foreign nationals arrested in major drug trafficking cases are moving freely in Port Vila while awaiting court proceedings. A former police investigator claims some suspects linked to recent cocaine seizures, including those arrested aboard the yacht Inner Smile in Havana Harbour, are staying in high-cost accommodation around the capital, raising questions about who is funding their living expenses. The concerns come as former Police Commissioner Joshua Bong calls on Police Commissioner Kalsham Bongran to shift the focus of investigations from drug couriers to the organisers and financiers behind trafficking networks. Authorities recently seized a second yacht in Port Vila Harbour this week, while officials warn Vanuatu and Solomon Islands are increasingly being used as transit points for international drug trafficking due to lighter penalties compared to Fiji. Leader of Government Business and Pentecost MP Charlotte Salwai yesterday withdrew five controversial bills from Parliament, including proposed amendments to the Land Leases Act, Trade Disputes Act and Public Service Act. Salwai says the bills were withdrawn to allow for further consultation before they are reintroduced in a future parliamentary session. The withdrawal follows the growing opposition from chiefs, unions and Public Service Commission members raised concerns over land reforms, workers' rights and constitutional issues linked to the proposal legislation. Despite the withdrawals, Parliament successfully passed several other bills during the first ordinary session of 2026, including amendments relating to the Reserve Bank and the money laundering laws, Road Traffic Control and the Electricity Supply Act, before Speaker Stephen Felix officially closed the session yesterday. In court, the Court of Appeal has overturned a 2025 Supreme Court ruling that dismissed three constitutional proceedings linked to the controversial deportation of two foreign nationals, ordering that the case proceed to full trial. In a decision delivered on 15 of May 2026, the court ruled that the lower court wrongly treated the matter as moot after the deportation orders were revoked, stressing that key constitutional questions remain unresolved. The appellate court said allegations of breaches of fundamental rights under Article 5 of the Constitution, including claims of unlawful arrest, detention and removal, must still be examined even if the deportation orders themselves were later cancelled. It also directed that the matters be reheard by a different Supreme Court judge, with costs of 150,000 Vatu awarded to the appellants, and clarify that constitutional issues tied to ongoing criminal proceedings should be addressed within those trials. Minister of Education Samuel Johnson has warned that the government faces possible legal challenges and financial penalties if salary grade anomalies affecting 621 teachers are not corrected. Speaking in Parliament this week, the minister said implementation of the 2024 Government Remuneration Tribunal GRT determination had resulted in teachers being placed on incorrect salary grades, with an additional of 163.8 million Vatu needed to address the issue and ensure fairness and legal compliance. The minister also confirmed that government has already paid 342.8 million Vatu in outstanding teacher claims following the signing of the collective bargaining agreement last year as part of a wider 1.75 billion Vatu settlement process since 2024. It said payments of remaining claims, including remote allowances, severance, acting allowances, and other entitlements, will continue from 2026 to 2028 under the government's 4.25 billion Vatu commitment to teachers. The government has signed a 208 million Vatu contract with New Zealand-based CEST IT Limited to replace Vanuatu's aging revenue management system RMS, which has been in operation since 1998. Deputy Prime Minister and Finance Minister Johnny Kunapo said the current system has reached the end of its lifespan, with technical support scheduled to end in December of 2025, posing risks to revenue collection and tax administration. The new tax administration platform is expected to improve digital services, taxpayer management, compliance monitoring and revenue collection for customs and inland revenue. The Minister of Finance said the procurement process was approved through the Central Tender Board and Council of Ministers, with implementation expected to begin soon to ensure a smooth transition before the old system is phased out. And in sports, to end, a statement by Vanuatu Football Federation VFF President Lambert Maltok that Vanuatu will host a key stage of the Oceania Pro League next year remains unconfirmed by the Oceania Football Confederation OFC. Maltok made the remarks during a ceremony at VFF Freshwater Stadium, saying the country will host the final stage in May before the semi-finals. However, OFC officials say no host nation has yet been finalised. OFC Media Operations Manager Matt Brown and an OFC spokesperson both confirmed that discussions are ongoing, but no official confirmation has been made regarding venues or finalists. Concerns have also been raised locally about whether existing football facilities meet professional standards, with Port Vila Football Association President Harry Addison saying inspections of stadiums and training grounds are still pending, and that compliance with OFC requirements remains a key condition before any hosting rights can be confirmed. With that, conclude our Vanuatu Nightly News. But you can still follow VNN through Buzz SoundCloud, Buzz Facebook page, our website www.buzzonline.vu, Capital FM 107, and Radio New Zealand, Melanesian Update, RNZ Pacific. I'm Kizzy Kalsakau. A very good night and a safe weekend ahead.
15: We know young people spend a significant chunk of their time online, but how protected are they when they're there? Growing pressure for the government to force technology companies to protect young people from digital harm. A coalition of major children's organisations say the burden has been falling too heavily on parents and whānau, and tech companies need to be held legally responsible. But they say banning under-16s from social media is not the answer. Jackie Southey is a child rights advocate and research director at Save the Children New Zealand. Tēnā koe, Jackie.
16: Tēnā koe, Susanna.
15: Why would a social media ban, as is currently being considered by the government, not work, in your opinion?
16: Well, the social media ban sounds tempting, and particularly when it says it's a social media ban for children under 16 years of age. The reality is it's a small group of children that would be impacted by that ban. So technically, children under 13 should not be on social media, and for many platforms it should be children under 14. So largely it would be focused on protecting 14 and 15-year-olds. That where many of us hear about the ban, we're thinking of all children, and it is really just a small group. The other issue is it fails to protect the broader gambit of children and their online world. And we know that children 16 and over are being harmed and experiencing problems with the online world. So we need something that's broader in scope and more effective, and will really change the landscape so that children will be safe wherever they are in the online world, rather than looking at exclusion only as a means of protection.
15: So before we get into what the ideal looks like, how lawless is the online world for children, or for young people, for children and young people?
16: I think there's open access, and that's what leads to essentially lawlessness. Increasingly, companies are feeling some pressure, and they are bringing in youth settings or child settings, and they are trying to do more or attempting to do more. But the open access means most things are available anywhere, anytime, and that's a lot of the problem. The other problem is that problematic material is being served up to children. And, you know, there have been people who have done tests where they've joined with fake accounts as a young person and very quickly seen the content that's coming into their feed is completely unacceptable. But also, it's easy to stumble across things that you're not looking for. I mean, if you put, in my previous life I was a teacher, and we were Googling celebrations, and some students put in Christmas, XMAS, and a lot of stuff immediately came up that should never have come up. I mean, they didn't click through to it, fortunately, but, you know, it was just showed, you know, one click away, and it was pretty frightening because that's in a school setting with watchdog settings. So you would think that none of that would even be on the platter. But unfortunately, it is just too easy for children to access harmful content, of which there is much too much online.
15: Let's look at a new report, or let's use it as a jumping off point. There's a new report report ranking social media alongside smoking for harm, with the UK looking at banning it for children under 16 as a result of that report, or I guess that report's contributing to their looking at the ban. I want to come back to what you were saying in terms of the ban not being the way to go. What should governments be thinking about instead?
16: Well, essentially, there should be limits, of course, and there's calls for pornography sites, for example, or gambling or alcohol purchasing sites to be strictly 18 and over. So obviously, you know, that there's no argument there. How to implement it is one. But the issue with the social media is that what really is social media? I mean, there are a lot of children who are using games, Fortnite, Roblox, Minecraft, and games. Often people aren't thinking of games as being problematic in the social media landscape, but actually there is challenges with games, particularly when there's live chat features where children can be accessed by those that have harmful intent in mind. But also those addictive natures of gaming are being used across social media and other platforms as well. I mean, you've only got to watch a young child on YouTube and the videos just never ever stop. You know, when I had my children, we were reliant on TV, and you know, maybe they watched, I think it was Barney or something, it went for 20 minutes, it stopped and it was over. But these videos never ever stop, and they're designed to roll on literally without pause. And so it just really, it's these design features that are really almost, they're addictive in nature, and almost like you feel like everybody's being sucked into them because they're just never ending, and they're absolutely designed to keep all ages, but particularly children in some cases, online.
15: You're the research, well, you're a child rights advocate, research director at Save the Children New Zealand. What are children saying, Jackie? What are tamariki saying, young people?
16: Yeah, we undertook a research project last year with, we had around almost 1,000 children between 6 through to 19 participate, well, 19 technically is out of scope, but, you know, 6 to 18, who shared their views. And by and large, we were quite surprised that there were higher levels of safety across all age groups. Another surprising factor, and there were limitations in the survey, is that social media was featuring much later anyway. So while we're thinking that social media is right at the heart of it, and it certainly is problematic, children are using other platforms much earlier and more consistently. So games featured really early, streaming content, so things like YouTube or Spotify, you know, your streaming content featured really early. And the social media came up much later. It wasn't until we hit the 16 plus age group that it was the app of choice. So, and when we, there was opportunity for anecdotal comments, and Facebook was mentioned once, and various platforms weren't mentioned that often. But what was a real interesting factor in this is that children that understood or felt they understood the safety settings and privacy settings felt much safer. And also children that felt like their parents were a go-to, that they wouldn't rely on their parents if they needed help. So they felt confident that they could report problems to them. So that were some really key features for us. But also children, they're very aware of the algorithms. They're aware of being online too long. And you know, some of them stated they wanted to be online less. And, you know, sadly, some of those 16, 17, 18-year-olds, their comments about social media were quite jaded. They know that it's not that good for them, that they shouldn't be on there too much, but they're like, well, what are the alternatives? This is what's being served up to us, and really, you know, what are the alternatives out there for us? And they really wanted adults to be part of a solution rather than being condemned as being the problem.
15: And when it comes to the ban or the alternative for a ban, what have young people said and children said about that? Like, if we think about a solution, what are tamariki saying? What does the solution look like?
16: They really agree that there should be limits. They're really clear that they don't want to see harmful contents, and they don't want to see it served up on their feed. I think it's a real sort of misconception that everyone's thinking children are experimenting and they're going looking for this stuff. In many cases, it's being served at them, and they don't want that to happen. They want tech companies to be much more accountable. They report that they know when something's harmful. They're not silly, and they report it. They use the tools to, say, report harmful content, and it doesn't get taken down. And sometimes they've been, you know, the victims of that, comments that, or content about them that they wanted taken down, and, you know, it was still sitting up there months later. So they're not really, they're really disappointed that tech companies aren't doing what they can to protect them. And I mean, the other concern that we have as a child rights organisation is that there are literally millions of images online related to child exploitation, and a ban's not going to stop those images or take those images away. All we're doing is hoping that children aren't going to see harmful content. So really, the onus should be on getting that harmful content off the web, off the net, and holding the, you know, the companies that are allowing it to be shared around, facilitating that sharing mechanism, hold them to account. If they can't hold the perpetrators to account, well, at least companies should be able to be at the forefront of that.
15: What conversations have you had with tech companies?
16: Well, we've reached out. We were part of a Parliament event with NetSafe, and TikTok were also part of that event. And we told TikTok very clearly about, you know, the need for greater safety, and shared our findings with them through our wider Save the Children network. There is a lot of interaction with Meta and calls for greater accountability, and expecting that these companies that are deliberately, children are deliberately their customers, you know, they need to keep their customers safe. If they see a child as a customer, they should treat them with respect and protect them, and make sure that they are, you know, looking after them. And it might sound ludicrous that children are the customer, but nobody's designing Cocomelon for a 30-year-old. These are being designed for little children. So, you know, we've got to really get real about that children are in the landscape of the digital world, but they're not protected, and we don't have a good understanding of exactly where they sit or what the wider world looks like for them.
15: How do we ensure that children's voices are at the centre and their agency is at the centre when policies and law is made around the use of online spaces by young people and children?
16: Yeah, absolutely. In New Zealand, there has been some good steps towards that. I mean, our research is one of those mechanisms, and we shared that with DIA, our Ministry of Education. So we have made it, shared it with political leaders. DIA / moved into Ministry of Education have held some focus groups, and we were able to facilitate some young people to be part of that. The Children's Commissioner, Mana Mukapuna, have also undertaken consultation with children, and there have been some others. But I think what we need to do is look at the end-to-end of the policy design. So there's some consultation now. When policy decisions are made, it needs to come back again to children. It needs to be tested out. It needs to be consistent so that we're sort of not just asking them for their voices once and then we're moving on. I mean, an example of in the discussion that we, some of the discussions that we're having, children are really concerned about AI. That's the thing they want to talk about and the thing that's really worrying them. And yet AI appears to be out of scope of the current social media ban, yet it's changing rapidly and, you know, at a speed much quicker than any of us can keep up with. So whatever we design needs to be about bringing children along for the ride, really asking them and being flexible enough to change with the technology as it changes. And that's why we're calling for digital citizenship education. So it's not just about how do I go online or how do I use a phone or a laptop or whatever the tech device is. It's how do I make good decisions? How do I be responsible myself, be responsible for others? How do I know how to report if there are problems? How do I, being really aware of, and which the kids are increasing, children increasingly aware, but being really aware of when basically they feel like they're being scammed or taken advantage of.
15: Let's focus on a little bit more on this. Digital citizenship education, who would deliver that? And is that for all of us, myself included? It's years since I was a young person.
16: Yeah, absolutely. It is for all of us. We advocate for that. I mean, parents often say, we're not really sure. We want to help our children. We're really concerned. And I mean, to be, that's where the under 16 bans come on, because parents are really concerned and they want action to protect their children. And that's absolutely you know, what we all want to do. And so, you know, and again, it is one way to put some sort of safety measures in place, but it's not all-encompassing. But yes, it does have to be parents, grandparents. I mean, often grandparents are looking after children. It needs to be teachers. So teachers know what to do when something's being reported to them or to navigate, you know, or to also get in front of it. I mean, we've had some really good social education programs over the years in New Zealand, like DARE, the drug and alcohol addiction, you know, preventing children taking drugs and alcohol, the police have run. I mean, that's a great program, and it really did help to educate parents and children and teachers. So it is a multi-pronged approach. Organisations like ours have a role to play. We have a huge, you know, a lot of supporters that follow us. You know, we're a great conduit for sharing information. We put a lot of money, effort into research to try and be at the forefront of the research. You know, we've been doing that here in New Zealand and globally. And we also, you know, we all need to be at the table, tech companies included. They need to be at the table. They need to be aware. They need to be accountable. And they need to be part of the solutions. So we can't just put this all onto teachers. We can't just put it all onto parents. It is a, you know, a society-wide issue. And so we need different products and different ways of reaching different stakeholders that's going to make the most effect. I mean, even this interview right now, there'll be people listening here and they'll be thinking, oh, I didn't consider that, or I didn't think of that. Or they'll be thinking, yes, they did, or they might disagree. But it's a way of getting the conversation out there and getting people thinking about this issue.
15: Thank you very much, Jackie. Great speaking with you tonight.
16: Kia ora, thanks.
15: Kia ora, that's Jackie Southey, Child Rights Advocate, Research Director at Save the Children New Zealand.
17: Talo Valava, you're listening to RNZ Pacific. This is an RNZ podcast. A leading researcher says New Zealand's official data systems fail to track the realities of co-parenting and shared care, often unseen because they're not counted in the census. These shared care arrangements are happening in one in five households, according to Motu Research's senior fellow, Kate Prickett. Parents getting less informal support for things like clothing, food and transport, among others, had higher rates of anxiety and depression. Kate Prickett says the research shows families with shared care arrangements exist in a middle ground between sole parents and two-parent homes. Kate is with us now. Morena.
18: Morena, Susie.
17: Thanks so much for talking with us this morning on 9 to Noon about this. First of all, when we're talking about shared care, what exactly do we mean? What do the arrangements look like?
18: Sure. In short, the simplest way to think about this or define shared care is to think about children being cared for across multiple households, usually two. And it's not necessarily about equal time, and it doesn't necessarily have to be a formal court arrangement in this case. So in our particular study, shared care means a situation where a child is cared for across more than one household, usually because parents live apart from each other and the child spends time with another parent or caregiver outside their primary household. In our study, the large majority of the parents who had these arrangements for one or more of their children typically had a shared care arrangement with the child's other biological parent that wasn't living with them. And again, it's not necessarily have to mean a 50-50 split in care. Often it's not. And there are many types of arrangements. So in the New Zealand context, shared care arrangements can be quite flexible. They often privately arrange between parents rather than formally ordered by the family court.
17: Okay, so this piece of research that has been done, fairly significant, because we actually don't know that much about this.
18: We don't know. And from this research, we show that it's quite a common experience. Right. So this piece of research is rare in the New Zealand context because in New Zealand, we don't routinely measure shared care arrangements well or at all in our national surveys and definitely not in our administrative data for all families. And that's sort of where we're heading to with our census. Now, the census will tell us about households. It will tell us about the proportion of children who are living in sole parent families. But it doesn't tell us whether those same children are living part of the time in another household. So we're just not collecting those data. Also on our main surveys, we collect a household relationship, which talks about the relationship between the child and other people within the household. But even in those matrices, we're not reliably identifying if there's biological relatedness, whether there's a step parent, whether children are moving across households. So really, our national surveys are masking, you know, an enormous amount of family complexity that we're just not picking up on. Right? And so these new data... Oh, sorry, go ahead.
19: No, I was just going to say, what then does that mean? Because if we don't know about something, it's very difficult to then make any decisions about it, right? So is there a way that we should be trying to capture this data on a more ongoing basis?
18: Yeah, I mean, I'm a strong proponent and advocate for collecting a household matrix across our national surveys, not just the census, but across our other national surveys that give us our other key statistics, like our poverty statistics, where we do ask these types of questions. Yeah, then not too many items to be added, and they could tell us a lot more about the complexity of children's family lives and give... you know, kudos to the parents that are taking care of their children, even if they're not with them on census night.
19: Mm. Okay, so run through your methodology for us. How did you actually go about putting this together?
18: Sure. So this study is using an existing data source, the Ministry of Social Development's 2022 New Zealand Income Support Survey. And my study here is focusing on the almost 1,000 survey respondents who are classified as living in low to middle income families with dependent children. So that's a key point to make from the intro when we talked about, you know, approximately one in five families having shared care arrangements. This is one in five families with low to middle incomes with dependent children specifically. Okay. So again, important to know it's not representative of all New Zealand families, but it is representative of families who are eligible for certain government supports that are aimed at these families, such as working for families or the accommodation supplement. And this is, you know, a really large and policy relevant group to be looking at. And just to give you a sense of the scale, the proportion of families this covers in New Zealand, around 300,000 of New Zealand's families with children will receive working for families of the approximately 570,000 families that we have. So that's a little over half. This survey is representing approximately a little over half of all families of children in New Zealand.
19: Okay, so previously, and I do want to get onto the findings, but this is kind of interesting.

0: different?
1: Yeah, we identified two important reasons. So these prior estimates, which are a little lower than ours, it could be because there are different ways that they're, well, it is, they are measuring shared care in different ways than we're measuring directly on this survey, as well as those estimates are a little bit older as well, and the samples are a little bit different, right? So the New Zealand General Social Survey is representative of all New Zealand families. The Dunedin study is slightly more affluent than the rest of the nationally representative sample. So those could also be accounting for the lower rates. But there could also be, as well as these methodological and sort of boring reasons for the differences between the two estimates, these were a bit older estimates, and we have seen a couple of very significant policy setting changes that may have facilitated more non-residential parents to stay involved with their children through shared care arrangements.
0: Oh, like what?
1: So we talk about two in the paper. The first one being changes to the benefit sanctions for sole parents who wouldn't name another parent, and this was in 2019. So one hypothesis is that if you stop sanctioning parents who are receiving sole parent support, that this may make it easier for some non-resident parents to remain involved, right? And this is especially where there are formal childcare obligations may have been a barrier to engaging or having a shared care arrangement. And, you know, we know from the international literature, and we do know some from some New Zealand-based research on this, that being unable to make these payments or getting behind in them, they can act as barriers for parental involvement, particularly for these low-income fathers. So that could be one. Another between the older estimates and our new estimates is that there have been quite a lot of changes in the family court over this period. And so these changes have really tried to place sort of a greater emphasis on non-judicial mediation. And this may have encouraged more informal care arrangements than we may have been picking up earlier when people were having to interact more so in a formal court setting.
0: Okay.
1: But again, the study can't formally test those, but there's just sort of a hypothesis about why this may be different.
0: Yeah, no, it's interesting to consider how those changes may have come about. Your key findings then, what sorts of areas really stood out for you?
1: So in this particular paper, I wanted to move beyond just thinking about whether shared care arrangements are sort of good or bad for parents and their well-being, right? And I wanted to understand more so about what may matter about these care arrangements in terms of how these parents were navigating these experiences and how it's impacting their well-being, right? So what we find in this particular paper was what seemed to matter for a parent's mental health were the qualitative aspects of these shared care responsibilities. So it wasn't just that one parent was taking on more unequal share of the time responsibilities, but that there was also some qualitative aspects of it that was influencing how they were experiencing them. And in particular, where we were looking at something that we're calling in-kind support, or the international literature calls in-kind support. And here we were finding that at different levels of in-kind support, this was impacting parents' levels of anxiety and depression differently, depending on whether they were reporting that the other parent was providing those types of supports or not.
0: Okay, tell me a bit more about these in-kind contributions. What exactly are you talking about there?
1: Yeah, sure. So when we're talking about in-kind contributions, we're talking about sort of the ordinary stuff of raising children, right? So this is buying them clothes, providing them food, contributing to the school costs, sports fees, music, art, different types of extracurriculars, paying for haircuts and outings, right? So everything that may sort of, it's not always formalized when parents separate, but it still really matters, in both in terms of the practical material contributions from the other parent and also in ways that maybe goes beyond why it may be formalized within any type of child support payments or agreements. And in our study, we're looking on the survey, the parents are asked about how often the other parent is providing these different types of things across these 12 different items that we looked at, the things I mentioned just before, like paying for clothes and food and education.
0: I guess there could be a fair amount of friction if it's not seen, or in reality, if it's not the sort of same amount of money or effort that both parents are putting into these kinds of things. So what kind of impact does that have on parents, particularly if they're not getting that kind of support?
1: Yeah, so in terms of the concrete numbers from the study, we found that when parents had shared care arrangements, it wasn't that having a shared care arrangement led to sort of poorer mental health generally. It was that if you were having a shared care arrangement and then also reporting that you're receiving lower levels of in-kind support, right? So what we found in our

0: study is that one in four parents in shared care who said that they were having low in-kind support had what would be reported as, they reported that they had high anxiety symptom levels, right? So sort of above a clinical threshold. And this is compared to just one in eight who said that they had a shared care arrangement but receiving moderate to high levels of support from the other parent. And we actually saw that, you know, parents who had this low level of in-kind support as well as shared care arrangements actually had higher levels of anxiety than just sole parents who reported no shared care arrangement at all, right? And these findings were broadly similar when we looked at depressive symptoms.
1: That seems pretty significant that it's actually worse for your mental health on your research if you're in a shared care arrangement than if you're receiving no support at all.
0: Sure, and that, I think that points to some of the ways that we hypothesise that this might, why it's mattering for mental health, right? There's one, the very real material hardship and not being able to afford these things. But, you know, if you have a parent, if the parent who's reporting the lower levels of in-kind support could be seeing that, you know, that it's a signal of a weaker or more stressful co-parenting relationship in general, right? Where they don't feel that the support is reliable, or that the responsibilities are not being generally shared. You might be constantly negotiating on these things with a parent that you might not already have an existing, you know, great relationship with to begin.
1: Also, then that gets the parents, the co-parents, into tricky territory. And what is the knock-on effect with the children who actually are at the heart of this?
0: For sure. And that would be a great follow-up study. But we do know from prior literature that if the parents are doing well, then typically children are also doing well, right? And so if parents gets one of the key pathways through which we know that things like material hardship and income poverty affect children is because it goes through parents' mental health, right? Parents are doing worse, they're feeling more anxiety, and children feel that too.
1: Mm. So is there anything here for the government to take a look at when it comes to better support or targeting support to parents? What kinds of things would actually be beneficial?
0: Yes, so really the policy implication, I guess, of this work is not to say that shared care is always good or bad. The point is that this quality and the resourcing of a shared care really does matter. And in New Zealand, we have policy frameworks and they're often focusing on those formal child support payments. They're focused on legal parenting arrangements of a number of nights a kid spends in your household. And now these things matter a lot, but what this study is really showing is that they're missing a large part of family life, right? All those other additional costs that, you know, are not going to be covered by child support, or the responsibility of sourcing those things and organizing those things is falling to one parent. And so this could really affect, bring these insights. This could affect policy in several places, in those child support payments, how we work those out, in the working for families thresholds, the benefit settings, childcare support, in the family court system through mediation and the family court practice.
1: These sorts of areas often rather underfunded, certainly when it comes to some of the court side of things. But what is the social good and the social benefit from having children growing up in shared care arrangements where this kind of thing is, you know, on a better footing and more stable?
0: No, I think if it's safe to do so, to have a shared care arrangement, sometimes it is not in some instances, but if it is safe to do so and there are ways that we can support the family court system, that we can tweak some of our policy settings that allow for sometimes the, on the other side, parents who are putting in more than they're being recognised in terms of what they receive back from government supports. These can have those knock-on effects for both parental well-being as well as for children.
1: The types of ethnicities as well that you're largely talking about in the co-parenting arrangements. Pākehā families, I think, very much the bulk, sort of overrepresented on this rate of families. What does that tell you?
0: Yeah, so in this study, I would be cautious about sort of overinterpreting this ethnicity pattern, primarily because of our sample size that we're working with. But as you said, it does suggest that, you know, shared care isn't evenly distributed. Right, so we, as you said, the Pākehā families were overrepresented in this group of parents with these shared care arrangements. Pacific families were much more visible among those sole parents without those types of arrangements. Right, and for me, what I would take away from this is that it really points to some maybe of these structural questions about who's really able to sustain these shared care arrangements and under what conditions. right? It could reflect differences that we're not picking up on in separation pathways, on the economic resources that aren't accounted for already in our models, access to accessible, affordable housing, right? You might have one parent who might not have a suitable place for a child to sleep with, where they're in their care. We know there's differences, ethnic differences in work schedules, like who's working, shift work, who's working nights, differences in family support networks, right? Differences in the institutions that are meant to support, differences in trust and institutions that are meant to support these families as they, go navigate constructing a shared care arrangement. Right. So in this way, for me, the equity question is not really about who chooses shared care. It's to me, more so around whether different groups have the resources, that housing, that work flexibility, that really make workable shared care possible for them.
1: Kate, thank you so much for talking us through that. It's a pretty interesting area of research there. Kate Prickett, from Motu Research, Senior Fellow there.
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0: RNZ News at Midnight. No mai haere mai, I'm Peter McElwain. An expert on the impact of child poverty says nearly 50,000 more children are suffering from material hardship than there were 3 years ago. The child poverty forecast released with the budget on Thursday show New Zealand is not on track to meet 2028 targets. Innes Asher says that in 2025, nearly 170,000 children, or 14% of the total child population, were experiencing material hardship. Dr. Asher, who's a retired Star Hospital or Starship Hospital paediatrician, says the country is setting new highs for hospital admissions for children with respiratory conditions.
1: The first few years in life are most important to the trajectory of a child's life, and we need to be investing more in them, not less.
0: Innes Asher says the government needs to lift incomes for families on the welfare system. Kindergartens New Zealand says its members will struggle after the budget increased their subsidies by less than 0.5%. Jill Bond from Kindergartens New Zealand says the increase applies to operating funding, not the money that covers nearly 80% of kindergarten salary costs.
2: It's a drop in the bucket because costs are significantly greater than 0.45%. I mean, we've got a change in KiwiSaver this year and next year, and that won't even cover those additional costs.
0: Jill Bond says kindergartens will be forced to seek more donations from their communities. Wellingtonians are facing slightly lower water bills than expected. Te Aki Wai, which will inherit the region's water assets on July 1st, has revised its prices. Residents are now in for an average increase of 12.8% instead of 14.7%. That means that on average they could pay $2,300 for water this financial year and up to $6,200 a year by 2036. Te Aki Wai Chair Will Pete says officials are trying to strike the balance between affordability and improvements to water infrastructure. Mayor Andrew Little says the prices will still put huge pressure on households. New York's mayor has cited New Zealand's biggest city as an example of some of the housing reform he wants to introduce to the US's biggest city. The Democratic Party's Zoran Mamdani came to power last year following an innovative campaign centred on housing affordability and lowering the cost of living for New Yorkers. During a housing announcement in the New York suburb Astoria yesterday, Mr. Mamdani cited several cities as inspiration for his housing reforms, including Auckland. He plans to increase housing intensity zones around key transport routes, similar to what's proposed under Auckland Council's Plan Change 120. ANZ has appealed a High Court ruling against it in a class action by borrowers. Earlier this month, the court awarded summary judgment against the bank in relation to the Credit Contracts and Consumer Finance Act. The class action claimed that between 2015 and 2016, a coding error in one of ANZ's systems failed to take into account interest that had been accrued and not yet charged. It meant loan variation letters contained wrong information. ANZ says it meant customers underpaid their mortgages by $2 a month, and it's appealing on the basis the court incorrectly applied the law. A number of artists have announced they won't perform at a Washington concert marking the 250th anniversary of the United States after the initial lineup was revealed. One, the rapper Young MC, pointed to reports describing the event as backed by Donald Trump. The BBC's Stephanie Prentice has more.
3: America is turning 250. Let's go.
4: Vanilla Ice confirming he will perform, but the fair's lineup started dwindling as soon as it was announced. Among those dropping out are the Commodores, the rapper, Young MC, and the lead singer of The Time, who posted, "It's a no from me." Freedom Williams of CNC Music Factory uploaded an expletive-heavy rant, saying he will be in Washington, but only because he won't be influenced by criticism. Before the cancellations, the lineup, featuring several one-hit wonders, had already raised eyebrows.
0: The top U.S. federal prosecutor in Chicago has denied that his office has launched a criminal investigation into E. Jean Carroll, the magazine columnist who accused Donald Trump of sexually assaulting her in the mid-1990s. Media reports earlier this week said the Department of Justice was looking into whether she committed perjury during a court deposition in 2022. In sport, though they may meet again in 2026, the Crusaders have landed a significant psychological blow ahead of the Super Rugby playoffs. In the final round of the regular season, the Crusaders celebrated Sevu Reese's century with a commanding 47-14 win over the Hurricanes under the roof at Takaha in Christchurch last night. Meanwhile, in another Super Rugby Pacific match played tonight, the Reds have defeated Fiji and Drua 45-24 at Suncorp Stadium in Brisbane. That's the news.
5: 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Catch up with Finn Andrews from The Veils and Clearpath Ensemble's Corey Champion. Saribi performs some new songs live in studio. And we speak with Afrobeat royalty Cheyenne Kuti. 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
0: This is RNZ National on air on rnz.co.nz and on Sky Channel 421. Let's take a look now at the short forecast, courtesy of Met Service and valid until midnight tonight. Northland, Auckland, Coromandel Peninsula and Bay of Plenty, partly cloudy with isolated showers. For the remainder of the North Island, mainly fine, areas of morning cloud or fog and isolated showers developing about Waikato and the Central High Country this afternoon. Marlborough and Nelson find a start, then cloud increasing and a few showers developing about the mountains late this morning, spreading elsewhere this afternoon. For Buller to Westland today, fine, apart from areas of morning fog. Cloud increasing this afternoon and isolated showers developing, turning to rain about the Westland Ranges after dark. Canterbury, Otago and Southland, areas of low cloud or fog clearing this morning. Otherwise, mainly fine with high cloud, a possible shower in Clutha and Southland tonight. Fiordland, a few showers, turning to rain tonight, and the Chatham Islands today mostly cloudy with a possible morning shower. 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It's now 6 minutes past midnight. News and weather again at 1 o'clock. Morena, a very good morning and welcome aboard the Saturday edition of the All Night program, and also welcome to King's Birthday Weekend. I have to say I'm almost tempted to say Queen's Birthday Weekend after saying it for so much of my life. How about you? Hope all is well. Hope the week treated you well and you're looking forward to some nice times this weekend. I've got some nice content on the way right through the wee small hours of a Saturday. Calling home on the way just after 12:15, and this morning it's Ewan Parker from San Diego. 1:15 will be time for Here Now, this morning marking Africa Day, and Kadambri Ragukumar is out learning about people and resources dedicated to strengthening mental well-being in newly arrived community members. Second feature between 1 and 2 is Unexpected Elements at around 1:30, and from salmon on cocaine to peptide injections. The program looks at performance enhancement inspired by the Enhanced Games that recently took place in Las Vegas. After 2 a.m. we have a WOMAD 2025 concert. Yes, WOMAD 2025 features live recordings from a selection of international and local musicians captured by the RNZ music team at WOMAD Taranaki. And this week's program features Satish Vyas and U Rajesh performing a blend of Indian classical music and contemporary influences live on the Brooklyn stage at WOMAD Aotearoa 2025 in Ngamoto, New Plymouth. We have our reading just after 3, and one of the nominated writers reflects on his chances of winning the Opus Prize, while Ray has a diplomatic arm wrestle behind closed doors in today's reading from Stephanie Johnson's The Writers Festival, read by Nigel Collins and Colin Gibson. That's just after 3. At about 3:40, there's a mouse plague overwhelming Western Australia. You seen it on the telly? Whoa. 4:30 this morning, Mata with Mihi Ngārangi Forbes, and this week she speaks to state abuse survivor and Māori advocate for intersex Aotearoa, Tu Chapman, who discusses New Zealand First's bill to legally define woman and man, and the consequences critics warn it could have for intersex, transgender and non-binary communities. After 5 this morning, as usual on a Saturday, sporting witness from the BBC, and Shakhtar Donetsk won the UEFA Cup in 2009. It was meant to be a new chapter for independent Ukraine. When war broke out in 2014, the team's ambitions were put on hold. And our final feature at 5:30 is crowd science, and a crowd science listener in Accra, Ghana, is an introvert, or at least he thinks he is. But what is introversion really? I've got an overnight quote on the way very soon. It's on the subject of music. I'll explain why after this piece of music from Auckland-based singer-songwriter Lisa Crawley. from her 2011 album Everything That I Have Seen. This is called Leaving.

Lisa Crawley and Leaving. 12 past midnight now. It's the All Night program right through until 6 o'clock this Saturday morning. And before I share my overnight quote this morning, good morning to Richard of Masterton. Thank you so much for sharing that information regarding the story in our news about E. Jean Carroll. Appreciate it. I will pass that on. To the overnight quote this morning, inspired by the Aotearoa Music Awards held on Thursday night. So, the subject of my quotes this week is music. And here's a simple but honest one. Where words fail, music speaks. That's from Hans Christian Andersen, the Danish author and a prolific writer of plays, travelogues, novels and poems. He's best remembered for his literary fairy tales. Born in 1805, Hans Christian Andersen died in 1875 at the age of 70. Back to some music after midnight ahead of our first feature this morning, and it comes from the group out of Oxford, England, Radiohead, from their second album, The Bends, which came out in 1995. This is High and Dry.

0: Radiohead, High and Dry. Now, on Calling Home this week, Jim Moore's guest was a Kiwi who works in the wine business in Southern California. Ewan Parker has spent time in Japan, France, Spain, Slovenia and Oregon, but has put down roots in San Diego County, where he's been based for the past decade, making award-winning wines. Ewan spoke to Jim from his adopted home of Fallbrook.
1: Tell us about the journey for you that led to the 33rd parallel, isn't it? I think your winery's right on 33 degrees north.
2: Yeah, 33 degrees north here in Fallbrook in the United States.
1: You were the first New Zealander to receive the Erasmus Mundus Scholarship, and it's a global competition, and it got you to Europe. It's a big contest. How did you win?
2: I was kind of lucky in a way because when I started, it wasn't very well known. I had done pretty well in university. I'd already got a honours degree in biochem and had been involved already in the wine industry with my folks.
1: Did you grow up on a vineyard? I know a bit about you, but I don't know that. Did your folks, or maybe they still do, I don't know, have one?
2: They did. It was in the Waipara Valley. It was Mount Cass. That's what it was called. So I grew up there. In my early to late teens, working on the vineyard, pruning and driving the tractor when I was allowed, and doing all the labor, and I really didn't like it at that stage. So, just hard work.
1: The work was too hard. You're really well qualified. So at Fallbrook, 22,000 vines, 23 types of wine. Are they both high numbers?
2: No, they're not. Maybe the number of wines are, yes. The acreage is not. We're small, but we're producing quality wine.
1: Yeah, you've won lots of awards, and you're head winemaker. So what sorts of decisions do you have to make?
2: So when to pick the grapes, when are they ripe? And there's lots of factors that go into that. How high the sugar is, how the grapes actually taste, how astringent or bitter the tannins are. That's the thing you feel in your mouth when you finish drinking a wine. All those go into realizing when to pick. So that's the first thing. And then other parts are making sure that the wine is protected from oxygen somewhat during its life, and going into bottle in a good, let's say, efficient and timely manner. I made a lot of Sauvignon Blanc and Pinot Noir in New Zealand. Now I'm doing Syrahs and heavier reds more so. Fallbrook Winery itself is known more for Bordeaux varieties, which is Cabernet, Merlot, Cabernet Franc, Petit Verdot, and Malbec.
1: What are the job pressures on you? I imagine you have to get a lot of things right.
2: Knowing the wine chemistry helps a lot, and also developing your palates. It takes a while to get there, but you have to understand what a wine, or even from the grapes to the young wine, will look like in a few years. It's something that you just have to build up with time and only through experience.
1: Developing a palate, is that something everybody can do?
2: Absolutely, absolutely. I barely used my nose until I was 25. And then once I got the wine bug, or wine virus as I call it, my sense of smell just improved markedly because, once I got my nose in the glass, I started realizing my surroundings a bit more, going to the beach, taking in the air, and you can really start to decipher things a lot more, and finding the sense of smell again and realizing it was pretty cool.
1: That's so interesting that happened, and that it will happen to anybody.
2: And we're all capable of it.
1: Yeah.
2: Yeah.
1: The wine business at the moment, Ewan, seems volatile. I keep reading that Aussie winemakers are doing it hard. What's the outlook for wine in the US?
2: So in general, yes, you could say that. Personally, we haven't found that. We're in a bubble, I guess. Our numbers keep improving. So we're lucky in that way. But I do know people further north that are having some problems. Consumption's down. Younger generations that are allowed to drink are just, they are moving away from wine and also moving away from alcohol in general. So, they're more health conscious about it. I would hate to say it's the new smoking, but it seems like it's going there.
1: Are you seeing demand for low alcohol wine options? Do you cater to those?
2: There is. I'm not into those, and I don't want to make them.
1: Really?
2: There's some people doing it. I can't drink them. I don't like them. So yeah, I'm not going to do them.
1: Is that because the taste changes? It's not wine anymore for you.
2: Correct. It's something that was wine, and now the balance for me is taken out. Also, the aromatics are not the same. Something ethereal lost from these low to non-alcohol wines for me. I can't get into them. Some people like them, I get it, but for me it's not the full experience that wine should be.
1: Do you have any golden rules, by the way, of serving wine? Like, you read that you should put your red wine in the fridge 20 minutes before serving, etc. Do you have any golden rules around the actual quaffing of wine?
2: I think that can work for some reds. It is slightly odd to chill a red if it's been, you know, kept warm, I guess. But wine shouldn't be kept warm anyway. In terms of drinking, I think people in general do drink their whites too cold, particularly when you go to restaurants in New Zealand. I'm talking about New Zealand. You'll get really cold glass with something that's really cold, which is good, I think, for varietals like Riesling, Gewürztraminer. But, a Chardonnay that cold doesn't do it any justice. I feel like Chardonnay should be more towards 12 to 15 degrees Celsius rather than 5 degrees.
1: Okay, it's good to get the expert opinion. So you're a prestige vineyard. I noticed the high-profile Grand Cru wine thefts in Europe, 4,000 high-end bottles stolen and major cases unresolved. Any sign of that where you are?
2: Not that I've heard of. Of course, there was the, I don't know if you've seen the Sour Grapes documentary, where a wily guy, he was making Grand Cru wines in his own house, Rudy Kerwanian. He fooled a lot of people, and there's still supposedly a lot of wine out in the market that he just pieced together in his kitchen and then slapped a label, like a tarnished label on it, and sold it off for $600 a bottle.
1: Jeez.
2: He got found out and put in jail. So there's stuff like that going on, I'm sure.
1: Yeah.
2: Still.
1: Yeah, well, if there's money to be made. Now, getting back to your day-to-day, on your staff, I was reading there's an individual named Cooper, and on the website it says that he has an important job. What does Cooper do?
2: Did. I have to say did.
1: Oh, he's dead?
2: Because he passed away last week, unfortunately.
1: Oh, gee.
2: He was our chief PR guy. He's just a great, great dog. Unfortunately, he passed away.
1: Yes, an Australian cattle dog and Labrador, in case you thought we were treating this too lightly. But he did have a job to do. I was interested. He chased rabbits and squirrels. There's wildlife where you are, isn't there?
2: Oh, there's plenty. Rabbits, squirrels, coyotes, snakes, rattlesnakes occasionally. I've almost been bitten twice, but luckily not. We have an abundance of gophers, which we don't have in New Zealand, and they are such a pain. We have a guy on the vineyard whose job it is to basically trap and kill gophers. That's 70% of his job, just one guy.
1: Do they burrow under the vines or whatever?
2: Yeah, they dig up the soil, burrow under the vines, eat the roots. They make it hard to walk around the vineyard. Because they burrow so close to the top as well, it's a real pain.
1: Yeah, well, if you've got a full-time gopher getter, It must be.
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5: 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Tete eme Friday number 29 long May. Me Sam Seke long program tete. All Papua New Guinea police officer we been go help long lookout team security work long Solomon Islands. You go back Pinis. Vanuatu Gamani talking people long country I must ready long all have long El Nino dry weather. All people you know have reporting plenty of case long domestic violence long Papua New Guinea. Na narpla competition long help him side long read na write long Vanuatu. Emol story by me harim behind. Now yet Emi and Natasha meten one time Radio Australia News.
6: Thank you, Sam. All media long US e reporting on Semterana, Washington, e one belong display ceasefire, e by stop long pla time na rausim display tambo long old ship, long make him run inside long straight long home moves. Reporty talk Iran, e no been confirm him hurry up long display one bell, tassel vice president long US JD Vance, e confirm all same egat one bell, tassel all in nuclear suppose president long US Donald Trump, e by give him talk all right long M. Mr. Vance, he talk, suppose this blood deal and me come up. U.S. by got big blood win through, all same all by opening can straight blong moves. J.D. Vance, he talk, U.S. military, he wipe him out all military blong Iran, one time nuclear program blong all. Officials long Africa, he talk, money mark, all he been promise him, long kiss him, long em, long halive him all, long stop him spread blong sick Ebola inside long country, blong Democratic Republic, blong Congo, he no go come up long all yet. Report he talk all, he been got close to all some 246 blood die. He come up because long this blood bandy bagio strain blong Ebola virus. He got to over 1,000 cases where only suspect him, where 8 blood blong all is stop blong neighboring country blong Uganda. African Center blong Disease Control, he talk all he been kissing promise blong $700 million, long halive him, long stop him spread blong this sick, that's all only kissing $400 million, that's all. Medical professionals he walk facing big blood challenge through long ego come up long epicenter long display virus because he stop close to long one plus active war zone. Israel emi launching one plus strike long southern Beirut behind long sampler week. Report it talk attack e come up one plus day behind long emi demanding or locals long losing place long all long southern Lebanon. Israeli talk emi walk back him all deadly drone attacks e walk come long Hezbollah where he been killing plenty soldier na Salim all man Mary long northern communities long Israel long runaway. Just all plenty all Lebanese even losing life long all one time all picking in long display Hamas days the soul long back him long Israel. More long 3,200 per man Mary long Lebanon even die long all attacks long Israel since start long moon March. One plus Australian cave diver by joining one plus international diving team long central Laos. Report it talk display team by ego halive him long rescue him sampler man who sight e trap inside long one plus flooded cave. 5 plus man even go inside long display cave long central Laos last week long pine him gold. Time big plus rain even cause him landslide na flash flooding na trap him all inside. Cave yet emi narrow na hard through long go inside. Now all specialist cave divers the soul even pine him display man long Wednesday afternoon. Na he walk try and bring him all kai kai. Josh Richards from South Australia, he now travel, he go long make him up display diving team, whereby he go save him all display man. All rescue crew, he walk try long pump him water, he go out long cave, that's all rainy season, and he start penis long Laos, na make him walk long rescue, he hat all getta. One per court long Austria, he pine him display man, who site he been walk plan long make him attack, long one per Taylor Swift concert, long Vienna, close to 2 player ago, penis guilty, na give him a sentence long stop calabus 15 player. reported to court he pine in 21 plus Christmas Austrian citizen where only call him Baron A because long all privacy rules long Austria guilty long all charge where he include him all display where he related long display long concert lawyer long M he talk display man even plead guilty long all display charges where M related long display plot long concert long first day long trial long M last month. Na display mi pinisimon news blong yumi long tete. Thank you, True Sam.
5: Thank you, Natasha. Or get something all Sam tete fala police officer blong Royal Papua New Guinea Constabulary where or get go for help him or get Solomon Islands police start long April or get go back finish now long PNG. Long one for a press conference long Honiara yesterday, Solomon Islands Police Commissioner Ian Vaivaso hemi talema tangio and appreciation long good for a waka olgata PNG police officer here he been go do him for help him country. Mr. Vaivaso hemi say olgata PNG police here he been help long provide him security round long Honiara. Time olgata local police go out for help long time long cyclone Maila. And all get a help too, long time, long vote, long no confidence, and election, long prime minister. But Hempingarim report long media too, long two fala allegation involving some fala PNG police officer, where Mr. Vaivaso hemi say, all get a investigating finish and find him out that allegation, long threat for using weapons, long tenaru, is long honiara ya, hemi no true.
7: For putting records straight, these are RPNGC, Royal Papua New Guinea Police Constabulary. So they are not Defence Force officers. So investigation has been completed. And me still waiting the full report for regime office blow me. Initial investigations, lot two incidents here, what are doing finish. The one that Lotenaru Bridge, I mean, indicating there was no threat of weapons and use as alleged law first time, but there was only arguments and some misunderstandings there. But the full report will come and by me giving me further updates as you may by me receive him and give him come out for update law. So the RPNGC team ought to go back finish now. They are out of the country and have to go back.
8: How many of them? All of them?
7: All of the contingent. About 30 plus officers. They boarded to planes for 2 days before Otasang, everyone go back. And I want to thank them for the good work that Otasang are doing here in the country and that they've been here supporting now RSITF for ensure that the country blooming and safe.
8: I think we hear more bad things about the workload margin and good things here. Do you see any meaningful engagement what doing with UBB or last after the sharp learning for taking what's coming?
7: All right, so as me always say me acknowledge me their presence and me support him now me fala because we were during that time me fala no garem numbers for providing them security for country blue and so it was very meaningful. They are here going to communities or the engage in the community activities with them our crime prevention teams and they also ensure that security blue yumi but doing patrols around town, supporting RSIPF during the motion of no confidence and the election of the prime minister. And so it was very impactful, you know, mission for them. And we appreciate it. What would come doing over there? Oh, yeah.
8: Just in addition, we come from Maila and for Bolo, help from Maila, but the media has not seen any photos of the commission of the police, the PNG, or site, or west of Trezor, or any proof for that one that got to come
7: from Maila or come from me? So, there were two faults here. I think the media have not gotten that information. They're coming here for support them now, RSIPF security, law political situations, blame me, and also for Maila. So what we do as commissioner, we deploy them now, our officers to the provinces, so allow them to law here for patch them up now, the numbers that we required for Oniara. So that's how we can make decisions around operations of the organizations. I made that decision to for them to stay loyal, non-Golo provinces, and support them, Mama, our team.
9: Second question, just with regards to this specific Alan's pageant over 1 year now with investigations, any update for that one and where, how far the investigations have come?
7: So investigation, I'm still active, let me say, still active. However, I'm delayed because of statements for Tekem, two more statements for Tekem, and for outside, the two judges that you may like for Tekem, Story Blow to Fala. Now, I'm complicated because of the, because we have to apply through formal Musol assistance request. It's a legal framework, yeah, for you may ask him now, statements or same from other countries. So it is a, you know, complex process, but that is something that our government, AG office and DPP, what to follow take him. So that is the cause of the delay, why you may not self completed. We need those two stories, statements for come so that you may borrow a look him, not really what has happened during the incident.
9: Just for what, so these two judges here, where you mentioned him, yeah. Different ones from the ones that were held back for that time and then statements have been taken?
7: Yes, so two others ought not taken story blow to follow here. So that's the information that we received. So they are the ones that ought to go finish. I will give further information if Una, the details of it. All right, Una, and give him statement, which chance time, not give him statement there. So I haven't got the information lawyer with me at the moment.
9: Any time frame where people are expecting by investigations of any
7: kind? Well, we want to do it as soon as possible. You mean like results for come, because I'm suspense, yeah, this very investigation. But the process, yeah, let me say, yeah, legal mutual assistance request is a complicated framework, yeah, legal framework. So has to go through law country, yeah, unless they accepted it, but sabe, giving him a statement that we like. That's the complexity of him requesting all the things.
5: Hem Police Commissioner Blong Solomon Islands Ian Vaiva so time hemi tok tok long orgata media long honia yesterday. Big fella tangio long Christian Rita Manu Leong for send them come this fella audio. And for all of the question, Blong Hem and Robert Iroga to Blong SBM Online. Vanuatu now ye is top under long one El Nino watch after we all of the meteorological agencies only giving warning say it got chance Blong one El Nino he develop long all of the manis he come. Kamani stop asking more people Blong Rere from Orgata impact Blong all dry condition where El Nino isave bring him. Lea Lowonbu I got more long report here.
10: Long week ano mo Vanuatu Meteorological Mo Geohazard Department hemi announce him say El Nino focus, hemi move out long neutral, igo long watch we minim say Chinese blong El Nino hemi develop long ol manis waste come. Hemia by bottom risk long ol geta island where it depend long rain mo nokat nara source blow water. Long Parliament today Minister blong climate change Ralph Regan Vanu hemi call long ol leaders mo public blong oli ready.
11: Vanuatu Meteorological mo Hydro Meteorological Services is up encouraging public lo start lo mega mo preparedness activity blo El Nino now ya. Also store mo look out em good water, monitoring water supply. Suppose you got tank, you make sure say you stop karam, you stop full up now ya. Where your last rain is start with the yumi. Start mega all plan blo how lo manage em current blue. More time listen lo latest climate updates. By yumi continue blo monitor em situation ya. Mo give you more updates lo through lo media. I come lo yumi lo Vanuatu about El Nino where yumi look say is to come. Then yumi work together mo sabre rekut, yumi sabi minimize them on no good impact. Bro El Nino, mo protect them all community blo yumi.
10: Follow history blong El Nino long country ya by him he expect blong start affect them all island long southern province. Minister Ralph hemi remind them people say by hardship I big one more suppose I katol nara natural disaster hemi happen long same time.
11: Mo hemi sabi make him say kat risk for water shortage, dry conditions, mo hemi sabi impact lo agriculture, mo food security. Lo history blo yumi lo El Nino li start sometime lo almanis lo March kasem May. After sabi ka more strong lo January kasem November kasem January. after it's have start to go down back in February or March, kasem April, lo next year. By the time El Nino is have start lo one full year. But sometimes it's have short more or long vala more. Lo average, it must have happened every 2 to 7 years. You must have received El Nino. Last strong vala El Nino we affect in Vanuatu, emi lo 2015, 2016. I'm supposed to well, I remember after lo tropical cyclone Pam, you may face some extra hardship from straight after the cyclone. You got El Nino, plus he damage finish, he try back again. You make a full up hardship law, all people of Vanuatu. By itself, we got plenty issue, low water supply, impact low agriculture, more risk low bushfire too, by come high, low plenty place low country.
10: Vanuatu Meteo, mo Geohazard Department, hemi talem se baili continue blong monitorem development blong El Nino ya, mo oli askem public blong no listen long ol information we ino straight.
5: Em lea lo wonbu I report. Planti ol man meri long peles I serem heavy blong ol sem planti ol domestic violence case na sorcery related violence I save come up. Oli no save report because oli save I no got strong pla charges blong displa all heavy. Gary Bastin and President blong PNG Tribal Foundation I tok displa pilai long senis program. M1 pla wok bung one time AFL PNG long line im ol lik pikinini long pilai AFL na tu I got all program long avinun ol sem screening blong senis in passing pixa. Emi tok display emi blong make him awareness, long heavy, blong domestic violence, na sorcery accusations related violence inside long country. Mr. Bastin I tok him news Mary Natasha Meten or them plenty time all man Mary I no report him all cases because I no got strong pla prosecution, blong display to pla big pla heavy or I save take him long pla time 2 months.
12: Yeah, lo 2014 mi pla wokim one bla film na mi pla call him Sinis in Passing. Na this la film em sabe look long gender based violence na sorcery accusation related violence. Na 2015 mi pla start lo show him this la film all get a hap lo country. So this la film now em tin pla yeah em go pass na em win him all get a picture all man na Mary bin lookim lo PNG. One in film em been online been walking lo PNG because him as play same talk piece in film but me placard him some line with Hollywood come now. Me play shooting film but me direct him. Now this la picture em looks away or same ting blong old man lo how old must appreciate him Mary na ting blong old Mary how old must appreciate him man. Na you me lose him this la passing blo cross fight lo family na man na Mary na two. Imi lusim disla passing blow sorcery accusation related violence shooting talk nothing long all line all innocent line or same all sangoma. So disla program em run now mi pla start him year number 11 now. Na mi pla working partnership one time AFL na disla partnership mi pla sa call him Pilai Los Senis. So mi pla sa go lo community na also school him all pikinini lo Pilai Australian footy. Na lo night mi plus I saw him pizza na walking program. You know pizza ta sol but he got program stop on the mem na all community all save sun up na talk na kiss him some like good pla ting long how all can down him just the heavy inside lo community blow yet.
6: Planty man Mary all been sun up na talk lo side blow all unreported cases blow domestic violence. Na piu story lik lo mi pla lo disla.
12: Big plus something em or same Papua New Guinea you me shot through long prosecution long online was that all walking this black line heavy. Lo two plus side, lo one plus side, lo gender based violence, and another plus side, lo sorcery accusation related violence. So plenty all thing of me bagolo police na all by make one em because all sabe penis or same hard through lo kissing prosecution or police. Plenty all, you know, walking walk long all na 2M court system, M saki seem long la time through. You can put him case play you, na you can die time you wait him case play you because M saki seem long la time. So, plenty all no side report because all side of them all wasting time long all. So, me pla walk one time Department of Justice, na me pla walk lo look save lo some that is la heavy too because Trangu all Mary. All hard law report na kissing justice plenty time. So em also come na also story na good black community.

0: mi pleno ga displa heavy ta so time community em osem structure block community na custom na culture go down na two online se start lo drink beer na spark na smoke marijuana na kind of sem em displa kind heavy em klo come up na em come up big pla true mi pla wokim awareness na education but m1 beside and another beside them law and justice all need to work in work long all na kalabusim all man or mary who sat all bagrapim law na bagrapim sambla man or mary
1: now I'm good play you make him disturb neck or semi like ask him to law last question blow me to play when you think must come up law encourage him or leave him all survivors inside law country
0: I think big blast something all need lo talk talk lo story blong all plenty also same na passing mouse also to call him something blo family but you know something blo family tasol him something blo country because you look him also to call him 70% Mary lo Papua New Guinea also kiss him this like gender based violence na big blast something na you me all get that you me save some la line who said all been kissing bagraplo this la you know one want us all and planty through so kind of same him come up or same now him stop inside lo culture blow you me now you me need to rouse him now how about you me rouse him and you me talk out now you me story now you me put him strong lo government suppose one blah go report so you thinking you stop lo Australia suppose you report same speed police but come now one blah go lo calabus you know same no got chance long all around nothing now Giaman, no, I'm not got, or same, na, true, I'm got, all case law, gender based violence law, Australia, but in all same PNG, because all police and all slack law, walking walk long all.
1: Now, thank you too much, lo time, blue, lo mitopla story, mitopla come, lo penis play interview. Before lo milusi, you go, no, what you got some plan neck where you like make him, untaplo, mitopla story long and penis long and.
0: Big plus something, you mean must save or same, M can send is. Osem na mi pla put him name blo film blo mi pla send is in passing. Papua New Guinea am good pla hap. Na old man na Mary all good pla line. But osem you me lose him road blo you me lick. So you me need lo come back lo good pla passing lo appreciate him man na appreciate him Mary na you me sit down na one bell na hamamas.
2: M display been president blong PNG Tribal Foundation Gary Pastin even talk talk one time Natasha Meten. This player I make number 3 year where Vanuatu I come up in short story and competition long helping site long literacy long country. Nevan writer na competition organizer Rebecca Olul Hossein I talk this player only like him all writer long luku long history long country. Now what about long all tumbuna ananit long head tok roots and routes. Ms. Olul Hossein, you talk more along this plot one time, Hilda Wayne.
3: Thank you too much, Hilda. So, big fella talk or big fella story and lo competition blame lo EAR, hemi all road, mo all stampa. So, lo bislama yumi talam se all road or all road where yumi fallen. And then all stampa hemi meaning say when I'm now hemi and me keeping you me rooted law inside law culture blow you me. So through Latine, you me stop encourage them all writer, law only look law all different relationship or all different connection where only got between culture blow you me la Vanuatu. With them new fellow way of life, although English you misave talem se modernity, but also Vanuatu hemi one or you know most diverse countries lo site different language and you misave se all different language, it means se different cultural identity across the Vanuatu. So you may really ask him or writers lo only engage lo tufala something yeah, and only story and small about how now only still save stand up strong, lo stamp up lo keta we hemi culture lo keta, while only stop try and blow move forward lo life with them all different changes will stop happen inside lo life play me lo country play me.
4: Now display me you play hope long or strong in history long one or two long name lo people and especially all writers na young people.
3: Yeah, so hemi one important part and me fully look say you know through.

0: lo art lo writing, through lo art lo talemwan historian, hemi one way where you misave contribute, I call one big fella discussion, one big fella historian, lo site lo, you know, yumi hustret, lo semon nivan watu, yumi all one em kind people.
1: And now, alongside long this play your competition, lo sort of historian, you play including poetry too, in up you historian, click lo how you play, why you play including this play?
0: Thank you, Hilda. So this year, I mean, first fella time, when we like got one Poetry Power Prize. And lo talem straight lo last fala 2 year when mi fala mekem social story and competition mi fala finance all write up lo mi fala lo vanuatu only still want them lo write them all poem and so I got still plenty people only submitting all work lo ketau hemi one poem and hemi no one sort fala story and so then mi fala or someone small collective mi fala decide say why not you start them one poetry competition? You miss have a linigo inside the poetry. And maybe part them and we come out lo culture blue me vanuatu or you mean one culture where you mean like a story and wave the life blue me and way where you me passing down information lo site lo story and blue me where you me come from or story about all kakai blue me how blue me make him current. You mean passing down through lo talk. So then, this is why this year we will start a poetry prize competition. So we will encourage them all write up, only write them all poems, 200 word everyone of all lines where we got 40. Send for a team or send sort of story and competition. But this time we will ask them all write up, only dive deep a little bit, go inside law. When I'm now all this different feeling, all this different thinking, lo site, lo identity, lo yumi, lo semo, niva no atu, time, lo yumi, displace inside lo country, lo yumi, but also all connection, lo yumi, lo culture, lo yumi. So this fala poetry prize, yeah, yumi open lo every niva no atu, where only live inside lo country, but also those where live lo Australia, New Zealand, with the molnar fala country, where li got one Vanuatu heritage. So, semaklo social story and competition, you make a three fala prize. You make a one prize, lo picking any more young fala, where only got 12 cas and 17 year. You make a one open prize, where you blow all big fala man, 18 year eco on top. Mo you make a one special prize, lo ia ya, or hemi prize, lo vernacular, or hemi a local language, lo you me. So, you may encourage him, anyone blo save right lo, 100 plus language blo Vanuatu, any year we hemi kat, blo hemi save winning one prize. So semaklo sotso story and competition blo yumi hemi kat prize money, top prize lo category hemi karam 15,000 vatu, with the work blo hemi save publish, runner up hemi karam 8,000 vatu, mo yumi publishing work blo hem, and then yumi kat prize two blo anyone we submit him writing lo vernacular or the local language plan. So just one some key information, Blotalem say to follow competition together, you open the number 1 May 2026. Mobile to follow close the number 30 June 2026. Lo number 15 July, but you may announce them shortlist where you may make them. My final prize by him come out on number 29 July. So 29 July, any important lo mi vala as a milestone from hemi Folem Independence Day lo Vanuatu, hemi number 30 July, so that mi vala is have a link hemi go with an Independence Day. Mi vala got one strict policy lo site lo you mean they use artificial intelligence or some ChatGPT or Claude. Lo write them up or clean them up all work. But you mean really want them blo to get the competition? Blo you write lo one way where hemi true, mo hemi follow one experience blo one nivanuatu. And you mean no use them all AI blo help them blo write them all work blo you mean.
2: M nivanuatu writer na sort story and competition organizer Rebecca Olul Hossein e talk one time Hilda Wayne. Na emi pinisim display ABC Radio Australia One Talk program blong tete na em all get a program blong mi pla long display week in up long mi play come back again lo Monday mi sam seke tok maki mi pla all get a one walk mi toki got good pla weekend bye bye now.
3: Thank you, Tomas. 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

0: RNZ Pacific News, Talo Falava, I'm Johnny Blades. An Australian drug policy researcher says the case of two Samoan men confessing to murder on Vietnamese television illustrates a difficulty of dealing with transnational crime across different legal systems. Samoan police say they are investigating the pair's criminal connections after a suspected gang leader was killed and an associate injured in Ho Chi Minh City last week. Dr. Ben Mostyn from the University of Sydney says in Australia, confessing on TV would be of limited value because there would still need to be investigations and court cases.
1: But that does demonstrate one of the difficult issues here, which is when we're dealing with transnational crime. Vietnam, of course, is a communist country, so they have a very different legal system. They have less protections in the criminal justice system than we're used to in Australia and New Zealand. So it does make it quite difficult and complex for authorities to deal with these sorts of issues.
0: He says often in cases of dual citizens in foreign countries, there can be diplomatic behaviour from both countries trying to intervene. Meanwhile, Papua New Guinea's parliament has discussed the Vietnam killing in terms of the growth of the illicit drug trade in the region. The governor of Oro province, Gary Juffa, was urging fellow MPs that PNG can't be complacent about transnational crime, particularly the drug trade. He says the problem is a Pacific-wide menace, as evidenced by the arrest of the two Samoans in Vietnam.
2: For carrying out a hit in Vietnam, as a result of a gang war that's taking place in Sydney, in Australia, involving Pacific Islanders. Pacific Islanders. You'd be surprised that we are now right out there in the world known as getting involved in these activities, these transnational criminal activities, but they're happening.
0: Gary Juffa says PNG needs to do far more to combat transnational crime. Israel is set to open a resident embassy in Fiji this weekend, according to the Jerusalem Post. Israel's Foreign Minister Gideon Saar is expected to travel to Fiji for the opening. Tiana Haxton has more.
3: According to Fiji's cabinet, the establishment of the Israeli embassy in Suva will strengthen cooperation in a number of areas. These include security, climate change adaptation, agriculture, and emerging technologies. This follows Fiji's opening of its embassy in Jerusalem last year, making it one of only a handful of countries to do so. The move was criticised by human rights groups due to the sensitive nature of a territorial dispute between Israelis and Palestinians, who both claim Jerusalem as their capital. However, Fiji's government says it has the sovereign prerogative to determine bilateral relations.
0: Samoa's police commissioner has announced a strong police presence for this year's independence celebrations. The Samoa Observer reports the acting commissioner, Leotawa Samuela Afamasanga, saying 400 officers would be deployed across all events. He says this will ensure enough personnel and emergency services are on hand to respond to any incidents. Festivities have already begun, including the launch of the Independence Games with Kirikiti, Faltasi Racing and other activities. In New Zealand, general practitioners are pleased to see the age for free bowel cancer screening lowered to 56, but say it needs to be even lower for Māori and Pacific patients. Funding has been set aside in the government's budget 2026 to bring the age down from 58. The College of General Practitioners representative Luke Bradford says the overall change is a step in the right direction and the government should continue to lower the age of eligibility. He says it should already be 50 for Māori and Pacifica.
4: I think that a risk-based profiling of a population makes sense and there is a risk through ethnicity for bowel cancer.
0: Meanwhile, in more budget-related news, an Auckland councillor has raised concerns about new community safety funding. The Auckland Pacifica Wardens, along with other community safety programs, are to benefit from $8 million New Zealand dollars in funding over 4 years. The funding, through the Ministry of Police, is part of the budget announced by the government on Thursday. Councillor Alf Filipina says while it helps nationwide, questions remain about overlap with earlier funding.
5: Auckland will be, I think, they'll be looking, asking themselves, well, I hope this budget doesn't cancel out the announcement in Budget 2025 from the minister that had $1 million in there.
0: In world news, Iran and the United States have reportedly reached an outline of an agreement to extend their ceasefire, but the report is subject to the approval of the US President Donald Trump. The ABC's Nick Parmeter reports.
6: The report by political outlet Axios cites those directly involved in talks to end the war and says the Memorandum of Understanding would see a 60-day extension to the current ceasefire. It would also reportedly kickstart talks on Iran's nuclear program, which has proved a major obstacle in negotiations so far. However, while the deal has in principle been agreed, it will still require Donald Trump's sign-off. A day earlier, he told reporters a deal would have to be perfect, and he's claimed numerous times now that an agreement was close. It comes as fresh strikes have been traded in the region. Iran's Revolutionary Guard says it's targeted an American base in Kuwait after US strikes against its drone system.
0: A Blue Origin rocket has dramatically exploded on its launch pad in a setback for the company run by Amazon founder Jeff Bezos. The New Glenn rocket was undergoing a static fire test at NASA's Kennedy Space Center in Florida. The company says all personnel have been accounted for. A live stream of the event on YouTube shows the rocket igniting on the pad before erupting into a massive fireball that billows skyward. A New Zealand footballer has become the hottest player on Instagram after an Argentinian influencer's call to make him a World Cup hero. Just 2 days ago, all-white Tim Payne had just over 4,700 followers on the social media platform. But after Valen Scarsini asked fans to support Payne, who he claimed had the lowest number of followers of any player going to next month's World Cup, his count has exploded. Payne has now passed the 1 million mark.
7: Just want to say a massive thank you first to you, Valen. It's been a pretty crazy 48 hours, to say the least.
0: Tim Payne's count has surged past several established New Zealand sporting stars, including Stephen Adams and Adi Savea. And that's a bulletin from RNZ Pacific. For more stories, you can visit our website rnz.co.nz/Pacific.
3: Kia ora, this is Pacific Waves from RNZ Pacific. I'm Susanna Swiss-Wiki. Coming up, New Zealand budget at a glance, what's in it for the Pacific? The latest on the suspected gang hit in Vietnam, and the Cook Islands is now dengue fever free. The New Zealand government unveiled its budget for the coming year today. It will see more foreign aid to the Pacific region, along with boosts to defence and customs initiatives with a Pacific footprint. Pacific-focused policy work will be cut as the government seeks to reduce the size of the public sector, as the Ministry for Pacific Peoples will see a $2.8 million cut over 4 years. For a breakdown of the numbers, we have our reporter, Kaya Selby. Kia ora, Kaya. You were in the budget lockup today. What stood out to you the most?
8: Well, what stood out to me the most was the lack of things for which to stand out to me. There is so little in this budget which is Pacific related, and that's not unexpected. I mean, last year's budget carried a very similar theme. The year before, when it comes to special unique issues that the Pacific people in this country face, when it comes to record high unemployment, the highest of any group, when it comes to violent crime victims rising while everyone else is falling, we see no targeted support. And that kind of stood out on top of foreign aid going up and, of course, the ministry being cut.
3: And what are politicians saying about the Ministry for Pacific Peoples?
8: I mean, we're getting into now over 3 years where MPP has been kind of slowly losing its funding. We're getting into a debate perhaps around whether the ministry should continue to exist at all. And this is not something that parties like the ACT Party are willing are going to shy away from. We have that notorious quip, of course, from David Seymour, where he said he wanted to bomb the ministry as a joke, right? Pacific Minister Paul Goldsmith said that he expected the ministry to continue functioning just fine without this $2.8 million over 4 years. And when we spoke to him when he entered the role, he said that he saw the Pacific Ministry as a base of expertise, but it was the policy advisors and the external relationship advisors who were seeing the cuts in the ministry. And when we went to Deputy Opposition Leader Carmel Cipollone, she told us that she believed this to be a deliberate strategy. She believes that if you can make the ministry over time less and less effective, you will eventually come to a political justification where you can get rid of the ministry entirely. That is what the Labour and Green parties have told us. It's an election year, and I guess we'll just have to wait and see.
9: For our new foreign aid budget, can you talk us through what's new?
8: We're approaching the end of what you call the aid triennium. MFAT is strategic with the aid. They budget it out 3 years in advance. This is a signal to the Pacific and any other aid recipients of what they can expect over time. In the last triennium, it began in 2024 with $2.9 billion. This was going to be spread over 3 years. We do not know how much the next 3 years is going to be. What we do know is that there's going to be an extra $140 million or so for the Pacific and Southeast Asian regions on top of that, which is very interesting. This is Winston Peters saying you cannot cut MFAT, defending his ministry against a government which wants to roll back the size of the public service, and saying we are going to defend aid. This is something which he cares about deeply. But interestingly enough, on top of the aid spend, which is about $1.2 billion this year, we actually saw a small reduction in last year's funding of about $3 million. That brought the overall triennium base down. But why the Pacific spend? It's a security thing. This is to ensure our Pacific Island neighbours that they will be looked after as the fuel crisis continues without an end in sight, as fuel prices increase. New Zealand wants the Pacific to know that they're there for them.
9: Fiji police have confirmed that two Samoan nationals suspected of being hitmen for an international drug cartel were recently in the country. Joseph Va'a admitted on Vietnamese television to gunning down coconut cartel ringleader Lorenzo Lemaluto Via outside a restaurant in Ho Chi Minh City last week. Va'a's associate, Steve Tofa, also called Tafia in some news reports, then confessed to being his accomplice in the shooting. Tovia died at the scene while his associate, Sauni Sam, is in intensive care in hospital with serious injuries. Our senior journalist, Margot Staunton, has been following the story and joins me now. Talofalava, Margot, what's the latest in this international case that's shocked a lot of people, particularly in Samoa?
10: Polavana Kasana. Well, the Fiji police spokesperson, Anna Naizoru, told RNZ Pacific today that the two travelled through Fiji using their Samoan passports. However, she declined to confirm local media reports that suggested that there'd been a security breach. And this was only discovered after overseas law enforcement agencies shared with Fijian border officials. According to local reports, the two used fake passports and false identities to get into Nandi International Airport. It appears they only transited through the airport, but the police and immigration are now working together to try and figure out what exactly they did during their short stay in the country.
9: How is the police investigation going in Samoa?
10: The police in Samoa have frozen the bank accounts of the duo as well as four others. Documents that we obtained show that the Transnational Crime Unit issued an urgent request to the Central Bank of Samoa on Wednesday. They asked the Central Bank to order that six accounts and any transactions connected with them be immobilised. Interestingly, authorities have also identified a local car rental business in Apia and named it as an associated entity linked to their investigation.
9: Why did the two Samoan nationals confess on Vietnamese television?
10: It's a very interesting question, Sana. It appears that those confessions were made under pressure. Not long before they were made, the head of the Ho Chi Minh City Police said that anyone committing crimes in Vietnam would face the full force of the law. However, anyone willing to make a sincere declaration or confession would receive more leniency in terms of Vietnamese law.
11: And it was obvious from the video which aired on Vietnamese television that both men were reading from a script at the time they made those confessions.
9: The Cook Islands is now dengue fever free, having passed one whole month without a positive case reported. The outbreak declared in May last year recorded 1,251 cases with one death. Tiana Hexton has the details.
3: Health Secretary Bob Williams says the last positive case was recorded on 28th of April. International health standards require a 26-day period with no new cases to declare an outbreak over.
12: Having achieved that, which equals to two incubation periods, because if you've been diagnosed for dengue, the incubation period is up to 10 days. So having exceeded the 20 days, that's why now we have declared the Cook Island dengue-free status again.
3: He says island-wide spraying helped bring their dengue fever outbreak under control. Temarai Ora staff ran three rounds of mosquito eradication spraying across Rarotonga. But he says this complemented other aspects of Operation Namu, including tutaka, village cleanup programs to eradicate mosquito breeding sites.
12: It has to be a collective execution of all phases. While the island-wide spraying was happening, there is very focused spraying as well. What that means is where the residence of a positive case is located, and our public health staff has to spray around the positive case resident up to 200 meters radius of the neighboring houses. So it's a combination of those response actions, which I think helped us to bring the outbreak under control.
3: When asked if he was worried the public may become complacent with the dengue-free status now confirmed, Williams says it is a real concern. He says the ministry will push messaging, encouraging the community to eradicate mosquito breeding sites around homes.
12: We'll continue to raise awareness to ensure we continue to clean our homes and vacant lands especially, and also for things that potentially could catch water, so that the situation that we had last year will not continue.
3: Although the Cook Islands is now dengue fever free, other regions of the Pacific are still seeing cases. Positive cases have been reported in May in Tonga, New Caledonia, Samoa and Futuna. Williams says the public must keep on top of prevention measures to avoid another outbreak should a positive case cross the border.
12: It's still possible. Our public health team will continue to monitor. But it is also an encouragement to the community to continue the current effort that we have implemented to ensuring that all areas that are potential for breeding mosquitoes, they continue to clear them.
3: Meanwhile, larvae from a type of exotic mosquito that can carry diseases were found in downtown Auckland nearly 2 months ago. New Zealand's National Public Health Service discovered the Aedes aegypti larva in a trap near Queen's Wharf. The mosquito breed could carry diseases including dengue fever, yellow fever, Zika virus and chikungunya virus. The service said the larva was not considered a public health or biosecurity threat at the time because there was no indication they had become established.
9: 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For all episodes, head over to rnz.co.nz/Pacific. 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
13: Big fella, hello through and welcome everyone talk lo Melanesia update. Me Koroi Hawkins. This time they may join him now, team from Buzz FM lo Vanuatu.
14: Internet news. Five controversial bills withdrawn from Parliament. Court of Appeal revives the deputation rights case, orders trial. A government warned over teacher salary grade errors. A government moves to replace 27-year-old tax system. And Vanuatu Pro League hosting claim awaiting OFC confirmation. Good evening and welcome to Vanuatu Nightly News. I'm Kizzy Kalsakau. Leading our news tonight. Concerns raised over drug suspects moving freely in Port Vila. Concerns have been raised over reports that foreign nationals arrested in major drug trafficking cases are moving freely in Port Vila while awaiting court proceedings. A former police investigator claims some suspects linked to recent cocaine seizures, including those arrested aboard the yacht Inner Smile in Havana Harbour, are staying in high-cost accommodation around the capital, raising questions about who is funding their living expenses. The concerns come as former Police Commissioner Joshua Bong calls on Police Commissioner Kalsham Bongran to shift the focus of investigations from drug couriers to the organisers and financiers behind trafficking networks. Authorities recently seized a second yacht in Port Vila Harbour this week, while officials warn Vanuatu and Solomon Islands are increasingly being used as transit points for international drug trafficking due to lighter penalties compared to Fiji. Leader of Government Business and Pentecost MP Charlo Salwai yesterday withdrew five controversial bills from Parliament, including proposed amendments to the Land Leases Act, Trade Disputes Act and Public Service Act. Salwai says the bills were withdrawn to allow for further consultation before they are reintroduced in a future parliamentary session. The withdrawal follows the growing opposition from chiefs, unions and Public Service Commission members raise concerns over land reforms, workers' rights and constitutional issues linked to the proposal legislation. Despite the withdrawals, Parliament successfully passed several other bills during the first ordinary session of 2026, including amendments relating to the Reserve Bank, anti-money laundering laws, Road Traffic Control and the Electricity Supply Act, before Speaker Stephen Felix officially closed the session yesterday. In court, the Court of Appeal has overturned a 2025 Supreme Court ruling that dismissed three constitutional proceedings linked to the controversial deportation of two foreign nationals, ordering that the case proceed to full trial. In a decision delivered on 15th of May 2026, the court ruled that the lower court wrongly treated the matter as moot after the deportation orders were revoked, stressing that key constitutional questions remain unresolved. The appellate court said allegations of breaches of fundamental rights under Article 5 of the Constitution, including claims of unlawful arrest, detention and removal, must still be examined even if the deportation orders themselves were later cancelled. It also directed that the matters be reheard by a different Supreme Court judge, with costs of 150,000 Vatu awarded to the appellants, and clarify that constitutional issues tied to ongoing criminal proceedings should be addressed within those trials. Minister of Education Samuel Johnson has warned that the government faces possible legal challenges and financial penalties if salary grade anomalies affecting 621 teachers are not corrected. Speaking in Parliament this week, the minister said implementation of the 2024 Government Remuneration Tribunal GRT determination had resulted in teachers being placed on incorrect salary grades, with an additional of 163.8 million Vatu needed to address the issue and ensure fairness and legal compliance. The minister also confirmed that government has already paid 342.8 million Vatu in outstanding teacher claims following the signing of the collective bargaining agreement last year as part of a wider 1.75 billion Vatu settlement process since 2024. It said payments of remaining claims, including remote allowances, severance, acting allowances, and other entitlements, will continue from 2026 to 2028 under the government's 4.25 billion Vatu commitment to teachers. The government has signed a 208 million Vatu contract with New Zealand-based CEST IT Limited to replace Vanuatu's aging revenue management system RMS, which has been in operation since 1998. Deputy Prime Minister and Finance Minister Johnny Kunapo said the current system has reached the end of its lifespan, with technical support scheduled to end in December of 2025, posing risks to revenue collection and tax administration. The new tax administration platform is expected to improve digital services, taxpayer management, compliance monitoring and revenue collection for customs and inland revenue. The Minister of Finance said the procurement process was approved through the Central Tender Board and Council of Ministers, with implementation expected to begin soon to ensure a smooth transition before the old system is phased out. And in sports, to end, a statement by Vanuatu Football Federation VFF President Lambert Maltok that Vanuatu will host a key stage of the Oceania Pro League next year remains unconfirmed by the Oceania Football Confederation OFC. Maltok made the remarks during a ceremony at VFF Freshwater Stadium, saying the country will host the final stage in May before the semi-finals. However, OFC officials say no host nation has yet been finalized. OFC Media Operations Manager Matt Brown and an OFC spokesperson both confirmed that discussions are ongoing, but no official confirmation has been made regarding venues or finalists. Concerns have also been raised locally about whether existing football facilities meet professional standards, with Port Vila Football Association President Harry Addison saying inspections of stadiums and training grounds are still pending, and that compliance with OFC requirements remains a key condition before any hosting rights can be confirmed. With that, conclude our Vanuatu Nightly News. But you can still follow VNN through Buzz SoundCloud, Buzz Facebook page, our website www.buzzonline.vu, Capital FM 107, and Radio New Zealand, Melanesian Update, RNZ Pacific. I'm Kizzy Kalsakau. A very good night and a safe weekend ahead.
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15: To a panel on sport. This is our Friday morning regular slot. The Crusaders will host the Hurricanes tonight in one of the big local derbies this weekend. This is Super Rugby, of course, with the Crusaders hunting for a home quarter-final spot. The Crusaders have announced the next coach. It was awkward. And also that Scott Barrett will be out for 5 months. Joining us now is our sports panel, One News sports editor, Abby Wilson. Been doing some presenting lately too, Abs. I think you do a fantastic job. And former All Black and Manu Samoa player, Lima Sopoanga. So good to have you both with us. I'm really confused about this. The Hurricanes are number one and won't finish anywhere other than number one. It feels like they've kind of thought to themselves that there's not much riding on this game against the Crusaders. Should you always play to win, or are there games you can afford to take less seriously, Abby?
16: Well, they will finish top. And so I guess if you are going to take a game less seriously, you can with this one. They've locked in top spot. And so, I mean, someone like Cam Roygaard, though, is coming back.
15: Yes, he is.
16: And so they've sort of taken a conservative approach, but I think they're going to sort of see how things go, because I've been crunching the numbers. The top six teams are the top six teams, from what I can see. The Canes will be number one. The Chiefs will be number two. But three through six are there for the taking.
15: Mm.
16: And depending on how things play out, the Canes could play the Crusaders again in the qualifying final the following week. So they probably have to be information gathering. And whereas the Crusaders have got everything to play for. And what a week they've had. You sort of mentioned it. But it'll be interesting how they sort of put all of that stuff behind them and go out in the field. Another sellout at Te Kaha. They'll have the crowd behind them. And they need to win.
15: Lima, if, and Abby's exactly right, it's possible that the Canes and the Crusaders play each other this Friday and then again next weekend. How important is kind of psychological ascendancy? If they played each other the previous week, does it matter that one team's lost and one team's won?
17: To be honest, John, I don't think it matters at all. You just have to get your ticket to the dance, which is the playoffs, and whatever happens on that night happens. There's nothing else that matters. You can be the top of the table all season and get to a game and lose in a grand final or a quarter final or a semi final. It's about what happens on that finals day. I don't think we see a Hurricanes Crusaders. I definitely hope not. I would rather see that like in the final, but if we do, it's got to go through Wellington, and I just don't see anybody walking the Canes over in the next coming weeks.
15: Let's talk about this situation with the Crusaders coach. That was it's one of those moments where you actually just want to hide under the table, right, Abby?
16: You should have spoken to the reporters who were on the ground.
15: Oh, true. What did you hear? What did they say?
16: Well, that it was awkward, to say the least. I mean, I get that things happen. You know, it sounds like they hadn't planned for the announcement to come out. But that's life, right? Things change. You have to pivot and work with what you've got. And I just think maybe everyone needed to take a bit of a breath and front the press conference. Scott Hanson was great. You know, he's sort of coming in with a lot of energy. He's really excited to be back. And I think that was great, but it's always hard, isn't it? It's a bit like with the All Blacks we saw. You know, the season hasn't finished yet. Rob Penny's trying to concentrate on this week and look forward to the finals. So I sort of can cut him a bit of slack, but sometimes I think you have to put aside what you wanted to happen, take a deep breath and put a smile on your face and just answer the questions, don't you?
15: Lima, that's what the Moana Pacifica players have been doing, right? Boy, oh boy, they're fronting, I think, heroically with an extraordinary kind of mana and dignity in the context of the financial troubles that have beset the union. They're off to one of the hardest assignments in Super Rugby, which is playing the Brumbies in Canberra this weekend. Will this be their last game ever, or can that franchise survive, Lima?
17: They have definitely put up a brave face. They have come close last week and they lost, and people were still smiling and singing in the crowd after the games, and it was a beautiful moment. I was there for that. But in terms of the team being saved, it needs to be saved. And I spoke with Rob Nicol, who heads the NZRPA, and he was saying, if this team isn't saved, potentially in two World Cup cycles, teams like Tonga and Samoa will cease to exist under the current rules that World Rugby have. So to play for Samoa, someone like myself, you have to have a parent who was born in Samoa, or one of your grandparents has to be born in Samoa. So I was lucky to play for Samoa because my grandmother was born there. But my parents are not born in Samoa, they're born in New Zealand. So if I had a son, they would not qualify to play for Samoa. So you need Moana in this competition so that teams like Samoa and Tonga continue to have players and continue to be on the world stage. And so that is why it's so important that this team is saved, because it allows a pathway into professional rugby, but it also allows a pathway so that these teams in the islands continue to be successful and continue to be in the international game.
15: I think people don't understand that. There is essentially no professional rugby at all in Samoa and Tonga, right? So in order to earn a living, they have to go somewhere else. So they have to go to France, to Japan. And so the idea that they can be retained in the neighbourhood is so important. Is it, Abby, is this a franchise worth saving?
16: Yeah, definitely worth saving. It's just, how do they save it? I mean, you sort of read, to be granted the licence, so if Moana Pacifica licence is going to be handed on to someone else in another outfit to run it, they have to present a long-term business plan. And they have to prove that they can foot the annual $10 to $12 million costs associated with a team. This is the problem, is that I don't think anyone in their heart wants this team to collapse for what it represents, for what it does for Pacifica players. The hard thing is, how do you make it work financially? Yeah. Unless you're willing to hand out money, how do you... I mean, they had Ardi Savia. They had a season beyond all seasons and they still lost money. What do you do? How do you make it into a business venture?
15: My senses, and I'm sorry to interrupt. So the PMA, the Pacific Medical Association, came in and they arrived with the money, but I don't think they arrived with the management chops, right?
16: Mm-hmm.
15: So I think Ardi's season was completely wasted in terms of optimising engagement, sponsors and all that kind of stuff. It wasn't wasted on the field. Ardi, it was miraculous, but boy, they didn't monetise it, did they?
16: Well, and I guess that is the key, isn't it? So what New Zealand Rugby, you don't want this to happen again. You don't want a team to fall over again. So you need to be really confident in what they're going to do, what their plan is, and how they are going to monetize it if they get the chance. And I really, really hope that someone who deeply cares deeply about it and maybe has thinks outside the box, comes from outside rugby circles. What we're hearing, though, of course, is that the money is going to come from the governments, that it's going to come from those. It's just who's going to run it, who's going to manage it, and I think that's key.
18: Yeah, might get some answers on that soon. Now, Warriors, they've had such a great run. They're up against the Panthers this weekend. Not a great track record against the Panthers. Abby, can we do it? Is this time different?
16: Well, it's 1 versus 2. If ever we were going to beat the Panthers, this is the weekend. I always get nervous saying that. They've got a number of players who'll be backing up from Origin.
18: Yeah.
16: It sounds like, you know, Webster doesn't want to use our guys. I think the stat, unfortunately, is they've beaten us in 10 of the past 11 matches.
18: I believe so that is the case. 24-8 last time.
16: Yeah. Who knows?
18: Lima, what do you think, and how much of a loss will obviously Roger Tuivasa-Sheck and Tana as well?
17: Yeah, the loss of those two players is insurmountable. They bring so much experience and so much rugby league IQ that it is hard to replace that. But I feel like for the Warriors and the space they're in and how they're trucking, it's next man up. And that team looks like they're a team of confidence. They're playing with freedom. They know who they are. They understand their DNA. The Warriors have one of the best records defensively in terms of penalties given away. Them and the Panthers, and it's no, like there's a reason why those two are top one and top two is because they're so disciplined. The Warriors are finding this disciplined football along with that flavour and charisma that they play. And I think they'll get over the Panthers this week. I really believe that.
18: And if they do, does that settle it, as in this year is different? I mean, it obviously is different, but is this the one that makes it beyond doubt?
17: Oh, we have to believe, don't we? We have to believe that this is our year. We've been saying it for the last 25 or whatever, however long, but the Warriors faithful have always been there, and it's a beautiful thing to see. You saw it in Magic Round, the fans, the support. So, I mean, there's... You just got to stay with them. And if they get this, then I believe we're going all the way.
18: Okay, wonderful. I mean, and Dallin Watini-Zelezniak, honestly, just seeing him flying down those sidelines, and it's incredible to watch, right?
19: Yeah, exactly. Those locks on the sideline, you know, leaping. How he knows where that line is,
18: I know.
19: Is remarkable. And I think, though, it is a game. It is one game. I think we can see how they perform under pressure against those big teams and those big moments. But there's a long season to go. So I think we should hope for the best, not quite prepare for the worst, but just strap in, you know? This
18: strap
19: is the Warriors.
18: In, exactly.
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21: A diabetes organisation worried about the possible impact of a Pharm Act proposal to remove ethnicity as a criteria for several type 2 diabetes drugs. Māori and Pacifica are at greater risk of developing type 2 diabetes, and in 2021 it was decided to prioritise access to these patients. Now Pharmac is asking for feedback on widening the special authority access. This would reduce the required level of cardiovascular risk for those with type 2 diabetes. And it would also remove the criteria allowing Māori and Pacifica access without having to demonstrate specific cardiovascular or renal risk factors. A media release from the Health Minister Simeon Brown and the Associate Health Minister David Seymour says when people can access their medicines easily, they stay healthier for longer, adding that it also reduces pressure on other parts of the health system. The chair of the Diabetes Foundation Aotearoa is John Baker, who is also an endocrinologist at Middlemore Hospital. He says the proposal feels like a great leap backwards.
22: It's a charitable trust based in Otara, South Auckland, engaged in research and diabetes support activities existing since 1994, so it's quite long-standing. The activities are localised, mainly to South Auckland.
21: Can you explain what Pharmac is proposing to change here?
22: My understanding is that they propose to change the special authority criteria. So at the moment, the special authority criteria effectively targets Māori and Pacific who have a very high risk of developing diabetic kidney disease. And they propose to change it away from that towards making the medicine available more across the general population. And the information I saw was talked about cardiovascular risk of heart attack, which is of much less concern to us than diabetic kidney disease in this population.
21: So just explain more about why you have an issue with that distinction and what you see as the impact of this on the priority for Māori and Pacifica, the greater risk.
22: We lobbied for targeted availability of these drugs to Māori and Pacific when they were first funded on the basis of some research that we did. And my colleague, Professor David Simmons, published a paper in Lancet Global Health in 2020, which showed that Māori and Pacific have a particularly high risk of diabetic kidney disease. And we see this and unfortunately in the dialysis population. So at the moment there are more than 800 patients receiving dialysis in counties. 70% of them are Marion Pacific and 50% have diabetes. They develop the condition earlier and it's a very aggressive condition which progresses rapidly. So when you get something, you see something like that, you're really looking for prevention, and that's what these two drugs offer. So in a clinical trial called the CREDENCE trial, which was published a number of years ago, that they showed that these drugs delay progression to end-stage renal failure, that's dialysis, by up to 15 years. So it's a panacea. I mean, it's not the first time in medicine that we've used targeted, we've targeted susceptible or at-risk populations. It just happens this time that they're Marion Pacific.
21: So the lowering of the cardiovascular risk, which is the other part of this change for those with type 2 diabetes, when it comes to the greatest impact, do you see that as having a lesser impact than the current availability of these drugs for Māori and Pacifica, the prioritising of them?
22: Well, it's not the real value of the drugs, if you take what I mean. So we have lots of other drugs which can reduce heart attack risk. We've had them for a number of years, and they're also based on clinical trial evidence. But these are the first drugs which have been shown specifically to impact on diabetic kidney disease. So they're very special. And they do have an effect on heart attack risk, but that's not what we're interested in. It's the impact on diabetic kidney disease that's important.
21: The decision to prioritise happened back in 2021 and had some controversy attached to it at the time, to prioritise this medication for Māori and Pacifica peoples. But what has been shown in the 5 years since as to the impact of doing that?
22: We did a study in our own community, which was published in the New Zealand Medical Journal, I think in about 2023, and showed, and this was based on Pharmac special authority applications, there was a massive increase in availability of those or use of those drugs amongst Pacifica people. So that it certainly had an effect. It's a bit early to say that it's going to stop diabetic kidney disease because it's got such a long run in time. So you're talking about 10 years or more to impact on number of patients presenting with diabetic kidney disease. But, you know, we believe it is effective. And that's the international evidence.
21: What is the scale, even in your district, as you say, the district that you're working in terms of the number of patients on dialysis and perhaps the percentage of them who are Māori and Pacifica?
22: It's massive. It's like a tsunami. So they've got, I don't know, five dialysis units that are operating at 130% capacity. And this has been in the news recently. You know, where do we put all these people, these poor people? You can't go on building dialysis units. You've got at some stage, you've got to start thinking about prevention. So what can we do to stop this from happening? And the way that we do that in modern medicine is that we do drugs. We give them drugs, and pharmaceutical industry have developed these drugs that have this impact.
21: The cost of just one patient on dialysis is over $120,000 a year.
22: $120,000 a year. Yes, it's a massive cost to the community and to the individual. It's just immeasurable. You know, the social and familial impacts. It's just enormous. It's a terrible condition to get.
21: Is there any explanation, clinical logic behind this change?
22: Not that I can see. I don't know why the ministers have decided to go down this path. I mean, there's no logic to it, really.
21: The plan is that those already on the drugs would keep receiving them. Did the preferential criteria, in your view, stop anyone who needed to accessing these medications? Can we know that?
22: It's erecting a barrier. So we talk in medicine, we talk about barriers to care, and there are lots of barriers to care. So a cost is one, you know, access to a GP is another. And a special authority criteria is just another barrier which you're putting up, which wasn't there before. And that's nonsensical, really, when you're talking about an at-risk population.
21: But I guess, are there others who've missed out because of this criteria? Can we know that and the impact of that?
22: Well, the effect of the change that they're proposing is that the drugs will be given to people who don't have a risk of diabetic kidney disease. And that doesn't make sense either, given that there are other drugs we can use.
21: For the cardiovascular risk?
22: For treatment of diabetes and treatment of cardiovascular risk, correct.
21: The ministers in their media release say about 10,000 more people could benefit in the first year, increasing to approximately 23,000 people after 5 years. How would this increase occur?
22: Well, as I say, they're taking the medicine away from Murray Pacific and then giving it to other people.
21: Because of the lower threshold for cardiovascular risk?
22: Yes, correct. Okay. So at the moment, there's a cardiovascular risk of 15%. And just to be clear, that's just a calculation. That's based on some tests. So it's just a probability. It doesn't mean those people will develop coronary heart disease. It's just a probability.
21: Consultations on this close next week, and has that given organisations like yours, clinicians like you, enough time to, given these plans, these changes are due to come in at the start of August this year, have you had enough time to make the case?
22: I think there's been quite a big groundswell of reaction to this, and I know a lot of groups have made submissions. I mean, I think the timeline is okay.
21: And that is John Baker of the Diabetes Foundation Aotearoa, chair of it, also an endocrinologist at Middlemore Hospital. In response to criticism of the proposed change and that it would have an adverse effect on or adverse impact on Māori and Pacifica peoples, the Health Minister Simeon Brown gave us this reply. The government believes all New Zealanders should be able to access the medicines they need, regardless of their ethnicity. This proposal would expand access to these medicines based on need, ensuring more Kiwis, including Māori and Pacific peoples, can benefit. The Associate Health Minister, David Seymour, who's responsible for Pharmac, replied to us saying, "We have been clear, Kiwis should have access to the medicines they need. They shouldn't miss out because of where their ancestors came from. We expect that around a third of those people who will benefit from the drugs will be from Māori or Pacifica backgrounds." And from Pharmac, "Our expert advisors have said expanding clinical eligibility via reducing the cardio criteria will mean most Māori and Pacific peoples with type 2 diabetes will meet the proposed requirements, and that clinical criteria are an effective way to determine who has high health need. Pharmac does not expect this proposal to have any significant impact on future dialysis need."
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We're now closing on this frequency. Our transmission will continue in a few moments on 7440 kHz in the 41-metre band. Retune now to 7440 kHz in the 41-metre band. 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

0: RNZ News at 2. Kia ora, I'm Peter McIlwain. Two New Zealanders are among those whose bank accounts have been frozen by Samoan police in relation to an Australian gangland killing in Vietnam. A suspected gang leader, Lorenzo Limalu, was shot dead in Ho Chi Minh City a week ago. Two Samoan nationals have confessed to the killing and apparently scripted comments on Vietnamese television. Documents obtained by RNZ show the Pacific Transnational Crime Unit directed the Central Bank of Samoa to immobilise the accounts of six people, two of whom are New Zealanders. The document states the request relates to an ongoing investigation into a serious violent incident that occurred in Vietnam. Meanwhile, an Australian drug policy researcher says the shooting in Vietnam is thought to be related to a gang in Sydney trying to rein in an offshoot. Ben Mostyn from the University of Sydney says it's quite extraordinary that the gang warfare has spread from the suburbs of Sydney to Vietnam.
1: So my understanding is that there is a large, well-known gang here in Sydney, and that that this is sort of a splintering off from that gang. And so at the moment, the sort of police hypothesis is that this assassination was the main gang trying to send a message.
0: Ben Mostyn says countries in Southeast Asia have had violence related to the drug trade for decades. Back home, South Island mayors have broadly given a thumbs up to the budget, but say they wish it went further to fund growth. The South got just a few mentions in the finance minister's speech this week, and those were mostly in the context of roading projects. However, southern mayors have backed the creation of a $400 million incentives for growth fund, which will pay councils based on how many homes are consented in new developments. The Selwyn mayor, Lydia Glidden, says it's a good first step but doesn't go far enough. And the Queenstown Lakes mayor, John Glover, says he's disappointed the plea for a bed tax has not been answered. The Ministry for Pacific People says no immediate decisions have been made on how the government's cut to its funding will be implemented. The ministry will lose $2.8 million over the next 4 years. The Finance Minister, Nicola Willis, had announced the government's intention to reduce the size of the public sector 2 weeks ago. The Secretary for Pacific Peoples, Geraldine Clifford-Lidston, says the ministry's current work programs remain unchanged. A jury has heard that a Chinese woman who lived at an Auckland house linked to the death of 70-year-old Xu Lai Wang spoke briefly to a detective about Ms. Wang's daily routine. The body of Ms. Wang was found wrapped in rubbish bags in the water at Gulf Harbour 2 years ago. Kaixiao Liu, his wife, Lan Yue Xiao, and his parents are on trial for her kidnapping and manslaughter. The Crown says Ms. Wang and five other women lived in servitude to Mr. Liu's family and sought religious instruction from him. Detective Sergeant Nidian Zhou has told the High Court that one of the women initially did not answer questions, but later spoke of her routines at the house.
2: They mentioned about they had three meals every day, mainly rice. Occasionally they had meat, eggs to eat. Her daily routine is walking around the garden and stayed inside the house. But sometimes she come out as well.
0: The five women were all deported in August 2024. The trial continues. In sport, the Black Caps need 8 wickets to win the 4-day test against Ireland, and they've got 2 days to get them. New Zealand declared on 490 for 8 on day 2 before dismissing the host for 179 and enforcing the follow-on. Ireland reached 65 for 2 at stumps, with Blair Tickner taking both second innings wickets. He hopes there'll be plenty in the pitch for the bowlers on day 3. Meanwhile, Rishabh Pant has given up the captaincy at Lucknow Super Giants after they finished bottom of the Indian Premier League for the first time. Wicketkeeper batter Pant, who was picked up by Lucknow for a tournament record $3.21 million in the player auction before the 2025 season, was appointed team captain in January. That's the news.
3: Today on Mapuna, we talk to Maddie Blomfield, who's the co-founder of Hectare, which has won the Māori High Tech Company of the Year award. And we head to the far north, where Te Rarawa has a project to restore stocks of the shellfish, Toheroa, to levels last seen in the early 20th century. That's Mapuna today, after the midday news on RNZ National.
0: 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Let's take a look now at the short forecast thanks to Met Service. It takes us to midnight tonight. Northland, Auckland, Coromandel Peninsula and Bay of Plenty. partly cloudy with isolated showers. The remainder of the North Island, mainly fine with areas of morning cloud or fog. Isolated showers developing about Waikato and the Central High Country this afternoon. For Marlborough and Nelson today, fine to start, and then cloud increasing and a few showers developing about the mountains late this morning, spreading elsewhere this afternoon. Buller to Westland, fine, apart from areas of morning fog, cloud increasing this afternoon and isolated showers developing, turning to rain about the Westland Ranges after dark. Canterbury, Otago and Southland, areas of low cloud or fog clearing this morning, otherwise mainly fine with high cloud. A possible shower in Clutha and Southland tonight. Fiordland today, a few showers turning to rain tonight, and for the Chatham Islands, mostly cloudy with a possible morning shower. 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It's now 5 minutes after two. More news and weather on the way for you at 3 a.m. Morena. And welcome aboard the all-night program. If you've just joined me, Peter McElwain here with you through until 6 with a nice variety of entertainment. In fact, right now, it's time to join Tony Stamp with another live concert recorded live at WOMAD 2025 in New Plymouth.
4: Kia ora koutou and welcome to our special WOMAD Aotearoa 2025 concert series, bringing the colour, energy and global sounds of New Plymouth straight to you. Ko Tony Stamp aho. India's Satish Ivis and U Rajesh are true masters of their craft, uniting the traditions of North and South Indian classical music in a vibrant musical conversation. Their performance brings together the santur, a hammered dulcimer-type instrument, and the mandolin. Accompanied by Mukundraj Deo on tabla and Swaminathan Selvaganesh on kanjira, a South Indian frame drum. Rooted in centuries-old traditions, their music weaves melody, improvisation, and rhythm into a rich and dynamic exchange. Here they are, live from the Brooklyn stage.

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So, the instrument which I play, it's called kanjira. It comes from South India. And this instrument doesn't have a sur or a shruti or pitch. Like, for example, tabla has a pitch, santur and mandolin has a pitch, but this one doesn't have a pitch. So, I have a benefit to, you know, imitate like few instruments. For example, like a bass guitar

And finally, I'm just going to imitate like how the drum kit works. So that's my, you know, bass drum. That's my hi-hats, and you can hear a snare and different drums on the way.

Recorded live from the Brooklyn stage at WOMAD Aotearoa 2025 in New Plymouth, the Indian duo Satish Ivas and U Rajesh perform a rich and expressive blend of Indian classical music here on RNZ National.

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1: Thanks to Tony Stamp. 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This is the All Night program and news is next. RNZ News at 3. Morena, good morning, I'm Peter McIlwain. The chief midwife for Counties Manukau in Auckland says it will take time to recruit staff to support longer stays in wards. The government is increasing the number of maternity beds and staff to support longer postnatal stays at hospitals and clinics throughout the country. The chief midwife for Counties Manukau, Chris Mallon, says the way it's rolled out will be crucial. She says it will be important to communicate the time frame to staff and families. The Western Military Alliance NATO has accused Russia of recklessness after Romania said a Russian drone had crashed into an apartment block there. The drone, which injured two people, is believed to have been intended for an attack on Ukraine west of Romania. William Densilo reports.
2: Fragments from Russian drones have reportedly fallen on Romanian territory nearly 50 times over the past 4 years. This is the first time there have been casualties. F-16 jets were scrambled, and Romania has pledged to take proportionate measures following the incident. NATO Secretary-General Mark Rutte has called Russia's actions reckless, that are a danger to us all. The President of the European Commission, Ursula von der Leyen, says the bloc will continue to bolster security and deterrence, and says preparations are underway for a 21st sanctions package on Moscow.
1: The Māori scholar and anthropologist Sir Hirini Moko Mead has died at the age of 99. A descendant of Ngāti Awa, Ngāti Tuwharetoa, Ngāti Tuhoe and Tuhaurangi, Sir Hirini was an authority on the evolution of style in pre-European Māori carving, painting, weaving and moko. He was founding professor of Māori at Victoria University, where he created the country's first university department of Māori studies and led the building of the first university-based marae on a mainstream campus. He also led Ngāti Awa through its treaty claim process as the inaugural chairperson and chief negotiator. Scholars are calling for stronger investment in the treatment and prevention of eating disorders among Māori. Otago University's Faculty of Medicine has just released research highlighting the need to embed Māori expertise and whānau-centred approaches into national policy and treatment pathways. The lead researcher, Māori Rangimārie Clark, says Māori experience eating disorders at rates comparable to, and in some cases higher than, non-Māori.
3: Mostly associated with European Pākehā women, anorexia is kind of privileged in terms of getting access to specialist services. Māori who are presenting with bulimia or binge eating disorder are excluded.
1: The study highlights how food insecurity, poverty and trauma are deeply intertwined with disordered eating experiences. Two New Zealanders are among those whose bank accounts have been frozen by Samoan police in relation to an Australian gangland killing in Vietnam. A suspected gang leader, Lorenzo Limalu, was shot dead in Ho Chi Minh City a week ago. Two Samoan nationals have confessed to the killing in apparently scripted comments on Vietnamese television. Documents obtained by RNZ show the Pacific Transnational Crime Unit directed the Central Bank of Samoa to immobilise the accounts of six people, two of whom are New Zealanders. The document states the request relates to an ongoing investigation into a serious violent incident that occurred in Vietnam. To sport. Though they may meet again in 2026, the Crusaders have landed a significant psychological blow ahead of the Super Rugby playoffs. In the final round of the regular season, the Crusaders celebrated Sevu Reese's century with a commanding 47-14 win over the Hurricanes under the roof at Te Kaha in Christchurch last night. Meanwhile, in another Super Rugby Pacific match played on Friday night, the Reds have defeated Fiji and Drua 45-24 at Suncorp Stadium in Brisbane. That's the news.
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1: 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Looking now at the Met Service short forecast, taking us through until midnight tonight, Saturday. Northland, Auckland, Coromandel Peninsula and Bay of Plenty, partly cloudy with isolated showers. The remainder of the North Island, mainly fine. Areas of morning cloud or fog, with isolated showers developing about Waikato and the Central High Country this afternoon. Marlborough and Nelson, fine to start. Then cloud increasing and a few showers developing about the mountains late morning and spreading elsewhere this afternoon. Borlo to Westland, fine, apart from areas of morning fog. Cloud increasing this afternoon and isolated showers developing, turning to rain about the Westland Ranges after dark. Canterbury, Otago and Southland, areas of low cloud or fog, clearing this morning, otherwise mainly fine with high cloud. A possible shower in Clutha and Southland tonight. For Fiordland today, a few showers, turning to rain tonight, and a mostly cloudy day for the Chatham Islands with a possible morning shower. 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It is now 5 minutes after three. More news and weather on the hour at four, including the coastal forecast. Kia ora. This is the All Night Programme on a Saturday, the 30th of May, almost the end of another month. And I'm Peter McElwain here with you through until 6 a.m. We have a feature called Mouse Plague for you at about 20 to 4. Yes, there's a mouse plague overwhelming Western Australia at the moment. Well, one of the nominated writers reflects on his chances of winning the Opus Prize, while Ray has a diplomatic arm wrestle behind closed doors in today's reading from Stephanie Johnson's The Writers' Festival, read by Nigel Collins and Judith Gibson.
0: This afternoon, when he came in from his daily walk, the watchman emerged from his basement room to tell him a parcel had come and that he had taken it upstairs and handed it across to Adasha's Waller. She was a recent development. For much of his 2 years here, he'd been away touring with Ganesha, but the past few months, he'd been at home. The pressure had never relented, men and women coming to the door and offering their services. He tried to tell them it was against his principles to have a servant, but it seemed it was immoral, unkind, and mean-spirited not to accept. So finally he had taken Manjula, who was barely in her teens and had an invalid mother to support. Or at least that was her story, and Adash had no way of knowing if it was true. He had never been a good judge of whether someone was telling him the truth, let alone if the person telling him came from a life so different from his one, he could barely imagine it. So far, at least, she was proving honest, reliable and respectful. He didn't like her talking too much, and she seemed to understand that. It was his 27th birthday in a week, and the parcel had come all the way from his sisters at the bottom of the world. One of his sisters had written across the back, not to be opened until the 21st. Obediently, he put it down. There was no sign of Manjula, who might have gone to the bazaar. It was dispiriting how much the prices had dropped since she had started to buy the supplies, proof that he was still regarded as an outsider, and possibly always would be. No electricity, again, and his laptop had run out of power. Fury rose, together with the thought that occurred more and more these days, which was that he should leave. Leave New Delhi, leave India altogether. There was enough money to keep him for the rest of his life, if he didn't live too long. But that's what he's good at. Escape. An Anglo-Indian reviewer in the LRB had called him a Punjabi Harry Potter for grown-ups. And maybe his sales figures would favourably compare. He tried the power again, and it was on. Laptop plugged, he scrolled through his messages. Oh, a new one from Ramakai. She had him on a panel with Elizabeth Knox and Richard Dawkins, discussing an esoteric mixture of religion, horror and fantasy. Ugh. Adash hated panels. Wouldn't do them. He wanted a one-on-one session, and he wanted Gareth Heap to be the one to talk to him. The fact that Gareth was his ex-tutor meant that he would know his book almost as well as he did himself, better in some ways. It had started to fade. Intimacy with those characters, his old friends, dissipated by the characters in his new book. He's missed them. How strange it was that his fictional acquaintances outnumbered the flesh and blood. He returned to his inbox again, and there it was, at last, a response from Gareth, winged in the last few seconds. Adash, old mate, good to hear from you. I hate to tell you this, but you've been the cause of a total spin-out. Can't say too much about it, but it's to do with the opus. Adash stopped reading for a moment and leaned back in his chair. A spin-out about him and the opus? The prize he was expected to win? His Indian agent had let him know there was even an illegal betting ring with substantial sums of money changing hands. An Indian winner of the opus, for certain. But what had happened? Was Gareth one of the judges? In fact, we probably shouldn't be having any contact at all, since we could find ourselves embroiled in a scandal. I've done some research on that other prodigious older prize, the Booker, and discovered many closer associations. 40-odd years ago, Kingsley Amis was shortlisted by a judge who happened to be his current wife. Admittedly, that was a long time ago, and you and I aren't married. There have been countless scandals with that prize, realised and potential. I've been in touch with the peeps at the top of the opus and declared our association as a possible conflict of interest. Now, they're not worried. So put your mind at rest. It happens all the time, they said, and shouldn't affect your chances at all. All I have to do is abstain from placing you and hope that the other judges do. Looking forward to seeing you again. Eat this email. Cheers. Gareth. Adash read the message several times. Peeps. It struck him as tragic that Gareth, who would be at his mid-40s by now, used slang not only too young for him, but slang that had already passed from use. A possible conflict of interest. It's certainly a conflict of his interest. He knows suddenly, in his guts, in his bones, that he won't win. Not that he was expecting to, but still, he would have had a chance, and Gareth had stuffed it up for him. Adash could see it so clearly, how he would have been invited to judge, how he would have wanted the kudos, the attention, how he wouldn't even have noticed Adash's name on the list. It wouldn't have leapt out at him. Bastard. Swearing under his breath, he wrote, "Cheers, Gareth. Thanks for letting me know."
5: She would say, in her defence, that she tried and couldn't do it. She has tried. She's trying again now. Dear Liu Hua, I regret to inform you that after a meeting with a major sponsor and on the advice of the board, I am compelled to withdraw my invitation to the festival. Delete. Dear Wa, I am so sorry and very angry and dismayed, but I must withdraw your invitation since our government is insistent on preserving our trade position. I delete. Dear Mr. Liu, I am as bewildered as you will likely be on receipt of this letter. Against my wishes and my better sense, our organisation is forced to rescind our invitation. Oh, delete. There are so many other things to be getting on with. Only 3 months until the festival, and the festival programme to go online next week, due at the printers on Wednesday. Two writers are still not finalised. Dear Liu Hua, you wouldn't believe how many times I've started this email. Ray? She startles. Orla is beside her suddenly. Usually Ray can hear her coming because of the racket her heels make on the polished concrete. This afternoon, she is barefoot. A silver toe ring glitters beside the chair leg. Hello, dreamer. Sorry to scare you. Orla gurgles, bending to scan Ray's screen. What's that? Liu Hua, Ray closes the screen, risks multiple tabs. Don't worry about it, darling. I did that ages ago. Did what? Wrote to him, told him he changed our minds. What? When? Straight after the meeting with the university. Why didn't you tell me? It's on the hub. If you look for it, you'll see it. Did you CC me in? It goes on the hub, you know that. We don't CC anymore. You're supposed to keep up with it. That's why we bought the program. It cuts out that waste of time keeping everyone informed. Look at the hub, Ray. Look at the hub. They'll think I'm so rude not to have heard from me directly first. Who? Liu Hua and his friends. His English language publishers. Oh, get over it. He was never going to be a money spinner anyway. No one's heard of him. Not one of your better ideas. Orla goes Velcro-footed over to her desk, slips on her high heels and picks up her bag, off to her lunch meeting, and mentioning casually that the team-building weekend with the English expert has been confirmed, then she's gone. Dear Liu Hua, I understand that you have had some communication from my colleague, Orla O'Connell. I'm so sorry, but it seems she is mistaken. The invitation still stands. My sincerest apologies for this error. As you can imagine, with so many writers coming so far from every corner of the globe, there are the occasional instances of misunderstanding. I am a great admirer of your work and hope to be able to offer you a platform to encourage new readers. I don't know how much you know about our city, but we have a substantial immigrant Chinese population as well as older Chinese families whose ancestors arrived in the earliest of days of colonisation. Your books will be of particular interest to them, as well as to the many other readers yet to discover your work. From now on, until your arrival, I will be your sole point of contact at the festival, so address all communications to me. Sincerest apologies once again for the mix-up. And wishing you all the best. Ray Mackay. She's at her computer, looking for distraction. Her mail, surfing the net for more guff on her current obsession, watertight pseudonyms. Most have been uncovered quickly, either by the writer herself or a journalist, especially in recent history. JKR's Robert Galbraith, dear lost Doris Lessing's Jane Summers, Joyce Carol Oates' Rosamund Smith. But those women are giantesses. No one will come looking for Merle Carberry's Kyla Mann, surely. In Kyla's inbox, there is an email from Sandy at Scribbly Bark Publishers with an attachment carrying advance publicity material. They've chosen the opening paragraph as an excerpt. The photograph is one Merle took surreptitiously last summer in a car park. A young woman dismounting from her Suzuki Boulevard beside a fortuitous gum tree. The white line on the road near her boot and dusky late evening light could be anywhere. The helmeted figure in tight leathers, anyone. There's a swaggering maleness to the stance, but the open visor shows a shadowy woman's face, the soft mound of her lips. And she would send it off straight away, but for the publisher adding a note at the end of the attachment, asking again for a proper full-face photograph, please, Kyla, with 3 exclamation marks. And as Merle heaves an anxious sigh, she thinks again of the idea she had last time Jacinta was here. Bolt from the blue. But how risky is it? It's a small publishing enterprise, and the book is so parochial it's likely to have no market outside Australia. Will quite possibly not even be reviewed. Jacinta might never know. The subject matter wouldn't appeal to her, death and motorbikes. And there are millions of books published every year. Who's going to notice it? She finds the filed images from the visit a few days ago. Close-up of Jacinta. Head and shoulders in profile, smiling. Earlier she had been crying, having broken up with her girlfriend after only 1 blissful month. But her tears had dried and she looks radiantly beautiful. Merle has never imagined Kyla as attractive. A gorgeous woman cruising into town would attract too much attention. It would be a different journey, harder in some ways and easier in others. It would have made a different book. In the picture, Jacinta's hair is unruly and sticking up all over her head. She wears a razorback blue singlet, and her shoulders are newly burnished by the sun. There are gentle crow's feet at the corner of her laughing eyes. Her teeth are strong and white. The hand gripping the veranda rail is scratched from gardening, or fixing a bike at the side of the road.

You've been listening to The Writers' Festival by Stephanie Johnson, read by Judith Gibson and Nigel Collins. And the story continues tomorrow. It's 20 past three now on the All Night programme here at RNZ National. And to the listener who was woken from a deep sleep twice earlier, you should be fine now. Sleep well, won't you? To the overnight one-liner this morning, which comes from a new comedian, Aaron Naylor, an American stand-up comedian from Kansas City, but based in Chicago, Illinois. His one-liner, I have a great memory, and the rest of them are terrible. Aaron Naylor. This day in musical history on the way for you very shortly after this from an album called Tahi. It was released in 1993 for Moana and the Moa Hunters. It's called Back Where We Belong.

Finishing that waiata in Te Reo, Moana and the Moa Hunters from the album Tahi, Back Where We Belong, very nice indeed. Welcome to a Saturday, it's the 30th of May and time for a look at this day in musical history, starting in 1968, when the Beatles began recording what became known as the White Album. The double LP, whose official title was simply The Beatles, became the first Beatles album released with the Apple label. The first track they recorded was Revolution. To 1974, and Bernadette Whelan, a 14-year-old David Cassidy fan, died of heart failure 4 days after attending a UK concert of his. Over 1,000 other fans had to be given first aid during the singer's White City Stadium show. Cassidy died in 2017 at the age of 67. In 1987, David Bowie kicked off his 87-date Glass Spider World Tour at the Feyenoord Stadium in Rotterdam, Holland. The tour's set, described at the time as the largest touring set ever, was designed to look like a giant spider. It was 18.3 metres high, 19.5 metres wide, and included giant vacuum tube legs that were lit from the inside with 6,096 metres of colour-changing lights. A single set took 43 trucks to move. In 1996 this day, Alan Whittaker from Penzance appeared on the UK TV quiz show Mastermind, his specialist subject being the Sex Pistols. He won a place in the semi-final of the show, answering all but one of the 18 questions correctly. And in 2009, Mick Jagger offered to buy an ice cream van but was turned down by its owner, who promised his daughter he would drive her to her wedding in it. Giuseppe Della Camera had spent 10 years restoring the rusting van to perfection after he spotted it on a farm being used as a chicken shed. The restoration was such a success, Sir Mick offered to buy the vehicle when he saw it at a show on Wandsworth Common. Camera said, "Jagger told me he'd really fallen in love with my van and asked me if I would consider selling it. I was stunned when he offered me £100,000. That would have been a great little profit. And that's this day in music history. May 30th, it's now 29 past three. Back to music from a Norwegian singer-songwriter. He's also a member of the folk duo Kings of Convenience. Here's Erlend Oya and Garota.

That's Norwegian singer-songwriter Erlend Oya from his 2014 album Ligao and Garota. It's 27 to 4 and you tuned into the All Night program here on RNZ National. Well, I didn't have time in the last hour to share my regular feature, The Word, with you, so here it is, better late than never. And this morning's word is earlist. It's actually spelled A-E-O-L-I-S-T, earlist. It's a noun, and it means a person who's pretentious, windy, or full of hot air. And some earlists claim to have divine inspiration or spiritual insight. There you go, that's the word this morning. And now, I've got time for some more music ahead of our feature this hour, second feature this hour, and it comes from the late Eva Cassidy from her 1997 album, Eva by Heart. It's a bluesy one.

0: Eva Cassidy, Blues in the Night here on the All Night program at RNZ National. 22 to 4 the time. Now, when do lots of mice become a plague? Well, according to the Australian National Science Agency, it's when mice populations explode to over 800 to 1,000 mice per hectare. But in Western Australia right now, it's estimated there are 8,000 mice per hectare. Morawa, 370 kilometres from Perth, has been overrun, with rodents invading homes, businesses and paddocks. Emile Donovan spoke to Morawa Shire President Karen Chappell.
1: I have actually, to be quite honest, spoken to quite a few different countries because it is quite extreme. I mean, it is unbelievable and it's incredible to explain and try to get people to actually visualise.
2: Do your best. Paint us a picture. What is it like? Say you're walking along the street at, I don't know, 5 o'clock in the evening. What is it like?
1: Well, no. I'm out on a farm. Okay. So when you're driving along, you're driving along the road and, you know, when you get bubble wrap and you pop bubble wrap, you know, you get that popping noise. That's what it's like in a car. You're driving over the top of mice.
2: Oh, my God.
1: There are thousands of mice. And then when you first get up in the morning, because we're baiting in our homes. We're trying our very best to bait or trap or do whatever we can to eradicate mice. And the farmers are baiting in their paddocks. But you get up in the morning, the very first thing you do is you get the dustpan and brush and you go looking for the mice that have died around your house overnight. And every now and again you miss one and the odour lets you know that it's somewhere in the house. The odour in the homes and in our businesses is quite profound. It's just the local gift shop cannot keep candles on the shelf because we just don't know what else to do. But you walk along the street and there's, you know, mice have died because they've taken a bait and they've just died and the gutters have got mice carcasses in them. You know, the local government is, you know, we have to, it is unbelievable. It is just eating people's wiring in their washing machines, you know, their air conditioners. I turn their air conditioners on because it's only just become winter for us. They've turned the heaters on and the heaters don't work because the wiring's been eaten. People have had they get into your car, they get into your motor and they eat the wiring in your machinery. Where you know, the boys out in the paddock, they're trying to feed, and the mice, the seed wheat, they've got to send it through a chute. As many mice as wheat go through the chute. It is just, it's beyond.
2: It sounds like so. It's like something
1: you could actually imagine.
2: It sounds medieval, Karen. Why? Why is this happening?
1: Well, we don't seem to have a reason as to why. Even the scientists. I mean, I'm not even halfway to understanding why, but it's just possibly that we've had two very good seasons, so there's probably a reasonable amount of grain on the ground, and they've come out. But out in the paddock, every 4 inches is a burrow. Now these farmers, you know, they're farming 10,000 hectares, so you know, or even more, and they have got these burrows every 4 inches apart. So you can imagine how many mice there are in the paddock. Now that doesn't end there. The other picture is we've got these snakes, and you know that Australia we have venomous snakes.
2: Australia.
1: Well, the snakes look like carpet pythons because they're so small.
2: The snakes are having the time of their lives.
1: They are so well fed, getting themselves ready to hibernate. They're coming across. It's not funny, but it is. They can hardly move. They're so full of mice. And it's just horrendous. Our local government, we've been providing baits to our residents because if everybody's got to be trying to do something. And then last week, what happened is the APVMA, which is the authority in Australia, the chemical regulator, dropped the rate of the bait to 25 grams earlier in the year. And because of this situation, it's just last week been increased to 50 grams again that the farmers are allowed to use. So at least now when they're baiting, the chances of the mouse dying with one bite is, we're much more confident around that. But it is extreme. I actually said, I would be quite happy if my house burned down at the moment, to be quite honest.
2: Oh, no, Karen, I'm sorry.
1: It is just horrendous. You cannot open a cupboard. You can't. You've got to remember, you know, well, the home I live in was built 65 years ago. You know, it's got you know, you just can't keep mice out when you live on a farm. It's just, and the reality is we do have mice every year and we're used to it, but in small proportions.
2: Yeah.
1: You know, you might catch two a week, not an hour. The businesses, the grocers, the local two food shops, they can't even keep food on the shelves. They have to pack up at night time. They go in there in the morning, they get there early, they clean all the mice up overnight, they put the food back on the shelves as much as they can, and then before they go home at the end of the day, they've got to repack, reset, and get on with it. So, and the stock they've lost, because the mice will chew anything. They'll chew into, I heard of the Agricultural College has a boarding facility and they chewed into a chocolate milkshake bottle, you know, the 2 litre chocolate milkshake bottle.
2: Yeah.
1: So of course it chewed in the bottom. You can imagine what happened to that syrup. And they will eat anything. We have a bucket of baits sitting, would you believe, in the pantry, which doesn't sound good, but a bucket of sealed baits, and they chewed into the baits.
2: No. Turkeys and Christmas. Honestly, I mean, it is, you know, I have a lot of sympathy because, you know, it's one of those stories. I mean, there's been a huge amount of international interest because this is so rare and unusual and incongruous. But living through it, I can only imagine, you poor things. But it does go to show, doesn't it, that mice are incredibly imaginative, wriggly things that can just get pretty much anywhere that they want. And if you have a big plague of mice, you're actually incredibly limited in your options to kind of manage that, aren't you? You can't exactly take a flamethrower to the burrows and all of the fields.
1: No, we can't. We simply can't. Our farmers are baiting, which of course isn't, you know, to them it's an extreme cost.
2: Yeah.
1: And then I've seen paddocks where the farmer has baited, put his crop in, it's rained, it's come out the ground, and 2 days later it's gone because the mice have eaten it. So this is from an economic risk.
2: Mm.
1: We're very, you know, concerned about the impact of, and we're expecting rain this week, and hopefully the rain will make the mice have a bit of a rest as well. You know, they'll burrow down and have a bit of a holiday in the water.
2: Yeah.
1: But when we have rain, it's only 5 or 10 mil. It's not like what you see.
2: What we get, yeah.
1: So we're hopeful of that. But people have come in to me and they've had mice in their beds.
2: Oh.
1: They've had mice bite their toes at night time. They've had people come home from holiday. You have to strip every bit of linen in your house because they've got everywhere and anywhere. You don't, you know, I check the kettle before I boil it to make sure no one's got in the kettle. I mean, it's just, it is extreme and it's really hard to imagine, but that's where we're at. And unfortunately, I'd like to think that it's not going to happen again, but,
2: yeah,
1: you know, November will come again, there will be grain on the ground again, and we may go through the same cycle. But it is very hard to imagine, and it is extremely hard to live with.
2: I bet it is. Gee.
0: Emile Donovan was speaking to Karen Chappell from Momorowa. Try that one again. Morowa, Western Australia. If you're petrified of mice, that would be a horror story for you. It's 13 to 4, and at around 4:30 on the All Night program this morning, we have Mata with Mihi Ngārangi Forbes, and this week she speaks to state abuse survivor and Māori advocate for intersex Aotearoa, Tu Chapman, who discusses New Zealand First's bill to legally define woman and man and the consequences critics warn it could have for intersex, transgender and non-binary communities. Back to music now, and from an album featuring a who's who of the US West Coast scene, members of The Grateful Dead, Jefferson Airplane, Crosby, Stills, Nash & Young and Joni Mitchell. The album is called If I Could Only Remember My Name. Well, his name is David Crosby from Crosby, Stills, Nash & Young. Yeah, the album came out in 1971. It's called Song With No Words. Yeah. I think it's got a subtitle as well, which I'll find out for you. Here it is, David Crosby.

David Crosby, song with no words, as you will have noticed there. The subtitle, Tree with No Leaves. Hope you enjoyed that one. It's 7 to 4 on a Saturday morning. The latest in RNZ news, sport and weather for you on the hour. And of course, the weather will include a coastal forecast if you're heading out on the deep blue sea, maybe today or tomorrow, this King's Birthday weekend, which I hope is off to a great start for you. Now, getting us to the news from their collaborative album, Ali, in 2022, Vieux Whakature, who's the son of the late Ali Whakature, and along with Houston, Texas trio

0: Well, I mistimed that particular track. My apologies for that. It was good though, wasn't it? Yes, Vieux Whakature, along with the Houston trio Krungbin, which apparently translates roughly as airplane in the Thai language. All right, just a reminder that in the next hour, we have Mahi, hosted by Mihi Ngārangi Forbes. And speaking of Mihi, she'll be along again just after 8 this morning with Saturday Morning. And she'll be working alongside Susie Ferguson this morning. Looking forward to that. Before the end of the all-night program this morning, I will take a look at Today in History, looking at some news events and famous birthdays on this day as well, both international celebrities and well-known New Zealand names too. Thank you for joining me this morning, and stand by for news.
1: RNZ Pacific News, Talo for Lava, I'm Johnny Blades. An Australian drug policy researcher says the case of two Samoan men confessing to murder on Vietnamese television illustrates a difficulty of dealing with transnational crime across different legal systems. Samoan police say they are investigating the pair's criminal connections after a suspected gang leader was killed and an associate injured in Ho Chi Minh City last week. Dr. Ben Mostyn from the University of Sydney says in Australia, confessing on TV would be of limited value because there would still need to be investigations and court cases.
2: But that does demonstrate one of the difficult issues here, which is when we're dealing with transnational crime. Vietnam, of course, is a communist country, so they have a very different legal system. They have less protections in the criminal justice system than we're used to in Australia and New Zealand. So it does make it quite difficult and complex for authorities to deal with these sorts of issues.
1: He says often in cases of dual citizens in foreign countries, there can be diplomatic behaviour from both countries trying to intervene. Meanwhile, Papua New Guinea's parliament has discussed the Vietnam killing in terms of the growth of the illicit drug trade in the region. The governor of Oro province, Gary Joffa, was urging fellow MPs that PNG can't be complacent about transnational crime, particularly the drug trade. He says the problem is a Pacific-wide menace, as evidenced by the arrest of the two Samoans in Vietnam.
3: For carrying out a hit in Vietnam, as a result of a gang war that's taking place in Sydney, in Australia, involving Pacific Islanders. Pacific Islanders. You'd be surprised that we are now right out there in the world known as getting involved in these activities, these transnational criminal activities, but they're happening.
1: Gary Joffa says PNG needs to do far more to combat transnational crime. Israel is set to open a resident embassy in Fiji this weekend, according to the Jerusalem Post. Israel's Foreign Minister Gideon Saar is expected to travel to Fiji for the opening. Tiana Haxton has more.
4: According to Fiji's cabinet, the establishment of the Israeli embassy in Suva will strengthen cooperation in a number of areas. These include security, climate change adaptation, agriculture, and emerging technologies. This follows Fiji's opening of its embassy in Jerusalem last year, making it one of only a handful of countries to do so. The move was criticised by human rights groups due to the sensitive nature of a territorial dispute between Israelis and Palestinians, who both claim Jerusalem as their capital. However, Fiji's government says it has the sovereign prerogative to determine bilateral relations.
1: Samoa's police commissioner has announced a strong police presence for this year's independence celebrations. The Samoa Observer reports the acting commissioner, Leotawa Samuela Afamasanga, saying 400 officers would be deployed across all events. He says this will ensure enough personnel and emergency services are on hand to respond to any incidents. Festivities have already begun, including the launch of the Independence Games with kerikiti, whaotasi racing and other activities. In New Zealand, general practitioners are pleased to see the age for free bowel cancer screening lowered to 56, but say it needs to be even lower for Māori and Pacific patients. Funding has been set aside in the government's budget 2026 to bring the age down from 58. The College of General Practitioners representative Luke Bradford says the overall change is a step in the right direction and the government should continue to lower the age of eligibility. He says it should already be 50 for Māori and Pacifica.
5: I think that a risk-based profiling of a population makes sense, and there is a risk through ethnicity for bowel cancer.
1: Meanwhile, in more budget-related news, an Auckland councillor has raised concerns about new community safety funding. The Auckland Pacifica Wardens, along with other community safety programs, are to benefit from $8 million New Zealand dollars in funding over 4 years. The funding, through the Ministry of Police, is part of the budget announced by the government on Thursday. Councillor Alf Filipina says while it helps nationwide, questions remain about overlap with earlier funding.
6: Auckland will be, I think, they'll be looking, asking themselves, well, I hope this budget doesn't cancel out the announcement in budget 2025 from the minister that had $1 million in there.
1: In world news, Iran and the United States have reportedly reached an outline of an agreement to extend their ceasefire, but the report is subject to the approval of the US President Donald Trump. The ABC's Nick Parmeter reports.
7: The report by political outlet Axios cites those directly involved in talks to end the war and says the memorandum of understanding would see a 60-day extension to the current ceasefire. It would also reportedly kickstart talks on Iran's nuclear program, which has proved a major obstacle in negotiations so far. However, while the deal has in principle been agreed, it will still require Donald Trump's sign-off. A day earlier, he told reporters a deal would have to be perfect, and he's claimed numerous times now that an agreement was close. It comes as fresh strikes have been traded in the region. Iran's Revolutionary Guard says it's targeted an American base in Kuwait after US strikes against its drone system.
1: A Blue Origin rocket has dramatically exploded on its launch pad in a setback for the company run by Amazon founder Jeff Bezos. The New Glenn rocket was undergoing a static fire test at NASA's Kennedy Space Center in Florida. The company says all personnel have been accounted for. A live stream of the event on YouTube shows the rocket igniting on the pad before erupting into a massive fireball that billows skyward. A New Zealand footballer has become the hottest player on Instagram after an Argentinian influencer's call to make him a World Cup hero. Just 2 days ago, all-white Tim Payne had just over 4,700 followers on the social media platform. But after Valen Scarsini asked fans to support Payne, who he claimed had the lowest number of followers of any player going to next month's World Cup, his count has exploded. Payne has now passed the 1 million mark.
8: Just want to say a massive thank you first to you, Valen. It's been a pretty crazy 48 hours, to say the least.
1: Tim Payne's count has surged past several established New Zealand sporting stars, including Stephen Adams and Adi Savea. And that's a bulletin from RNZ Pacific. For more stories, you can visit our website rnz.co.nz/Pacific.
9: Kia rana, this is Pacific Waves from RNZ Pacific. I'm Susanna Swiss-Wiki. Coming up, New Zealand budget at a glance, what's in it for the Pacific? The latest on the suspected gang hit in Vietnam, and the Cook Islands is now dengue fever free. The New Zealand government unveiled its budget for the coming year today. It will see more foreign aid to the Pacific region, along with boosts to defence and customs initiatives with a Pacific footprint. Pacific focus policy work will be cut as the government seeks to reduce the size of the public sector, as the Ministry for Pacific Peoples will see a $2.8 million cut over 4 years. For a breakdown of the numbers, we have our reporter Kaya Selby. Kia ora Kaya, you were in the budget lockup today. What stood out to you the most?
10: Well, what stood out to me the most was the lack of things for which to stand out to me. There is so little in this budget which is Pacific related, and that's not unexpected. I mean, last year's budget carried a very similar theme. The year before, when it comes to special unique issues that the Pacific people in this country face when it comes to record high unemployment, the highest of any group, when it comes to violent crime victims rising while everyone else is falling, we see no targeted support. And that kind of stood out on top of foreign aid going up and, of course, the ministry being cut.
9: And what are politicians saying about the Ministry for Pacific Peoples?
10: I mean, we're getting into now over 3 years where MPP has been kind of slowly losing its funding. We're getting into a debate, perhaps, around whether the ministry should continue to exist at all. And this is not something that parties like the ACT Party are going to shy away from. We have that notorious quip, of course, from David Seymour, where he said he wanted to bomb the ministry as a joke, right? Pacific Minister Paul Goldsmith said that he expected the ministry to continue functioning just fine without this $2.8 million over 4 years. And when we spoke to him when he entered the role, he said that he saw the Pacific Ministry as a base of expertise, but it was the policy advisors and the external relationship advisors who were seeing the cuts in the ministry. And when we went to Deputy Opposition Leader Carmel Cipollone, she told us that she believed this to be a deliberate strategy. She believes that if you can make the ministry over time less and less effective, you will eventually come to a political justification where you can get rid of the ministry entirely. That is what the Labour and Green parties have told us. It's an election year, and I guess we'll just have to wait and see.
9: For our new foreign aid budget, can you talk us through what's new?
10: We're approaching the end of what you call the aid triennium. MFAT is strategic with the aid. They budget it out 3 years in advance. This is a signal to the Pacific and any other aid recipients of what they can expect over time. In the last triennium, it began in 2024 with $2.9 billion. This was going to be spread over 3 years. We do not know how much the next 3 years is going to be. What we do know is that there's going to be an extra $140 million or so for the Pacific and Southeast Asian regions on top of that, which is very interesting. This is Winston Peters saying you cannot cut MFAT, defending his ministry against a government which wants to roll back the size of the public service, and saying we are going to defend aid. This is something which he cares about deeply. But interestingly enough, on top of the aid spend, which is about $1.2 billion this year, we actually saw a small reduction in last year's funding of about $3 million. That brought the overall triennium base down. But why the Pacific spend? It's a security thing. This is to ensure our Pacific Island neighbours that they will be looked after as the fuel crisis continues without an end in sight, as fuel prices increase. New Zealand wants the Pacific to know that they're there for them.
9: Fiji police have confirmed that two Samoan nationals suspected of being hitmen for an international drug cartel were recently in the country. Joseph Va'a admitted on Vietnamese television to gunning down coconut cartel ringleader Lorenzo Lemaluto Via outside a restaurant in Ho Chi Minh City last week. Va'a's associate, Steve Tofa, also called Tafia in some news reports, then confessed to being his accomplice in the shooting. Tovia died at the scene while his associate, Sauni Sam, is in intensive care in hospital with serious injuries. Our senior journalist, Margot Staunton, has been following the story and joins me now. Talofa lava, Margot. What's the latest in this international case that's shocked a lot of people, particularly in Samoa?
11: Pulavanaka sana. Well, the Fiji police spokesperson, Anna Naizoru, told RNZ Pacific today that the two travelled through Fiji using their Samoan passports. However, she declined to confirm local media reports that suggested that there'd been a security breach. And this was only discovered after overseas law enforcement agencies shared with Fijian border officials. According to local reports, the two used fake passports and false identities to get into Nandi International Airport. It appears they only transited through the airport, but the police and immigration are now working together to try and figure out what exactly they did during their short stay in the country.
9: How is the police investigation going in Samoa?
11: The police in Samoa have frozen the bank accounts of the duo as well as four others. Documents that we obtained show that the Transnational Crime Unit issued an urgent request to the Central Bank of Samoa on Wednesday. They asked the Central Bank to order that 6 accounts and any transactions connected with them be immobilised. Interestingly, authorities have also identified a local car rental business in Apia and named it as an associated entity linked to their investigation.
9: Why did the two Samoan nationals confess on Vietnamese television?
11: It's a very interesting question, Sana. It appears that those confessions were made under pressure. Not long before they were made, the head of the Ho Chi Minh City Police said that anyone committing crimes in Vietnam would face the full force of the law. However, anyone willing to make a sincere declaration or confession would receive more leniency in terms of Vietnamese law.
12: And it was obvious from the video which aired on Vietnamese television that both men were reading from a script at the time they made those confessions.
9: The Cook Islands is now dengue fever free, having passed one whole month without a positive case reported. The outbreak declared in May last year recorded 1,251 cases with one death. Tiana Hexton has the details.
13: Health Secretary Bob Williams says the last positive case was recorded on 28th of April. International health standards require a 26-day period with no new cases to declare an outbreak over.
14: Having achieved that, which equals to 2 incubation periods, because if you've been diagnosed for dengue, the incubation period is up to 10 days. So having exceeded the 20 days, that's why now we have declared the Cook Islands dengue-free status again.
13: He says island-wide spraying helped bring their dengue fever outbreak under control. Te Marae Ora staff ran 3 rounds of mosquito eradication spraying across Rarotonga. But he says this complemented other aspects of Operation Namu, including tutaka, village cleanup programs to eradicate mosquito breeding sites.
14: It has to be a collective execution of all phases. While the island-wide spraying was happening, there is very focused spraying as well. What that means is where the residence of a positive case is located, and our public health staff has to spray around the positive case resident up to 200 meters radius of the neighboring houses. So it's a combination of those response actions, which I think helped us to bring the outbreak under control.
13: When asked if he was worried the public may become complacent with the dengue-free status now confirmed, Williams says it is a real concern. He says the ministry will push messaging, encouraging the community to eradicate mosquito breeding sites around homes.
14: We'll continue to raise awareness to ensure we continue to clean our homes and vacant lands especially, and also for things that potentially could catch water, so that the situation that we had last year will not continue.
13: Although the Cook Islands is now dengue fever free, other regions of the Pacific are still seeing cases. Positive cases have been reported in May in Tonga, New Caledonia, Samoa and Futuna. Williams says the public must keep on top of prevention measures to avoid another outbreak should a positive case cross the border.
14: It's still possible. Our public health team will continue to monitor. But it is also an encouragement to the community to continue the current effort that we have implemented to ensuring that all areas that are potential for breeding mosquitoes, they continue to clear them.
13: Meanwhile, larvae from a type of exotic mosquito that can carry diseases were found in downtown Auckland nearly 2 months ago. New Zealand's National Public Health Service discovered the Aedes aegypti larva in a trap near Queen's Wharf. The mosquito breed could carry diseases including dengue fever, yellow fever, Zika virus and chikungunya virus. The service said the larva was not considered a public health or biosecurity threat at the time because there was no indication they had become established.
9: That's Pacific Waves for today. For all episodes, head over to rnz.co.nz/Pacific. We're also on Spotify, Apple and iHeartRadio. 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
15: Grant Smithies and Glorious Nelson right now with the music today. Morena, Grant. Morena.
16: It's yes. a stunner down there. I can feel it. I can feel the
15: yeah,
16: vibe.
15: It is. It's nice down here today. But apparently I hear that we're going to get, you know, flooded on Sunday or something. So.
16: Oh, please don't say that. Please don't say that.
15: Evidently. We shall see. Mm. In the meantime, all manner of peculiar bits and bobs today, starting off with a compilation by Manchester-based house DJ, well, it's not even just house music, he plays across the board actually, called Luke Una, who every year or so puts out a compilation of stuff that's been spinning his wheels, and they're always really interesting to listen to, I think, because of the plain diversity. Like he started his career as a sort of house DJ in Sheffield in the mid 80s. He's been working as a DJ in the trenches for like 40 years, I think. And then he moved to Manchester and set up a quite famous night called Electric Chair with his mate Justin Crawford. And they built a reputation based on sort of wild dance floor eclecticism, I guess. They sort of shunned the usual thud heavy soundtrack to play a whole range of, you know, Brazilian music, and then a soul record, and then some strange electronic thing, and then some jazz and techno and so on. And I read a great interview with him where he said he saw this approach to club culture, but also these records that he compiles as a reaction against the rhythmic tyranny of your average modern club setting. You know, rather than a hedonistic sort of escapist place where it was just pounding away within a narrow range of beats per minute, he would just try and play music that he thought would enhance a feeling of connection between people during the difficult times that we're living through, you know, like a coming together of clans, a collective spirit. So quite a few vocal tunes, things where the tempo just calms right down. He often plays quite long sets when he's playing. But let's have a listen. His latest record is called Luke Una Presents A Soul Cultura Volume 3. And we're just going to hear a couple different tunes off that to get a flavour of it. The first one originally came out in 2012. He also reaches back to things that came out in the 80s and things that came out last week, which I admire and enjoy. But this was the debut release of a North of England producer called Neil Bilton, who called himself Fat Dog, and it became a cult classic amongst fans of sort of low-slung deep house music. It's got UK leanings, but also Detroit techno undercurrents at a slower-than-usual tempo, some vocals from a guy called Chris Rain. It's called Remember.

0: There you go, Fat Dog. Remember, I love that. I just love the slower tempo and the way it trickles along. Great thing.
1: You could play it for hours, basically, couldn't you? Just all night.
0: It's quite hypnotic in a way
1: just
0: that I like.
1: Just dancing by myself as Billy Idol saying that.
0: He did. It's a classic. Yeah. We should play on here one day just for the nostalgia-trons. the next thing I thought we should have a listen to veers off somewhere else altogether. This is a character called Igwe Buike, who was a Nigerian musician and sound engineer who worked at Record Disc and Tabansi Studio in eastern Nigeria. And he had in hand in recording a host of classic records there by other people in a thriving musical scene of the day that included people like William Onyeba. He only made one album himself, entitled Bomp, that came out in 1980, and it's got this hilarious and great photo of Igna on the cover wearing this unreasonably huge Stetson cowboy hat, and it's just the best photo, smiling like a fiend. It's just a great shot, and it's full of nicely sort of cheap sounding synths and wonky bass lines of exactly the kind that I like, sort of Afro disco made on a budget. So let's have a listen to the title track. This is Bomp.

0: There you go. Igna Igwe Bueki and Disco Bomb. But it shows, I love how cheesy that synth sounds. That synth sounds like it costs $10 in an op shop. And then there's a funny boinging sound over it and all sorts of peculiarities that, you know, I find it refreshing that someone like Luke Una is doing these club gigs all over the world, because he travels heavily, playing everywhere and playing just peculiar things that he's winkled out from different styles and scenes and countries and eras and so on.
1: And everyone's happy.
0: Yeah.
1: Everyone's having a good time.
0: That's it. Yeah, so if people want to investigate that record, it's called Luke Una Presents A Soul Cultura Volume 3. And the first two volumes are great too. All of them are double albums packed with interesting bits. So I thought we should veer, you know, seaward at this point, because there's a new album coming out. God, does it come out this week? It came out last week, from the Wellington Sea Shanty Society.
1: Just remind me, we were talking about this yesterday. When did shanties become, all of a sudden they became everything? It was a couple of years ago. There was that film, that great film that came out.
0: Oh, right, yeah. Yeah, because a lot of the classic early ones are from the 1700s, eh? Early traditional songs.
1: Yeah, yeah,
0: like,
1: but it
0: you know,
1: had a
0: What
1: real
0: Should We Do
1: kind
0: With
1: of,
0: a Drunken Sailor?
1: Well, it had a real renaissance a couple of years ago. And everybody was getting into these bands and playing these bands. I can't quite remember what the comp for it was.
0: These guys must have been partly responsible, because they formed way back in 2012, and they have been putting out records down the years and doing lots of live, well-attended live shows. You've got the main members are Vaughan Colgan from the band Vaughan on accordion, and Lake Davenier on guitar, and two other members, or sometimes more, I think, when they play live and for some of their recordings and so on. And they're, you know, the songs are often strong undercurrent of Irish, Scottish and English folk song, but they also, there's also a heap of traditional sea songs from Spain and France and so on. You know, you hear reels and jigs and things you think of as belonging to the folk tradition, and lots of stomping rhythms and shout along choruses, you know, tales of homesickness and courage and you know, how unpredictable fate is, stormy seas, you know, mythical marine critters, the pleasures of drinking too much rum, all that sort of jazz. And the Sea Shanty Society, the Wellington Sea Shanty Society, cover some of those things and also research early New Zealand shanties. Like, one of their best-known cover songs is called The Wellerman, which is a 19th century New Zealand whaling ballad set off the shores of Dunedin. And it talks about the crew of the Billia T ship hunting a whale and waiting for a supply ship, which is the Wellerman, to arrive and bring them sugar and tea and rum before they expire from their hard work, etc. So that always gets a rendition when they play live. But they also write originals where they apply the sort of shanty style to our history. There's one where they talk about Sam Parnell, who helped secure the 40-hour working week, you know, for the rest of us. There's also a great video I found of them playing live in the little Breaker Bay Hall in Wellington. You know, heaps of community participation. They often dish out shanty song sheets so people can sing along, and which I love. But the song we're about to hear is off a new record called Never Mind the Rowlocks, Here's the Wellington Sea Shanty Society, and it's got a cover entirely based on the Sex Pistols' first record. And it's a recasting of an Australian shanty that I heard years ago, where it says, you know, Melbourne girls, they've got no combs, they comb their hair with codfish bones, etc. They've recast it to some sort of surrealist lyrics about Wellington streets being lined with codfish heads and Wellington trains running late because there's codfish slime on the tracks, and Wellington hipsters waxing their beards with codfish guts and so on. And a great fiddle solo. So let's have a listen. This is Codfish Shanty, bound for Aotearoa.

0: There you go. The Wellington Sea Shanty Society from their new record, Never Mind the Rowlocks. Here's the Wellington Sea Shanty Society. Came out this past week.
1: Outstanding.
0: Yeah.
1: Good time of year for sea shanties, you know, when the nights it gets dark earlier and there's a bit of nip in the air. And some brave souls out there and they're all geared up and getting out into it. It was Fisherman's Friend that was the film I was thinking of. It actually came back out in 2019, but I think it might have turned up on streaming services just a couple of years ago. It might have got everyone going again as well.
0: I must have a look. I've got high tolerance for that sort of carry on from living in Scotland and Ireland for years.
1: You'd love it.
0: Folk things being bashed away in the corner of pubs in a way that I always loved. I thought we'll stay in the Wellington vicinity for this next thing, which is a record by Jonathan Crayford with Ricky Gooch. And Jonathan Crayford, he has been responsible for a heap of film soundtracks, albums, band releases down the years, strongly associated with Wellington, but also, you know, lived in New York where he played with Groove Collective and so on. In Europe, he played with Tony Allen from Fela Kuti's band and Questlove from The Roots and Macy Gray and all sorts of characters. And then he came back here and shows up on records by, you know, Trinity Roots, Sola Rosa, Julian Dine, Nathan Haynes, recently Circling Sun, and a host of others. But this was a project that was recorded in 2007 and has been impossible to find for a long time. I don't know if that's ever come out on vinyl before, but it came out on vinyl this week. So you've got Jonathan Crayford playing not just piano, but also Moog, Rhodes, clavinet, flute, percussion. You know, there's string arrangements that are played by members of the NZSO. Ricky Gooch, his longtime friend, is playing drums on it. And also Emma Paki, Lisa Tomlins and Holly Smith show up doing bits of the vocals. And according to Jonathan, it's a sort of abstract musical meditation on the colonisation of Aotearoa New Zealand. Lots of tunes grew out of a regular gig that he and Ricky had together at Havana Bar in Wellington and a few other Wellington venues in the early 2000s. He remembered moving back from New York and there being a really fertile scene of great players just everywhere. And they played together a bunch. And this particular tune we're going to hear is about the determination to carry on during tough times. I got an email from him. He said that the riff came into his head at the tangi of Bruno Lawrence, so a long time ago, and it sort of rolled around in his head for a long time, and then he finally worked it up into a tune while he was living in New York and then came back here to record it. And the album release also, before we hear the tune, there's a vinyl release party in Auckland at The Apartment on K Road tonight and tomorrow night, two nights in a row with Jonathan Crayford and Ricky Gooch there, alongside Joe Captain, Lucy Tomlins, and who knows who else will roll on in.
1: Good stuff.
0: I'd be there like a shot if I lived in the Big Smoke. But anyway, I'll leave you with this. It's sort of a killer jazz-addled, you know, funk jam, I reckon. It's the title track of the record's called Bigfoot.
1: Good one. Cheers, Grant. Good weekend.

0: Jonathan Crayford with Ricky Gooch and Bigfoots from the album of the same name. Thanks very much to Grant Smithies for the music today.
1: With them new RNZ app, you say take him the breaking news alerts, hear him and look him at the news programs, keep up to date with them video and live coverage, and read him out every latest story straight from phone blue. Him look good and him hear good, and him no got him any advertisement, and him completely free for you download him. You say find him this fella RNZ app or Google Play with them iTunes app stores this time.
2: A new music platform has been launched or is being launched, but this one is locally owned. It says it wants to give musicians a bigger slice of the pie. It's called Lume, L-U-M-E. You perhaps got a preview this morning on Morning Report. It's got a who's who of New Zealanders behind it and investing in it. The singer Lords is an investor, for example. The platform will let fans buy digital albums bundled with bonus content, including exclusive audio, video, artwork and photography. Local artist Geneva AM backs the idea. She joins me now. Hello.
3: Kia ora. How are you?
2: Kia ora. Always lovely having you on the show. Congratulations on your successes recently, including at the Tate Music Awards, and welcome back to Afternoons. Is this good news from your perspective?
3: Oh, yes, it's great news. I've been really enjoying the process of looking over all of the different relics and things that I've created over this time, and I'm bringing it all together on this platform.
2: Yeah, can you explain to people how it works and how it differs from the big name streamers that everyone will know the names of?
3: Oh, yes. What sets this platform differently from the other ones is that it's a different way to interact with music, kind of trying to bring more of a tactile experience to an album and bringing the listener into the immersive world of the artist. So you could be looking at like different ways of doing things. There's no rules, really. You could make like a maker's cut, a memoir, an archival loom. You could also make a live stage chronicle or a visual diary of your process, just anything to build that universe that you create in order to make your music. So it's quite a fluid format, and I'm really interested to see what happens next, especially with upcoming releases and that type of thing.
2: Yeah, I guess like all new ideas, you don't kind of always anticipate what it might grow into. Can you tell me what sort of, for you as an artist, what problem it might be solving or what demand it might be satisfying that isn't currently met?
3: Well, I feel like there's a lot of different things that you need to shave away from, you know, all of the ephemera that you have to create and all of these other kind of documents that are kind of like B-roll or, just like outtakes or demos that are still interesting but aren't part of the final product, but very much part of like the development of the work. And some people might find that really interesting. So I think that it's kind of important to bring that into, you know, perspective and see how much work goes into these things, because it takes like a lot of people and a lot of resources and different directions and visions and changes of mind and that type of stuff. So it's just like a fascinating look or like a museum almost of like what you've done.
2: Yeah, and it seems like it might be aimed at super fans, really. I mean, I love the musical group The Beths. I get the album, I listen to it a few times, and I think, oh gosh, look at this. This is what the song may have sounded like, or here's where they were when they came up with it for the first time, or here's a message from Liz about what this part of the album means to her. It's basically a way of giving more to people who want more. Do I have that right?
3: Yes, yeah, because time moves really fast when you're creating, and you kind of take it for granted. Like the people that you're working with at the time, not for granted, but you're just not recording as much as you'd like to. So when you do have those records, like those photographs together or those scrawlings in a notebook or anything like that, even just, things that got taken out of a video that were funny but didn't really make it, that can also be part of it. So, like, you totally got it on the money for sure.
2: Do you feel like you and other artists will end up having to choose between the big name international platforms and this one?
3: I don't necessarily think so, but there are people who have preferences. So some people only use like particular formats because that's just what they're aligned with. But others would be more like broad format. Like there isn't really any rules in particular. It's just like a different way of presenting digital media.
2: Without taking us too deep into your finances, Geneva AM, can you tell us a bit about what it's like to earn a living? I mean, there is probably at the moment nobody more decorated or critically acclaimed than you in New Zealand, and yet you sort of have to somehow turn that into putia, right? You've got to make a living, and it's got to be sustainable for you, which means that you know don't have to spend your time working in a shoe store rather than creating. So tell me about how you make your money at the moment and how it might change under this model if things went well.
3: Well, it's a different way of making money in general. I mean, you're technically moving from invoice to invoice anyway. I think that someone who works at a shoe store, for instance, probably has more of a regular pay than I do. However, it comes in waves and it ebbs and it flows. And I think Loom is just one of those different tides that comes in financially. So, it's like you earn a living, but you're doing something that you love. So you kind of put more into it, if that makes sense.

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Our AM service will continue in a few moments on 6135 kHz in the 49-metre band. 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

0: RNZ Pacific News, Talo Falava, I'm Johnny Blades. An Australian drug policy researcher says the case of two Samoan men confessing to murder on Vietnamese television illustrates a difficulty of dealing with transnational crime across different legal systems. Samoan police say they are investigating the pair's criminal connections after a suspected gang leader was killed and an associate injured in Ho Chi Minh City last week. Dr. Ben Mostyn from the University of Sydney says in Australia, confessing on TV would be of limited value because there would still need to be investigations and court cases.
1: But that does demonstrate one of the difficult issues here, which is when we're dealing with transnational crime. Vietnam, of course, is a communist country, so they have a very different legal system. They have less protections in the criminal justice system than we're used to in Australia and New Zealand. So it does make it quite difficult and complex for authorities to deal with these sorts of issues.
0: He says often in cases of dual citizens in foreign countries, there can be diplomatic behaviour from both countries trying to intervene. Meanwhile, Papua New Guinea's parliament has discussed the Vietnam killing in terms of the growth of the illicit drug trade in the region. The governor of Oro province, Gary Joffa, was urging fellow MPs that PNG can't be complacent about transnational crime, particularly the drug trade. He says the problem is a Pacific-wide menace, as evidenced by the arrest of the two Samoans in Vietnam.
2: For carrying out a hit in Vietnam, as a result of a gang war that's taking place in Sydney, in Australia, involving Pacific Islanders. Pacific Islanders, you'd be surprised that we are now right out there in the world known as getting involved in these activities, these transnational criminal activities, but they're happening.
0: Gary Joffa says PNG needs to do far more to combat transnational crime. Israel is set to open a resident embassy in Fiji this weekend, according to the Jerusalem Post. Israel's Foreign Minister Gideon Saar is expected to travel to Fiji for the opening. Tiana Haxton has more.
3: According to Fiji's cabinet, the establishment of the Israeli embassy in Suva will strengthen cooperation in a number of areas. These include security, climate change adaptation, agriculture, and emerging technologies. This follows Fiji's opening of its embassy in Jerusalem last year, making it one of only a handful of countries to do so. The move was criticised by human rights groups due to the sensitive nature of a territorial dispute between Israelis and Palestinians, who both claim Jerusalem as their capital. However, Fiji's government says it has the sovereign prerogative to determine bilateral relations.
0: Samoa's police commissioner has announced a strong police presence for this year's independence celebrations. The Samoa Observer reports the acting commissioner, Leotawa Samuela Afamasanga, saying 400 officers would be deployed across all events. He says this will ensure enough personnel and emergency services are on hand to respond to any incidents. Festivities have already begun, including the launch of the Independence Games with Kirikiti, Faltasi Racing and other activities. In New Zealand, general practitioners are pleased to see the age for free bowel cancer screening lowered to 56, but say it needs to be even lower for Māori and Pacific patients. Funding has been set aside in the government's budget 2026 to bring the age down from 58. The College of General Practitioners representative Luke Bradford says the overall change is a step in the right direction and the government should continue to lower the age of eligibility. He says it should already be 50 for Māori and Pacifica.
4: I think that a risk-based profiling of a population makes sense and there is a risk through ethnicity for bowel cancer.
0: Meanwhile, in more budget-related news, an Auckland councillor has raised concerns about new community safety funding. The Auckland Pacifica Wardens, along with other community safety programs, are to benefit from $8 million New Zealand dollars in funding over 4 years. The funding, through the Ministry of Police, is part of the budget announced by the government on Thursday. Councillor Alf Filipina says while it helps nationwide, questions remain about overlap with earlier funding.
5: Auckland will be, I think, they'll be looking, asking themselves, well, I hope this budget doesn't pencil out the announcement in Budget 2025 from the minister that had $1 million in there.
0: In world news, Iran and the United States have reportedly reached an outline of an agreement to extend their ceasefire, but the report is subject to the approval of the US President Donald Trump. The ABC's Nick Parmeter reports.
6: The report by political outlet Axios cites those directly involved in talks to end the war and says the Memorandum of Understanding would see a 60-day extension to the current ceasefire. It would also reportedly kickstart talks on Iran's nuclear program, which has proved a major obstacle in negotiations so far. However, while the deal has in principle been agreed, it will still require Donald Trump's sign-off. A day earlier, he told reporters a deal would have to be perfect, and he's claimed numerous times now that an agreement was close. It comes as fresh strikes have been traded in the region. Iran's Revolutionary Guard says it's targeted an American base in Kuwait after US strikes against its drone system.
0: A Blue Origin rocket has dramatically exploded on its launch pad in a setback for the company run by Amazon founder Jeff Bezos. The New Glenn rocket was undergoing a static fire test at NASA's Kennedy Space Center in Florida. The company says all personnel have been accounted for. A live stream of the event on YouTube shows the rocket igniting on the pad before erupting into a massive fireball that billows skyward. A New Zealand footballer has become the hottest player on Instagram after an Argentinian influencer's call to make him a World Cup hero. Just 2 days ago, all-white Tim Payne had just over 4,700 followers on the social media platform. But after Valen Scarsini asked fans to support Payne, who he claimed had the lowest number of followers of any player going to next month's World Cup, his count has exploded. Payne has now passed the 1 million mark.
7: Just want to say a massive thank you first to you, Valen. It's been a pretty crazy 48 hours, to say the least.
0: Tim Payne's count has surged past several established New Zealand sporting stars, including Stephen Adams and Adi Savea. And that's a bulletin from RNZ Pacific. For more stories, you can visit our website rnz.co.nz/Pacific.
8: Kia ora nei te roma atau te tua, te edu tatu nuti no te atianga nei, no koni atu i te Pacific Media Network e te raiteo 531 PI, ko Jeannie Peratea. 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
9: I've cried for a whole week and a year before that, and another year to come. I performed with my sister for over 40 years, being a twin is such a beautiful thing to be. Not once in that 40 years did we ever rehearse. When we performed 40 years ago, there were hundreds of venues in this country. We played in cafes, in pubs, rural halls, wool sheds, house parties, and now we've lost so many of those places for young artists to perform in.
8: Ko tā Dame Linda Topp kariri ki te Minita o te Arts, Culture and Heritage, Paul Goldsmith, kia turuturu i te awaronga imene o Aotearoa ni.
9: We need support for artists in this country. We need a government that says the arts is more important than a defence budget. Way more. I just want to take this opportunity to thank all of the live artists here tonight, because it's great to get an award. And all you have to do is kind of be able to grip onto something and say a few words. But when you have to come out here in front of your peers and the industry and sing those songs, you don't want to fuck up. You want to get it right on the night. So a big shout out to the live performers here tonight. And right now, it feels like the whole country is grieving for my beautiful twin sister. And I thank Aotearoa for that beautiful support that we have. And maybe governments and future governments can take a leaf out of our book, because if you give back, you get back 110%. 110. So tonight, in the honour of my beautiful twin sister, who I will never, ever, ever stop missing, be strong. Never give up. Play your instrument loud and sing at the top of your lungs. And remember that music makes us human.
8: Ko te upangarei tia tu tātou nūti i nōti a te angane, e nōti a epitoma. Ki peripere kāwana te katoa angata koutou upenga epitoma, ka komo komo o tātou a te munite, no ora mai te tuatearoa.

It's all Kiwi music all the 2 hours today on Inside Out. I'm Nick Tipping. Coming up in this hour, Bruce Brown, Whirimako Black, Jonathan Crayford, Samsom Nacy Haynes, and a couple of highly contrasting large jazz ensembles from Wellington. Let's start though with Reuben Bradley, drummer who was in Wellington for a long time, and put together an album, or several albums in fact. This one's called Resonator. First track of the day is Reuben Bradley's Cassandra's Prophecy.

That is Reuben Bradley and band from the album Resonator with Cassandra's Prophecy. Here's a trio from Auckland. It was operating for a few years, about 10 years ago. Samsom Nacy Haynes, Ron Samsom playing the drums, Dixon Nacy guitar, Kevin Haynes playing the bass. This is from their album Cross Now, which came out in 2013 and dedicated to the late Tony Hopkins, major figure on the Auckland scene for years. This is called The Remarkable Mr. Hopkins.

That is a tune dedicated to the late Tony Hopkins by Samsom Nacy Haynes from their album Cross Now. That's Ron Samsom, Dixon Nacy and Kevin Haynes, the remarkable Mr. Hopkins. Staying with all Kiwi music all out for New Zealand Music Month, here is the wonderful Whiramākau Black from an album she recorded some time ago now, two albums in fact, consisting of jazz standards translated into te reo Māori. This is called The Shadow of Your Smile, or Tō Ato Mene Mai.

Whiramako Black and Band from her album Whiramako Black Sings and The Shadow of Your Smile, Tō Ato Mene Mai. You're listening to Inside Out here on RNZ Concert. I'm Nick Tipping. This is Jonathan Crayford from his album East West Moon featuring Dan Weiss and Ben Street, a tune called Subito.

0: That is pianist Jonathan Crayford with Dan Weiss and Ben Street from the album East West Moon, beautiful track called Subito. Bruce Brown is a Wellington singer-songwriter who's got the knack of coming up with tunes so natural that you think you already know them, and his lyrics always contain at least two or more sets of meaning. This is from his album Nobody's Fooling Anyone, Bruce Brown with Your Lips Are Warm.
1: Two, one.

Bruce Brown from his album Nobody's Foolin' Anyone out on Thick Records, and a tune called Your Lips Are Warm. I'm Nick Tipping, this is Inside Out, I'm playing all Kiwi music for New Zealand Music Month. Next up, a couple of large ensembles based in Wellington with very different approaches. Firstly, we'll hear a band led by Callum Allardyce. Callum Allardyce Cinematic Light Orchestra from the album Elementa. Highly arranged and very, very beautiful music. That's going to be followed by something completely different from the Troubles. First, though, here's Callum Allardyce with Peaceful.

Callum Allardyce and his Cinematic Light Orchestra from the album Elementa. That's his tune, Peaceful. Well, as I promised, something completely different, another large ensemble from Wellington, The Troubles, who feature all sorts of different instruments, wind instruments, string instruments, percussion instruments. Here they are with Lucien Johnson's tune, Les Oiseaux d'Amour, Lovebirds.

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Our AM service will be continuing in a few moments on 9700 kHz in the 31-meter band. 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
1: RNZ Pacific, Nisan Bulavinaka, I'm Mara Tuila Epper Taylor with the news. An Australian drug research policy researcher says the case of two Samoan men confessing to murder on Vietnamese TV illustrates a difficulty of dealing with transnational crime across different legal systems. Samoa's acting police commissioner says officers are investigating the pair's criminal connections after a suspected gang leader was killed and an associate injured in Ho Chi Minh City. Dr. Ben Austin from the University of Sydney says in Australia, confessing on TV would be of limited value because there would still need to be investigations and court cases.
2: But that does demonstrate one of the difficult issues here, which is when we're dealing with transnational crime. Vietnam, of course, is a communist country, so they have a very different legal system. They have less protections in the criminal justice system than we're used to in Australia and New Zealand. So it does make it quite difficult and complex for authorities to deal with these sorts of issues.
1: Dr. Mostyn says often in cases of dual citizens in foreign countries, there can be diplomatic behaviour from both countries trying to intervene. A foreign aid expert says an increase to New Zealand's aid was a pleasant surprise. Budget 2026 set out $1.2 billion in foreign aid spending this fiscal year. It was allocated $110 million in new spending over the next 3 years, exclusively for the Indo-Pacific. Development expert Terence Wood, a fellow at the Australian National University, says it bucks a global trend.
3: Be it budgetary support, budget support for fuel or whatever they're doing, you would imagine, right, that won't be the sole thing that aid has been spent on, but it'll be something that people are thinking about pretty carefully. There is this rising need in the Pacific, and that as a partner we ought to help.
1: Budget 2026 did not reveal any aid recipients, but the government says the Pacific will be prioritised. GPs are pleased to see the age for free bowel cancer screening lowered to 56, but says it needs to be even lower for Māori and Pacific patients. Funding has been set aside in the budget to bring down the age from 58. The College of General Practitioners, Luke Bradford, says the overall change is a step in the right direction and the government should continue to lower the age of eligibility. He says it should already be 50 for Māori and Pacific people.
4: I think that a risk-based profiling of a population makes sense, and there is a risk through ethnicity for bowel cancer.
1: Israel is set to open a resident embassy in Fiji this weekend. According to the Jerusalem Post, Israeli Foreign Minister Gideon Saar is expected to travel to Fiji for the opening. Tiana Haxton has more.
5: According to Fiji's cabinet, the establishment of the Israeli embassy in Suva will strengthen cooperation in a number of areas. These include security, climate change adaptation, agriculture and emerging technologies. This follows Fiji's opening of its embassy in Jerusalem last year, making it one of only a handful of countries to do so. The move was criticised by human rights groups due to the sensitive nature of a territorial dispute between Israelis and Palestinians, who both claim Jerusalem as their capital. However, Fiji's government says it has the sovereign prerogative to determine bilateral relations.
1: Vanuatu's police minister is urging citizens to remain vigilant after a drug raid in the capital Port Vila on Thursday morning. Four men have been arrested and their yacht seized in relation to alleged possession and trafficking of illegal drugs. Minister Andrew Napwat told VBTC News the National Crime Unit received a tip-off from Fiji and acted swiftly. Customs, Immigration and Biosecurity helped to apprehend the suspects. Mr. Napwat says more information will be released in due course and he has called on the public to work with police.
6: Keep watch and any suspicious yacht, please report it to police because we cannot patrol all our waters at once. So we are asking you, our citizens, to help because it is becoming a concern in our Pacific region.
1: In New Zealand, the Maritime Union has labelled the government's $1.5 billion budget allocation for maritime security an expensive distraction. The union secretary, Carl Findlay, says the appearance of hundreds of millions of dollars for drones and naval upgrades ignores the ongoing managed decline of the country's domestic maritime infrastructure.
7: They even had the cheek to go and cut the funding, which was 50-odd million, I believe, to the only vessel in the country, the only ocean-going tug in a time of real vulnerable circumstances on the Cook Strait. And then they come back and they talk about maritime security and everything else.
1: Carl Finlay says New Zealand needs a national shipping strategy backed by its own domestic freight vessels and oil tankers to keep its economy secure. Advocates for people with dementia say the latest budget ignores one of the country's fastest growing and most expensive health challenges. Alzheimer's New Zealand's chief executive says the budget does not include funding for 272,000 additional bed nights in the residential aged care sector. But Catherine Hall says it's not enough and there is urgent need for investment in community support services that help older New Zealanders, including those with dementia, to live independently at home for longer. She says almost 40,000 people are living at home without the specialist dementia support they need. In world news, the US president says he will decide today over a potential deal with Iran to extend their ceasefire that would need to include opening the Strait of Hormuz and dismantling Tehran's capacity to make a nuclear weapon. Donald Trump says he is holding a meeting now at the White House to make a final determination. Sources have said that the deal would extend a truce for another 60 days to allow oil and gas shipments to resume through the strategic waterway, while negotiators tackle tricky issues such as Iran's nuclear program. Oil prices fell and stocks rose in Friday trading over the potential deal. The Western Military Alliance, NATO, has accused Russia of recklessness after Romania said a Russian drone had crashed into an apartment block there. The drone, which injured two people, is believed to have been intended for an attack on Ukraine, west of Romania. William Dinslow reports.
8: Fragments from Russian drones have reportedly fallen on Romanian territory nearly 50 times over the past 4 years. This is the first time there have been casualties. F-16 jets were scrambled, and Romania has pledged to take proportionate measures following the incident. NATO Secretary General Mark Rutte has called Russia's actions reckless, that are a danger to us all. The President of the European Commission, Ursula von der Leyen, says the bloc will continue to bolster security and deterrence, and says preparations are underway for a 21st sanctions package on Moscow.
1: And sport. The Black Caps have completed a comfortable win in the one-day test off against Ireland in Belfast. New Zealand won by an innings and 79 runs, bowling out the Irish for 232 in their second innings, with Blair Tickner taking 5 for 76. Tom Blundell was player of the match for scoring 186 in New Zealand's only innings. And a big win to the Crusaders over an understrength Hurricanes has kept alive their home playoff hopes in Super Rugby. The Crusaders won 47-14 to jump into third place on the ladder above the Blues, who play the Chiefs tonight. Crusaders coach Rob Penny says it wasn't a perfect performance, though.
9: Accuracy and finishing probably wasn't quite where it needed to be, but the effort and endeavour was there, and you know, we had multiple opportunities to score, which we didn't capitalise on.
1: In last night's other game, the Reds beat the Fijian Undrua 45-24. That's your latest news and sport from RNZ Pacific. For more on our stories, head to our website, rnzi.com. Salofa lava, this is Pacific Waves from RNZ Pacific. I'm Susanna Suisuiki. Coming up, government cuts Ministry for Pacific Peoples funding for third year running. Also,
3: I don't know what that reflects, whether it's Winston Peters fighting for his turf.
1: Pacific Aid gets an unexpected boost. But first, we speak to Auckland FC's midfielder and A-League champion goalscorer, Cameron Howison. It's been almost a week since Auckland FC were crowned A-League champions, beating Sydney FC 1-0 at Go Media Stadium. It was Cam Howison's goal that sealed the deal. More than 20,000 fans at the stadium witnessed a special chapter for the Auckland FC midfielder, who was one of the team's first signings in 2024. His story is one of resilience, passion and love for football, a proud father, but also a proud son of New Zealand, Scotland and Samoa. I spoke with Cam Howison and began by asking him if the team's achievement has sunk in yet.
10: Probably still not, just because of the volume of messages I've received in the past, or since last Saturday. So I have had moments with my family here at home that it's probably sunk in a little bit, but I just think with all the messages that I've received, it probably hasn't sunk in fully. So probably in a week's time then, when I'm back into the, you know, life as a dad, it probably will sink in.
1: Just walk us through your goal that led to the win of your team. What was that like?
10: Yeah, it was an amazing feeling, obviously. I hadn't scored for Auckland FC for 2 seasons. So, a little bit overdue. And then, just the feeling of obviously scoring my first goal, but then obviously scoring the only goal in the grand final was, an amazing feeling that, just can't put into words. But it was nice to score down where the fans were, the Port fans were. So it was nice to celebrate in front of them and with the boys.
1: Am I right that they played Fikamale Bese when you score that goal? Or what was it like hearing the song erupt throughout the stadium?
10: I think when you're so focused on in the game, I personally didn't hear it, but I think when you're so focused on the game, the noise from the outside, sort of, you don't hear it. But, we use that song quite a lot, whenever we win a game. I don't know if you know, we post our social media team posts when we win games that song. So, it's a nice little culture song.
1: Did you pick that song for the team?
10: No, not personally, but I think everyone's sort of jumped on board with it, obviously, because, I'm part Samoan. I think everyone, not just the boys at the club, I think the whole fan base have sort of jumped on that.
1: Yeah. We're going to talk about your Samoan heritage in a bit, but just winding back the clock now, how did you get into football? Was it something that the rest of your family took up?
10: No, not really, to be honest. So, like you said, from the Samoan side comes from my mum, and my dad is Scottish, so a nice combination there. But from my dad's side, like I think great-great-granddad played football in Scotland, but none of my brothers and sisters played football. They were basketball, boxing. It was more through my dad. My dad loved football. He got me into it at a pretty young age with the football at my feet, probably at the age of 3 or 4. And that's all I've ever done, to be honest, and I've loved every minute of it. Probably more towards my dad that got me involved in football.
1: You talked a bit about your Samoan side. Whereabouts in Samoa does your mum's family hail from?
10: So I'm not the best with the knowledge, to be fair, in Apia, but I went there, I've only been once, I went there back in 2012. I can't remember the name of our village, but we did 2 weeks there, and I stayed 7 days with my family in the village, which is, yeah, it was cool. It was a real big eye-opener to what life is like there, and it put things into perspective for sure. And we also stayed 7 days in a hotel. But yeah, that was an amazing trip. I do want to do the trip again in the future. Obviously my mum was born there. A lot of my family is here in Christchurch from my mum's side. I've still got a lot of family in Samoa and a lot in America, actually, which seems to be a sort of thing that goes on, obviously with American Samoa. I'm very proud to be Samoan, and I've had some nice messages from a lot of Samoan people lately, so it's been good.
11: Yeah, I was going to say, I've seen a couple of people, comment on the Auckland FC Instagram with your post specifically, and they're putting on the Samoa flag emoji. So, what's it like knowing that you're representing your Samoan community and they're proud of you? What does that feel like?
10: It means the world, to be honest. Obviously, like I said, I went over there and I've seen firsthand what it's like over there and the struggles that comes with that. So when you get the backing of the community and everyone, it feels amazing. And they're lovely people. And after the celebrations, I seen a few of the boys with their flags, and there was a lot of media going on after the game. I was actually looking for a Samoan flag, but I couldn't find one. But obviously some family came over from my mum's side to watch the game from Christchurch, which was really cool for them to be a part of it. But it's nice to be recognised as a Samoan. And not many footballers come out of Samoa. So also I've got myself and a few other boys that I know that are doing really well from that way. But it's awesome.
11: Just closing off our talanoa, Cameron, what advice do you have for young players or any other Pacifica youngsters that want to get into football?
10: Obviously just what I've always said is, just have fun with it. It can be challenging at times, obviously, not always we come from, the wealthy backgrounds. So opportunities are not always there, if you stick to it and, you have fun with it, I'm sure there'll be opportunities on the way. And just go with the flow and enjoy your time and have fun. And if football is your main priority, your main love, then, just go ahead and attack it.
1: Pacifica in New Zealand have seen minimal gains and funding cuts in this year's budget. Only Pacifica wardens get new money to share with other community watch outfits. Meanwhile, the Ministry for Pacific Peoples has seen further cuts. Ateriano Matiariki has more.
12: $8.3 million will be shared amongst the Pacifica wardens along with neighbourhood support and community patrols over the next 4 years. But Auckland Councillor Al Filipina, who helped set the trust up, doesn't know what benefits the new funding will bring.
13: Auckland will be, I think, they'll be looking, asking themselves, well, I hope this budget doesn't cancel out the announcement in Budget 2025 from the minister that had $1 million in there.
12: Meanwhile, the Ministry of Pacific Peoples has been lined up for a 2% funding cut, along with a number of other ministries. Ministry Head Geraldine Clifford Lidstone says the funding cuts were always expected. Her statement has been voiced.
14: The ministry was not invited to bid for new funding and directed to make the baseline reductions. Current work programs remain unchanged as funding continues for key initiatives. Our focus remains firmly on delivering outcomes in the areas Pacific peoples have told us matter most: housing, education, health, economic growth, and Pacific languages.
12: Health is a big winner in this budget with around $5.8 billion in new spending. Sir Colin Tukui Tonga, a Pacific public health expert, says it's good news, but there is nothing targeted for Pacifica.
15: clearly the government is recognising that health needs a lot of help, but it's universal, it's for everyone. There isn't any targeted spend for Pacific communities.
12: Education, another winner in the budget, saw $1.5 billion in new spending. This caught the attention of Aroha Armstrong, chief executive for Tupu Toa, which support Māori and Pacific tertiary graduates. She says a turbulent job market is leaving students discombobulated.
16: So the most important thing we can look at are what are those pathways? Do our people see them? How do we get them there faster? And it's not just entry level that we need to be thinking about. But as New Zealand, when we're talking about workforce shortages, if we're talking about the future, whether you like it or not, Māori and Pacific are the fastest growing part of New Zealand's workforce.
12: Ms Armstrong says the doubling in trade academies is good to see, but she says without consistent targeted investment for Māori and Pacifica, Aotearoa will suffer.
5: Still on the budget, the government will spend $1.2 billion on foreign aid this coming fiscal year. An aid expert says it's a positive signal in a world where aid cuts are becoming the norm. Kaya Selby has more.
17: Aotearoa's foreign ministry was one of the big winners in yesterday's budget. It secured $275 million in new funding, $110 million of which will go towards supporting the Indo-Pacific region exclusively. As for this year, aid spending is on the up, which development expert Terence Wood says is a welcome surprise.
3: We bucked the trend somewhat, and I don't know what that reflects, whether it's Winston Peters fighting, you know, for his turf, or whether it's just a recognition of the fact that, you know, Pacific countries are struggling right now, you know, with the fuel crisis, or whether there's something else like the perceived need to stave off China's impact in the Pacific. It's a surprise, right?
17: Before this year, Wood says aid was trending down, just like most of the developed world right now.
3: Be it budgetary support, budget support for fuel or whatever they're doing, you would imagine, right, that won't be the sole thing that aid has been spent on, but it'll be something that people are thinking about pretty carefully. There is this rising need in the Pacific, and that as a partner we ought to help.
17: Australia announced its aid budget earlier this month. It left aid spending mostly untouched, despite rising inflation. Wood says it makes Aotearoa look much better in comparison.
3: So Australian aid is going up in a nominal sense, but falling in an inflation-adjusted sense. At least based on what Treasury's projecting, our aid is going up nominally. It's also going up in an inflation-adjusted sense, although that is based on the assumption that inflation won't be that high in the next financial year, which is not that realistic, I think.
17: But one important thing was missing this year: climate financing. The Treasury has pointed to an unfunded commitment as a specific fiscal risk. That commitment, as much as $500 million. But Wood says this does not surprise him, because under the current government, the measure itself has become redundant.
3: Money that we give to developing countries to either mitigate their own emissions or adapt to the effects of climate change all comes out of our aid budget anyhow. There was a time under Labor where the aid budget was increasing to incorporate rising climate finance spends. However, that stopped. And so any changes in nominal climate finance to developing countries, they're kind of a fiction anyhow.
17: Budget 2026 did not reveal the recipients of this year's aid budget, but MFAT says the Pacific will be the enduring priority.
5: That's Pacific Waves for today. For all episodes, head over to rnz.co.nz/Pacific. We're also on Spotify, Apple and iHeartRadio. From myself and the RNZ Pacific team, tō whā, soi fua.
18: A diabetes organisation worried about the possible impact of a Farm Act proposal to remove ethnicity as a criteria for several type 2 diabetes drugs. Māori and Pacifica are at greater risk of developing type 2 diabetes, and in 2021 it was decided to prioritise access to these patients. Now Farm Act is asking for feedback on widening the special authority access. This would reduce the required level of cardiovascular risk for those with type 2 diabetes. And it would also remove the criteria allowing Māori and Pacifica access without having to demonstrate specific cardiovascular or renal risk factors. A media release from the Health Minister Simeon Brown and the Associate Health Minister David Seymour says when people can access their medicines easily, they stay healthier for longer, adding that it also reduces pressure on other parts of the health system. The chair of the Diabetes Foundation Aotearoa is John Baker, who is also an endocrinologist at Middlemore Hospital. He says the proposal feels like a great leap backwards.
19: It's a charitable trust based in Aotearoa, South Auckland, engaged in research and diabetes support activities existing since 1994, so it's quite long-standing. The activities are localised, mainly to South Auckland.
18: Can you explain what Pharmac is proposing to change here?
19: My understanding is that they propose to change the special authority criteria. So at the moment, the special authority criteria effectively targets Māori and Pacific who have a very high risk of developing diabetic kidney disease. And they propose to change it away from that towards making the medicine available more across the general population. And the information I saw was talked about cardiovascular risk, risk of heart attack, which is of much less concern to us than diabetic kidney disease in this population.
18: So just explain more about why you have an issue with that distinction and what you see as the impact of this on the priority for Māori and Pacifica, the greater risk.
19: We lobbied for targeted availability of these drugs to Māori and Pacific when they were first funded on the basis of some research that we did. And my colleague, Professor David Simmons, published a paper in Lancet Global Health in 2020, which showed that Māori and Pacific have a particularly high risk of diabetic kidney disease. And we see this in unfortunately, in the dialysis population. So at the moment, there are more than 800 patients receiving dialysis in counties. 70% of them are Māori and Pacific, and 50% have diabetes. They develop the condition earlier, and it's a very aggressive condition, which progresses rapidly. So when you get something, you see something like that, you're really looking for prevention, and that's what these two drugs offer. So in a clinical trial called the Credence Trial, which was published a number of years ago, that they showed that these drugs delay progression to end-stage renal failure, that's dialysis, by up to 15 years. So it's a panacea. I mean, it's not the first time in medicine that we've used targeted, susceptible or at-risk populations. It just happens this time that they're Māori and Pacific.
18: So the lowering of the cardiovascular risk, which is the other part of this change for those with type 2 diabetes, when it comes to the greatest impact, do you see that as having a lesser impact than the current availability of these drugs for Māori and Pacifica, the prioritising of them?
19: Well, it's not the real value of the drugs, if you take what I mean. So we have lots of other drugs which can reduce heart attack risk. We've had them for a number of years, and they're also based on clinical trial evidence. But these are the first drugs which have been shown specifically to impact on diabetic kidney disease. So they're very special. And they do have an effect on heart attack risk, but that's not what we're interested in. It's the impact on diabetic kidney disease that's important.
18: The decision to prioritise happened back in 2021 and had some controversy attached to it at the time to prioritise this medication for Māori and Pacifica peoples. But what has been shown in the 5 years since as to the impact of doing that?
19: We did a study in our own community, which was published in the New Zealand Medical Journal, I think in about 2023, and showed, and this was based on Pharmac special authority applications, there was a massive increase in availability of those or use of those drugs amongst Pacifica people. So it certainly had an effect. And it's a bit early to say that it's going to stop diabetic kidney disease because it's got such a long run-in time. So you're talking about 10 years or more to impact on number of patients presenting with diabetic kidney disease. But, you know, we believe it is effective. And that's the international evidence.
18: What is the scale, even in your district, as you say, the district that you're working in terms of the number of patients on dialysis and perhaps the percentage of them who are Māori and Pacifica?
19: It's massive. It's like a tsunami. So they've got, I don't know, five dialysis units that are operating at 130% capacity. And this has been in the news recently. You know, where do we put all these people, these poor people? You can't go on building dialysis units. You've got, at some stage, you've got to start thinking about prevention. So what can we do to stop this from happening? And the way that we do that in modern medicine is that we do drugs. We give them drugs, and pharmaceutical industry have developed these drugs that have this impact.
18: The cost of just one patient on dialysis is over $120,000 a year.
19: $120,000 a year, yes. It's a massive cost to the community and to the individual. It's just immeasurable, you know, the social and familial impacts. It's just enormous. It's a terrible condition to get.
18: Is there any explanation, clinical logic behind this change?
19: Not that I can see. I don't know why the ministers have decided to go down this path. I mean, there's no logic to it, really.
18: The plan is that those already on the drugs would keep receiving them. Did the preferential criteria, in your view, stop anyone who needed to accessing these medications? Can we know that?
19: It's erecting a barrier. So we talk in medicine, we talk about barriers to care, and there are lots of barriers to care. So a cost is one, you know, access to a GP is another. And a special authority criteria is just another barrier which you're putting up, which wasn't there before. And that's nonsensical, really, when you're talking about an at-risk population.
18: But I guess, are there others who've missed out because of this criteria? Can we know that and the impact of that?
19: Well, the effect of the change that they're proposing is that the drugs will be given to people who don't have a risk of diabetic kidney disease. And that doesn't make sense either, given that there are other drugs we can use.
18: For the cardiovascular risk?
19: For treatment of diabetes and treatment of cardiovascular risk, correct.
18: The ministers in their media release say about 10,000 more people could benefit in the first year, increasing to approximately 23,000 people after 5 years. How would this increase occur?
19: Well, as I say, they're taking the medicine away from Māori and Pacific and then giving it to other people.
18: Because of the lower threshold for cardiovascular risk.
19: Yes, correct. Okay. So at the moment, there's a cardiovascular risk of 15%. And just to be clear, that's just a calculation. That's based on some tests. So it's just a probability. It doesn't mean those people will develop coronary heart disease. It's just a probability.
18: Consultations on this close next week, and has that given organisations like yours, clinicians like you, enough time to, given these plans, these changes are due to come in at the start of August this year, have you had enough time to make the case?
19: I think there's been quite a big groundswell of reaction to this, and I know a lot of groups have made submissions. I mean, I think the timeline is okay.
18: And that is John Baker of the Diabetes Foundation Aotearoa, chair of it, also an endocrinologist at Middlemore Hospital. In response to criticism of the proposed change and that it would have an adverse effect on or adverse impact on Māori and Pacifica peoples, the Health Minister Simeon Brown gave us this reply. The government believes all New Zealanders should be able to access the medicines they need, regardless of their ethnicity. This proposal would expand access to these medicines based on need, ensuring more Kiwis, including Māori and Pacific peoples, can benefit. The Associate Health Minister, David Seymour, who's responsible for Pharmac, replied to us saying, "We have been clear, Kiwis should have access to the medicines they need. They shouldn't miss out because of where their ancestors came from. We expect that around a third of those people who will benefit from the drugs will be from Māori or Pacifica backgrounds." And from Pharmac, Our expert advisors have said expanding clinical eligibility via reducing the cardio criteria will mean most Māori and Pacific peoples with type 2 diabetes will meet the proposed requirements, and that clinical criteria are an effective way to determine who has high health need. Pharmac does not expect this proposal to have any significant impact on future dialysis need.

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5: A leading researcher says New Zealand's official data systems fail to track the realities of co-parenting and shared care. Often unseen because they're not counted in the census, these shared care arrangements are happening in one in five households, according to Motu Research's senior fellow, Kate Prickett. Parents getting less informal support for things like clothing, food and transport, among others, had higher rates of anxiety and depression. Kate Prickett says the research shows families with shared care arrangements exist in a middle ground between sole parents and two-parent homes. Kate is with us now. Morena.
6: Morena, Susie.
5: Thanks so much for talking with us this morning on 9 to Noon about this. First of all, when we're talking about shared care, what exactly do we mean? What do the arrangements look like?
6: Sure. In short, the simplest way to think about this or define shared care is to think about children being cared for across multiple households, usually two. And it's not necessarily about equal time, and it doesn't necessarily have to be a formal court arrangement in this case. So in our particular study, shared care means a situation where a child is cared for across more than one household, usually because parents live apart from each other, and the child spends time with another parent or caregiver outside their primary household. In our study, the large majority of the parents who had these arrangements for one or more of their children typically had a shared care arrangement with the child's other biological parent that wasn't living with them. And again, it's not necessarily have to mean a 50-50 split in care. Often it's not. And there are many types of arrangements. So in the New Zealand context, shared care arrangements can be quite flexible. They often privately arrange between parents rather than formally ordered by the family court.
5: Okay, so this piece of research that has been done, fairly significant, because we actually don't know that much about this.
6: We don't, no. And from this research, we show that it's quite a common experience. Right, so this piece of research is rare in the New Zealand context because in New Zealand, we don't routinely measure shared care arrangements well or at all in our national surveys, and definitely not in our administrative data for all families. And that's sort of where we're heading to with our census. Now, a census will tell us about households. It will tell us about the proportion of children who are living in sole parent families. But it doesn't tell us whether those same children are living part of the time in another household. So we're just not collecting those data. Also, on our main surveys, we collect a household relationship, which talks about the relationship between the child and other people within the household, but even in those matrices, we're not reliably identifying if there's biological relatedness, whether there's a step-parent, whether children are moving across households. So really, our national surveys are masking, an enormous amount of family complexity that we're just not picking up on. Right? And so these new data... Oh, sorry, go ahead.
5: No, I was just going to say, what then does that mean? Because if we don't know about something, it's very difficult to then make any decisions about it, right? So... is there a way that we should be trying to capture this data on a more ongoing basis?
6: Yeah, I mean, I'm a strong proponent and advocate for collecting a household matrix across our national surveys, not just the census, but across our other national surveys that give us our other key statistics, like our poverty statistics, where we do ask these types of questions. Then not too many items to be added, and they could tell us a lot more about the complexity of children's family lives and give... kudos to the parents that are taking care of their children, even if they're not with them on census night.
5: Okay, so run through your methodology for us. How did you actually go about putting this together?
6: Sure. So this study is using an existing data source, the Ministry of Social Development's 2022 New Zealand Income Support Survey. And my study here is focusing on the almost 1,000 survey respondents who are classified as living in low to middle income families with dependent children. So that's a key point to make from the intro when we talked about, approximately one in five families having shared care arrangements. This is one in five families with low to middle incomes with dependent children specifically. Okay. So again, important to know it's not representative of all New Zealand families, but it is representative of families who are eligible for certain government supports that are aimed at these families, such as working for families or the accommodation supplement. And this is, a really large and policy relevant group to be looking at. And just to give you a sense of the scale, the proportion of families this covers in New Zealand, around 300,000 of New Zealand's families with children will receive working for families of the approximately 570,000 families that we have. So that's a little over half. This survey is representing approximately a little over half of all families of children in New Zealand.
5: Okay, so previously, and I do want to get on to the findings, but this is kind of interesting. Some of the previous studies where we have been able to see shared care and co-parenting arrangements, things like the Dunedin longitudinal study, I think it's about 12% in that. Another study in 2010 said 15%. But here, there's quite a significant jump there to one in five, 19, just over 19%, which is what you have looked at. Is it clear why those numbers are rather different?
6: Yeah, we identified two important reasons. So these prior estimates, which are a little lower than ours, it could be because there are different ways that they're, well, it is, they are measuring shared care in different ways than we're measuring directly on this survey. As well as those estimates are a little bit older as well, and the samples are a little bit different, right? So the New Zealand General Social Survey is representative of all New Zealand families. The Dunedin study is slightly more affluent than the rest of the nationally representative sample. So those could also be accounting for the lower rates. But there could also be, as well as these methodological and sort of boring reasons for the differences between the two estimates, these were a bit older estimates, and we have seen a couple of very significant policy setting changes that may have facilitated more non-residential parents to stay involved with their children through shared care arrangements.
5: Oh, like what?
6: So we talk about two in the paper. The first one being changes to the benefit sanctions for SOL parents who wouldn't name another parent, and this was in 2019. So one hypothesis is that if you stop sanctioning parents who are receiving SOL parent support, that this may make it easier for some non-resident parents to remain involved, right? And this is especially where there are formal childcare obligations may have been a barrier to engaging or having a shared care arrangement. And we know from the international literature, and we do know from some New Zealand-based research on this, that being unable to make these payments or getting behind in them, they can act as barriers for parental involvement, particularly for these low-income fathers. So that could be one. Another between the older estimates and our new estimates is that there have been quite a lot of changes in the family court over this period. And so these changes have really tried to place sort of a greater emphasis on non-judicial mediation. And this may have encouraged more informal care arrangements than we may have been picking up earlier when people were having to interact more so in a formal court setting.
5: Okay.
6: But again, the study can't formally test those, but these are sort of our hypothesis about why this may be different.
5: It's interesting to consider how those changes may have come about. Your key findings then, what sorts of areas really stood out for you?
6: So in this particular paper, I wanted to move beyond just thinking about whether shared care arrangements are sort of good or bad for parents and their well-being, right? And I wanted to understand more so about what may matter about these care arrangements in terms of how these parents were navigating these experiences and how it's impacting their well-being, right? So what we find in this particular paper was what seemed to matter for a parent's mental health were the qualitative aspects of these shared care responsibilities. So it wasn't just that one parent was taking on more an unequal share of the time responsibilities, but that there was also some qualitative aspects of it that was influencing how they were experiencing them. And in particular, where we were looking at something that we're calling in-kind support, or the international literature calls in-kind support. And here we were finding that at different levels of in-kind support, this was impacting parents' levels of anxiety and depression differently, depending on whether they were reporting that the other parent was providing those types of supports or not.
5: Okay, tell me a bit more about these in-kind contributions. What exactly are you talking about there?
6: Yeah, sure. So when we're talking about in-kind contributions, we're talking about sort of the ordinary stuff of raising children, right? So this is buying them clothes, providing them food, contributing to the school costs, sports fees, music, art, different types of extracurriculars, paying for haircuts and outings, right? So everything that may sort of, it's not always formalized when parents separate, but it still really matters, in both in terms of the practical material contributions from the other parent and also in ways that maybe goes beyond what may be formalized within any type of child support payments or agreements. And in our study, we're looking on the survey, the parents are asked about how often the other parent is providing these different types of things across these 12 different items that we looked at, the things I mentioned just before, like paying for clothes and food and education.
5: I guess there could be a fair amount of friction if it's not seen, or in reality, if it's not the sort of same amount of money or effort that both parents are putting into these kinds of things. So what kind of impact does that have on parents, particularly if they're not getting that kind of support?
6: Yeah, so in terms of the concrete numbers from the study, we found that when parents had shared care arrangements, it wasn't that having a shared care arrangement led to sort of poorer mental health generally. It was that if you were having a shared care arrangement and then also reporting that you're receiving lower levels of in-kind support. Right, so what we found in our study is that one in four parents in shared care who said that they were having low in-kind support had what would be reported as they reported that they had high anxiety symptom levels, right? So sort of above a clinical threshold. And this is compared to just one in eight who said that they had a shared care arrangement but receiving moderate to high levels of support from the other parent. And we actually saw that, you know, parents who had this low level of in-kind support as well as shared care arrangements actually had higher levels of anxiety than just sole parents who reported no shared care arrangement at all, right? And these findings were broadly similar when we looked at depressive symptoms.
5: That seems pretty significant that it's actually worse for your mental health on your research if you're in a shared care arrangement than if you're receiving no support at all.
6: Sure, and that, I think that points to some of the ways that we hypothesize that this might, why it's mattering for mental health, right? There's one, the very real material hardship and not being able to afford these things, but you know, the other parent. So if the parent who's reporting the lower levels of in-kind support could be seeing that, you know, that it's a signal of a weaker or more stressful co-parenting relationship in general, right? Where they don't feel that the support is reliable or that the responsibilities are not being generally shared. You might be constantly negotiating on these things with a parent that you might not already have an existing, you know, great relationship with to begin.
5: Also, then that gets the parents, the co-parents, into tricky territory. And what is the knock-on effect with the children who actually are at the heart of this?
6: For sure, and that would be a great follow-up study. But we do know from prior literature that if the parents are doing well, then typically children are also doing well, right? And so if parents get one of the key pathways through which we know that things like material hardship and income poverty affect children is because it goes through parents' mental health, right? Parents are doing worse, they're feeling more anxiety, and children feel that too.
5: So, is there anything here for the government to take a look at when it comes to better support or targeting support to parents? What kinds of things would actually be beneficial?
6: Yes, so really the policy implication, I guess, of this work is not to say that shared care is always good or bad. The point is that this quality and the resourcing of a shared care really does matter. And in New Zealand, we have policy frameworks and they're often focusing on those formal child support payments. They're focused on legal parenting arrangements of a number of nights a kid spends in your household. And now these things matter a lot, but what this study is really showing is that they're missing a large part of family life, right? All those other additional costs that, you know, are not going to be covered by child support, or the responsibility of sourcing those things and organizing those things is falling to one parent. And so this could really affect, you know, bring these insights. This could affect policy in several places, in those child support payments, how we work those out, in the working for families thresholds, the benefit settings, childcare support, in the family court system through mediation and the family court practice.
5: These sorts of areas often rather underfunded, certainly when it comes to some of the court side of things. But what is the social good and the social benefit from having children growing up in shared care arrangements where this kind of thing is, you know, on a better footing and more stable?
6: No, I think if it's safe to do so, to have a shared care arrangement, sometimes it is not in some instances, but if it is safe to do so and there are ways that we can support the family court system, that we can tweak some of our policy settings that allow for sometimes the, on the other side, parents who are putting in more than they're being recognised in terms of what they receive back from government supports. These can have those knock-on effects for both parental well-being as well as for children.
5: The types of ethnicities as well that you're largely talking about in the co-parenting arrangements. Pākehā families, I think, very much the bulk, sort of overrepresented on this rate of families. What does that tell you?
6: Yeah, so in this study, I would be cautious about sort of overinterpreting this ethnicity pattern, primarily because of our, sort of our sample size that we're working with. But as you said, it does suggest that, you know, shared care isn't evenly distributed, right? So we, as you said, the Pākehā families were overrepresented in this group of parents with these shared care arrangements. Pacific families were much more visible among those sole parents without those types of arrangements, right? And for me,

0: working nights, differences in family support networks, right, differences in the institutions that are meant to support, differences in trust and institutions that are meant to support these families as they, you know, go navigate constructing a shared care arrangement. Right, so in this way, for me, the equity question is not really about who chooses shared care. It's to me more so around whether different groups have the resources, that housing, that work flexibility, that really make workable shared care possible for them.
1: Kate, thank you so much for talking us through that. It's a pretty interesting area of research there. Kate Prickett from...
2: Whakalofala hi atu ma niwe nuku tū taha.
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In a few moments' time, we open on 13690 kHz in the 22-metre band. Once again, retune now to 13690 kHz in the 22-metre band. We can also be heard online at rnzi.com.

0: RNZ Pacific, at the Marie. I'm Maria Tuila Epitela with the news. An Australian drug policy researcher says a shooting in Vietnam involving two Samoan men is thought to be related to a gang in Sydney sending a message to an offshoot of their gang. Samoan police say they are investigating the Samoan men's criminal connections after a suspected gang leader was killed and an associate injured in Ho Chi Minh City. Dr. Ben Mostyn from the University of Sydney says it's quite extraordinary the group has spread from the suburbs of Sydney to Vietnam.
1: So my understanding is that there is a large, well-known gang here in Sydney, and that that this is sort of a splintering off from that gang. And so at the moment, the sort of police hypothesis is that this assassination was the main gang trying to send a message, you know, don't splinter off from our gang.
0: Dr. Ben Mostyn says countries in Southeast Asia have seen violence related to the drug trade for decades. A foreign aid expert says an increase to New Zealand's aid was a pleasant surprise. Budget 2026 set out $1.2 billion in foreign aid spending this fiscal year. It also allocated $110 million in new spending over the next 3 years exclusively for the Indo-Pacific. Development expert Terence Wood, a fellow at the Australian National University, says it bucks a global trend.
2: Be it budget support for fuel or whatever they're doing, you would imagine, right, that won't be the sole thing that aid has been spent on, but it'll be something that people are thinking about pretty carefully. There is this rising need in the Pacific, and that as a partner we ought to help.
0: Budget 2026 did not reveal any aid recipients, but the government says the Pacific will be prioritised. The Cook Islands is now dengue fever free, but other parts of the Pacific are still seeing cases. Just this month, positive cases have been reported in Tonga, New Caledonia, Samoa and Futuna. Cook Islands Health Secretary Bob Williams says the public must continue to eradicate mosquito breeding sites to avoid another outbreak, should a positive case cross the border.
3: It's still possible. Our public health team will continue to monitor, but it is also an encouragement to the community to continue the current effort that we have implemented to ensuring that all areas that are potential for breeding mosquitoes, they continue to clear them.
0: In Solomon Islands, a search continues for 10 people who have been missing at sea in the waters of Te Motu province since May 17. ABC Wantok reports that the group, which includes a two-week-old baby, went missing while travelling in a overloaded fiberglass boat from Lata Station to Utupo Island. Police say they have recovered several items from the boat, but that the search continues as there's still no sighting of the actual boat or any of the passengers. In Aotearoa, New Zealand, the opposition party's deputy leader has accused the government of deliberately weakening the Ministry for Pacific Peoples over a long period. In its budget unveiled on Thursday, it cut $2.8 million over 4 years at the cost of policy and communications resourcing. Labour's Kar Mausepaloni calls it a cynical move.
4: What the government seems to be doing here is running down the Ministry for Pacific Peoples, cutting the funding, cutting the staffing. Perhaps it's so they can justify the disestablishment of it.
0: Ms. Sepuloni could not say whether Labour would commit to restoring the ministry's funding, but she says Labour will soon announce a series of Pacific-focused policies. The Secretary of Pacific Peoples, Geraldine Clifford-Lidstone, says Budget 2026 signals a clear direction to keep tight control of government spending while improving the impact of public investment. She says, like all public sector agency, the ministry is expected to align with this direction, but funding continues for key initiatives. The Maritime Union says the government's $1.5 billion budget allocation for drones and naval upgrades ignores real security and safety issues. The union secretary, Carl Finlay, says the government's priorities are detached from reality. He says drones and naval vessels do not move domestic freight or deliver fuel. Carl Finlay says New Zealand's supply chain is too reliant on international conglomerates, and this country needs a national shipping strategy. Advocates for people with dementia say the latest budget ignores one of this country's fastest growing and most expensive health challenges. Alzheimer New Zealand's chief executive, Catherine Hall, says the budget does not include funding for 272,000 additional bed nights in the residential aged care sector, but she says it is not enough.
5: Our best estimate at the moment is that almost 40,000, so about the population of Queenstown, are living at home without the specialist community dementia support that they need.
0: Catherine Hall says dementia is projected to cost the country close to $10 billion annually by 2050 in inflation-adjusted terms. In world news, the US president says he will decide today over a potential deal with Iran to extend their ceasefire that would need to include opening the Strait of Hormuz and dismantling Tehran's capacity to make a nuclear weapon. Donald Trump says he's holding a meeting now at the White House to make a final determination. Sources have said the deal would extend a truce for another 60 days to allow oil and gas shipments to resume through the strategic waterway, while negotiators tackle tricky issues such as Iran's nuclear program. Oil prices fell and stock rose in Friday trading over the potential deal. The Western Military Alliance, NATO, has accused Russia of recklessness after Romania said a Russian drone crashed into an apartment block there. The drone, which caused a fire and injured two people, is believed to have been intended for an attack on Ukraine west of Romania, but was knocked off its original trajectory by Ukrainian air defences. Drones fired by Russia have strayed into Romania a number of times during the four-year war with Ukraine, but it is the first time Romanians have been hurt. The attack has been condemned by Romania's fellow members of NATO and the EU. In sport, the Fijian Undrua closed off their 2026 Super Rugby Pacific season with a 45-24 loss to the Reds at Suncorp Stadium in Brisbane Friday night. It was the last game in charge for head coach Glenn Jackson, whose contract has ended. In the other game on Friday night, defending champions Crusaders defeated table toppers Hurricanes 47-14. Moana Pacifica will meet the Brumbies in Canberra today in their last game in the competition for the season, while awaiting news of their future and if they will continue to be part of the competition in 2027. And there were mixed results at the Spain Sevens last night as the first day of the tournament closed off. Fiji Men's Sevens team recorded wins against France and USA, winning 26-12 against the Frenchmen and 19-7 against USA to book a cup quarterfinal. In the women's competition, Fijiania opened their tournament with a 26-19 win over USA, but lost 45-5 to Australia. Matches will continue over the weekend for the Fiji teams. That's your latest news and sport from RNZ Pacific. For more on our stories, please go to our website, rnzi.com.
6: Kia ora nei te au taiake. This is Tangata Te Moana from RNZ Pacific. I'm Tiana Hexton. Coming up, good news from Rarotonga.
7: Now we have declared the Cook Islands dengue-free status again.
6: Screenings of a film about West Papua are being shut down.
8: Because for the first time, many Indonesians suddenly realised what actually happened in West Papua.
6: And in sports...
9: Keep your heads held high, boys. You've played great.
6: Moana Pacifica fans still holding out hope. But first, what's in the budget for the Pacific? Pacifica and New Zealand have seen minimal gains and funding cuts in this year's budget. Only Pacifica wardens get new money to share with other Community Watch outfits. Meanwhile, the Ministry for Pacific Peoples has seen further cuts. Atereano Matiariki has the details.
10: $8.3 million will be shared amongst the Pacifica wardens along with neighbourhood support and community patrols over the next 4 years. But Auckland Councillor Al Filipina, who helped set the trust up, doesn't know what benefits the new funding will bring.
11: Auckland will be, I think, they'll be looking, asking themselves, well, I hope this budget doesn't cancel out the announcement in budget 2025 from the minister that had $1 million in there.
10: Meanwhile, the Ministry of Pacific Peoples has been lined up for a 2% funding cut, along with a number of other ministries. Ministry head Geraldine Clifford Lidstone says the funding cuts were always expected. Her statement has been voiced.
12: The ministry was not invited to bid for new funding and directed to make the baseline reductions. Current work programs remain unchanged as funding continues for key initiatives. Our focus remains firmly on delivering outcomes in the areas Pacific peoples have told us matter most: housing, education, health, economic growth, and Pacific languages.
10: Health is a big winner in this budget with around $5.8 billion in new spending. Sir Colin Tukui Tonga, a Pacific public health expert, says it's good news, but there is nothing targeted for Pacifica.
13: Clearly the government is recognising that health needs a lot of help, but it's universal, it's for everyone. There isn't any targeted spend for Pacific communities.
10: Education, another winner in the budget, saw $1.5 billion in new spending. This caught the attention of Aroha Armstrong, chief executive for Tupu Toa, which support Māori and Pacific tertiary graduates. She says a turbulent job market is leaving students discombobulated.
14: So the most important thing we can look at are what are those pathways? Do our people see them? How do we get them there faster? And it's not just entry level that we need to be thinking about. As New Zealand, when we're talking about workforce shortages, if we're talking about the future, whether you like it or not, Māori and Pacifica are the fastest growing part of New Zealand's workforce.
10: Ms Armstrong says the doubling in trade academies is good to see, but she says without consistent targeted investment for Māori and Pacifica, Aotearoa will suffer.
6: Still on budget 2026, the government set out $1.2 billion in foreign aid spending this fiscal year. An aid expert says it's a positive signal in a world where aid cuts are becoming the norm. Kaya Selby has more.
15: Aotearoa's foreign ministry was one of the big winners in yesterday's budget. It secured $275 million in new funding, $110 million of which will go towards supporting the Indo-Pacific region exclusively. As for this year, aid spending is on the up, which development expert Terence Wood says is a welcome surprise.
2: We bucked the trend somewhat, and I don't know what that reflects, whether it's Winston Peters fighting, you know, for his turf, or whether it's just a recognition of the fact that, you know, Pacific countries are struggling right now, you know, with the fuel crisis, or whether there's something else like the perceived need to stave off China's impact in the Pacific. It's a surprise, right?
15: Before this year, Wood says aid was trending down, just like most of the developed world right now.
2: Be it budgetary support, budget support for fuel or whatever they're doing, you would imagine, right, that won't be the sole thing that aid has been spent on, but it'll be something that people are thinking about pretty carefully. there is this rising need in the Pacific, and that as a partner we ought to help.
15: Australia announced its aid budget earlier this month that left aid spending mostly untouched, despite rising inflation. Wood says it makes Aotearoa look much better in comparison.
2: So Australian aid is going up in a nominal sense, but falling in an inflation-adjusted sense. At least based on what Treasury's projecting, our aid is going up nominally. It's also going up in an inflation-adjusted sense, although that is based on the assumption that inflation won't be that high in the next financial year, which is not that realistic, I think.
15: But one important thing was missing this year: climate financing. The Treasury has pointed to an unfunded commitment as a specific fiscal risk. That commitment as much as $500 million. But Wood says this does not surprise him, because under the current government, the measure itself has become redundant.
2: Money that we give to developing countries to either mitigate their own emissions or adapt to the effects of climate change all comes out of our aid budget anyhow. There was a time under Labor where the aid budget was increasing to incorporate rising climate finance spends. However, that stopped. And so any changes in nominal climate finance to developing countries, they're kind of a fiction anyhow.
15: Budget 2026 did not reveal the recipients of this year's aid budget, but MFAT says the Pacific will be the enduring priority.
6: The head of the UN body mandated to develop regulations for seabed mining in international waters says Pacific countries are playing a big role in shaping the regulations that will govern the future industry. International Seabed Authority Secretary General Leticia Cavallo was in Fiji recently, conducting training for Pacific countries on what it means to be a sponsoring state of a potential seabed mining company. Kuroi Hawkins reports.
16: There's great interest from the likes of China and the United States in polymetallic nodules found on the deep seabed in parts of the Pacific Ocean's international waters. These nodules are rich in minerals such as copper, cobalt, and nickel, highly valued in modern tech, but it remains uncertain how damaging mining them would be to the marine environment. Leticia Carvalho says the Pacific is very important to the International Seabed Authority process of developing rules for mining, given the strong country positions both for and against.
17: Some of them are really close to the idea of mining in the deep sea outside of national jurisdiction. Others are very much attached to the environmental safeguards and cautious about this activity. Therefore, this region has a big role in shaping the regime.
16: Leticia Cavallo says she respects the opposing views Pacific countries have on the potential future industry. In Fiji, she met with representatives of Pacific Islands Forum member countries and civil society organizations. She says these are sovereign positions and her role is not to judge, but rather to facilitate dialogue.
17: And that's why I'm here for capacity building, training, bringing my team to support these countries to better understand how they can make decisions internally and how they can sit at the table with others to find consensus in the multilateral space.
16: She also acknowledged there were some civil society complaints about exclusion from the training, but she clarified that the list of participants was constructed based on the relevance of the subject matter.
17: So this training was particularly formulated to get government officials more enlightened about the responsibilities and how to make deals with contractors and investors.
16: Ms. Carvalho says some representatives of civil society networks were present as observers, but it was not possible to invite everyone. Before she left Fiji, Ms. Carvalho did meet with a group of civil society representatives. She says it was good for her to hear their concerns firsthand.
17: They still see a big gap in their participation and their voices to be heard in the decision making. It was very enlightening for me to see that there is still work to be done in this region to make sure that communities can really engage and shape and influence decision making.
16: The Secretary General says she encourages all Pacific Island countries, regardless of their stance on deep sea mining, to participate fully in the International Seabed Authority meetings and make use of this historic opportunity to develop the proper regulations for an industry before it actually begins.
6: The Cook Islands is now dengue fever free, having passed one whole month without a positive case reported. The outbreak, declared in May last year, recorded 1,251 cases, one of whom died. International health standards require a 26-day period with no new cases to declare an outbreak over. I spoke to Health Secretary Bob Williams, who says the last positive case was recorded on 28th of April.
7: So to declare a dengue-free status again is where there has been no recorded positive case for about 20 days. And so having achieved that, which is over 20 days, which equals to two incubation periods, because if you've been diagnosed with dengue, the incubation period is up to 10 days. So having exceeded the 20 days, that's why now we have declared the Cook Islands dengue-free status again.
6: Can you break down what measures were the most effective to getting on top of this outbreak? I understand, you know, you usually have pressure namu, clean-up campaigns and whatnot. What was the most effective?
7: We cannot really single out in terms of the strategies that we applied. It has to be a collective execution of all phases. While the island-wide spraying was happening, there is very focused spraying as well. What that means is where the residence of a positive case is located, and our public health staff has to spray around the positive case resident up to 200 meters radius of the neighboring houses. So it's a combination of those response actions, which I think helped us to bring the outbreak under control.
6: How concerned was the ministry at the peak of the outbreak? I recall there was a big spike over Christmas and New Year's, had a lot of people worried, and lots of tourists were also reportedly going home with dengue as well.
7: Yeah, so during that period, because I have to let my staff take the break as well, given that they have been working continuously for a number of months, but noting the increase towards the end of last year and beginning of this year. So we have to re-strategize again. So we increased our surveillance program, putting traps all over the islands at key locations that will help determine in terms of our responses around the island and also at those key areas as well.
6: And while the Cooks are now dengue-free, some neighbouring Pacific islands are still currently reporting cases, namely Tonga, New Caledonia, Samoa and Futuna. Do these nearby cases have you concerned for cross-border transmissions?
7: It's still possible. It doesn't mean we've declared dengue-free. We're not continuing to monitor. Our public health team will continue to monitor. But it is also an encouragement to the community to continue the current effort that we have implemented. Mostly to ensuring that all areas that are potential for breeding mosquitoes, they continue to clear them. So yes, the chances of that happening again is possible.
6: Are there any concerns about maybe public complacency now that the country's been declared dengue-free again?
7: It's a possibility, but we'll continue to raise awareness around continuing with the effort to ensure we continue to clean our homes and vacant lands especially, and also for things that potentially could catch water, and that we need to continue to raise awareness to make sure the situation that we had last year will not continue.
6: Well, thank you for your time, Bob. Manuia.
7: Itake.
6: You're listening to Tangata o Te Moana from RNZ Pacific. An Indonesian filmmaker says the crackdown by authorities on his West Papua documentary in some parts of the country is a threat to democracy. The Pesta Babi documentary looks at the social and environmental impacts of land seizures for big agribusiness ventures in Papua and the Indonesian military's role in it. Johnny Blades has more.
18: Pesta Babi, or Pigfest, has been making waves. Since March, it's had screenings in New Zealand and Australia and is now showing in Indonesia. The director, Dandi Laksono, says of the 1,700 screenings around Indonesia, about 30 have been shut down.
8: Mostly by military, and then they also using the civil servant in the name of public order. So I think it's very ridiculous. And thanks to the audience, they defend the film.
18: Mr. Laksono says there's been no public disorder from the film and parts where it is shown, and some audience members have backed the film on social media.
8: They defend their rights to watch and to absorb the information, what actually happened in West Papua. So I think compared to the success of the public screening, the intervention or the intimidation is nothing in terms of numbers, but in terms of substance of democracy, that's a real threat.
18: He says there's no justification for the crackdown, but notes that the film has touched a nerve.
8: In this case, it's very special because this film also talked directly about the military interest in West Papua, as well as the multinational corporation investment. So, yeah, we assume that many interests is disrupted by this film.
18: The director says the reception of many Indonesians shows the film has also opened people's eyes.
8: First, the most common thing is they realize that the social media algorithm never, you know, friendly for the Papuan, for the West Papuan issue. So they never have a chance to get a real situation in West Papua. And even the mainstream media, Jakarta-based mainstream media, you know, never enough cover for the West Papua. And the third is because, of course, the international journalists cannot access the West Papua.
18: Dandi Laksono says the film has resonated with Indonesian audiences because what's happening in West Papua is relatable across the republic.
8: They comment about the proximity with their own problem in their own land because the military now have a more control under Prabowo administration, and also the agrarian conflict or tenurial conflict with the land grabbing and environmental destruction for the investment. So basically what happened in West Papua now is common phenomena in other places in Indonesia. But of course in West Papua we have more in terms of the volume and scale.
18: He says the bid by authorities to stop the film may not be successful.
8: Because for the first time, many Indonesians suddenly, you know, realize what actually happened in West Papua, that the government usually using the nationalism and patriotism sentiment to, you know, cover up what actually happened. Those propagandas now it doesn't work anymore.
18: The Chief of Staff of Indonesia's Army, General Maruli Simanjuntak, says there was no direct order from military command to stop screenings of Pesta Babi. He says local administrations are deciding on shutdowns to maintain regional safety.
6: Still on West Papua, an independence activist says AI-generated fake video footage of her and her words has been used to spread disinformation on social media. Koteka Wenda says the Instagram video reel by an Indonesian nationalist account casts her speaking out against the Pesta Babi film. Here's Johnny Blades again.
18: It's a film that Koteka Wenda, who's based in the Netherlands, says has uncovered what's really happening in West Papua for many people in other parts of Indonesia. She says to have footage of her voice, body language and movements misused in a propaganda video giving an opposing view is violating.
19: This video is really concerning because to the untrained eye, it looks as if it's me speaking against human rights or at least the sharing of important documentaries like Pesta Babi.
18: Wenda says AI is being used to spread political disinformation targeting West Papuan voices and Indigenous activists.
19: So to know that this video is circulating and there could be people out there, you know, other West Papuans themselves seeing my face for a prominent West Papuan activist, suddenly switching sides, it's really problematic because it can build public distrust. It can build, my concern is that this will be a regular occurrence and I don't know how far the Indonesian colonial forces will take this.
18: She appears to be the first of the younger wave of West Papuan activists to be targeted at this new level of sophistication and reach with hundreds of thousands of views.
19: It's a new colonial tactic to oppress us West Papuans. I mean, not only does Indonesia seek to steal our land and steal our futures, but they're also stealing our bodies and our voices.
18: Koteka Winda says the fake Instagram video reel has been reported to the platform.
19: People have been reporting it and blocking it. Some people have even been claiming that it's digital blackface, but it hasn't been taken down, and this is really concerning. But the comment section, since I spoke up about it, the comment section has been flooded with messages and comments from a lot of our Free West Papua friends stating that this is AI, this is not real, this is fake. So there is discourse, there is like conversation happening.
18: Nonetheless, this fake video has muddied the waters, and Winda advises social media users to always be ready to adopt a critical lens and check the source of posts and reels.
19: I also think it's important that social media platforms take this seriously and push for transparency, push for accountability.
18: RNZ Pacific has reached out to the Indonesian government for comment.
6: Moana Pacifica played their final home game against the Queensland Reds at Auckland's North Harbour Stadium. Supporters packed the stands through rain and shine this year, backing a side they say represents more than just rugby. Coco Lance was at the game.
20: For fans like Jotham Kellett, it is unfathomable that this may be the end of Moana Pacifica.
21: Come on, we've got to be back here next season. We've got to be back here next season.
22: Surely.
20: Ama Morsese says the loyalty from supporters runs deep, no matter the conditions.
23: The rain, hail, or shine, we'll sit here and support you guys because we love what you do for us and for our people. We'll always be flying this flag.
20: Louisa Tipene Opitaya says she and her whānau have supported the team since the very beginning, including Moana Pacifica's historic first win during the COVID era.
23: We're so proud, yeah, proud to be fans of Moana Pacifica. We were there when they won their first game against the Hurricanes, and it was a real highlight, like, of our lives. We could say that we were there. It was during COVID. There was only 200 people allowed in the stadium. We were there. We lost our voices, couldn't talk for a week. But, you know, we want to support our team as much as we can. We know that they give their all every week, and so we want to be behind them as well.
20: And Holina van Edekinga, who spoke to us as Moana scored a try, says the flag waving, cheers and beaming faces are exactly why Moana Pacifica remains a unique franchise who has brought pride to the Pacific community.
24: Me being like half Pacific and myself kind of gives me a bit of pride that, you know, just to see a few of the Island Brothers out there playing and just seeing them perform the way they did, especially last year. Just moments like this, really, it just brings a lot of pride into the community.
20: And Kellett has some final words of inspiration for Moana. The impact goes far beyond rugby, inspiring fans of all ages to get amongst the culture and the sport.
9: Keep your heads held high, boys. You've played great. There's so many kids out here who look up to you guys. You're great inspiration. And we all love you. You're fantastic.
20: The loyalty of their fans is not taken for granted by outgoing head coach Fa'alongo Tana Umanga, who acknowledged just how special they are, saying they really wanted to win this one for the fans.
25: Man, they turn up all the time, you know, every week for us. You know, we're never going to have a home game, and that doesn't go unnoticed from us. And again, that was something that we speak about, and we just wanted to acknowledge that too. I think that was just really an opportunity for us to give back to them.
6: Shareholders of Moana Pacifica have voted to appoint liquidators to the holding company of the Super Rugby team. Dineo Financial Advisory was appointed as liquidator on the 25th of May. The franchise signalled earlier this year that it was likely to disband unless it could find new investors to fund the team. In a statement, the Pacifica Medical Association said it could no longer continue funding the team. Rumours continue to circle about possible buyers, but at the time this program was recorded, nothing had yet come to fruition. The franchise remains hopeful that they can keep the dream alive. Auckland FC are the inaugural champions of the OFC Pro League, the Oceania Football Confederation's first ever professional league. The home team defeated South Melbourne 2-1 at the Eden Park Grand Final. I asked Auckland FC's captain, Tas Mertakudas, how he felt shortly after their win.
0: Oh, super stoked. Like, it's a grand final. I don't know what to say. It's something I've never done before. I've never won a grand final in my senior career, so it's a first for me at 27. Time was sort of running out, I felt, so I'm really, really stoked for all the hard work everyone put in.
6: Auckland FC head coach Luke Cassidy says the win means so much to everybody involved.
1: You know, this was just so important to us today. Everyone in the Pro League team, we've worked so hard in a short space of time. I just couldn't be more happy for everybody.
6: It was a triple celebration for the Kiwis. On top of winning the inaugural OFC Pro League trophy, they earned the right to represent OFC at the FIFA Intercontinental Cup later this year. The victory was made even more special by the fact the club's first team had won the A-League final, beating Sydney FC 1-0 the night before. Tas Mertakudas says these are achievements Auckland can be proud of.
0: It's massive for the city, for the fans. You know, they're so loyal and they always turn up in their numbers. But yeah, really, really stoked for the city.
6: For South Melbourne FC, although they were defeated, they were still proud of their performance throughout the inaugural season. Captain Marko Jankovic says the experience has been of great value to the team.
3: The ability to travel and play football in different countries, connect with communities that, you know, you definitely wouldn't have just playing in NPL in Australia. It's great to have the opportunity to get really close to my teammates, get to know them better. And as disappointing as this is, I think we can learn a lot from the time we've spent together.
6: Reflecting on the season, the Aussies head coach says the quality of football played has only grown since the first round kicked off in February. Sunisa Kohadzic looks forward to seeing teams from across the region continue to learn off each other.
4: When the league started, it didn't start off well in regards to quality of the competition, but as the competition's finished, everyone got better, and now everyone understands where this is going. Hopefully, you know, these island nations can learn from Auckland, can learn from us.
6: He wants to see the OFC Pro League taken more seriously.
4: Professionalism is not an easy step. It needs a commitment of resources and needs a commitment of players, and hopefully everyone understands now that this is a serious competition.
6: Auckland's Luke Cassidy echoed his sentiments, saying the league has given players a platform to grow professionally.
1: The opportunities that are being created for players, coaches, staff, admin staff is phenomenal. I think we've seen throughout this league the growth in all of the teams and the improvement in the level of football across the whole region. So, yeah, brilliant. Long may it continue.
6: Individual awards were also presented at the grand final, with Auckland FC winning 3. The Fair Play Award as the most disciplined team of the competition, the Golden Glove was claimed by goalkeeper Oscar Mason, and the best player of the tournament was awarded to Daniel Norman. But Vanuatu United blocked Auckland from making a clean sweep, with Alex Samuel winning Golden Boot for most goals. The talismanic forward racking up 11 goals this season, Samuel says earning the award means a lot.
5: It means everything to me, you know, growing up dreaming of playing in the big stages and also, you know, getting this kind of award, it means a lot to me, it means everything to me, so I'm proud of myself.
6: He says having a professional league in Oceania and seeing Pacifica players succeed is a dream come true for the region.
5: I think this league gives us hope, especially to the younger ones, to, you know, anyone can make it in anything.

0: That's Tangata o Te Moana for this week. For all episodes, head over to rnz.co.nz/Pacific. We're also on Spotify, Apple and iHeartRadio. From myself and the RNZ Pacific team, kia manui a koe and see you next week.
1: We love celebrating great New Zealanders, and this week we're turning our attention to the finalists for the Science New Zealand Awards Lifetime Achievement Award. Yesterday I spoke to volcanologist Brad Scott. Today we are taking to the sea with marine ecologist Dr. Rob Murdoch, who's just retired after spending four decades transforming New Zealand's understanding of marine ecosystems. He joins me now to celebrate his nomination and tell us a bit more about his work. Hi, Rob.
2: Good afternoon, Jesse.
1: Hey, congratulations to you. You must be chuffed with this.
2: I am, actually. I feel very honoured, very privileged.
1: Do you remember when you had your interest sparked in marine conservation?
2: Well, it didn't really happen, I think, until I got to university. I mean, prior to that, I'd been very interested in natural history. But it wasn't marine, really. It was, I think, as early as about, I don't know, probably only 5 or 6 years old. I took quite a lot of interest in native birds and those sorts of things.
1: Yeah.
2: But it wasn't until I got to university I really changed, and I got fascinated by the marine stuff. And I think it was largely because the university lecturers that I had down at Otago at that time, a lot of them were marine biologists, and they were very strong, and I became captivated by that.
1: I think you found some good mentors along the way as well. You maybe gelled with the marine biology teachers more than the bird teachers.
2: I did.
1: Yeah, okay.
2: And I think it was I blame my grandmother for an interest in birds, because I don't know whether you remember, it's probably a long time ago, but Greg's Jelly used to have bird cards that came with them.
1: Really?
2: And my grandmother collected them and gave them to me when I was about 5 or 6 years old, and I'm sure that's what fascinated me.
1: Really interesting. I don't remember, but I'm sure our listeners will on 2101. Talking about some of your career highlights, you received the Prime Minister's Science Prize in 1999. What was that project?
2: Oh, that was a really interesting one, and it was part of a bigger team. There were 26 scientists involved in all. Back in about, when was it, 1990, there was a scientist by the name of John Martin, and he had a hypothesis that the large areas of ocean, which were actually quite lowly, they weren't very high in production, even though all of the nutrients were high. So a lot of particularly tropical areas, large open areas of the ocean, there's lots of nutrients, nitrogen and phosphorus and things to make the plant plankton grow, but it doesn't. And he came up with a hypothesis that iron as a micronutrient was missing, and iron in the ocean generally comes from dust and those sorts of things. Anyway, one of the areas that has those properties is the Southern Ocean, right down near Antarctica, and so we ended up managing to get some funding to stage a voyage on our research vessel, the RV Tangaroa, to go down there and test this hypothesis. And we loaded up the ship with 8 tons of iron sulfate. And the idea was to go down and fertilize the ocean and see what happened. And that's what the voyage was about. And in fact, it was highly successful. And we were pretty much the first to conclusively show that if you add iron into the ocean down there, it will actually cause a big bloom in the phytoplankton. And remarkably, we were only there for 13 days. We had a relatively short voyage, and most of it was spent getting there and getting back. And it was right down south of pretty much Tasmania where we chose to do the experiment. But it did. And it bloomed. We ended up with a 50 square kilometre bloom of plankton. And one of the reasons that's very interesting scientifically is that if you can increase the amount of phytoplankton growing, then you can absorb more CO2 out of the atmosphere. So hence, there is some interest, or has been interest, in looking at this as a mechanism for drawing down CO2 into the oceans, taking it out of the atmosphere.
1: You've also made a big contribution to aquaculture, big discovery in Cook Strait, I understand.
2: Oh, well, yeah, not so much Cook Strait, but the last 5 or 6 years I've been overseeing our aquaculture program, and from a management perspective, But we, about 20 years ago now, we managed to, we were looking for a place with really good water for land-based aquaculture, warm water, and we managed to stumble onto the old Marsden B and A power station up just down the road from the old refinery at Marsden Point. I think it was a Rob Muldoon Think Big project where they put in place two very large oil-based power stations, and in fact, only one of them was ever used. The other one was mothballed, and they were both pulled down eventually. I think they went off to India. But the great thing about that was that they had cooling pipes bring water in and putting it back out to sea to keep these generators cool. And some of these pipes are about 2 metres in diameter, and they go nearly half a kilometre offshore, and they give us access to amazingly good quality seawater. So we now own eight hectares on the site, and so we've built up our aquaculture capability there with a focus on growing marine finfish.
1: Yeah, which has started turning up on our restaurant menus as well. Yeah,
2: exactly. So 20 years ago, we did a big review and came to the conclusion if we were going to really contribute to the New Zealand aquaculture industry, we needed to look at something that was high value, because overall, the value of our aquaculture product isn't that high, mainly because it's dominated by greenshell mussel. But so we had a look at it and came to the conclusion there weren't that many species that had the right commercial characteristics for sea caging and on growing. And we came to the conclusion that kingfish was one of those that had the most opportunity. So we started growing yellowtail kingfish.
1: Yeah, really clever. Hey, yeah. Thank you for your time today. We wish you all the best with these awards, but it clearly has been a lifetime of achievement. Thanks very much for remembering some highlights with us today, Rob.
2: No problem. Thank you, Jesse.
1: Marine ecologist Dr. Rob Murdoch, who is up for the Lifetime Achievement Award at the Science New Zealand Awards. We're profiling a different scientist each day.
3: Kia ora. Nisan Bulavi Naka. Good day. News and information from across the region. RNZ Pacific.
4: Growing up, Kenneth Chapman didn't find a lot of books on the shelves that reflected who he was. He loved Harry Potter, Lemony Snicket's, his dark materials. But those fantasy worlds were a bit different from the big Samoan Chinese Pākehā family he was living in. So the writer, filmmaker and teacher has now created that world for himself. Alonise and the Mystery of Origin Grove is about an 11-year-old and her older sister who move into their mother's childhood home, a mansion full of mysterious paintings created by their estranged aunt. It's described as a middle-grade mystery, but there's relatable themes for all ages in there. Identity, grief, death and family struggles. To tell us more about Origin Grove's own origins, Kenneth Chapman is in the Tamaki Makaurau Auckland studio. Kia ora talofa, great to have you with us, Kenneth.
5: Hi, Catherine. Thanks for having me.
4: Let's start with the book. Let's set the scene here for Lanase and the Mystery of Origin Grove. We begin in the morning at home, where her mum is hustling her and her older sister to get up and shower. They'll be going to an aunt's funeral. Can you introduce us to them in their life?
5: Yeah, so they're a kind of a small, humble family. It's just Lanase and her teenage sister, Eva Grace, who she has a pretty fraught relationship with, and she doesn't quite understand at her age and from her family history why this is this way. It just frustrates her a lot. And her mum is a widow, and she's taking care of the girls on her own and working kind of round the clock just to make ends meet. And they're on their way to their only living relative's funeral, and it starts out kind of in a very somber way, but ramps up pretty quickly when, to their mother's surprise, they inherit their aunt's mansion, which also happens to be the childhood home that her mother grew up in. And so the reason why it's surprising is because her and Lanase's aunt had a very kind of troubled childhood, and they hadn't spoken for a really long time. But yeah, when they get to the mansion, Lanase makes this incredible discovery where she has the ability to transport into her deceased aunt's paintings. And her aunt was a very prolific painter who was inspired by her kind of grief-stricken childhood. And through that, she finds out that her mother had been keeping a secret from her her whole life, which was that she had another sister. Her mother had another sister, so Lana Say's aunt, that went and disappeared as a child. And through her newfound ability to experience her family's history through her aunt's paintings, she discovers that her aunt may still be alive. And that's the central mystery of the story, is that she goes on this journey and discovers a lot of where she came from, the kind of beef between her mum and her aunt, and tries to find this missing girl that is now going to be obviously an adult.
4: We have our portal to another world, and off and running we are. And I love that right from the start of the book I got a sense of Aotearoa New Zealand and a sense of us, which is kind of your point, really. That growing up in a very humble home in Porirua, and she talks at the start, she goes to a friend's house and was amazed that there was a rumpus room and there was this and there was a trampoline and there were all these things. And then, of course, they go to this mansion in Waikanae. Tell me about the sort of starting point for the story itself for you.
5: Yeah, the starting point was actually very different. I've written a lot of stories in my life. This is the first one that's been published. And this one actually had kind of the most unusual beginning, which was the story was actually improvised for a couple girls that I used to nanny for while I was studying. And I used to walk them home every day from primary school, and while they had afternoon tea, I would tell them stories. And most of these stories would be either stories I had already written and that I kind of gave them a G-rated version of, or just stories of movies that I really loved that I felt confident to just tell on the spot. And one day I kind of ran out of stories and they wanted another one. So I thought, well, you know, if I consider myself a writer, I should just be able to make something up for them. And so that's why the story is actually set around two sisters, and it's a mystery because they love mysteries and they wanted a spooky house. So it actually came from almost like being given a brief or a commission by these two girls and then having to deliver for them.
4: So you kind of had a focus group, didn't you? A
5: real time focus group. It was pretty good.
4: I just had a moment of, was it Misery? Remember Kathy Bates, the Stephen King story, and she's making the writer, she's got the writer kidnapped and is doing terrible things to him, demanding that he keeps the story going. No horrors for you, though, not at this stage.
5: No.
4: Isn't that lovely, though, also, that first that you had your sort of your focus group and they were so engaged in the story. But I love the idea also of like oral storytelling being

0: as their leader, was when I told them the story. And one of them said after I finished it, she said, if that was a book, I'd read it over and over again. So I promised them, well, I'll go away and I'll write it as a book and then I'll give it to you. And so that's what I did over the next few months. I wrote the first draft of the manuscript, and then I spent a frustrating amount of money to print privately printed bound copies of this book just so that every girl in the unit could have their own, because I promised that to them. And their response to that was so overwhelmingly positive, and parents, you know, messaging me and calling me about how much their kid loved this book and they wanted a sequel, that gave me a lot of confidence to start submitting to publishers.
1: Let's talk about the characters and the fact that you want them to be for Aotearoa New Zealand children, right? And as you say, you love the genre, but growing up you didn't necessarily find the settings and the characters that you would have identified with as a young reader. So tell me more about these characters themselves, and, you know, as you produce it into a full-length novel, really, for younger readers, how they kind of revealed more of themselves to you.
0: Yeah, I think for me it all comes in like hindsight. Like when you're a 10-year-old kid and you're in love with reading, you're not really, or at least I wasn't, you know, thinking about representation and relatability on that kind of cultural level. But it was more as an adult thinking back and going, it never even occurred to me that there would be a Polynesian character in a book like the ones that I was reading. And then even further to that, there definitely wouldn't be a mixed race Polynesian kid. And so I thought, for me, it's not like a massive cultural emphasis, rather than just a idea of like just pure representation at a base level of just that these kinds of people can exist in a world where people have special abilities and things like that. And so she's very much kind of based on me, you know, like a mixed race person growing up in New Zealand. And that was kind of the core inspiration behind, you know, giving the 10-year-old version of me now can read it and they can have a relationship with literature, that there isn't this love but disconnect at the same time.
1: The relationship of the two sisters, Lonissa and Eva Grace, a central element of the novel, really, how siblings interact. And tell me a little bit more about, I guess, how you wrote them as sisters.
0: Yeah, I think part of that came from, you know, I think everything always comes from your own life in some way. And then part of that also came from, you know, the two girls that inspired the book and asked for the story. And that something I observed with them a lot. They were about 6 and 8 at the time. And it was just so interesting to see, as someone who was spending so much time looking after them, both how different they were, but also how connected they were. And so they have very different personalities. And at times they clicked, you know, like so well and had so much fun together. And then at other times the odds in their personalities just made them insufferable to each other. And I think that's a very typical thing. And I think just being around that at the time that I came up with the story and kind of trying to reflect not their specific personalities, but some of their kind of just energy and spirit in this relationship is a big part of where it came from. And I wanted to explore how those things get mended with characters that are much older than 6 and 8.
1: Dialogue is such a challenging thing for writers, adult writers, for younger readers often, because it keeps moving so quickly, not just the lingo, but whether they talk at all, frankly, these days. So tell me a little more about that. Did that come easily to you when you got writing?
0: I think it came pretty naturally, not because I'm like a natural, but because I had spent about 10 years writing screenplays, which are very, dialogue is such a big aspect of screenplays. And, you know, that dream never came true after about a decade of trying and failing in the film industry. But I think it gave me, you know, a decade of practice. And then when you combine that with thousands of hours of working with children through coaching and teaching and things like that, I think those together prepared me to be able to write something like this.
1: You've got a front row seat in a way, haven't you? And in terms of genre, mystery and fantasy, much beloved by younger readers, but were you writing in part because you love that genre too?
0: Yeah, I love that stuff as a kid. I think I need to get back into it a bit more as an adult. And I really liked the fantasy stuff that felt at least somewhat rooted in

0: reality in terms of you could even fantasize about it a little bit. And so I took, you know, the kind of surreal elements of the story like quite seriously, and I wanted kids to be able to experience the stuff that's not, you know, in their reality, but it kind of conjures a lot of questions about like how they might look at the world if they did have this.
1: You mentioned the filmmaking, we'll come back to that, but you're a teacher, and God knows that's a busy enough, long enough day as it is. Tell me a bit more about, I guess, the intersection between the teaching and the writing.
0: I think it, for me, in terms of the relationship between the teaching and the writing, the core part of it is really just actually interacting with your audience on a daily basis. Like, that's the biggest help that it could.
2: 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To continue hearing us, please retune to 15720 kHz in the 19-metre band. Once again, retune now to 15720 kHz in the 19-metre band. 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

0: RNZ Pacific. Ma lola soi fua, malelangi e mama. I'm Wera Tuila Epa Taylor with the news. An Australian drug policy researcher says the case of two Samoan men confessing to murder on Vietnamese TV illustrates a difficulty of dealing with transnational crime across different legal systems. Samoa's acting police commissioner says officers are investigating the pair's criminal connections after a suspected gang leader was killed and an associate injured in Ho Chi Minh City. Dr. Ben Mostyn from the University of Sydney says in Australia, confessing on TV would be of limited value because there would still need to be investigations and court cases.
1: But that does demonstrate one of the difficult issues here, which is when we're dealing with transnational crime. Vietnam, of course, is a communist country, so they have a very different legal system. They have less protections in the criminal justice system than we're used to in Australia and New Zealand. So it does make it quite difficult and complex for authorities to deal with these sorts of issues.
0: Dr. Mostyn says often in cases of dual citizens in foreign countries, there can be diplomatic behaviour from both countries trying to intervene. Papua New Guinea's parliament has discussed the Vietnam killing in terms of the growth of the illicit drug trade in the region. The governor of Oro province, Gary Jufa, was urging fellow MPs that PNG can't be complacent about transnational crime, particularly the illicit drug trade. He says the problem is a Pacific-wide menace, as evidenced by the arrest of two Samoans.
2: For carrying out a hit in Vietnam as a result of a gang war that's taking place in Sydney, in Australia, involving Pacific Islanders. Pacific Islanders. You'd be surprised that we are now right out there in the world known as getting involved in these activities, these transnational criminal activities, but they're happening.
0: Gary Jufa says PNG needs to do far more to combat transnational crime. The Cook Islands Ministry of Health is concerned the public may become complacent as they declared their dengue-free status this week. The Health Secretary, Bob Williams, says the ministry will keep encouraging the community to continue eradicating mosquito breeding sites around homes.
3: We'll continue to raise awareness to ensure we continue to clean our homes and vacant lands especially, and also for things that potentially could catch water, so that the situation that we had last year will not continue.
0: Of the 1,251 cases reported in the last outbreak, which began a year ago, one person died. Oceania's last tropical glaciers in West Papua have almost lost all their ice. The Guardian reports that an expedition to document the decline of the glaciers in Indonesia's Papua region has revealed bleak footage. The two glaciers in Papua's Puncak Jaya region have lost 95% of their area since 2002. A Danish member of the expedition, Klaus Thiemann, says it's not a question if the ice will completely vanish, it's a question of when. He says it will likely be very soon. Carbon pollution and the destruction of nature has heated the planet by about 1.4 degrees Celsius since pre-industrial times. Glaciers are projected to lose a quarter of their global mass by the end of this century, with devastating consequences for drinking water and food security. New Zealand's Foreign Minister Winston Peters will visit Samoa this weekend for its 64th independence anniversary. The minister has engagements with Samoa Prime Minister Laule Ale Maliatua Leotia Schmidt, Tonga's Prime Minister Lord Whakawhanua, and the Ulu of Tokelau, Faipule Alepati Tavite, who are also attending the celebrations. Mr. Peters says they will take time to discuss the fuel crisis, New Zealand's aid program in Samoa, and regional security issues. Samoa's annual Independence Day is on June 1st, gaining its independence from New Zealand on that day in 1962. New Zealand has unfrozen $20 million in aid to the Cook Islands. The Cook Islands News reports the government has received the funding with $10 million more to come. Both one countries agree on specific programs. New Zealand's Ministry of Foreign Affairs says the move to resume funding reflects a renewed confidence in the bilateral relationship. In New Zealand, an Auckland councillor has raised concerns about new community safety funding. The Auckland Pacifica Wardens, along with other community safety programs, are to benefit from $8 million New Zealand dollars in funding over 4 years. The funding through the Ministry of Police is part of Budget 2026 announced by the government on Thursday. Councillor Alfili Baina says while it helps nationwide, questions remain about overlap with earlier funding.
4: Auckland will be, I think, they'll be looking, asking themselves, well, I hope this budget doesn't cancel out the announcement in Budget 2025 from the minister that had $1 million in there.
0: Mr. Filipina says reduced funding for the Ministry for Pacific Peoples is not encouraging. The latest to join the New Zealand Music Hall of Fame says while a pioneer, he wasn't alone. Hip-hop icon Che Fu, who came up in the 90s, accepted his induction at the Aotearoa Pacific Music Awards Thursday night. The Niuean Māori musician says there were only a handful of young Pacifica putting out original music at that time, and they were up against it. Che Fu says some radio stations had taglines, no rap, no crap.
5: It gave us a wall to put our backs against, and we just headed forward. It was great to be a part of that group of people.
0: Che Fu joins other musicians like Don McGlashan, Annie Crummer and Dame Hiriwini Mohi in the Music Hall of Fame. In Australia, protesters have been arrested as police, firefighters and Brisbane City Council officers entered a camp opposing a stadium to be built for the 2032 Olympic Games. Ownership of Brisbane's Victoria Park is due to be transferred to the Games Infrastructure Authority on Monday, but the protesters say the land features a sacred spring and Aboriginal artefacts. The ABC's Jordan Bissell was there as the camp was disbanded.
6: We did see quite violent clashes with police and protesters. We witnessed around five people at least being arrested. Some of these people had had violent confrontations with police. Some went peacefully. There were two camps which were taken over by Queensland Police and the Brisbane City Council before work begins on Victoria Park to make way for the new Brisbane Olympic Stadium.
0: In sport, the Fijian Undurua closed off their 2026 Super Rugby Pacific season with a 45-24 loss to the Reds at Suncorp Stadium in Brisbane Friday night. It was the last game in charge for head coach Glenn Jackson, whose contract has ended. In the other game on Friday night, defending champions Crusaders defeated table toppers Hurricanes 47-14. Moana Pacifica will meet the Brumbies in Canberra today in their last game in the competition for the season, while awaiting news of their future and if they will continue to be part of the competition in 2027. And a perfect warm-up for the Black Caps ahead of their three test series against England last month. New Zealand's thumped Ireland in a one-off test by an innings and 79 runs in Belfast, bowling out the Irish for 232 in their second innings. Black Caps captain Tom Latham says everything went to plan.
7: You know, I guess we haven't played test cricket for a period of time now, and you know, for us it's trying to find that rhythm and tempo that we play at, and we managed to find that.
0: And that's your latest news and sport from RNZ Pacific. 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
8: Salo Falava, this is Pacific Waves from RNZ Pacific. I'm Susanna Swisuki. Coming up, Government cuts Ministry for Pacific Peoples funding for third year running. Also,
9: I don't know what that reflects, whether it's Winston Peters fighting for his turf.
8: Pacific Aid gets an unexpected boost. But first, we speak to Auckland FC's midfielder and A-League champion goal scorer, Cameron Howison. It's been almost a week since Auckland FC were crowned A-League champions, beating Sydney FC 1-0 at Go Media Stadium. It was Cam Howison's goal that sealed the deal. More than 20,000 fans at the stadium witnessed a special chapter for the Auckland FC midfielder, who was one of the team's first signings in 2024. His story is one of resilience, passion and love for football, a proud father but also a proud son of New Zealand, Scotland and Samoa. I spoke with Cam Howison and began by asking him if the team's achievement has sunk in yet.
10: Probably still not, just because of the volume of messages I've received in the past, or since last Saturday. So I have had moments with my family here at home that it's probably sunk in a little bit, but I just think with all the messages that I've received, it probably hasn't sunk in fully. So probably in a week's time then, when I'm back into the, you know, life as a dad, it probably will sink in.
11: Just walk us through your goal that led to the win of your team. What was that like?
10: Yeah, it was an amazing feeling, obviously. I hadn't scored for Auckland FC for 2 seasons. So, a little bit overdue. And then, just the feeling of obviously scoring my first goal, but then obviously scoring the only goal in the grand final was, an amazing feeling that just can't put into words. But it was nice to score down where the fans were, the Port fans were. It was nice to celebrate in front of them and with the boys.
11: Am I right that they played Whikamale Bese when you score that goal? Or what was that like hearing the song erupt throughout the stadium?
10: I think when you're so focused on in the game, I personally didn't hear it, but I think when you're so focused on the game, the noise from the outside sort of, you don't hear it. But, we use that song quite a lot, whenever we win a game. I don't know if you know, we post our social media team posts when we win games that song. So, it's a nice little culture song.
11: Did you pick that song for the team?
10: No, not personally, but I think everyone's sort of jumped on board with it, obviously, because, I'm part Samoan. I think everyone, not just the boys at the club, I think the whole fan base have sort of jumped on that.
11: Yeah. We're going to talk about your Samoan heritage in a bit, but just winding back the clock now, how did you get into football? Was it something that the rest of your family took up?
10: No, not really, to be honest. So, like you said, from the Samoan side comes from my mum, and my dad is Scottish, so a nice combination there. But from my dad's side, like I think great-great-granddad played football in Scotland, but none of my brothers and sisters played football. They were basketball, boxing. It was more through my dad. My dad loved football. He got me into it at a pretty young age with the football at my feet, probably at the age of 3 or 4. And I've that's all I've ever done, to be honest, and I've loved every minute of it. Probably more towards my dad that got me involved in football.
11: You talked a bit about your Samoan side. Whereabouts in Samoa does your mum's family hail from?
10: So I'm not the best with the knowledge, to be fair, in Apia, but I went there, I've only been once. I went there back in 2012. I can't remember the name of our village, but we did 2 weeks there, and I stayed 7 days with my family in the village, which is, it was cool. It was a real big eye-opener to what life is like there, and it put things into perspective for sure. And we also stayed 7 days in a hotel. That was an amazing trip. I do want to do the trip again in the future. Obviously my mum was born there. A lot of my family is here in Christchurch from my mum's side. I've still got a lot of family in Samoa and a lot in America, actually, which seems to be a sort of thing that goes on, obviously with American Samoa. But yeah, obviously, yeah, I'm very proud to be Samoan, and, you know, yeah, I've had some nice messages from a lot of Samoan people lately. So yeah, it's been good.
11: Yeah, I was going to say, I've seen a couple of people, you know, comment on the Auckland FC Instagram with your post specifically, and they're putting on the Samoa flag emoji. So, yeah, what's it like knowing that you're representing your Samoan community and they're proud of you? What does that feel like?
10: It means the world, to be honest. Obviously, like I said, I went over there and I've seen firsthand what it's like over there and the struggles that comes with that. So yeah, when you get the backing of the, you know, the community and everyone, it feels amazing. And they're lovely people. And, you know, after the celebrations, I seen a few of the boys with their flags, and I was actually, and there was a lot of media going on after the game. I was actually looking for a Samoan flag, but I couldn't find one. But yeah, obviously some family came over from my mum's side to watch the game from Christchurch, which was really cool for them to be a part of it. But yeah, it's nice to be recognised as a Samoaner. And yeah, just, yeah, not many footballers come out of Samoa. So also I've got myself and a few other boys that I know that are doing really well from that way. But yeah, it's awesome.
11: Just closing off our talanoa, Cameron, what advice do you have for young players or any other Pasifika youngsters that want to get into football?
10: Obviously, just what I've always said is, you know, just have fun with it. It can be challenging at times, obviously, you know, not always we come from, you know, the wealthy backgrounds. So opportunities are not always there, you know, but if you stick to it and, you know, you have fun with it, I'm sure there'll be opportunities on the way. And yeah, just go with the flow and enjoy your time and have fun. And if football is your main priority, your main love, then, yeah, you know, just go ahead and attack it.
8: Pasifika in New Zealand have seen minimal gains and funding cuts in this year's budget. Only Pasifika wardens get new money to share with other community watch outfits. Meanwhile, the Ministry for Pacific Peoples has seen further cuts. Ateriano Matiariki has more.
12: $8.3 million will be shared amongst Pasifika wardens along with neighbourhood support and community patrols over the next 4 years. But Auckland Councillor Al Filipina, who helped set the trust up, doesn't know what benefits the new funding will bring.
4: Auckland will be, I think, they'll be looking, asking themselves, well, I hope this budget doesn't cancel out the announcement in budget 2025 from the minister that had $1 million in there.
12: Meanwhile, the Ministry of Pacific Peoples has been lined up for a 2% funding cut, along with a number of other ministries. Ministry head Geraldine Clifford Lidstone says the funding cuts were always expected. Her statement has been voiced.
13: The ministry was not invited to bid for new funding and directed to make the baseline reductions. Current work programs remain unchanged as funding continues for key initiatives. Our focus remains firmly on delivering outcomes in the areas Pacific peoples have told us matter most: housing, education, health, economic growth, and Pacific languages.
12: Health is a big winner in this budget with around $5.8 billion in new spending. Sir Colin Tukui Tonga, a Pacific public health expert, says it's good news, but there is nothing targeted for Pacifica.
14: Clearly the government is recognising that health needs a lot of help, but it's universal, it's for everyone. There isn't any targeted spend for Pacific communities.
12: Education, another winner in the budget, saw $1.5 billion in new spending. This caught the attention of Aroha Armstrong, Chief Executive for Tupu Toa, which support Māori and Pacific tertiary graduates. She says a turbulent job market is leaving students discombobulated.
15: So the most important thing we can look at are what are those pathways? Do our people see them? How do we get them there faster? And it's not just entry level that we need to be thinking about. As New Zealand, when we're talking about workforce shortages, if we're talking about the future, whether you like it or not, Māori and Pacific are the fastest growing part of New Zealand's workforce.
12: Ms Armstrong says the doubling in trade academies is good to see, but she says without consistent targeted investment for Māori and Pacifica, Aotearoa will suffer.
8: Still on the budget, the government will spend $1.2 billion on foreign aid this coming fiscal year. An aid expert says it's a positive signal in a world where aid cuts are becoming the norm. Kaya Selby has more.
16: Aotearoa's foreign ministry was one of the big winners in yesterday's budget. It secured $275 million in new funding, $110 million of which will go towards supporting the Indo-Pacific region exclusively. As for this year, aid spending is on the up, which development expert Terence Wood says is a welcome surprise.
9: We bucked the trend somewhat, and I don't know what that reflects, whether it's Winston Peters fighting, you know, for his turf, or whether it's just a recognition of the fact that, you know, Pacific countries are struggling right now, with the fuel crisis, or whether there's something else like the perceived need to stave off China's impact in the Pacific. It's a surprise, right?
16: Before this year, Wood says aid was trending down, just like most of the developed world right now.
9: Be it budget support for fuel or whatever they're doing, you would imagine, right, that won't be the sole thing that aid has been spent on, but it'll be something that people are thinking about pretty carefully. There is this rising need in the Pacific, and that as a partner we ought to help.
16: Australia announced its aid budget earlier this month. It left aid spending mostly untouched, despite rising inflation. Wood says it makes Aotearoa look much better in comparison.
9: So Australian aid is going up in a nominal sense, but falling in an inflation-adjusted sense. At least based on what Treasury's projecting, our aid is going up nominally. It's also going up in an inflation-adjusted sense, although that is based on the assumption that inflation won't be that high in the next financial year, which is not that realistic, I think.
16: But one important thing was missing this year: climate financing. The Treasury has pointed to an unfunded commitment as a specific fiscal risk. That commitment as much as $500 million. But Wood says this does not surprise him, because under the current government, the measure itself has become redundant.
9: Money that we give to developing countries to either mitigate their own emissions or adapt to the effects of climate change all comes out of our aid budget anyhow. There was a time under Labor where the aid budget was increasing to incorporate rising climate finance spends. However, that stopped. And so any changes in nominal climate finance to developing countries, they're kind of a fiction anyhow.
16: Budget 2026 did not reveal the recipients of this year's aid budget, but MFAT says the Pacific will be the enduring priority.
8: That's Pacific Waves for today. For all episodes, head over to rnz.co.nz/Pacific. We're also on Spotify, Apple and iHeartRadio. 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
17: Polinesia, Polinesia. Chatume, chatume. Hawaiki, Savai, Hawaii, Rayatea, Hawailoa, Rarotonga, Aotearoa, Atuona, Tokolau, Tuvalu, Niue, Tonga, Samoa, Uveamo, Futuna, Rurutu, Rimatara, Mangareva, Tupuai, Fakarava, Rangiroa, Tahiti Nui, Rapa Nui, Pitcairn, Norfolk, Tangata Whenua, Haere Mai.
18: New Zealand health authorities are on alert as a global COVID-style track and trace operation gets underway,
19: racing to contain a deadly outbreak of hantavirus.
20: Now sparking fears right here in the US.
21: Health authorities are conducting testing around the world.
22: It attacks people very quickly. It can be fatal.
23: This feels like deja vu. A deadly virus, contact tracing, alarming global headlines, and countries on high alert. It started with Hunter virus. Now it's Ebola, which is currently spreading faster in the Democratic Republic of Congo than responders can contain it.
1: Suspected Ebola cases have tripled in a week, and the World Health Organization says the outbreak is outpacing response efforts.
18: The number of suspected cases there has passed 900, and fear, misinformation, aid cuts and conflict are all hampering efforts to stem the spread of the disease.
2: Humanitarian organisations and health ministers from the Democratic Republic of Congo, Uganda and South Sudan will increase border monitoring, improve protection for frontline workers and expand lab capacity. Well, they've expressed concern that trade and the displacement of people due to regional conflicts could make the situation even worse.
23: Hi, I'm Amanda Gillies, and today on The Detail, I look at both headlining viruses, Hunter virus and Ebola. What exactly are they, and how do they spread? What are the symptoms, the treatments, the response, and what does it actually mean for New Zealand? Should we be worried? Are we prepared?
3: I think they're both very important warnings that we need to support greater health security, and the best thing we can do is support the World Health Organization and global health law.
23: As a Kiwi in New Zealand, how worried should I be about catching either Hunter virus or Ebola right now? I'll have Michael Baker's full answer later in the podcast. Michael is an epidemiologist and the Professor of Public Health at Otago University in Wellington, but is based in Boston at the moment on a Fulbright scholarship researching infectious diseases at Harvard University. He has been closely following the outbreaks of both viruses and has just written a paper on the Hunter virus. And as we chatted, another case of it was being reported.
5: Another passenger who was on board a cruise ship at the centre of the Hunter virus outbreak has tested positive. The Spanish national has been in quarantine in a hospital in Madrid. 14 passengers have contracted the virus so far.
23: So talk me through it, Michael. Hunter virus, what actually is it?
3: So this is a zoonotic virus, and the same for Ebola viruses. They occur in animals, and they very occasionally infect people.
24: Rats and mice are not just pests. They can carry a dangerous virus called hantavirus. It spreads through their urine and droppings when people breathe contaminated dust.
3: But we are considered what's called a dead-end host. So these viruses are not evolved to infect us. We're not part of their normal life cycle, but occasionally they do that. And of course, we have no immunity to these viruses, so they can be really devastating.
23: The strain that is making global headlines is called Andes.
3: It's the only one of over 20 viruses in this big family that has this ability for human-to-human transmission. It's not very common. There's just a few outbreaks have been recorded, but enough to know that this is quite possible. And the big difference in the recent outbreak was, of course, and this is very bad luck, that an infected person was on a cruise ship for several weeks with hundreds of other people in a very enclosed environment.
25: Tonight, the cruise ship MV Hondius is docked off the West African nation of Cape Verde, officials revoking permission for passengers to disembark.
26: Three passengers of the cruise ship MV Hondius have died. One is in intensive care in a South African hospital, and three others were evacuated from the ship.
3: And we know that cruise ships are the perfect setting for transmission of all sorts of infections, particularly airborne viruses. And this virus does have that ability to spread between people through the air. It may well be mainly contact spread, but certainly a person who's starting to get ill can generate an aerosol and infect people around them.
23: Gosh, it reminds me so much of COVID. But with Hunter virus, I mean, how quickly can it spread? And also, Michael, how dangerous actually is it?
3: Well, the fatality risk if you get this infection is up around 30%. So it's a very dangerous infection, and fortunately very uncommon. But if you are in this sort of environment, we do know it can transmit between people. And once you get the symptoms, you can deteriorate very rapidly. And the only thing that will save you at that stage is getting to a hospital intensive care unit where they can support your breathing and other things.
23: And what sort of symptoms do people get? How bad can they get?
3: Well, you start off with all of these virus illnesses with flu-like symptoms. You feel unwell, you've got a fever, muscle aches, headaches, weakness, and then after a few days you can go downhill very rapidly with the hantavirus, and at that point you start to get a lot of fluid accumulating in your lungs and you can get respiratory failure. So that's the big problem there, and that's why you need intensive care. But of course, some people do recover without any treatment, so that's the good news, but it's still a very tough infection to get.
23: And obviously a Kiwi was caught up in this cruise ship. A New Zealand passenger who was on board the cruise ship hit by a deadly hantavirus outbreak has left the stricken vessel, according to the World Health Organization, WHO. Obviously in quarantine at the moment, but how worrying is that for our country?
3: Well, this infection has a very long incubation period, you know, up to around 7 or 8 weeks. And so that does mean a very long period of quarantine if you've been exposed, and then it becomes isolation if you get symptoms. So that's why there was a lot of concern about this cruise ship, because although most of the travellers and crew were still on board when it reached Tenerife and could then be managed very carefully, some did get off at St. Helena about 3 weeks earlier, and then they didn't know there was any problem, and then they dispersed everywhere. So there's one Kiwi stayed on the ship and one got off at that stage. And obviously that group were all traced, and I believe they're all being carefully observed at this stage.
23: And then, of course, the other one making major headlines at the moment is Ebola.
0: The World Health Organization is warning the Ebola outbreak in eastern Congo is spreading faster than health officials can contain it. This comes as violence, supply shortages, and global health funding cuts complicate response efforts.
23: Michael, what actually is this? It feels like it's been around forever, but for those who are thinking, what is Ebola? What is it?
3: So again, this is another zoonotic viral infection. It's called a spillover infection. It occurs naturally in fruit bats in Africa, and will occasionally infect other primates and other animals. And so one way it gets to humans is through bush meat, could have also direct contact with bats. And then it has this ability to spread between people. And it's quite a different disease from hantavirus in that it causes people to deteriorate after a few days, and then they have severe bleeding, and then they become very ill. And at that stage, they become quite infectious to other people. So the people who tend to get infected are family members who are caring for them and healthcare workers. And that's why it actually doesn't spread very widely from casual contact. It's mainly that close contact. And that's why it's quite containable with good resources. But in countries which have reduced healthcare resources and people are not aware of how it's transmitted, they often get infected when someone dies and they're preparing the body for burial and they wash the body. So it's very easy to stop these outbreaks with using quite simple technology, what we call public health and social measures, just to stop that ongoing transmission.
23: The big outbreak right now, it involves a rare strain.
4: But this current outbreak is due to a strain called Bundi Bugyo. It isn't new, it's just rare, confirmed only 3 times in human history, and there's no vaccine for it. In 2007, it killed 25% of those infected. In 2012, 51%. And in 2026, 24% of patients have died so far. The Bundi Bugyo strain is so rare that most labs aren't equipped to detect it.
23: There's no approved vaccine. How much harder does that make for containment?
3: Yeah, well, this is the Bundi Bugyo strain, and it is probably the third most common Ebola-type virus. We don't have really good vaccines and antivirals for any of these viruses, and this one, because it's a bit less common, has had far less work done on developing a vaccine and antivirals. So the traditional Western tools we'd have for preventing transmission with a vaccine or treating people effectively are not available. But they're often not available for Zaire Ebola virus or the Sudan Ebola virus, which have caused huge outbreaks in the past. So this is a reflection of just the huge global health inequalities that mean these diseases that emerge in Africa have had far less attention devoted to them in terms of vaccines and antivirals. And of course, now with US aid pulling resources out of Africa, there's far less infrastructure to deliver even basic care. And that's why I think many observers are saying this outbreak could be particularly devastating.
0: Aid groups are warning the Ebola outbreak in Central Africa could become the deadliest on record. The International Rescue Committee says three key warning signs are flashing red. The outbreak is spreading faster than the response. Conflict and displacement are accelerating the risk. And global aid cuts have weakened health systems on the front lines.
23: How concerned are you, knowing what you know, knowing what you're seeing, how concerned are you by it?
3: I'm very concerned for citizens of these countries in Africa, and it looks like history repeating itself with very intense transmission in the Congo, which has a lot of civil unrest, and then that means transmission to adjacent countries like Uganda and other countries in that region. So yes, I think this is going to be potentially a prolonged and very severe outbreak just because of the circumstances. The risk for transmission outside those countries is low just because the way it's transmitted. Possibly, I think some healthcare workers have occasionally been infected, but I think that health services in countries that receive very ill people from travel from Africa are very aware of this illness and what it looks like. And this is where you see people in suits and head protection and very good air filters and so on.
23: Is it hard to get health workers to get there or to get help people with the dead because of how contagious and deadly it is?
22: Health workers look on as a patient is taken for burial, but this time it's one of their own. A doctor who died after treating Ebola patients, underscoring fears amongst frontline workers as the outbreak worsens.
3: No, I don't think that's a problem. I think it's just the logistics. When there's civil unrest, of being able to have enough health workers who can be transported there in safety so that they're not endangered from attack, and also that they have the supplies they need to look after very ill people. So I think once you have civil order breaking down, then it's much harder to deliver an effective response.
23: Do you think the response by the World Health Organization, the plans that are getting put in place, are they adequate? Is it going to help or work to get this contained?
3: Well, I have real doubts at the moment about Africa. It's not because of the World Health Organization. They're doing all they can, but they actually have very limited resources to, I mean, their resources have been scaled back because some countries are no longer donating at the same level. China and Argentina have withdrawn. So I think at a global level, and as we saw with the Hunter virus outbreak, they did a great job with coordinating that response across a number of countries. But the difficulty is they actually don't have a mandate to send people into African countries unless they're invited, and they have to negotiate all of that. And they often don't have many staff available. So that's a difficulty, given that capacity in Africa now is greatly reduced because of the loss of US aid.
23: How prepared are we in New Zealand? How prepared is our health system for diseases like Ebola or the Hunter virus if they ever did arrive here?
3: Oh, I think we are very well prepared for these infections. We've got excellent clinicians, infectious disease specialists and microbiologists who are geared up for recognising these illnesses, isolating and quarantining people, putting them in what are called negative pressure rooms in hospitals where the air only goes in, it doesn't come out. And getting good diagnostics applied and also the best supportive care that's possible. So I think we get up for that. But I think a bigger problem now in New Zealand is that we're not offering the same level of support to the World Health Organization. And that's actually the most important thing we can do, because they're in a position to prevent these outbreaks or detect them very early on and stop them spreading. And that's the best protection New Zealand can get. And one thing that I think is a real concern is that basically we've drawn our support for the latest version of the international health regulations. So we have not endorsed that update of the law, and we are one of only a fraction of countries in the world that have not agreed to that revision from 2024. And I think symbolically, it would definitely raise eyebrows across many countries that say, why is New Zealand not just signing on to that amendment like 90% or more of World Health Organization member states?
23: New Zealand First Leader Winston Peters has long made his feelings for the WHO very clear.
6: New Zealand First's leader is questioning the value of the World Health Organization following the United States withdrawal.
7: Winston Peters, who was also Foreign Affairs Minister, called the organisation unelected globalist bureaucrats.
10: Winston Peters described the WHO as a bloated organisation that is not performing the way it should.
11: We need to have a far better performance than we're currently getting. And we need a different attitude than we're currently living under, because we are the ones that comprise you, not the other way around. You're unelected, the rest of us are elected and have to respond to our own people.
10: Winston Peters says it costs New Zealand millions of dollars to be part of the WHO.
3: You have to ask the government why they are not supporting that revision, because I think it means New Zealand is now an absolute outlier globally in not doing that. So I think it's tied up with the coalition agreement.
12: Your message then to the government right now on that?
3: Well, I would say just think through your actions in this area, because New Zealand can't, we're not in a position to prevent these outbreaks or even detect them early on. That requires a global community of countries working together to support global health security. And the World Health Organization is the only body that has the mandate to do that. So I think we should be right behind them. I mean, New Zealand has a wonderful history of supporting these initiatives. We've been actively involved in drafting and rolling out the international health regulations. It was something I worked on in the early 2000s, the 2005 version of the IHR, which is really an amazing leap forward in global health security. So this current government needs to seriously look at its position on supporting the World Health Organization and global health security.
12: Do you think this is a bit of pushback because of COVID and then the reaction that was in New Zealand, you know, after the lockdowns in here, that it's just such a hot topic that they are pushing back a little bit on this?
3: Well, I think you'd have to ask the relevant ministers why they're not supporting this revision of the international health regulations. And I don't know the government's stance on supporting the pandemic treaty, which is obviously it's a more complex document. But again, I think this is the best hope we have to have a safer world from pandemic diseases.
12: Pandemic fatigue, Michael, how problematic is that in New Zealand, where people are like, actually, we just don't want to know about a pandemic, we don't want to know about contact tracing. Is that a concern for you?
3: Well, I think so. But remember, a lot of the things that we need to be investing in at the moment don't necessarily require everyone in New Zealand to be aware of them or to do anything in particular. Because as I was saying, a lot of it is about supporting global organisations and I think also supporting capacity building in the Pacific, for instance. I think that's very much something that New Zealand is continuing to do because I think we have a responsibility there. I also think working closely with Australia is a very good investment because they have obviously much deeper capacity for developing vaccines and other resources. Because remember, and I think we've seen this with, you know, energy security in New Zealand, we're at the end of the distribution chain for a lot of resources. And the same applies to pandemic supplies. If we get, and there are a number of very unpleasant pandemic scenarios we do need to consider, we have to look at where will we get our pandemic supplies in those circumstances. And it's not just vaccines or antivirals, it's also basic things like PPE, that's personal protective equipment, and high quality masks. You know, we don't have the capacity to produce any of these things in New Zealand now. That the one plant we had that produced these things shut down 2 or 3 years ago. So we do need to think much more about our place in the global system.
12: Right. Are you, other officials, other experts, are you more worried now about the next global outbreak than you were, say, 5 years ago? How concerned are you for what we might be facing?
3: Well, I am more concerned, and it is because of two major factors. One is that we appear to be disrupting ecosystems across the globe to a much greater extent. And you can see this, I think, particularly with the Hunter virus. I think tourism going into more and more remote places, adventure tourism, which I actually think sounds like a very good idea, but it does increase the risk of human contact with a much bigger range of animals and all of the viruses that they carry. And that's how we get this Andes virus that emerged as part of adventure tourism, it seems. So we're seeing more of that. So that's one factor. But the other factor that I'm really worried about is basically bioengineered pathogens. And that is the ability to alter microorganisms, so viruses and bacteria, to make them far more harmful and transmissible. And undoubtedly, the ability to do this is becoming very widespread. There's probably more than 1,000 high-level containment laboratories around the globe that can do these experiments on microorganisms and change their genomes. And a lot of this, of course, is very sensible research to look at developing better vaccines and antivirals. But the same technology can also be used by bad actors and also people who get radicalized or have other events in their lives. And so I think there's just a greater risk of these bioengineered pathogens causing future pandemics. It may be very unexpected and hard to contain.
23: And finally, for the record, should Kiwis be worried about catching either Hunter virus or Ebola in New Zealand?
3: You shouldn't be worried at all.
23: That's it for today. The Detail is a newsroom production supported by RNZ and New Zealand On Air. Thank you to Michael Baker. This episode was produced by Gwen McClure and engineered by William Saunders. I'm Amanda Gillies. Matiwa.

0: Whakalofa lahi atu. 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
1: The co-founder of a therapeutic choir for people with brain conditions has developed a handbook so more choirs can be developed or can be established around the country. Dr. Alison Talmage is a music therapist. She co-founded the Celebration Choir through Auckland University's Centre for Brain Research and has recently been awarded her PhD, part of which involved developing this guide. Originally working with children, she spent many years fine-tuning her understanding of how choirs can best help people recover from or mitigate the effects of brain conditions. This includes stroke, Parkinson's, dementia and brain injury. And singing with the group doesn't just provide physical recovery, but a mental one as well, with many people feeling socially isolated if their speech is impacted. Ata Marie Alison, great to have you with us.
2: Kia ora, Catherine. Thank you for having me.
1: So let's talk about the link between music and brain health. What's the connection, quite literally, I imagine?
2: Well, music affects all parts of our brain. It's not localised in one area. So for healthy people and for people who have some brain damage or a brain condition, there are other parts of the brain that might compensate for those parts that are not working so well. But music is emotional. It lifts our spirits. It's connected with our memories and helps us to reminisce. It's something that we do with other people usually, not on our own. So there's that social factor as well, and reduction in isolation. And there are physiological benefits for our breathing and posture and those endorphins in our brains that are a bit like a runner's high, maybe a singer's high, as well as reduction in cortisol, which is a stress hormone, and increases in oxytocin, which is a bonding hormone that brings people together.
1: Just on that point, it seems very important because any kind of therapy can cause frustration when you're trying to get back something you had, right? And so is this a way of doing therapy where, just as you're saying, the whole point of being with others and being focused on the singing reduces that stress hormone and boosts that bonding hormone?
2: I think it does for people once they're in the group. Sometimes people are a little bit anxious about singing. It's not something everybody in Western cultures wants to do because we listen to so much recorded music and it sounds so perfect. But usually once people are through the door, they stay.
1: That's really interesting. And is singing together particularly effective as a form of therapy, as opposed to just singing oneself or singing with a person working with you?
2: It does seem to help to be with other people. Obviously, we can sing on our own and practice our breathing and our songs and our intonation and our loudness, but there's something special about being with other people. There is research by Dr. Patrick Savage from the University of Auckland that a music may have evolved as a means of social bonding, something that people did in groups to bring them together. The rhythm is probably really important in training our singing with other people, and the rhythm can then also, in a therapeutic way, help us with speech prosody and the pace and expressiveness of our talking. So it sort of transfers from our singing to our speaking. Also, there's research shows that people who sing together, their hearts start to entrain, their heart beats, and that's probably something to do with the breathing patterns. So breathing together would probably affect the heart rate. And then, as I mentioned before, oxytocin seems to be produced when people sing together. And we have a very strong sense of community. The choir is not just like a class that you come into and then you go away at the end of the hour. It is quite social, and people make very strong friendships and connections with other people, which is really supportive, because having a neurological condition does create a lot of social isolation when people's communication is not so good or when they're not able to participate in the hobbies and activities and work that they've had throughout their lives.
1: I'm just thinking, of course, the very first things we hear are lullabies and cooing and, you know, that whole kind of soothing of music.
2: Even before that, the heartbeat.
1: Yeah, that physiological link is fascinating, isn't it? But I want to come back to a word you used. I don't know what the word was, began with P, but I'm presuming it is formation of speech. And you were talking about how the rhythm that is built into musical form can assist with that. Can you explain a little bit more about what it is in terms of speech production that that needs recovery, if you like?
2: Yes, was it prosody?
1: That was it. What a wonderful word. Tell me about it.
2: It's

0: tempo is usually slower in singing, and we sustain sounds for longer. So we're practicing those elements of music that carry over into speech.
1: I'm really interested also that many parts of the brain are engaged and involved. I'm not sure whether brain plasticity forms part of this as well. That might be another part of research here.
0: Plasticity is the brain's capacity to build new connections between neurons and between areas of the brain, and it's what happens when we learn something new as well as when we're compensating or recovering from an injury. So, for example, our main speech centres are on the left side of our brain, and then the corresponding right side of the brain may take over some of those functions if the left side is damaged, for example, by a stroke. And melody, the brain, music is represented all over the brain, but melody is particularly on the right-hand side. The melody carries the words. So particularly singing familiar songs and familiar preferred songs can help people to find those words, whereas they might not be able to find them just in normal speech. So to start with, they're getting their voice back and the sense of being able to communicate, albeit through music, but it may carry over into speaking better as well, finding the words and communicating with more confidence.
1: I wanted to ask you about memory and familiarity, and whether for some conditions in particular it is powerful to be selecting songs or melodies that are well known, perhaps back even to childhood or early adulthood.
0: Yeah, there's a concept of the reminiscence bump, which is kind of period from our adolescence to young adulthood, when our emotions are high at that stage as well, and we're often very into the music of our generation. And then as we get older, that's often the music that we go back to. There's also a concept of a cascading reminiscence bump, which is that we also know the music of the adjacent generations. So if your parents had the radio on when you were a child, you may not love that music, but that your parents' music, but you might be very familiar with it. And so singing songs that you love and that you associate with positive memories from the past, that can really boost your mood. But also, it's easier to sing songs that are familiar, particularly for people with stroke, who I mentioned. So aphasia is a language disorder that often follows stroke or some other brain conditions. And it's more of a language word-finding problem rather than speech production. It's like having a word on the tip of your tongue or somebody's name and you can't quite remember it. You know what you want to say, but you can't find the precise word that you need. And so being able to sing a familiar song, which may also have quite a lot of repetition, for example, a chorus that comes back again and again, that can make it much easier to produce words through singing. Okay. And then also for people with dementia, our memories, our musical memories, are much more robust than some others, and musical memory seems to be sustained for longer in people living with dementia when their other faculties might be diminishing. So it gives them opportunities to have meaningful experiences, often also with their partner or family members, and they can often surprise you by singing whole songs or really lighting up when the music begins, whereas they might be quite self-contained and not aware of everything that's going on otherwise as the condition progresses.
1: Dr. Alison Telmarsh is our guest, the music therapist who co-founded the Celebration Choir.

0: Fire through Auckland University Centre for Brain Research. In 2017, she started up a similar therapeutic choir called Sing Up Rodney. We are talking about the guide that she has prepared so that these choirs for people with brain conditions, whether it's through stroke or through Parkinson's.
1: You're tuned to Radio New Zealand. We are now closing on this frequency. To continue hearing us, please retune to 17675 kHz in the 16 metre band. Once again, retune now to 17675 kHz in the 16 metre band. This is New Zealand.

0: RNZ Pacific, what a way. I'm Maria Tuila Epa-Taylor with the news. An Australian drug policy researcher says a shooting in Vietnam involving two Samoan men is thought to be related to a gang in Sydney sending a message to an offshoot of their gang. Samoan police say they are investigating the Samoan men's criminal connections after a suspected gang leader was killed and an associate injured in Ho Chi Minh City. Joseph Va, 27, has admitted on Vietnamese television to gunning down coconut cartel ringleader Lorenzo Limalu outside a restaurant in Ho Chi Minh City a week ago. Va's associate, Steve Tsofa, 23, also known as Tafia, then confessed to being his accomplice in the shooting. Dr. Ben Mostyn from the University of Sydney says it's quite extraordinary the group has spread from the suburbs of Sydney to Vietnam.
1: So my understanding is that there is a large, well-known gang here in Sydney, and that that this is sort of a splintering off from that gang. And so at the moment, the sort of police hypothesis is that this assassination was the main gang trying to send a message, you know, don't splinter off from our gang.
0: Dr. Ben Mostyn says countries in Southeast Asia have seen violence related to the drug trade for decades. Papua New Guinea's parliament has discussed the Vietnam killing in terms of the growth of the illicit drug trade in the region. The governor of Oral Province, Gary Jufa, was urging fellow MPs that PNG can't be complacent about transnational crime, particularly the illicit drug trade. He says the problem is a Pacific-wide menace, as evidenced by the arrest of the two Samoans.
2: For carrying out a hit in Vietnam, as a result of a gang war that's taking place in Sydney, in Australia, involving Pacific Islanders. Pacific Islanders. You'd be surprised that we are now right out there in the world known as getting involved in these activities, these transnational criminal activities, but they're happening.
0: Gary Jufa says PNG needs to do far more to combat transnational crime. A foreign aid expert says an increase to New Zealand's aid was a pleasant surprise. Budget 2026 set out $1.2 billion in foreign aid spending this fiscal year. It also allocated $110 million in new spending over the next 3 years, exclusively for the Indo-Pacific. Development expert Terence Wood, a fellow at the Australian National University, says it bucks a global trend.
3: Be it budgetary support, budget support for fuel or whatever they're doing, you would imagine, right, that won't be the sole thing that aid has been spent on, but it'll be something that people are thinking about pretty carefully. There is this rising need in the Pacific, and that as a partner we ought to help.
0: Budget 2026 did not reveal any aid recipients, but the government says the Pacific will be prioritised. New Zealand's Foreign Minister Winston Peters will visit Samoa this weekend for its 64th independence anniversary. The minister has engagements with Samoan Prime Minister La'uli Alemaliato Leotia Schmidt, Tonga's Prime Minister Lord Whakawhanua, and the Ulu o Tokelau Faipole Alepati Tavite, who are also attending the celebrations. Mr. Peters says they will take the time to discuss the fuel crisis, New Zealand's aid program in Samoa, and regional security issues. Samoa's annual Independence Day is on June 1st, gaining its independence from New Zealand on that day in 1962. New Zealand has unfrozen $20 million in aid to the Cook Islands. The Cook Islands News reports the government has received the funding, with $10 million more to come once both nations agree on specific programs. New Zealand's Ministry of Foreign Affairs says the move to resume funding reflects a renewed confidence in the bilateral relationship. Oceania's last tropical glaciers in West Papua have almost lost their ice. The Guardian reports that an expedition to document the decline of the glaciers in Indonesia's Papua region has revealed bleak footage. The two glaciers in Puncak Jaya region have lost 95% of their area since 2002. A Danish member of the expedition, Klaus Thiemann, says it's not a question of if the ice will completely vanish, it's a question of when. He says it will likely be very soon. Carbon pollution and the destruction of nature has heated the planet by about 1.4 degrees Celsius since pre-industrial times. Glaciers are projected to lose a quarter of their global mass by the end of the century, with devastating consequences for drinking water and food security. In New Zealand, scientists are lukewarm on Budget 2026 as startup businesses are the sector's main winners. Mary Argue reports.
4: According to the New Zealand Association of Scientists, a $30 million bump for science and innovation tracks slightly below inflation. Amid major science reform and last year's redundancies, co-president Lucy Stewart says the best thing about Budget 2026 is that there's no significant pain indicated for the sector. Researchers are pleased to see additional money for science commercialisation, but say innovation comes from strong investment in research, and New Zealand still lags behind similar nations. Science Minister Penny Simmons says the budget reflects the government's shift to a more strategic system focused on economic growth.
0: The opposition party's deputy leader has accused the government of deliberately weakening the Ministry for Pacific Peoples over a long period. In its budget unveiled on Thursday, it cut $2.8 million over 4 years at the cost of policy and communications resourcing. Labour's Carmel Sepuloni calls it a cynical move.
5: What the government seems to be doing here is running down the Ministry for Pacific Peoples, cutting the funding, cutting the staffing. Perhaps it's so they can justify the disestablishment of it.
0: Ms. Sepuloni could not say whether Labour would commit to restoring the ministry's funding, but she says Labour will soon announce a series of Pacific-focused policies. The Secretary of Pacific Peoples, Geraldine Clifford-Lidstone, says Budget 2026 signals a clear direction to keep tight control of government spending while improving the impact of public investment. She says, like all public sector agencies, the ministry is expected to align with this direction, but funding continues for key initiatives. In world news, the Western Military Alliance, NATO, has accused Russia of recklessness after Romania said a Russian drone had crashed into an apartment block there. The drone, which injured two people, is believed to have been intended for an attack on Ukraine, west of Romania. William Denislow reports.
6: Fragments from Russian drones have reportedly fallen on Romanian territory nearly 50 times over the past 4 years. But this is the first time there have been casualties. F-16 jets were scrambled, and Romania has pledged to take proportionate measures following the incident. NATO Secretary General Mark Rutte has called Russia's actions reckless, that are a danger to us all. The President of the European Commission, Ursula von der Leyen, says the bloc will continue to bolster security and deterrence, and says preparations are underway for a 21st sanctions package on Moscow.
0: Over to sport. The Fijian Undrua closed off their 2026 Super Rugby Pacific season with a 45-24 loss to the Reds at Suncorp Stadium in Brisbane Friday night. It was the last game in charge for head coach Glenn Jackson, whose contract has ended. In the other game on Friday night, defending champions Crusaders defeated table toppers Hurricanes 47-14. Moana Pacifica will meet the Brumbies in Canberra today in their last game in the competition for the season, while awaiting news of their future and if they will continue to be part of the competition in 2027. Another huge upset at tennis's French Open this morning with unheralded Brazilian Joao Fonseca beating Novak Djokovic in the third round. The 28th seed came back from two sets to love down to win in five in a battle which lasted just under 5 hours.
7: Yeah, it's my first time stepping on court against him, so just thanking him and just very happy.
0: Djokovic's defeat follows the exit of top seed Jannik Sinner yesterday. Meantime, New Zealanders Michael Venus and Aaron Ritzlaff are both out as well after losing their second round matches. And a win to the Sharks in the latest NRL action, 28-22 against the Sea Eagles. That's your latest news and sport from RNZ Pacific. For more on our stories, head to our website, rnzi.com. Have a great weekend.

0: Talo falava, this is Pacific Waves from RNZ Pacific. I'm Susana Suisuiki. Coming up, government cuts Ministry for Pacific Peoples funding for third year running. Also,
1: I don't know what that reflects, whether it's Winston Peters fighting for his turf.
0: Pacific Aid gets an unexpected boost. But first, we speak to Auckland FC's midfielder and A-League champion goal scorer, Cameron Howison. It's been almost a week since Auckland FC were crowned A-League champions, beating Sydney FC 1-0 at Go Media Stadium. It was Cam Howison's goal that sealed the deal. More than 20,000 fans at the stadium witnessed a special chapter for the Auckland FC midfielder, who was one of the team's first signings in 2024. His story is one of resilience, passion and love for football, a proud father but also a proud son of New Zealand, Scotland and Samoa. I spoke with Cam Howison and began by asking him if the team's achievement has sunk in yet.
2: Probably still not, just because of the volume of messages I've received in the past, or since last Saturday. So I have had moments with my family here at home that it's probably sunk in a little bit, but I just think with all the messages that I've received, it probably hasn't sunk in fully. So probably in a week's time then, when I'm back into the, you know, life as a dad, it probably will sink in.
0: Just walk us through your goal that led to the win of your team. What was that like?
2: Yeah, it was an amazing feeling, obviously. I hadn't scored for Auckland FC for 2 seasons. So, a little bit overdue. And then, just the feeling of obviously scoring my first goal, but then obviously scoring the only goal in the grand final was, an amazing feeling that just can't put into words, but it was nice to score down where the fans were, the Port fans were. It was nice to celebrate in front of them and with the boys.
0: Am I right that they played Fikamalipese when you score that goal? Or what was it like hearing the song erupt throughout the stadium?
2: I think when you're so focused on in the game, I personally didn't hear it, but I think when you're so focused on the game, the noise from the outside sort of, you don't hear it. But, we use that song quite a lot, whenever we win a game. I don't know if you know, we post our social media team posts when we win games that song. So, it's a nice little culture song.
0: Did you pick that song for the team?
2: No, not personally, but I think everyone's sort of jumped on board with it, obviously, because, I'm part Samoan. I think everyone, not just the boys at the club, I think the whole fan base have sort of jumped on that.
0: Yeah. We're going to talk about your Samoan heritage in a bit, but just winding back the clock now, how did you get into football? Was it something that the rest of your family took up?
2: No, not really, to be honest. So, like you said, from the Samoan side comes from my mum, and my dad is Scottish, so a nice combination there. But from my dad's side, I think great-great-granddad played football in Scotland, but none of my brothers and sisters played football. They were basketball, boxing. It was more through my dad. My dad loved football. He got me into it at a pretty young age with the football at my feet, probably at the age of 3 or 4. And that's all I've ever done, to be honest, and I've loved every minute of it. Probably more towards my dad that got me involved in football.
0: You talked a bit about your Samoan side. Whereabouts in Samoa does your mum's family hail from?
2: So I'm not the best with the knowledge, to be fair, in Apia, but I went there, I've only been once. I went there back in 2012. I can't remember the name of our village, but we did 2 weeks there, and I stayed 7 days with my family in the village, which is, it was cool. It was a real big eye-opener to what life is like there, and it put things into perspective for sure. And we also stayed 7 days in a hotel. That was an amazing trip. I do want to do the trip again in the future. Obviously my mum was born there. A lot of my family is here in Christchurch from my mum's side. I've still got a lot of family in Samoa and a lot in America, actually, which just seems to be a sort of thing that goes on, obviously with American Samoa. But yeah, obviously, yeah, I'm very proud to be Samoan, and yeah, I've had some nice messages from a lot of Samoan people lately. So yeah, it's been good.
0: Yeah, I was gonna say I've seen a couple of people, comment on the Auckland FC Instagram with your post specifically, and they're putting on the Samoa flag emoji. So yeah, what's it like knowing that you're representing your Samoan community and they're proud of you? What does that feel like?
2: It means the world, to be honest. Obviously, like I said, I went over there and I've seen firsthand what it's like over there and the struggles that comes with that. So yeah, when you get the backing of the community and everyone, it feels amazing. And they're lovely people. And after the celebrations, I seen a few of the boys with their flags, and I was actually and there was a lot of media going on after the game. I was actually looking for a Samoan flag, but I couldn't find one. But yeah, obviously some family came over from my mum's side to watch the game from Christchurch, which was really cool for them to be a part of it. But yeah, it's nice to be recognised as a Samoaner, and yeah, just yeah, not many footballers come out of Samoa. So also, I've got myself and a few other boys that I know that are doing really well from that way. But yeah, it's awesome.
0: Just closing off our talanoa, Cameron, what advice do you have for young players or any other Pasifika youngsters that want to get into football?
2: Yeah, so obviously just what I've always said is, just have fun with it. It can be challenging at times. Obviously, not always we come from, the wealthy backgrounds. So opportunities are not always there. But if you stick to it and you have fun with it, I'm sure there'll be opportunities on the way. And yeah, just go with the flow and enjoy your time and have fun. And if football is your main priority, your main love, then yeah, just go ahead and attack it.
0: Pasifika in New Zealand have seen minimal gains and funding cuts in this year's budget. Only Pasifika wardens get new money to share with other community watch outfits. Meanwhile, the Ministry for Pacific Peoples has seen further cuts. Atiriano Matiariki has more.
3: $8.3 million will be shared amongst Pasifika wardens along with neighbourhood support and community patrols over the next 4 years. But Auckland Councillor Al Filipina, who helped set the trust up, doesn't know what benefits the new funding will bring.
4: Auckland will be, I think, they'll be looking, asking themselves, well, I hope this budget doesn't cancel out the announcement in budget 2025 from the minister that had $1 million in there.
3: Meanwhile, the Ministry of Pacific Peoples has been lined up for a 2% funding cut, along with a number of other ministries. Ministry head Geraldine Clifford Lidstone says the funding cuts were always expected. Her statement has been voiced.
5: The ministry was not invited to bid for new funding and directed to make the baseline reductions. Current work programs remain unchanged as funding continues for key initiatives. Our focus remains firmly on delivering outcomes in the areas Pacific peoples have told us matter most: housing, education, health, economic growth, and Pacific languages.
3: Health is a big winner in this budget with around $5.8 billion in new spending. Sir Colin Tukui Tonga, a Pacific public health expert, says it's good news, but there is nothing targeted for Pacifica.
6: Clearly the government is recognising that health needs a lot of help, but it's universal, it's for everyone. There isn't any targeted spend for Pacific communities.
3: Education, another winner in the budget, saw $1.5 billion in new spending. This caught the attention of Aroha Armstrong, chief executive for Tupu Toa, which support Māori and Pacific tertiary graduates. She says a turbulent job market is leaving students discombobulated.
7: So the most important thing we can look at are what are those pathways? Do our people see them? How do we get them there faster? And it's not just entry level that we need to be thinking about. But as New Zealand, when we're talking about workforce shortages, if we're talking about the future, whether you like it or not, Māori and Pacific are the fastest growing part of New Zealand's workforce.
3: Ms Armstrong says the doubling in trade academies is good to see, but she says without consistent targeted investment for Māori and Pacifica, Aotearoa will suffer.
0: Still on the budget, the government will spend $1.2 billion on foreign aid this coming fiscal year. An aid expert says it's a positive signal in a world where aid cuts are becoming the norm. Kaya Selby has more.
8: Aotearoa's foreign ministry was one of the big winners in yesterday's budget. It secured $275 million in new funding, $110 million of which will go towards supporting the Indo-Pacific region exclusively. As for this year, aid spending is on the up, which development expert Terence Wood says is a welcome surprise.
1: We bucked the trend somewhat, and I don't know what that reflects, whether it's Winston Peters fighting, you know, for his turf, or whether it's just a recognition of the fact that, you know, Pacific countries are struggling right now, you know, with the fuel crisis, or whether there's something else like the perceived need to stave off China's impact in the Pacific. It's a surprise, right?
8: Before this year, Wood says aid was trending down, just like most of the developed world right now.
1: Be it budgetary support, budget support for fuel or whatever they're doing, you would imagine, right, that won't be the sole thing that aid has been spent on, but it'll be something that people are thinking about pretty carefully. There is this rising need in the Pacific, and that as a partner we ought to help.
8: Australia announced its aid budget earlier this month. It left aid spending mostly untouched, despite rising inflation. Wood says it makes Aotearoa look much better in comparison.
1: So Australian aid is going up in a nominal sense, but falling in an inflation-adjusted sense. At least based on what Treasury's projecting, our aid is going up nominally. It's also going up in an inflation-adjusted sense, although that is based on the assumption that inflation won't be that high in the next financial year, which is not that realistic, I think.
8: But one important thing was missing this year: climate financing. The Treasury has pointed to an unfunded commitment as a specific fiscal risk. That commitment, as much as $500 million. But Wood says this does not surprise him, because under the current government, the measure itself has become redundant.
1: Money that we give to developing countries to either mitigate their own emissions or adapt to the effects of climate change all comes out of our aid budget anyhow. There was a time under Labor where the aid budget was increasing to incorporate rising climate finance spends. However, that stopped. And so any changes in nominal climate finance to developing countries, they're kind of a fiction anyhow.
8: Budget 2026 did not reveal the recipients of this year's aid budget, but MFAT says the Pacific will be the enduring priority.
0: That's Pacific Waves for today. For all episodes, head over to rnz.co.nz/Pacific. We're also on Spotify, Apple and iHeartRadio. 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
9: Big fella, hello through and welcome everyone talk lo Melanesia update. Me Koroi Hawkins. This time they me join him now, team from Buzz FM lo Vanuatu.
10: Internet news. 5 controversial bills withdrawn from Parliament. Court of Appeal revives the deputation rights case, orders trial. A government warned over teacher salary grade errors. A government moves to replace 27-year-old tax system. And Vanuatu Pro League hosting claim awaiting OFC confirmation. Good evening and welcome to Vanuatu Nightly News. I'm Kizzy Kalsakau. Leading our news tonight. Concerns raised over drug suspects moving freely in Port Vila. Concerns have been raised over reports that foreign nationals arrested in major drug trafficking cases are moving freely in Port Vila while awaiting court proceedings. A former police investigator claims some suspects linked to recent cocaine seizures, including those arrested aboard the yacht Inner Smile in Havana Harbour, are staying in high-cost accommodation around the capital, raising questions about who is funding their living expenses. The concerns come as former Police Commissioner Joshua Bong calls on Police Commissioner Kalsham Bongran to shift the focus of investigations from drug couriers to the organisers and financiers behind trafficking networks. Authorities recently seized a second yacht in Port Vila Harbour this week, while officials warn Vanuatu and Solomon Islands are increasingly being used as transit points for international drug trafficking due to lighter penalties compared to Fiji. Leader of Government Business and Pentecost MP Charlo Salwai yesterday withdrew five controversial bills from Parliament, including proposed amendments to the Land Leases Act, Trade Disputes Act and Public Service Act. Salwai says the bills were withdrawn to allow for further consultation before they are reintroduced in a future parliamentary session. The withdrawal follows the growing opposition from chiefs, unions and Public Service Commission members raise concerns over land reforms, workers' rights and constitutional issues linked to the proposal legislation. Despite the withdrawals, Parliament successfully passed several other bills during the first ordinary session of 2026, including amendments relating to the Reserve Bank and the money laundering laws, Road Traffic Control and the Electricity Supply Act, before Speaker Stephen Felix officially closed the session yesterday. In court, the Court of Appeal has overturned a 2025 Supreme Court ruling that dismissed three constitutional proceedings linked to the controversial deportation of two foreign nationals, ordering that the case proceed to full trial. In a decision delivered on 15th of May 2026, the court ruled that the lower court wrongly treated the matter as moot after the deportation orders were revoked, stressing that key constitutional questions remain unresolved. The appellate court said allegations of breaches of fundamental rights under Article 5 of the Constitution, including claims of unlawful arrest, detention and removal, must still be examined even if the deportation orders themselves were later cancelled. It also directed that the matters be reheard by a different Supreme Court judge, with costs of 150,000 Vatu awarded to the appellants, and clarify that constitutional issues tied to ongoing criminal proceedings should be addressed within those trials. Minister of Education Samuel Johnson has warned that the government faces possible legal challenges and financial penalties if salary grade anomalies affecting 621 teachers are not corrected. Speaking in Parliament this week, the minister said implementation of the 2024 Government Remuneration Tribunal GRT determination had resulted in teachers being placed on incorrect salary grades, with an additional of 163.8 million Vatu needed to address the issue and ensure fairness and legal compliance. The minister also confirmed that government has already paid 342.8 million Vatu in outstanding teacher claims following the signing of the collective bargaining agreement last year as part of a wider 1.75 billion Vatu settlement process since 2024. Said payments of remaining claims, including remote allowances, severance, acting allowances and other entitlements, will continue from 2026 to 2028 under the government's 4.25 billion Vatu commitment to teachers. The government has signed a 208 million Vatu contract with New Zealand-based SEST IT Limited to replace Vanuatu's aging revenue management system RMS, which has been in operation since 1998. Deputy Prime Minister and Finance Minister Johnny Kunapo said the current system has reached the end of its lifespan, with technical support scheduled to end in December of 2025, posing risks to revenue collection and tax administration. The new tax administration platform is expected to improve digital services, taxpayer management, compliance monitoring and revenue collection for customs and inland revenue. The Minister of Finance said the procurement process was approved through the Central Tender Board and Council of Ministers, with implementation expected to begin soon to ensure a smooth transition before the old system is phased out. And in sports, to end, a statement by Vanuatu Football Federation VFF President Lambert Maltok that Vanuatu will host a key stage of the Oceania Pro League next year remains unconfirmed by the Oceania Football Confederation OFC. Maltok made the remarks during a ceremony at VFF Freshwater Stadium, saying the country will host the final stage in May before the semi-finals. However, OFC officials say no host nation has yet been finalized. OFC Media Operations Manager Matt Brown and an OFC spokesperson both confirmed that discussions are ongoing, but no official confirmation has been made regarding venues or finalists. Concerns have also been raised locally about whether existing football facilities meet professional standards, with Port Vila Football Association President Harry Addison saying inspections of stadiums and training grounds are still pending, and that compliance with OFC requirements remains a key condition before any hosting rights can be confirmed. With that, conclude our Vanuatu Nightly News. But you can still follow VNN through Buzz SoundCloud, Buzz Facebook page, our website www.buzzonline.vu, Capital FM 107, and Radio New Zealand, Melanesian Update, RNZ Pacific. I'm Kizzy Kalsakau. A very good night and a safe weekend ahead.
9: Nisambula Vinaka, Kamna Maori, Halo Olketa, you hear Kamlo RNZ Pacific.
11: Growing up, Kenneth Chapman didn't find a lot of books on the shelves that reflected who he was. He loved Harry Potter, Lemony Snicket's, his Dark Materials. But those fantasy worlds were a bit different from the big Samoan Chinese Pākehā family he was living in. So the writer, filmmaker and teacher has now created that world for himself. Alanase and the Mystery of Origin Grove is about an 11-year-old and her older sister who move into their mother's childhood home, a mansion full of mysterious paintings created by their estranged aunt. It's described as a middle-grade mystery, but there's relatable themes for all ages in there. Identity, grief, death and family struggles. To tell us more about Origin Grove's own origins, Kenneth Chapman is in the Tamaki Makaurau Auckland studio. Kia ora talofa, great to have you with us, Kenneth.
12: Hi Catherine, thanks for having me.
11: Let's start with the book. Let's set the scene here for Lanase and the Mystery of Origin Grove. We begin in the morning at home, where her mum is hustling her and her older sister to get up and shower. They'll be going to an aunt's funeral. Can you introduce us to them in their life?
12: Yeah, so they're a kind of a small, humble family. It's just Lanase and her teenage sister, Eva Grace, who she has a pretty fraught relationship with, and she doesn't quite understand at her age and from her family history why this is this way. It just frustrates her a lot. And her mum is a widow, and she's taking care of the girls on her own and working kind of round the clock just to make ends meet. And they're on their way to their only living relative's funeral. And it starts out kind of in a very somber way, but ramps up pretty quickly when, to their mother's surprise, they inherit their aunt's mansion, which also happens to be the childhood home that her mother grew up in. And so the reason why it's surprising is because her and Lanase's aunt had a very kind of troubled childhood and they hadn't spoken for a really long time. But yeah, when they get to the mansion, Lanase makes this incredible discovery where she has the ability to transport into her deceased aunt's paintings. And her aunt was a very prolific painter who was inspired by her kind of grief-stricken childhood. And through that, she finds out that her mother had been keeping a secret from her whole life, which was that she had another sister. Her mother had another sister, so Lanase's aunt, that went and disappeared as a child. And through her newfound ability to experience her family's history through her aunt's paintings, she discovers that her aunt may still be alive. And that's the central mystery of the story, is that she goes on this journey and discovers a lot of where she came from, the kind of beef between her mum and her aunt, and tries to find this missing girl that is now going to be obviously an adult.
13: we have our portal to another world and off and running we are. And I love that right from the start of the book I got a sense of Aotearoa New Zealand and a sense of us, which is kind of your point, really. That growing up in a very humble home in Porirua, and she you know, talks at the start, she goes to a friend's house and was amazed that there was a rumpus room and there was this and there was a trampoline and there were all these things. And then, of course, they go to this mansion in Waikanae. Tell me about the sort of starting point for the story itself for you.
12: Yeah, the starting point was actually very different. I've written a lot of stories in my life. This is the first one that's been published. And this one actually had kind of the most unusual beginning, which was the story was actually improvised for a couple girls that I used to nanny for while I was studying. And I used to walk them home every day from primary school. And while they had afternoon tea, I would tell them stories. And most of these stories would be either stories I had already written and that I kind of gave them a G-rated version of, or just stories of movies that I really loved that I felt confident to just tell on the spot. And one day I kind of ran out of stories and they wanted another one. So I thought, well, you know, if I consider myself a writer, I should just be able to make something up for them. And so that's why the story is actually set around two sisters, and it's a mystery because they love mysteries and they wanted a spooky house. So it actually came from almost like being given a brief or a commission by these two girls and then having to deliver for them. So
13: you kind of had a focus group, didn't you? A real time
12: yeah,
13: focus group.
12: It was pretty good.
13: I just had a moment of, was it Misery? Remember Kathy Bates, the Stephen King story, and she's making the writer, she's got the writer kidnapped and is doing terrible things to him, demanding that he keeps the story going. No horrors for you, though, not at this stage.
12: No.
13: Isn't that lovely, though, also, that first that you had your sort of your focus group and they were so engaged in the story. But I love the idea also of like oral storytelling being the starting point for because that's precious for kids too. We love reading with them and we love, you know, making those stories up as well. Being the path to your first published book, do you think that was part of its success?
12: I think so, yeah, because I really had to just be purely entertaining. And so it was all just about, you know, making sure the girls were excited and they were having fun. And after that, I kind of tested it on, I used to be a girl guides leader also a while ago, and we were on a camp once and I kind of tested it on a bigger audience. You know, there's about 20 of them there. And that was by far and most the kind of best attention they'd ever given me in terms of listening to me as their leader was when I told them the story. And one of them said after I finished it, she said, if that was a book, I'd read it over and over again. So I promised them, well, I'll go away and I'll write it as a book and then I'll give it to you. And so that's what I did over the next few months. I wrote the first draft of the manuscript and then I spent a frustrating amount of money to print privately printed bound copies of this book just so that every girl in the unit could have their own, because I promised that to them. And their response to that was so overwhelmingly positive, and parents, you know, messaging me and calling me about how much their kid loved this book and they wanted another, they wanted a sequel, that gave me a lot of confidence to start submitting to publishers.
13: Let's talk about the characters and the fact that you want them to be for Aotearoa New Zealand children, right? And as you say, you love the genre, but growing up you didn't necessarily find the settings and the characters that you would have identified with as a young reader. So tell me more about these characters themselves and, you know, as you produce it into a full-length novel, really, for younger readers, how they kind of revealed more of themselves to you.
12: Yeah, I think for me it all comes in like hindsight. Like when you're a 10-year-old kid and you're in love with reading, you're not really, or at least I wasn't, you know, thinking about representation and relatability on that kind of cultural level. But it was more as an adult thinking back and going, it never even occurred to me that there would be a Polynesian character in a book like the ones that I was reading. And then even further to that, there definitely wouldn't be a mixed race Polynesian kid. And so I thought, for me, it's not like a massive cultural emphasis, rather than just a idea of like just pure representation at a base level of just that these kinds of people can exist in a world where people have special abilities and things like that. And so she's very much kind of based on me, you know, like a mixed race person growing up in New Zealand. And that was kind of the core inspiration behind, you know, giving the 10-year-old version of me now can read it and they can have a relationship with literature that there isn't this love but disconnect at the same time.
13: The relationship of the two sisters, Lona Say and Eva Grace, a central element of the novel, really, how siblings interact. And tell me a little bit more about, I guess, how you wrote them as sisters.
12: Yeah, I think part of that came from, you know, I think everything always comes from your own life in some way. And then part of that also came from, you know, the two girls that inspired the book and asked for the story. And that something I observed with them a lot. They were about 6 and 8 at the time. And it was just so interesting to see, as someone who was spending so much time looking after them, both how different they were, but also how connected they were. And so they have very different personalities. And at times they clicked, you know, like so well and had so much fun together. And then at other times the odds in their personalities just made them insufferable to each other. And I think that's a very typical thing. And I think just being around that at the time that I came up with the story and kind of trying to reflect not their specific personalities, but some of their kind of just energy and spirit in this relationship is a big part of where it came from. And I wanted to explore how those things get mended with characters that are much older than 6 and 8.
13: Dialogue is such a challenging thing for writers, adult writers, for younger readers often, because it keeps moving so quickly, not just the lingo, but whether they talk at all, frankly, these days. So tell me a little more about that. Did that come easily to you when you got writing?
12: I think it came pretty naturally, not because I'm like a natural, but because I had spent about 10 years writing screenplays, which are very, dialogue is such a big aspect of screenplays. And, you know, that dream never came true after about a decade of trying and failing in the film industry. But I think it gave me, you know, a decade of practice. And then when you combine that with thousands of hours of working with children through coaching and teaching and things like that, I think those together prepared me to be able to write something like this.
13: You've got a front row seat in a way, haven't you? And in terms of genre, mystery and fantasy, much beloved by younger readers, but were you writing in part because you love that genre too?
12: Yeah, I love that stuff as a kid. I think I need to get back into it a bit more as an adult. And I really liked the fantasy stuff that felt at least somewhat rooted in a reality, in terms of you could even fantasize about it a little bit. And so I took, you know, the kind of surreal elements of the story like quite seriously, and I wanted kids to be able to experience the stuff that's not, you know, in their reality, but it kind of conjures a lot of questions about like how they might look at the world if they did have this.
13: You mentioned the filmmaking. We'll come back to that, but you're a teacher, and God knows that's a busy enough, long enough day as it is. Tell me a bit more about, I guess, the intersection between the teaching and the writing.
12: I think it, for me, in terms of the relationship between the teaching and the writing, the core part of it is really just actually interacting with your audience on a daily basis. Like, that's the biggest help that it could be. So when I go to, say, write a 15-year-old or write a 13-year-old, I'm not being theoretical. I'm hearing the way that they speak, their mannerisms. I'm seeing their kind of behaviors and what they're interested in, and having conversation with people these ages every single day. So I don't have to, it's not a stretch. I don't have to go do like research or, what do 13-year-olds into these days, you know, because I get that access to how their minds work every day. And I think there's a really kind of fortunate crossover there.
13: And the filmmaking, take us back a little bit, I guess, to how your careers, plural, have evolved. Was film the first ambition for you?
12: Yeah, absolutely. Like, when I was a teenager, I fell in love with film and was just absolutely obsessed. Like, I would wake up at, you know, 5:30, 6 in the morning and watch a movie before high school. That's how, like, obsessed with it I was. And I just started watching thousands of films and started writing feature screenplays even in high school. And I just tried that for a long time. I would, you know, save up all my money while, you know, friends were getting jobs and careers and putting, you know, down payments on houses. And I was spending all my money making these indie, you know, low budget features that would get rejected from every film festival. And I would write all these proposals for like a whole decade straight of applying for every kind of funding you can imagine in New Zealand, and literally got rejected from every single one for my whole, you know, 20s. And so I kind of pivoted to writing, because as much as I was depressed at getting like nowhere in the film industry, I still wanted to write. And I thought, well, at least if I write a book, I can share it with people, because people read books for fun. People don't really read screenplays for fun. And so even if I just had a small audience that would read my work and be able to take some kind of value from it, that might be enough to just keep me sane. And so that's what I did a few years ago, and it seems to be the better path for me at this stage.
13: This talent for writing and words in your family, your sister's Madeline Chapman, the New Zealand author and editor. And in fact, have you worked together on a film, one of the 48-hour film festivals?
12: Yeah, 1 year we did. It was the COVID year. We both happened to be at home with my parents in Porirua, and we just filmed something in the backyard with my mum, and it ended up, I think it got to the finals or something. Yeah, it did better than things in the past had done, so that was a fun little collaboration.
13: And a bit of sibling you know, real-time experience as well, mm-hmm. that you can draw on as well. You mentioned you'd written earlier books, and now that this is published, first, are you going to revisit some of what you'd written previously? Was it similar genre or completely different?
12: It's all over the place, yeah. So I had written about 7 novels before this one got signed, and they were all different genres. A couple were, you know, more for high school age students, and then one is like an adult kind of tragic romance. Others were more like literary fiction, and then I had another middle grade drama. And so I'm excited to kind of rework some of those. One is a zombie kind of apocalypse Gossip Girl type drama that's scheduled to re-release next year, so I'm very excited about
13: Great.
12: That.
13: So you're off and running. And will Lana Say feature again in future work?
12: I hope so, yeah. I've already written the second manuscript, so we'll just see how the first one sells, and hopefully I get the, you know, the opportunity to keep telling her stories.
13: Good stuff. Lovely to talk. Thank you, Kenneth Chapman. And Lana Say and the Mystery of the Origin Grove is published by Bateman Books.
14: A new music platform has been launched or is being launched, but this one is locally owned. It says it wants to give musicians a bigger slice of the pie. It's called Lume, L-U-M-E. You perhaps got a preview this morning on Morning Report. It's got a who's who of New Zealanders behind it and investing in it. The singer Lord is an investor, for example. The platform will let fans buy digital albums bundled with bonus content, including exclusive audio, video, artwork and photography. Local artist Geneva AM backs the idea. She joins me now. Hello.
15: Kia ora. How are you?
14: Kia ora. Always lovely having you on the show. Congratulations on your successes recently, including at the Tate Music Awards, and welcome back to Afternoons. Is this good news from your perspective?
15: Oh, yes, it's great news. I've been really enjoying the process of looking over all of the different relics and things that I've created over this time, and I'm bringing it all together on this platform.
14: Yeah, can you explain to people how it works and how it differs from the big name streamers that everyone will know the names of?
15: Oh, yes. What sets this platform differently from the other ones is that it's a different way to interact with music, kind of trying to bring more of a tactile experience to an album and bringing the listener into the immersive world of the artist. So you could be looking at like different ways of doing things. There's no rules, really. You could make like a maker's cut, a memoir, an archival loom. You could also make a live stage chronicle or a visual diary of your process, just anything to build that universe that, that you create in order to make your music. So it's quite a fluid format, and I'm really interested to see what happens next, especially with upcoming releases and that type of thing.
14: Yeah, I guess like all new ideas, you don't kind of always anticipate the what it might grow into. Can you tell me what sort of, for you as an artist, what problem it might be solving or what demand it might be satisfying that isn't currently met?
15: Well, I feel like there's a lot of different things that you need to shave away from, you know, all of the ephemera that you have to create and all of these other kind of documents that are kind of like B-roll or, just like outtakes or demos that are still interesting but aren't part of the final product, but very much part of like the development of the work. And some people might find that really interesting. So I think that it's kind of important to bring that into, you know, perspective and see how much work goes into these things, because it takes like a lot of people and a lot of resources and different directions and visions and changes of mind and that type of stuff. So, it's just like a fascinating look or like a museum almost of like what you've done.
14: Yeah. And it seems like it might be aimed at super fans, really. I mean, I love the musical group The Beths. I get the album, I listen to it a few times, and I think, oh, gosh, look at this. This is what the song may have sounded like. Or here's where they were when they came up with it for the first time. Or here's a message from Liz about what this part of the album means to her. It's basically a way of giving more to people who want more. Do I have that right?
15: Yes, yeah, because time moves really fast when you're creating and you kind of take it for granted, like the people that you're working with at the time, not for granted, but you're just not recording as much as you'd like to. So when you do have those records, like those photographs together or those scrawlings in a notebook or anything like that, even just, things that got taken out of a video that were funny but didn't really make it, that can also be part of it. So, like, yeah, you totally got it on the money for sure.
14: Do you feel like you and other artists will end up having to choose between the big name international platforms and this one?
15: I don't necessarily think so, but there are people who have preferences. So some people only use like particular formats because that's just what they're aligned with. But others would be more like broad format. Like there isn't really any rules in particular. It's just like a different way of presenting digital media.
14: Without taking us too deep into your finances, Geneva AM, can you tell us a bit about what it's like to earn a living?

0: probably has more of a regular pay than I do. However, it comes in waves and it ebbs and it flows. And I think Loom is just one of those different tides that comes in financially. So, it's like you earn a living, but you're doing something that you love. So you kind of put more into it, if that makes sense. But I'm not really an accountant, so I don't really know. But I can buy groceries and stuff, so I feel very lucky to do that.
1: But and by the way, that's not to disparage working in a shoe store. It's not your number one career choice, and ideally, presumably, you would want to be spending all your time in your creative job. I read that if somebody wants to support you, they pay $25 once, and you get $20 of it. That's got to be really different to the current streaming model.
0: Yeah, it is a lot different from the current streaming model. But in saying that, they do like regular payouts from those streaming cuts. So there's a lot of good people involved in that. And then you've also got APRA as well, who works as like another kind of thing. And then it's recorded music. So there's all these different avenues to be paid by streaming, but there isn't this other kind of thing, which is like a subscription almost, or like, something that you can like give more to the artist directly, I guess. So it's a completely different model.
1: Yeah, I mean, not your job to come on here and slag off Spotify, and I'm sure it's all part of the picture
0: part
1: of the mix.
0: I would never.
1: But if this works, how might it change the landscape for performers, songwriters, musicians?
0: Well, in terms of world building, I think a lot of us have like quite a vivid world around us when we create. And it's just more of an opportunity to consider that during the process. So when we're creating all of these different things that go with like an album, you know, the covers, the graphic designs, the anything, whatever, photographs, even just like processes that we did, maybe it's something that would be a cherished moment that could be shared on Loom. And now that I've got someone to consider, maybe I won't like throw it away, you know, or not throw it away, but just like bury it away into my computer or whatever. So, yeah.
1: I was going to make the comparison with social media and say that you could have like 20,000 followers on Instagram or Facebook, but it's actually quite hard to turn that into an income as an artist. I actually can't find you on Facebook or Instagram. Do you have a social media presence, or am I just searching wrong?
0: I think I've got an underscore in my name. So it's Geneva, Geneva, underscore AM.
1: Okay,
0: and,
1: great.
0: I mean,
1: oh, there you are.
0: I can't. Yeah. There I am.
1: Oh, yeah, you're followed by my mum. You do have everyone following you.
0: Yay!
1: you got 4,111. I guess the point is that maybe, again, not to disparage people who follow you on Instagram, but maybe 400 people who actually pay money on something like Loom might be more valuable than 4,000 or 40,000 on Instagram, right? It's a real way of, putting your money where your mouth is in terms of support.
0: Yeah, and, again, with the streaming sites, or streaming platforms, they are really good as like a business card. Like I've played overseas and they've asked me, hey, what's your, Spotify, or like what's your Bandcamp, or what's this? And I've been able to tell them. But it's not as centralized as like having your videos, your like photos and your music in one place. So if they really do love it, they can also go there as well. And so it's easier to share that to audiences overseas. Like I've sent my albums out to like Thailand, Germany, Canada, like real random spots. And I'm sure that they would really enjoy it too.
1: Do you know when people who are listening and getting excited and thinking, oh, I want to support this, do you know when your stuff will be available to support on Loom? I know they did the media launch today. You can put your email address in and get updated with what they're up to. But, when will we be able to actually say, I'm buying some Geneva?
0: Well, definitely go on the mailing list. And I reckon it's like sometime mid-year. I would want to say mid-year, so June, July, but I'm not entirely sure. I'm not entirely sure. yeah, but I'm real excited to see how it all looks. It's looking great already.

0: And we all are. Thank you. Well done.
1: Thank you.
0: Geneva AM, regular on afternoons. She was the best independent debut at the recent Tate's Music Awards, and she's an early signee onto Loom, this new music venture from a collective of New Zealand's investors and entrepreneurs.
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0: RNZ News at 10. Good morning, I'm Todd Zahner. The Mayor of New Plymouth says $50 million might not be enough to make State Highway 3 through the Awakino Gorge perfect, but it's a start. The government will invest in the link between North Taranaki and South Waikato as part of a $400 million package to strengthen the National State Highways network. There have been 13 weather-related closures across State Highways 3 and 4, in the west of the North Island in the past 5 years. Max Brough says he wants to see action in the Awakino Gorge from the Transport Agency as soon as possible.
1: So we're working with them. We're putting our roading team in alongside theirs, and they're going to come up with developing some plans and some options on how best we can get that $50 million into the ground to start sorting some stuff out.
0: Max Brough is expecting a plan to be in place by Christmas. Met Service is forecasting over 300 millimetres of rain for parts of the West Coast and Tasman region from tomorrow morning. The West Coast south of Hokitika and parts of the Buller and Tasman regions are under an orange heavy rain warning from tomorrow through to early Tuesday. Forecaster Jared Bellum says the Tasman region can expect the most rain.
2: We're expecting 350 to 450 millimetres, but we might see as much as 600 millimetres about some of the higher peaks there. And the other point is that we have a moderate chance of this warning area being upgraded to a red warning.
0: Jared Bellum says the system will be moving eastwards over the weekend, and central and northern parts of the North Island will likely also be issued warnings. A judge in the United States has temporarily stopped the creation of a $1.8 billion government fund to compensate individuals who claim to be targets of political investigation by previous presidential administrations. The federal judge barred the Justice Department from taking any steps to stand up or operate the fund until a hearing in 2 weeks. Last week, the Justice Department announced it was establishing what it called the Anti-Weaponization Fund as part of an agreement with Donald Trump to end his $10 billion lawsuit over the leak of his tax returns. Many Trump supporters who were prosecuted over the U.S. Capitol riot in 2021 have said they plan to seek compensation. A gaming industry leader says creativity and a resourceful attitude have helped New Zealand developers outperform others on the world stage. The New Zealand Game Developers Association says the sector has reached $1 billion in annual revenue far sooner than expected. Its executive director, Joy Keane, says the industry has talented storytellers and a number 8 wire attitude which has helped it grow, along with government support in the form of a rebate. She says New Zealand's game development sector is growing at more than 20 times the global average. The leader of a pest control project at the top of the south says work's continuing to make the newly fenced Farewell Spit free from predators such as rats and stoats. The Department of Conservation's released 8 takahe behind the 4-kilometre fence stretching from the Tasman Sea to Golden Bay along the Old Man Ridgeline. The project leader for pest-free Ornithahua, Corey Mosen, says it's taken many years to finish the fence and the project is still a work in progress, but he says it's making good headway at eliminating possums and reducing the numbers of other predators. That's the news.
3: It was a budget touted as tough love for tough times and no treats.
4: An election year budget usually means a lolly scramble, but how many jelly beans are left in the jar?
5: Capital allowance, boy, I think there's room for some lollies in there.
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0: And a reminder, you can get more on all the day's top stories on our website. Just go to rnz.co.nz. Back to Saturday morning with Susie and Mickey in a moment. After the short forecast from Met Service through to midnight, for Northland, Auckland, Coromandel Peninsula and Bay of Plenty, partly cloudy with isolated showers. For the remainder of the North Island, areas of morning cloud or fog, otherwise fine. Some isolated showers developing about Waikato and the Central High Country this afternoon. For Marlborough and Nelson, fine to start, then cloud increasing and a few showers developing about the mountains late morning, spreading elsewhere this afternoon. Buller to Westland, fine, apart from areas of morning fog, cloud increasing this afternoon and isolated showers developing, turning to rain about the Westland ranges after dark. Canterbury, Otago and Southland, areas of low cloud or fog clearing this morning. Otherwise mainly fine with high cloud. A possible shower in Clutha and Southland tonight. Fiordland, a few showers about the fjords, spreading elsewhere tonight before turning to rain. And at the Chatham Islands, often cloudy, one or two showers possible. 10:05 on RNZ National. Our next news and weather at 11.
7: Marie at the iwi, hoki mai anō ki Saturday morning here on RNZ National. Susie Ferguson and Mihi Forbes with you until midday. Next, his pop art sells for millions. Sam Cox, his alter ego Mr. Doodle, is with us live.
8: Morena, is living an extraordinary life overrated? Our next guest this hour reckons it is and says living an ordinary life is more rewarding.
7: Well, taking joy also in ordinary things, perhaps our resident gardener Hannah Swartz is in at 10:45 with tips for planting season this long weekend. Do get questions for her into us on 2101.
8: After 11, her poetry's known for being political. Now Tusiata Avia's turned to the personal in her latest collection.
7: And Dame Jules Top is being remembered at the Gold Guitars in Gore. We'll talk with her friend, country singer Jenny Mitchell.
8: And also the talented Troy Kingy dials in to reflect on his 10 albums, 10 genres and 10 years.
7: Amazing stuff. Text us on 2101. Questions for Hannah or indeed let us know about your earworms. Saturday@rnz.co.nz is the email as well. Well, next this morning, to our guest who turned his obsession with doodling into a global art sensation. In just 6 years, Sam Cox, best known perhaps by his alias Mr. Doodle, went from hawking art on the sidewalk for a couple of bucks to seeing it auction for over 1 million. But as Sam's doodling grew, the lines between fantasy and reality began to blur, resulting in a psychotic episode where he believed he was his alter ego, Mr. Doodle. And Sam is on the line with us now from the UK. Hi there, Sam.
9: Hello there. Thank you for having me.
7: Well,
9: good to speak to you.
7: Yeah, lovely to talk to you. I wonder, especially considering what has happened to you, which we'll talk about shortly, how important is it for you to find that balance and to seek some time where you have a break and have a bit of a step away from things?
9: When that all happened, it was a different time in my life. And now I'm married and have a child, and I didn't really have a team back then either. So my family stepped in after that. And now I work closely with my dad, my brother and my ex-teacher from school and my granddad. And we have a... very small but close supportive team, and there's kind of a more of a structure in place to allow to not allow that kind of thing to happen again, and that wasn't really there before. So I was kind of fortunate enough to be in a position to be able to build a bit of a like small team really, and it's much better now, and I go on dog walks and I still draw lots, but I don't have to deal with the kind of contract side of things or things that were really kind of causing me stress kind of 6 years ago.
7: So tell us a little bit about how your alter ego of Mr. Doodle developed in the first place.
9: I was at university at the time, and I drew over lots of different walls around the campus, and I covered one day, and I dressed in my doodle outfit that I'd drawn on, and I kind of blended in with the wall, and my tutor took a photo of me and he captioned it and said, Sam Cox, the doodle man, about to start a day's work doodling. And I thought that sounded cool. So I kind of went with that name, and it later turned into Mr. Doodle. And I built this whole kind of fictional narrative around Mr. Doodle and a place where he's from called Doodle Land, and this whole kind of catalogue of characters and landscapes where these things that I draw would exist if they really existed in another universe, I guess. And that's kind of how it came about. It sort of slowly built over years, really.
7: Mm. We should say that if you go to rnz.co.nz/Saturday, you can take a look at some of Sam's work. We've got some pictures there. But for people who haven't seen it, how would you describe it, Sam?
9: I would describe it as it features a lot of kind of cartoonish looking characters. It's very much inspired by retro video games and early kind of sort of Saturday cartoons from my childhood, which would have been like the 90s and early 2000s. And it kind of looks a bit reminiscent of 80s sort of graffiti in the sense of kind of bold outlines, characters kind of dancing around, having a good time, patterns, swirly doodle type things, really. I guess in my head, when I think of a doodle, it's the stuff that I draw, but it might not be that in everyone's mind. But usually it's monochromatic, my work, and it takes the form of smiling faces and swirly sort of squiggly things.
7: You've always loved drawing. Do you remember a time that you didn't doodle?
9: No. I've always drawn for as long as I can remember. It's always been like my thing, really. Some like a part of my personality that people have, that everyone who's known me has known about that. I don't think there's anyone I've kind of met really who doesn't know that that's something I've always loved, I guess, at any point in my life. And it just kind of, people in my class at school, when I would be kind of 5 or 6 or 7 years old, they would kind of know about me like loving to draw cartoons and drawing these kind of funny characters and things. So yeah, I've always loved it. I've never kind of got bored of it, and it's only really sort of grown as a just something I really enjoy.
7: Why is it so important to you?
9: It just feels like when I'm doing it, it's the right thing for me to be doing. That and spending time with my family, they're really the things that just feel like the most important use of my time. And when I'm drawing, I kind of get into a flow state, and I kind of sometimes lose track of time and where I am. And it's really joyful. It's really satisfying. And if I don't do it enough at the end of the day, I don't feel as good. So it feels productive and feels kind of, even though the drawings don't mean anything, it kind of, the act of doing it sort of means a lot to me somehow. I don't really know the perfect answer, but that's the best I can say, I guess. Yeah.
7: You mentioned that you really started making this into more than just your art, if you like, creating the character of Mr. Doodle and building on that at uni. But yeah, tell me a little bit about how the character emerged and how you then sort of built momentum and it became such a phenomenon.
9: Well, when I began kind of dressing up in my doodle outfit and walking around trying to trade doodles on the street for a pound or trading them for food and things, it was kind of still, it still felt like early parts of social media in a sense. Like things like Instagram weren't as big as they are now, and YouTube and things were still relatively, like they were sort of different from now. And these videos I'd make of me going around drawing in places or interacting with people and sort of having these funny engagements where I'd try and trade a drawing, they kind of helped set me apart from other artists in the way that I presented myself. So I kind of made a almost like a character out of myself that wasn't the normal kind of way to operate, I guess, after finishing university. And the tutors and teachers I'd have throughout my life were really supportive and encouraging and trying to kind of help me develop something new rather than trying to kind of fit into a existing marketplace. They wanted me to try and sort of make my own space that would have a different route than what was already there, if that makes sense. And just being in the as many places as I could drawing helped me to get people to film me, and they would put videos online of me working, and this kind of organic thing of people watching me draw helped just get my work out there.
7: Mm. if you're Mr. Doodle, I suppose you have to live somewhere. And you wanted to create Doodle Land. Tell us about that. How do you describe that?
9: I live in a house that I've completely doodled all over. I'm in my studio at the moment, but my house is like a few seconds away in the background. And it's covered in drawings, the black and white characters and patterns everywhere, over every kind of surface pretty much in the house. And but Doodle Land is kind of really where I imagine all the drawings to exist in another world. And that's kind of what my new colouring book's all about, all these different areas of Doodle Land, like the Licorice Lake is full of giant fish and pools of liquid, boats and things. And then there's places like the Marshmallow Mountains, which are full of fluffy kind of snowmen. And they're all kind of inspired from these games that I would play when I was younger. But when I draw them, I don't really think about that much. I just kind of create these things and have a bit of a loose theme to them.
7: You're listening to Saturday Morning on RNZ National. Sam Cox is our guest this morning, a.k.a. Mr. Doodle. I wonder, with the colouring book, when you live in a house where literally every surface is covered in black and white doodles, and you've got a young son who I think is now trying to colour some of them in, is that where the idea came from for the book?
9: Possibly. I didn't consciously think that, but it could have come from that. I mean, I've wanted to make a colouring book like this for a long time, and my granddad would always ask me, you know, when's that happening? Because we'd have kind of ideas about it, but it would never really completely come to life. But in the last kind of 2 years, we had this opportunity to make this book and create this whole like kind of universe within this book. And whenever I've sort of used colouring books in the past, or, you know, coloured them in when I was a child, they would often be relatively sort of simple. The ones I remember, they'd be like a kind of character and there would be a few spaces to colour in. But I really wanted to make something that worked for many different levels of difficulty. So you mentioned my son, and he draws in it. He kind of draws over the lines, but he sort of draws in the bigger, bolder kind of characters that I've drawn in the book. But there's also these really kind of intricate, detailed spaces as well, which feature like thousands of little characters moving around and carrying stuff and like kind of talking to each other and doing things in these like towns and environments that I've made. So I really wanted to reward the kind of viewer or the user of the book to look around and find funny things, as well as colouring it in, kind of exploring and seeing all these little like mysterious parts of the whole thing.
7: Mm. You created Doodle Land. Every surface is doodled. When, though, did this begin to turn for you from a dream into a nightmare?
9: So in 2020, in kind of February, it was around when COVID was really like becoming a major kind of like the pandemic was starting to happen. And here in the UK, we hadn't had lockdown just yet, but it was kind of a few weeks approaching. And I just bought the house that I was going to draw on. And like with moving into the house and managing all my work kind of myself and working with kind of lawyers to sort of work on the contracts that I was taking on, I was taking on too much of kind of the business side of the work while trying to do kind of like 15 or 16 hours of drawing every day at the same time. And I would have like my phone in my ear talking to someone about a contract while trying to finish a big piece in my studio. And I think a whole mixture of that, as well as the fact that I got kind of physically unwell, I had like a flu at the time, which might have been COVID, but I'm not sure. I wasn't tested for it. And that all kind of built up into the point where I wasn't just able to tell the difference between these really vivid daydreams and what was going on around me. So I would kind of hallucinate about things. I'd look at people and think that they were someone else, and I felt very suspicious about everything. And for about 6 weeks I spent in hospital, where that was really strong in my mind, where I just kind of got scared about everything, or then I'd really like love everything, and it would just be up and down like a whole, really, really just like a dream, I guess, but one that felt so real that it was like in my actual, you know, life around me. And then slowly I got better through medication and therapy, and then just kind of got back to myself many kind of months later, and worked in a different way from beyond there.
7: Yeah, you mentioned that you thought people were different people. I think at one point you thought your mum was Nigel Farage, the politician.
9: Yeah.
7: What do you remember about that time when you were sectioned, when you were taken, you know, forcibly into mental health care?
9: Yeah. I mean, I can only really laugh about some of the things that it was back then. And honestly, it was like there were really horrible points, but there were like some moments of just things that I thought were really funny, or that I really liked. You know, I thought that I met Banksy in hospital, or like artists that I really like kind of look up to. So there were points where it was like a weirdly like happy experience, but not that it was always like that at all. It was horrendous at times as well. And it was really horrible for my family, because they just couldn't get through to me. You know, it was like hitting a brick wall all the time. And I'd never experienced anything like that. So it was a really bizarre experience that I never expected to happen. And I'd never heard about anyone else who it had happened to. Like, obviously now I've seen, or like looked into it and seen lots of research into other people who've had a similar thing, but back then I didn't know what that was. So I thought that I was, you know, kind of not going to come back from it, or that I was on the way to just eventually like my life finishing, but like it kind of imminently. So it was really scary and just very surreal. And I think about it a lot, because it was so different to anything else. You know, it's like my life's quite, there's this sort of, I do different things, but there's kind of a routine in a way of like, I draw and I have a like family and friends who have been kind of there since the start, really. But that was just this really weird kind of blip in my life where everything was just upside down. So yeah, when I would sort of talk to my mum and think that she was Nigel Farage, it was kind of like, it made sense to me then, but I can't like explain how that makes any sense now.
7: Was it in part that your alter ego and your real identity were merging, and you didn't quite know where one ended and the next one began?
9: Yeah, I mean, we made a team, two film companies made a documentary, like a one documentary, but it was made by two companies, and about the everything that had happened, and the way that they told the story, which helps make sense of it, is that what you said with the alter ego and my personality kind of merging and not being able to make sense of that, and one kind of taking over the other. But there are many factors as well, but that kind of, in a nutshell, kind of, I guess, summarizes it. Because when I was in hospital, I'd think that I was Mr.
7: Oh, no. I wonder if we've maybe lost. Oh, no, you're still there. The line just
9: cut.
7: No, it's all right. It's not your fault, Sam. The line just cut out strangely, but you're back with us. So that is a good thing. No, it's all good. after your recovery, you know, as you say, you did stay in hospital for several weeks, but you got better, which is fantastic. Did you then return to the house that is doodled all over? And were your family worried about what might happen when you did?
9: Well, at that point, I'd only just started the work or having the work started of taking down what the house was and painting it white, so it hadn't been doodled at that point. And there was kind of a crossroads of whether I should sell the house and not draw anymore at all, or whether I should try and continue the dream that I'd had when I was a kid. And it was kind of on pause in a way for a while. And it wasn't until maybe 8 months later when I decided that it would be something I could do and could manage in a safe way, because it was something that I was dreaming about since I was like 15 or something. So I didn't want this short, unusual thing that had happened to necessarily break that. So I had to sit down and really think about it. But after a while of going back and forth, I just kind of always knew I wanted to really do it.
7: You mentioned that it's largely monochromatic, your doodling. Do you think in black and white?
9: No. And although whilst it is monochromatic, it's it does have colours, but it's often that the line is the colour. So it would be, instead of black and white, it might be red on white or blue on white, or I just don't tend to myself colour them in so much, which is ironic with the colouring book. But it's just kind of I like to focus on the lines, I guess, is kind of the reason that it's usually one colour. And it tends to be black and white just because I find that that contrast is the best way of drawing, because it's the most kind of bold contrast.
7: We talked a little bit earlier about how the dream became the nightmare, but since you've recovered, I wonder how you look at things now, being able to live in Doodle Land and all the success that you've had.
9: It's been really great, and I'm really grateful for just every day that I'm able to do what I love, and I never take it for granted. I enjoy it as much as I can, and I have different priorities now, like with my family, small family, but it's, you know, like having a child is changes, as if everyone says, changes your life dramatically, and I kind of think of him, you know, beyond everything in terms of like what's the most important thing to do, you know, with him in mind and the future of that. And I still love very much what I do, and I'm trying to keep doing the things that have dreams to do, you know, like I want to create a million doodles next. So that's the kind of thing I'm kind of working on now, these a million different individual drawings. But everything I do now is kind of just, I guess, just like always within something in mind that it's good to be like not pushing yourself too much. And for me, that means more about trying to use my time best for what I love, rather than more administrative side of my work.
7: Amazing stuff. Good luck with the million doodles. That is Sam Cox there, a.k.a. Mr. Doodle. Thank you. And the documentary, The Trouble with Mr. Doodle, is available to watch on Neon and Sky Go, and also the colouring book that Sam talked about there, Doodle Land. It is out now. It's 29 minutes past 10 on RNZ National on Saturday morning.
10: I bet your doodling brings you joy. Mm. You never know.
7: Yeah.
10: Going to get through some of this feedback so you know that we're listening. This one on peace, if only those two inspiring men earlier, this was after the 9 o'clock, were the leaders of their respective nations. Another one, an amazing interview from two amazing individuals. Peace conquers all. And this one from Alison, the stories from your interview with the Palestinian and Israeli friends was so powerful. I was in Glasgow recently and noticed some joint Palestinian and Israeli protests against what is happening in their homelands. Thank you for that.
7: Also, Em's been in touch saying how encouraging the interview was between the Israeli and Palestinian peacemakers. There's a lovely song, Em says, that says, "Let peace on earth begin and let it begin with me. We still have plenty to work on in our lovely country." Perhaps Alison, who was in Glasgow seeing those protests, stood next to a bagpiper. Someone says that's a cure for earworms. And great for tinnitus too? Really?
10: Really?
7: Really?
10: I grew up next to a bagpiper every day at 4 o'clock.
7: My apologies. I have a great picture of my children in Scotland watching a bagpiper, and they both got their hands very firmly over their ears.
10: Yes. Plenty still to come this hour. What to prune in winter and what to plant. Hannah will be in with, she's getting her gardening gloves on. You can text in 2101 with any questions. And later, of course, Troy Kingy. But now, many of us aspire to live an extraordinary life rather than an ordinary one. But my next guest says ordinary is no admission of failure. Dr. Nadine Levy says those seemingly unremarkable moments, the cup of tea in the sun, are sometimes the most rewarding. Dr. Levy is a senior lecturer at the Ngan Tien Institute in Melbourne. She coordinates its health and social wellbeing program and the graduate certificate in applied mindfulness. And she joins me now. Morning.
11: Good morning.
10: Good morning. As an academic and mindfulness educator, you've been exploring how joy can transform everyday life. And you gave a talk called An Ode to Ordinary. Can you talk us through that?
11: Yeah, sure. Actually, the reason why I was thinking about this was because I think in my own life I've been striving for something special and remarkable, and often this striving is outside of my view. I'm just doing it day by day, and when life doesn't meet my expectations, I often feel really disappointed or like I've failed somehow. So in thinking about that, I came across a book by someone called Barry Majid, and it was about inviting this sense of being completely ordinary into your life and kind of using it as a thought experiment. And so as I was kind of reflecting on it, I thought, what would it be like to say to myself, you know, your life is going to be completely unremarkable, completely ordinary, you won't achieve much. What would that feel like? And as I thought about it, I thought, actually, that would be really freeing. And perhaps I can find what I'm looking for in these kind of unremarkable, mundane moments that I've pushed away in the past.
10: And yeah, so does the idea sit well with you, or do you immediately then think you might struggle with not striving for more?
11: Well, as I said, I think I've been on autopilot and it's a bit of a habit. But it was such a lovely period because I gave a talk, then I wrote an article, and I was getting a bit of feedback from people about how they responded to this thought experiment. And many people were saying, you know, how could you settle for something like that? Surely our life should be special. We should be striving for great things. And so I was thinking through some of the criticism and thinking through how it might apply to my own life. Mm. And I was thinking, well, perhaps the ordinary is actually quite extraordinary. Like when you're washing the dishes, for example, you know, isn't it amazing that we have the dexterity to wash the dishes in the first place and water's flowing through the tap, and we can watch these moments with more attention and maybe even awe, and notice that actually those moments that we're thinking of as not so great or not meeting our expectations can actually be embraced. So I started to try and do that in my own experience. And yes, tea in the sun is one of those practices, but just noticing these kind of habitual motions that we embark on every day, like, you know, getting the kids ready for school, that's something I don't like. But just noticing how I'm doing it, how I'm relating to them, and actually seeing a bit of magic in it all.
10: Yeah. I've also been enjoying the bird chorus in the mornings. Just a little thing I'm noticing a little bit more. But I was actually wondering if I would notice the morning chorus when I was 20. And I'm not sure I would. Do you think we experience joy or tiny joyful moments more as we age and slow down?
11: I think so. I think, you know, was it Jung who said life starts at 40? I think there is a kind of slowing down and an appreciation and gratitude for what we actually have. And we start to realise that many of our fantasies and dreams are just that and absolutely necessary, and they propel us forward. They might move us into, you know, certain careers and paths. But ultimately, I was just thinking about how many extraordinary things that I've enjoyed in my life are made up of many ordinary moments. And one example that comes to mind is, you know, your birthday or Christmas. Often, you know, as a kid and even as I age, I often feel really excited about those days. And I think they're going to be, you know, the most amazing day. And then when I actually watch the day unfold, it's like, oh, you shower, you have a coffee, you get the kids ready, you know, you get tired after lunch. And there are many ordinary moments, habitual moments in those days. And I think we start to appreciate those moments. I think in a way, as we get older, we appreciate the fact that we're not suffering. And so absence of suffering, when we talk about mindfulness, is something that we notice. You know, just feeling okay is good enough.
10: Yeah. I don't know about you, but your voice sounds very, you sound young. I'm a Generation X, and I was wondering if perhaps we're conditioned differently because we were raised, you know, being encouraged to chase success, follow money, want more. You know, in an effort to accept an ordinary life, would we have to work at it or deprogram ourselves?
11: Oh, that's a great question. I'm not that young. I'm well past mid-age. Probably I'm in the generation below you, and we were raised with different values. And I think I was very much encouraged to experiment, and freedom was one of my values, perhaps more than money and striving for career goals. And you're right, I think we're all conditioned in certain ways, and the deprogramming, from my perspective, comes through where we place our attention. And so if we're, you know, placing our attention on things like, you know, scrolling and comparing ourselves to others, or, you know, just doing thing after thing at work, and I get into that space as well, then we kind of form a life around that. We shape our life and our minds, whereas when we start to place our attention on different things, on things that we don't necessarily notice day by day, like the, you know, the birds, then I think our life starts to rearrange and our values even rearrange eventually. And we start to have perhaps lower expectations, and we realise, you know, just being alive, waking up in the morning is pretty wonderful, just that fact in itself.
10: Mm. You're listening to RNZ National Saturday Morning with Susie and Mihi, and I'm speaking with Dr. Nadine Levy, academic and author, about the benefits of living an ordinary life. Nadine, culture has a way of slowing us down and revealing moments of joy, I think. I'm thinking about how our culture here in Aotearoa farewells the dead. Sometimes, you know, you sit for hours listening and watching, weeping, feeling those moments. Some really joyful experiences happen in that time, and I imagine that happens in other cultural settings too. Have you come across that in your research?
11: Yeah, definitely. It's interesting how you mentioned joy in the middle of grief, because I think what we find is that happiness is not necessarily altogether a positive experience. Often it's, you know, a string of life moments that are meaningful, and sometimes it involves this poignancy that you're pointing to, and reflection. And so, I think absolutely our culture can enable those moments that are deeply human, and it can also inhibit those moments. And, you know, in Australia, in the dominant culture in Australia, death is something that is not embraced, and we don't have a really strong culture around mourning. And I recently went through the mourning of my mum who died, and was thankfully held within a cultural frame where I could mourn for a period of time, and people would come and bring food and reflect and think about things. But I was also just, you know, reflecting on friends who have gone back to work after 2 days, and just kind of buried a lot of that grief. And I think, as you say, there are hidden gems in actually experiencing the full gamut of, you know, human emotion that we're capable of, and also attachment and love, you know. And I think that mourning process in across cultures, I think, you know, cross-culturally, that mourning process is very important to a healthy culture. And if we're not doing it, if we're kind of denying it, then we are seeing, there's lots of evidence out there about, you know, workplaces and the economy and all sorts of other social institutions suffering because people haven't grieved well.
10: Sorry for your loss. I think about, you know, tragedy sharpening our appreciation for joy in those moments. And to quote Zen master who says the present moment is the only moment available to us. Do you think that's what it is that when we are in those moments of grief, we are fully present?
11: Yeah, in a way, grief demands our full attention, and so does pain. I mean, physical pain is a bit like that too. It absolutely grabs you, and it would be really hard to place your attention anywhere else. And I think, yeah, you're right, there's a kind of wholeness about the experience where our attention is unified in the present moment. And the other thing that I would say, you know, in my experience with grief was I felt so profoundly connected. And I don't think we feel connected every day, you know, and so I felt connected to my community, but I also felt connected to my mum who'd passed away. And so that sense of connection, I think, opens you up to your feeling sense. And again, if we're just going through life in this way of, you know, striving and comparing and wanting more, we often don't access our feeling sense and that kind of like more subtle sensibility. So there's lots of things going on, but I think you're spot on in saying that it brings you absolutely squarely into the present moment.
10: Yeah. For people feeling overwhelmed right now, perhaps politically, financially, emotionally, where do we begin to look for joy again?
11: Great question. And I've written a bit about this because I think many people feel like it's an indulgence to feel pleasure or happiness when we face such difficult times. And, you know, there's suffering everywhere we look, globally and locally as well. And so I, you know, and I've been an activist myself, a burnt out one at times. And so I think that joy is probably not even optional for activists and people who are caring about the world that we live in, because it sustains us. And so, you know, without actually having a sense of love and joy for the world and noticing its beauty. And I think, you know, when we're talking about the ordinary, we're also noticing that the ordinary is quite beautiful. You know, yesterday I was outside with my two-year-old and we were looking at a caterpillar and like marveling at the caterpillar. And these moments, you know, seem insignificant, but they actually fill us up. And so when we recognize how beautiful the world is and why we're fighting for it, then we're much more likely to do it in a sustainable way. So I would invite everyone just to notice beauty that is absolutely on offer, continually on offer everywhere you look, you know, whether it's the sunrise or, you know, the gorgeous trees around. I live by the ocean, listening to kids laughing. And so just not missing these moments. That's really the fuel that will sustain you when you have to go into difficult terrain and fight for what's right.
10: Do you think an ordinary life is better for our health?
11: Yes, the answer is yes. But I guess what I need to say is that I'm defining ordinary in a very specific way. And a lot of people think of ordinary as the status quo. And I'm not saying just, you know, submit to the status quo. I'm saying notice the habitual moments in our life that go unnoticed. And so I think when we're doing that, we're also in tune with what we need. And so there's this strange thing that happens with mindfulness. When we're noticing the present moment, even just, you know, washing the dishes or the caterpillar, then often we're noticing what's going on inside and we can respond to our needs moment by moment. And so absolutely, you know, noticing that we need to go out for a walk or we need a meal or we need to ring a friend. I think that in the long run, those really small actions that reflect our needs amount to a better lifestyle. And I also think less anxiety, because the comparing and the striving, in my experience, that's really what causes my anxiety all the time. So if we can drop that a little bit and sink into what's already here, I think that absolutely it can reduce our stress levels and anxiety that lead to poor health outcomes for many.
10: It's been wonderful speaking with you, Dr. Nadine Levy. Before you go, what's your favourite ordinary thing to do?
11: It used to be when I was young, drinking beer in the shower. I've grown out of that. So these days, I think I like to have a morning in bed, reading a book, drinking a cup of coffee.
10: Sounds perfect. Back to bed for you then. Thank you so much for your time this morning, Dr. Nadine Levy, Senior Lecturer at the Ngan Tien Institute in Melbourne. We're speaking about ordinary lives and joy. 10:44.
12: Cup of coffee, I think.
7: for me.
8: Cup of coffee, beer in a book sounds great.
7: Oh, does it? Yeah, especially on a Saturday morning, but that's not for us.
8: Looking at your garden, looking at Hannah's garden.
7: Yes, good segue, because indeed many of us this long weekend will be getting our hands dirty out in the garden. Our resident gardener, Hannah Schwartz, is with us now. We're going to be talking about planting season, as autumn is often referred to. Also, June, very soon, is time to prune. Poetry there that I'm accidentally making up. If you've got a question for Hannah, do text us 2101 or email saturday@rnz.co.nz. Hannah, of course, has over 30 years' experience, including at Wellington's Botanic Garden and running community market gardens in the Hutt Valley. Morena, lovely to see you.
12: Ah, Morena, yes.
7: Thank you for coming in. And let's talk about planting. Planting season. What does that actually mean?
12: Well, yeah, that's a really good question because, you know, there's no natural planting season in nature. Plants don't go out and put themselves in plastic bags and stick themselves in the ground.
7: What? So, Do they not?
12: Something that we've... Yeah. But it's a useful time to plant, I guess. I mean, you can plant any time of year, but planting now, the soil moisture's getting higher, and it's just been such a dry time. It's been like I think one of the driest autumns we've had for a long time.
7: Certainly, we were just talking off air before this, and autumn's been beautiful actually, certainly for this part of the world.
12: But
7: quite dry. There's not been that much rain.
12: Very dry. And so it really, yeah, it's, I mean, you need to look at your own soil and what's happening in your own garden and dig a hole, but you'll probably find it's quite dry. But as the days get cooler, even if it's not raining, we're getting quite a heavy dew, and so there is more moisture around. So that's what makes it a better time to plant.
7: So it means that when you put your new little seedlings or seeds in, of course, you still have to water them in, I would imagine, but it means that it's not going to evaporate as quickly. It's not as intensive.
12: Yeah, if you plant in the middle of summer, then you know they're going to fry. They're going to dry out really quickly. Whereas now they will have a better chance. Yeah, and which is less work for you to be watering them.
7: Absolutely, but we're not in the situation where temperatures are so cool that there's going to be a problem with germination or growing.
12: You'll still get root growth now. It's a good time. It's a good balanced time to get some stuff in the ground. Plus, as you say, a long weekend is always like just an opportunity to get out there.
7: You get that extra day, which is always handy to have.
12: Yeah.
7: Talk to us about seedlings then. What sort of things should we be looking for if we're going down garden centres and having a look at seedlings?
12: Seedlings, or whether you're getting seedlings for vegetables or whether you're getting plants, larger plants or shrubs or even trees, most people are looking at what it looks like, what the top looks like, but really it's really worth looking at the roots. So when you pick up a thing of seedlings, turn it over and have a look at the bottom or a plant, because if you buy a plant that has been in that pot for too long and is very root bound, even when you plant it in the ground, it's going to suffer. It's like the foot binding, or you know, it's going to take a while to grow out into the surrounding soil. So that's one thing I would recommend. You want the roots to be fully sort of holding the soil together in the pot, not too small that it's just been potted, but not so big that they're growing out the bottom more really.
7: That's interesting, because I think a lot of people would maybe look at that and think, oh, look, they've got lots of good, like big, strong roots. That's great. Just what I need. But maybe that's actually not so good.
12: Once they've sort of hit the side of the pot and started to curl round and round, it's hard for them to readjust and grow outwards. But I remember when I was, as a kid, I was taught to kind of get in there and untangle those roots with your fingers and pull them all apart. But in fact, it's better to just, if you have a plant that's a bit root bound, just slice the roots downwards with your secateurs or something.
7: Mm-hmm.
12: Once you've taken it out of the pot, you just chop a few slices, you know, like four or five cuts
7: lengthways.
12: Yeah, or okay. across the bottom if it's really tangled in the bottom, and that the roots will grow from those cuts, so you don't need to get in there and untangle, disturb the whole thing.
7: Okay.
12: Hmm.
7: So you do need to look at the roots. Presumably, you also need to take a look at the bit that's above ground.
12: Yeah.
7: You want good coloured leaves. You want
12: healthy,
7: strong looking.
12: Figure.
7: Yeah. Yeah. So anything that's looking a bit moth-eaten or yellow or...
12: Yeah, although this time of year, you know, things are naturally... deciduous things will be losing their leaves. So, it's the general health of the plant. But sizes and everything, like often people will go and spend a lot of money on quite a big plant.
7: Mm.
12: But when you put it in the ground, if you planted one that's half the size at the same time, it will often catch up in a few years. Because of the root system, because it's unnatural for a large plant to be in a pot, and the roots will take a while to get into the surrounding ground. So don't need to go for the biggest plant.
7: Okay. So talk us through actually planting, whether that's seedlings or plants. Obviously, you need to dig a hole.
12: Yeah.
7: Then what do you do next? Is it a good idea to put any of the feed or, like, you know, blood and bone or whatever in the bottom?
12: Again, it's really, you know, you've got so many different soil conditions. Some sort, if your soil is really good and has a lot of compost in it already, you won't need to add too much. I generally put in, if I'm planting a tree or a shrub, I'll put in a handful of sheep pellets. Maybe a handful of vermicast from the worm farm.
7: Mm-hmm.
12: A little bit goes a long way for that. Like, you only, when I say handful, I mean quite a small, almost a sprinkling. Mm. I mean, it doesn't need to be a large amount, because that's like inoculating the roots with the good microbes, basically. Mm-hmm. You don't want to, if you have really heavy clay soil, you don't want to dig a big hole and then fill it with compost, because... again, the roots won't spread out. You want the roots to spread out into the surrounding soil, searching for food and searching for water. So if you put too much compost in the root hole, they will do the same thing and go round and round in a circle and not really spread out, which is what will stabilise them and make them stronger.
7: Mm. And what about spacing things out? Because you've got to take care quite often to it, and it can look a bit strange at first when you know read the label and it says 30 centimetres between them, and you think, really?
12: Yeah, I know. Yeah. That's a real hard one and that's why a lot of people can run into trouble, because you do need to look at that. You need to understand how big the plant is going to get, because you're gardening and you need to have the imagination. You need, when you plant it, you need to, say you're planting, whether it's a cauliflower or a lavender bush or a tree, imagine that whatever it is in when it comes to maturity. So you want a big fat cauliflower.
7: Mm.
12: You don't want to put it right next to a million other cauliflowers. You want a beautiful lavender bush. You don't want to put it right next to the path, because you're going to have to keep chopping it, and then it will look all funny on one side. So you really need to have that future vision. So you're gardening, you're not just thinking in the three dimensions, you're actually gardening in the fourth dimension, which is time. So you're looking ahead at how big it's going to get. Yeah.
7: Okay, lots of questions actually coming in on pruning as well, which
12: we must
7: get
12: pruning.
7: To.
12: June.

0: the apples and the grapes and roses are both, they both, you can cut them back quite hard, and figs is the other one. You can cut the, all those things back really hard because they fruit or flower on the new wood. Mm-hmm. So you're not going to affect your next year's crop. In fact, you might get a better crop or bigger flowers and so on.
1: Mm-hmm.
0: But apples and pears, you have to know a little bit about which wood they're fruiting on, and be careful not to prune off all the spurs because they take a few years to develop. So you're basically pruning off the oldest wood, the and just to allow for some new wood to replace it.
1: Okay, this is actually a question on exactly this kind of topic. This is Jilly from Snell's Beach asking about a crabapple tree, which has grown new foliage this autumn. So it's lost its leaves except for the new growth. Should I prune the new growth?
0: Oh, that's a hard one without seeing it. I would treat it like an apple and prune it quite hard. When they say prune in June, it is a bit of a catchphrase because it's like, you know, as we said, the seasons are all over the place. And mm-hmm. if something's getting new leaves, maybe wait, you know, there's no big rush to prune. You could prune in July if it's you don't.
1: Yeah.
0: But also, are the leaves coming from, I'm hoping it's not a sucker coming off from the base of the plant, in which case you would prune it right off.
1: Don't know from the text, but certainly it is. So the new growth is, by the sounds of things, the leaves are left on the tree. That's the question: should those bits go?
0: Generally, with treat crab apples like apples and pears, and you're just pruning out the oldest wood to leaves. You don't want to prune off all the young wood.
1: Okay. Hopefully that's answered your question, Jilly. Also on pruning, now you've not mentioned camellias, but Elizabeth is asking about pruning those.
0: Yes.
1: Should you wait until camellias have flowered before pruning, or can they be shaped while flowering?
0: Well, they can, but I would wait until afterwards, unless there's some kind of emergency where you have to make room for something or whatever. I would generally wait and prune them immediately after flowering. Again, they can be cut back quite hard. They'll sprout from bare wood.
1: Mm-hmm.
0: Of course, you've got your sasanquas that will flower over the in different times to your other camellias. So yeah, just be guided by the plant, I would say.
1: Someone has also asked when and how to prune both lemons and also blackcurrant.
0: Oh, okay. So again, those are both things that I would prune over the winter. The lemons, because although they're evergreen, there's the lemon borer, which is actually a native insect that flies around during the summer
1: mm-hmm.
0: and looks out for freshly pruned, bits where it can lay its eggs and mm-hmm. which will then bore it into your lemon tree. So to protect from that, it's good to prune all sorts of citrus over the winter. And again, the first thing to do is take out all the dead wood, take out the twiggy stuff that's in the middle, and mm-hmm. Just to keep the bush more compact, keep the tree more compact. So yeah, winter for citrus.
1: Yep.
0: And again, winter for black currants. Again, take off the oldest wood, take it right down to the ground and leave maybe 3 to 5 healthy new canes.
1: Okay, so you've got a bit of time for both of those before you need to get in with those. Joe asks, can I cut the top off my 2-year-old plum tree?
0: Oh,
1: struck dumb by that question.
0: No, it's just I'm picturing all sorts of different scenarios. With the plum, it's good to prune at the time of planting. You want to almost cut it off at 1 meter high, and then mm-hmm. you'll get different branches sprouting from that level and create a kind of a vase shape. That's your ideal mm-hmm. shape for a plum. So if that didn't happen at the time of planting, yes, you can do it.
1: Mm-hmm.
0: You can do it now. I wouldn't just cut the top off, because if you're just talking about the height, wherever you cut, that's where you'll get a real hedge effect. So if you're trying to reduce the height, you want to

0: cut it below where you ultimately want it to be. Does that make sense?
1: Yeah.
0: Yes, because if you cut it, say you want it at the fence height, you cut it at the fence height, you'll get a lot of bushiness there. Whereas if you cut it lower down, you'll get a nice open shape.
1: Hannah Swartz, our resident gardener, thank you so much for your time and for answering the many questions. It's just approaching 11 o'clock
0: Happy
1: on Saturday
0: gardening.
1: Morning. Yeah.
2: Yeah, tomorrow, Hannah, I'm going in hard on those hydrangeas after that. Thank you. A little bit of feedback before we go to the hour. I have something no wealthy person on earth seems to be able to get enough. Oh, so good. Still to come, Tosiata Avia and her new poetry. We are going live to the Golden Guitar Awards a little later on. Plus, Troy Kingy joins us live, 10 albums, 10 genres in 10 years. Pretty impressive, all right? That's after the break.
3: RNZ News at 11. Kia ora, good morning. I'm Todd Zahner. Tasman's mayor is expecting rivers to rise rapidly as heavy rain hits the region over the long weekend. Parts of the West Coast, Buller and Tasman regions are under an orange heavy rain warning from tomorrow morning through to early Tuesday, with up to 600 millimetres possible in some areas. Tasman's mayor, Tim King, says he's not expecting dramatic amounts of flooding, but rivers will be rising quickly. He says people travelling over the long weekend should keep an eye on the forecast and also council information. Met Service says there's a moderate chance the warning for the Tasman region could be upgraded to red. The mayor of New Plymouth's hoping a government investment in State Highway 3 through the Awakino Gorge will mean less transport disruption for Taranaki. Max Bruff's welcoming the $50 million commitment to the route between North Taranaki and South Waikato in this year's budget. He says there have been 13 weather-related closures across state highways 3 and 4 in the past 5 years. Mr. Bruff says the investment might not be enough, but it's a long overdue step towards building resilience rather than a patch-up. The maritime unions labelled the government's $1.5 billion budget allocation for maritime security an expensive distraction. The union secretary, Carl Finlay, says the appearance of hundreds of millions of dollars for drones and naval upgrades ignores the managed decline of New Zealand's domestic maritime infrastructure. He says the government's cancellation of funding for a dedicated emergency tug is a disaster waiting to happen, given the perilous state of the Cook Strait ferries. Mr. Finlay says the country needs a national shipping strategy. The US president has held a meeting with advisers to make what he says is a final decision about an agreement to extend a ceasefire with Iran, but there's no indication of the outcome. Ahead of the meeting, Donald Trump insisted the prospective deal would guarantee Iran would reopen the Strait of Hormuz and never have a nuclear weapon. The BBC's Bernd de Boosman has more from Washington.
4: I think throughout the course of the day, many people here in Washington, including on Capitol Hill, will have seen statements from the Iranian side and in Iranian media that were certainly much less optimistic about a deal happening immediately. One statement in an Iranian state-linked news agency suggested that they're not even at the point where the nuclear issue is being discussed. That will all raise alarms because that's very clearly the ultimate red line for this administration and for those who were in favor of launching Operation Epic Fury in late February.
3: Fire crews are working to contain a leak of a hazardous substance at the Port of Auckland. Crews from Auckland City, Grey Lynn, Avondale, Balmoral and Parnell were sent around 20 past 9 this morning. It's not known what the hazardous substance is, but fire and emergency say there's no risk to the public. Health NZ says more than 1 million people have received their flu vaccine ahead of winter. The agency's Director for Prevention Immunisations says reaching 1 million immunisations is a fantastic achievement and demonstrates a strong commitment of people to protect themselves and the community. That's the news.
5: Today on Mapuna, we talk to Maddie Blomfield, who's the co-founder of Hectare, which has won the Māori High Tech Company of the Year award. And we head to the far north, where Tararawa has a project to restore stocks of the shellfish, Toheroa, to levels last seen in the early 20th century. That's Mapuna today, after the midday news on RNZ National.
3: Te Reo Irirangi o Aotearoa, funded through New Zealand On Air. Back to Saturday morning with Susie and Michi in a moment. After the short forecast from Met Service through to midnight tonight, Northland, Auckland, Coromandel Peninsula and Bay of Plenty, partly cloudy with isolated showers. For the remainder of the North Island, some cloud, otherwise fine, isolated showers developing about Waikato and the central high country this afternoon. Marlborough and Nelson, fine to start, then cloud increasing and a few showers developing about the mountains late morning, spreading elsewhere this afternoon. Bulleter Westland, mainly fine, cloud increasing this afternoon and isolated showers developing, turning to rain about the Westland ranges after dark. For Canterbury, Otago and Southland, areas of low cloud or fog clearing, otherwise mainly fine with high cloud, a possible shower in Clutha and Southland tonight. Fiordland, a few showers about the fjords, spreading elsewhere tonight before turning to rain, and at the Chatham Islands, often cloudy, one or two showers possible. 5 past 11 on RNZ National, our next news, sport and weather at midday.

0: Ngohi te wai a e muri muri arohana te iwi mō tō rātou tuki kua kapo ake mō tā Hirini Mokomead. Acknowledging the passing of Sir Hirini Mokomead, their anthropologist, historian, artist, writer, he was 99 years young. Big week for Aotearoa, eho.
1: 99 years young. Yeah. Fantastic. I think there's more coming up in Mapuna after 12 o'clock on that. Kia ora anō, welcome back to Saturday Morning with Mihi Narangi Forbes and Susie Ferguson. Of course, also a big week for the Top Twins, Memories of Dame Jules Top, which we will be hearing from her friend, country singer Jenny Mitchell, who's been down at the Gold Guitars in Gore.
0: Then 10 albums, 10 genres within 10 years. We're having a kōrero with Troy Kingi as his 10-year project nears to an end.
1: And 2101 to get in touch with us. Lots of you are this morning about all manner of things. Earworms, taking delight in the ordinary, gardening.
0: All the things.
1: All the things. 2101 to get in touch or email saturday at rnz.co.nz. Our next guest, though, is an internationally award-winning poet, a performer, a playwright, and in recent years added subject of numerous moral panics to her CV. Tusiata Avia found herself at the eye of a political firestorm because of her poem, 250th anniversary of James Cook's arrival in New Zealand, from the collection The Savage Colonizer, which ACT Party leader David Seymour took exception to. In fact, both deputy prime ministers of the current government have criticised her at times, but she's also won the Prime Minister's Award for Poetry in recent years under this term of government. Tusiata has turned to family as the subject of her latest collection. It's called Giving Birth to My Father. Tusiata Avia, Talofalava, welcome.
2: Talofalava.
1: Lovely to have you here. Your most recent collection of poems, we talk about it being the most recent, but I think actually years in the making.
2: Yeah, years. I actually started it immediately after my father died, which was in 2017. Mm. And it wasn't published until the end of last year.
1: What was it like for you writing the collection over that expanse of time? Was that expanse of time important?
2: Well, it turned out to be. I didn't plan it to be like that because I wrote it really fast. And the idea was that I publish it quite quickly too, but my publisher didn't think it was ready, and which annoyed me. But that turned out to be the right thing.
1: In what way?
2: Well, it didn't have what it needed. It needed to be tempered, I think, by some other aspects, some other kind of emotional aspects, and it took me quite a long time to find those.
1: And of course, many things happened in that time period from 2017 to 2026. I wonder, when you were writing about your father's death, was there an urge, did you have to resist an urge to flatten him, perhaps somehow to see him in fewer dimensions, which can come with eulogy?
2: No, I don't think so at all. I think because I wrote it very fast, and I wrote it when he was really with me, and I'm kind of quite literal because I felt as if he was literally in my body. And I know that sounds a bit, you know, kind of airy-fairy, but I did really have that sense that he was, you know, sometimes when somebody passes, and maybe some listeners have had this experience, that you can have a very strong experience, which is a physical experience of the person being there, just like you have the experience of someone sitting beside you. And when you close your eyes and you can't see them, you still, you know, you feel them there. That's what it was like with Dad. But as time went on in that first year, I had an experience of getting quite ill and losing a lot of weight really fast. And having this strange experience, like losing weight really fast and seeing my bones rise up through my body. And my dad got skinny. He went from being a really big man to having all these bones. And it was a, you know, maybe it's because I'm a poet and I'm very visual, but it was also that feeling that my father was rising up through my body, which is kind of where the title came from.
1: And you write it's an incredible poem where you describe your father's death, and for some people as well, that experience of losing a lot of weight can happen after having a child. And so you get that sense of the generations turning over, and of that physicality in your body. How do you think of birth and death? What does it mean to you?
2: Well, I don't think I'd never experienced death like that. I think my experience of death in Samoan culture as opposed to Pākehā culture, because I have a foot in each world, is very different. When my Pākehā relatives have passed away, and especially the relatives that I've taken a really active role in, when my auntie passed away and everyone was afraid to touch her. So when I said, okay, so who's going to dress her? Who's going to do her hair? Who's going to put her makeup on and her nail polish? Because she was, you know, she was all about looking beautiful. Mm-hmm. Everyone was afraid. So I went in there and I did it all by myself, you know, because that's what she would have wanted. And the funeral directors, because they just brushed her hair and she just looked terrible and she would have hated that. And, you know, they had her, like, really shut away. They didn't have her at home in the lounge surrounded by everybody, everyone sleeping with her. And as opposed to the Samoan culture, where we keep our dead with us, we sleep with them, we touch them, we dress them, we wash them, we kiss them, you know. It's such a physical experience of our dead. We treat them like we treat our babies, you know. They really are our babies. And our dying, I mean, maybe we all treat our dying like this. We wash them, they become our babies, you know. But then our dead are also our babies.
1: You write extensively in the book about some of the rituals, some of the Samoan rituals that your father experienced and that you all experienced. And one of the poems, I think you've got a short poem to read for us, is something that happened immediately after his death. Tell us about this one.
2: Yeah, so right after my dad died in the hospital, when I was still quite naive about, I didn't know that it was a do-it-yourself thing in Samoa. I didn't know that drawers didn't get wired up and that kind of thing. So the first thing my stepmother does, she doesn't cry or wail, and that surprises me. She says we must tie up his jaw. Won't they just wire it up at the funeral home? I ask. I don't know about Samoan funeral homes yet. No, she says. The cloth she has brought to the hospital isn't long enough. Carlene has a lover-lover. I fold it long ways, and we loop it under his chin and knot it hard at the top of his head. I know it won't hurt him now, but it feels so hard, such a hard knot. We have to pull the knot to the back of his head to be sure his mouth will stay closed. I'm worried about the creases that appeared in his chin. No, my stepmother says, more important, his mouth close. As the days pass, as we visit the body that my father lived in for 87 years, I am grateful to my stepmother. His mouth is closed in an almost hint of a smile, and when, during one of the dressings and undressings, we jostle him and his mouth opens a little, I know what to do. I bind his jaw firmly shut, like she showed me.
1: And the importance of that in Samoan culture, can you explain that to us?
2: Well, I mean, that's just a little thing, you know. But I think that care of the body and that relationship that we have with the body, you know, which my experience at, you know, with my own Palangi relatives and at other Pākehā funerals, I haven't seen that kind of closeness.
1: Some other significant aspects that you write about in this collection. A coral burial that your father had. Also about the money. And we were talking a few weeks ago about this, and I remember you talking about how in some ways it was a soap opera funeral.
2: Yeah.
1: Tell me a little bit about some of those aspects that surround what happens.
2: Well, I mean, I've got to kind of, you know, I've got to kind of say to begin with that, you know, I love being Samoan. I'm really proud of being Samoan. But there are things about Samoan culture that can get really twisted. And there's a whole beginning of the book that I've written that I wrote to kind of outline the original intention of Samoan funeral culture. However, often Samoan funeral culture gets really twisted. And one of those reasons is because of people's egos, you know. And we were talking about what again, Susan? Remind me?
1: I think, I wonder if you're maybe thinking a bit about the money.
2: Money. So money is a real thing. I remember one of my cousins at another funeral making a joke when his mum said someone had died and just bursting into a kind of song of money, money, money, money, money, money, money, money, money, money, money, because that's how it goes. Like, it becomes so much about money for the family, the extended family. It becomes such a massive weight on everybody.
1: And people giving thousands of dollars in some circumstances.
2: Thousands.
1: Yeah.
2: And that is not the original intention. It is not. But for many families, it becomes like this. It doesn't need to.
1: Yeah. Your father dying in 2017, and just looking at what has happened in your life and your work over that time period. 2019, I think, was it, that The Savage Colonizer came out, previous collection. You've had another collection since then as well, where you sort of answer some of your critics, among them, as we mentioned, the both deputy prime ministers.
2: My good friends.
1: I wonder how it has been like for you working on this collection across those years and living through the backlash that was generated.
2: Yeah, really weird. The backlash of Savage Colonizer, because the backlash was pretty massive to begin with, especially in those first weeks and months, to kind of have an entire party come after you and to have very powerful people come after you and then for it to spread and have people like, God, I can't remember his name. What's his name? This happens to me all the time.
1: It's okay.
2: Sean Plunkett and another even more right-wing guy and the mayor of Invercargill and neo-Nazis and death threats and, you know, I mean, it's very intense, you know, and I'm just a little person at that time living in Christchurch with my teenage daughter and my 92-year-old mum. Shout out, I've got to say, to my 92-year-old mum who was sitting in Christchurch, bless her, with a tape deck taping this.
1: Wow.
2: I know.
1: I love that people are still taping things off the radio.
2: I love that. Love you, mum.
1: I did not anticipate that.
2: I know. It's the best. Anyway, so, yeah, it was very intense. It was very intense, especially the whole death threat thing. And I didn't have a right of reply, you know. And they went hard, you know. They really went hard. And it sucked really badly. Yeah.
1: Just briefly, do we worry too much about being offended?
2: Oh, of course we do.
1: How do we move on from that?
2: I mean, I actually don't think they cared that much, to be honest. They were just, you know, it was right before the election. It was all about, making political hay, getting people riled up. I mean, they're doing it all the time. But it was a great thing to jump on for them. But I can't find something that's not a swear word, actually.
1: Thank you very much for not finding the swear word on national radio. And thank you very much for coming in and talking to us about your new collection, your latest collection, Giving Birth to My Father, is the name of that collection from Tuziata Avia, who is an award-winning poet. And it's the kind of thing that perhaps might even in the future will follow the Savage Colonizer in becoming a theatre show. We wait to see.
2: You never know.
1: You never know.
2: You never know, Susie.
1: Thank you very much. It's lovely to see you, and thank you very much for telling us about that. What time is it? It's 26 minutes past 11. Crikey, time's marching on, Mihi.
0: It is. Malo lava tosiata. Just a bit of feedback coming in. Enjoying Saturday morning as usual and agreeing 100% with Dr. Levy that the earlier Palestinian-Israeli pair love and peace are in the ordinary wee details, in your ability to forgive, and your joy is in the now. Ngā mihi, Maggie.
1: Also on Earworms this morning, Ray in Dunedin's been in touch saying, as a retired primary school teacher, the wheels on the bus still go round and round, round and round, round and round. Thanks for reminding me. You are welcome, Ray. But also on the simple things in life and how we can enjoy the ordinary. This person says, joy is the smell of toast and my first cup of tea. Oh,
0: sure,
1: so good.
0: Is. Yeah. This one, just quickly, when my daughters were toddlers, their interest in the beautiful things like butterflies and cocoons and honeybees was really special. And I tried to stop and really look at them and enjoy what was happening, even though in the back of my mind I was thinking, I've got to get home and do the washing. Aim for contentment. And nature is the healer and the teacher. Thank you, Anna. Still to come, Troy Kingy. Has he done enough in all the things he wanted to do in the 10 years?
1: Well, to music of another kind, because it's day two of auditions at the New Zealand Gold Guitar Awards in Gore. Well, Jenny Mitchell won the senior competition in 2017, and she's back this year, both as a showcase performer and volunteer, helping out on stage. That's just what you do, I suppose. Get stuck in. It's a highlight of the Tussock Country Festival. Gold Guitars launched her country music career, one that's taken her to Tamworth and Nashville, and now based in Melbourne. Jenny was mentored by Dame Jules Topp, of course, who sadly died earlier on this week. Jenny's with us now. Morena.
3: Kia ora. Thank you for having me on.
1: Oh, lovely to talk to you, Jenny. I suppose, tell us first of all, the Gold Guitars, what's it been like so far this year?
3: Yes, I'm here in Gore, and I've actually just been watching some of the auditions of the juniors, which is like the sort of 12 and under, which is always my favourite thing to watch. There's lots of joy being spread around, and yeah, it's always great to come back and catch up with everybody. It's a real community down here, so yeah.
1: Just getting a sense of what winning did for you back in 2017. I think you also won an intermediate or under 18 final as well.
3: Yes.
1: What was that like as a springboard for your career?
3: Yeah, well, I grew up here in Gore. This is my hometown, and mum and dad still live here. And dad competed for years and years and years. And so I grew up, it was my biggest goal. And to me, playing at the finals was kind of the biggest stage that I thought you could ever get on, to be honest. And so I used to practice every day of the year and think about which songs to pick. And when I finally did win, I won with one of my songs. And it is now, especially, it's grown to be a real platform within the prize. You win the chance to record a song and some publicity support and things like that. So I think it's really great that Gold Guitars have recognize that kind of support is the most practical and most helpful. So yeah, for me, back in 2017, it was sort of all about getting my name engraved on the Gold Guitar Trophy. It was kind of my lifelong dream. So but it's really great to see the young people getting the chance to really step into the music industry because of Gold Guitars.
1: And of course, there will be many people there, I'm sure, who are thinking of Dame Jules Topp. And indeed Dame Linda this year. For you, she was a mentor for you. What are some of the things that you think of when you think of Jules?
3: Yeah, I'd say here, while everyone is, it's always great to get together, it does feel like the whole yeah, the whole community is grieving. Actually, it feels like all of New Zealand is grieving this week. And I think of Jules in particular. Some of the songs that she wrote were my first introduction to thinking about why it's important to plant trees and why we need to respect and protect the land. And I think coming from someone who was also from a small rural town, that was the message was spread in a voice that I could really understand from a really young age. So I think of songs, some of my favourite are Natural State, that's definitely one of my favourites. And yeah, that really inspired me to do some touring a few years ago for Forest and Bird, fundraising for them. And yeah, I think of all the joy and all of the magic and the laughs, but I also love thinking about all of those messages that were, you know, wrapped up in yodels are actually really about respecting the land. And yeah, that's the legacy I think of when I think of Jules.
1: So that way that it's not just about singing or not just about music, it's about those messages.
3: Yes.
1: It's about politics or activism, which of course she was so well known for as well.
3: Yes, you know, for their whole lives, that's what they have done, is stand up for people or for the land and for the queer community. And again, coming from a small town, those aren't always topics that people talk about so much. So I think that, yeah, has really inspired me to find ways to make music be entertaining, but also to educate, I guess, to teach people and to welcome them in a way that's not intimidating, but that, yeah, everyone can learn and everyone's, you know, on that journey. So, yeah.
1: What were your memories of the Top Twins growing up?
3: Well, my sisters, I've got twin identical sisters, so they were, we were just obsessed with them when we, I mean, we still are, but when we were younger, my sisters loved them so much that probably when they were about 8 years old, they decided, because they were from the bottom of the South Island, that they would call themselves the Bottom Twins. And that's what they used to perform around Gore. That was their stage name for a little while. And yeah, we have always sung their songs. I sung one of her songs, Local Farmhand, last night here in Gore. And, you know, everybody's singing along. And yeah, it just feels like their music is, you know, in our bones, and not only at Gold Guitars, but also I think some of my first connections with them and meeting them was at the local AMP show. And yeah, again, that's like being able to spread those really important messages at AMP shows. You know, that's what it's all about. That's the Top Twins way. So, yeah.
1: Absolutely. I read that the mentorship of Jules was partly behind empowering you to write Trouble Finds a Girl, which is a song that a lot of people will probably be able to hear in their head when we're talking about it. You co-wrote that, I think, with Tammy Nielsen?
3: Yes, and
1: right?
3: I guess it's all, yeah, it's kind of all connected. Like when Tammy first came to New Zealand 20 years ago, the Tops were both really the first people to support her and to take her on tour. I would have been 7 at the time when that was happening. And Tammy has been one of the most hugest mentors, but also such a dear friend and one of my favourite artists in the universe. And so I think, you know, it's the way that they supported her and opened doors for her and really supported her to be herself. You know, they weren't trying to make her, you know, a Top Twin 2.0 in any way, but they let her stand up for what she believed in and taught her how to do that. And then I can't really explain the way that then I feel so lucky to be under Tammy's wing and that Tammy has really kicked doors down for me. And then to get to write that song, which was really, you know, it's about growing up in the music industry as a young woman and sometimes just being in environments that really no one should have to put up with. And, you know, Jules and Linda are the generation before that kicked down more doors than I have to ever kick down because of what they did. So, I think of them in that song and, just the encouragement to sing honestly and to not be afraid to stand up for that. Yeah.
1: And, I mean, your career has taken you to Nashville, which is a country artist. I mean, that's the pinnacle, right? There's nothing better. Or is there? What's it like comparing performing in somewhere like Nashville and performing somewhere like New Zealand?
3: Yeah, that's an interesting one. Oh, I loved Nashville, and it was, for me, it was such a, you know, huge moment to get there and to be able to watch, you know, the Grand Ole Opry and all those iconic places that I have, you know, grown up dreaming of. But I did actually leave feeling really grateful to be on the other side of the world. I think there's so many benefits to being in a small place where maybe our country music isn't so influenced, you know, by what's going on around us. Like, we're able to just make our own music and find our own way. And I was actually making I made a tribute video that they're going to play at Gold Guitars tomorrow, and have a moment of silence for Jules. And I watched all these old interviews, and I saw this interview where they were speaking about they cancelled a tour in Australia many years ago so that they could come home and be part of a nuclear-free fundraiser. And they said in the interview that success in Australia or success internationally is nowhere near as important as playing for New Zealand and being there for New Zealand. And I feel like that just really sums up, everything that Jules was about. So, yeah.
1: Jenny Mitchell, thank you so much for joining us today on Saturday morning here on RNZ National, and with those memories of Dame Jules Top. Jenny Mitchell, who was speaking to us from the Gold Guitars down in Gore. Lots more to come there over the weekend. Previous winner there that she is as well. It is 24 minutes to 12 now.
0: Also gold on the guitar, our next guest, he's Te Arawa Ngāpuhi Te Whānau Ā-Pānui, a musical shapeshifter, storyteller and one of Aotearoa's most fearless artists. He spent the last decade pulling off one of the boldest creative missions, 10 albums, 10 genres, 10 years, and now the finish line is in sight. Troy Kingi joins us. E te tū ngāne, nau mai, haramai.
4: Oh, kia ora mihi. Thank you for having me this afternoon.
0: Beaming in from Kerikeri this morning, your 10th album, does the finish line feel close?
4: It's very close. We're just finalising this album now. We are heading over to Abbey Road in August to put on the finishing touches. And it will be out by the end of this year. Otherwise, we're encroaching on 10-10-11 series.
0: Number 9, it was a vibe. It kicked off with Hori Ona Hoi Ho, featuring Moko Mokai, yeah. Muskets, Meri and the Māori Walls. Tell us a little bit about album 10. What can we expect?
4: Oh, man. Expect a lot of emotion and an orchestra, basically, behind me, making me sound extra cool.
0: Is that big band? Big bands?
4: Yeah, well, my initial kaupapa at the beginning of it was to make James Bond theme songs from the 60s, 70s of James Bond movies that people have forgotten about, but as if they were sung by Al Green. So that's kind of where we're at, and it's shaping up to be a really good one.
0: So from soul to psychedelic rock, country to hip-hop, reggae to folk, every album has been a reinvention, and now this one, Big Bands. Is it a hat tip perhaps to your Te Arawa Whakapapa, the home of the Māori show bands?
4: Oh, subconsciously, probably. there's a song that I wrote just last week that my daughter says sounds really close to True Love, which is one of the first songs I ever wrote, one of the first songs I was recognised for, that I kind of would shy away from. Every time people wanted me to sing that song, I'd say no, but I've kind of gone full circle now and gone back to that thing that brought me into the light in the first place. So, Howard Morrison, all those Te Arawa show bands, possibly. It wasn't a conscious thing, but maybe that's just my Te Arawa side telling me that's
0: maybe
4: where I need to be.
0: Your dad and your uncles, they had a bad band back in the day, the Greenstones. Did that plant a seed for you?
4: Like I said, possibly. I feel like a lot of the stuff I do is just going with the flow, seeing where the wind takes me and not trying to get in the way of it, really.
0: Yeah. I really mentioned Te Aute Māori Boys College in the Hawke's Bay because it really gets our mapuna presenter Julian Wilcox on a roll, and he's coming into the studio soon. But it is at Te Aute that you learn to play guitar, I understand. They say it's a school that for a century has produced Māori leaders. What did you learn there?
4: Number one, I learned independence. It was my first time moving away from home. Had to make sure my clothes were at the laundry if I wanted to smell nice. Had to make sure I was clean. Then I was at the dining room. This is when, you know, 13-year-old boys, it's kind of a big ask. But I think that's where my love for music began. I kind of started playing guitar out of necessity. There was one time there where all the seniors had left and we had chapel, Anglican kura, so we'd had chapel every day and they needed someone to play the guitar. So I was, you know, jump up and play A, G and C, and that's kind of where it started.
0: And down the road at Hato Hohipa in Napier, a whole bunch of manu te ori ori or songbirds were coming through. Dame Heniwehi Mohi, Moana Maniapoto, Maisie Rika. You and Maisie often come together. Hina Marama is one of your duets. Do you remember the first time you heard her unique voice?
4: Oh, well, I've known her since Kōanga Reo. We were both at Kuiro Kōanga and then we went to Pukeroa in Rotorua. And she's a year older than me, but even when she was 5, 6 years old, she was already the school, our kapaka leader, leading our song. She already had an amazing voice. So I've known her a long time. She was at Hato Hoepa the same time I was at Te Aute. And her brother, JJ, was in my year, one of my best friends at Te Aute as well. So So me and Honunga there.
0: Yeah. Hat tip to those kohanga teachers. You and your East Cape, East Coast cousins, Maisie, Rob Ruha, Bella Kalolo, add in the Tauranga team, Rhea Hall and Stan Walker, there's some real magic being created there. What's that like working with that raw talent?
4: Oh, man. Yeah, I don't know. When we get together, definitely does not feel like we're working. It feels like we're farting around, and then at the end of it we've created something amazing, or we've been to amazing places around the world. I think it's just being genuinely us, being authentically Māori and unapologetically Māori, and that's what the world wants to see. They want to see that's what makes us unique as New Zealanders is our culture, and that's what makes everyone unique is their culture.
0: Yeah, those waiata have turned into Māori anthems now, the likes of Aotearoa and Ka Manu. Ka Manu was, you guys came together around the time of Ihu Matau to write something. Shall we have a little listen to it, just so people know what we're talking about?

0: Ehua, does singing about te reo often in te reo feel different to your other mahi?
1: I feel like it feels easier. And I don't even know why. That particular song, that was such a quick turnaround. We were seeing what was going on in Iumatao, and we got a call from Scylla, Rob's wife, probably 2 days before that recording. And we all just rallied together, got us all together within 2 days, sent us the song, and shot into the studio and done all that. But that's, I think that's like Māori in general, you know, when there's crisis or when things happen, the marae open up, people open up their hearts, and that's what it's all about, manaakitanga. Yeah.
0: You're listening to RNZ National Saturday Mornings with Susie Ferguson and me, Mihi Ngārangi Forbes, and I'm speaking with artist Troy Kingi about his 10 albums, 10 genres, 10 years project. Ehoa, it's Matariki next month, and it's nearly time again for Matariki Hunga Nui. I love this song featuring Kaylee Bell and, of course, the talented Rob Ruha. Are you a bit country too?
1: I don't know. I wanted country to be one of my genres in the 10-10-10, but then, you know, Marlon and Tammy Nielsen, they were just doing too good, and I didn't want to feel like I was, like, on their coattails, just, like, trying to get some of that glimmer. So I thought, I'll go the opposite way and do what people aren't really looking at and do all this other stuff. So there was definitely a point, and I have listened to a lot of country growing up, but yeah, we didn't really get to go too deep into that genre. But yeah, it was cool working with Kaylee and Rob. That song come really fast. It's probably written within 2 hours, I'd say. It wasn't too much thinking, we just let it flow.
0: Incredible. You're obviously a great believer in the power of music to not just influence but to also change lives. And I'm thinking here of your work with Prisoners. What did you learn from sharing music on the project songs from the inside?
1: That music is the universal language of humanity. It doesn't matter your social standing, your ethnicity, your culture, music will move you. And, you know, we were in Christchurch men's prison, some very hardened men there, and after a few weeks with them, we really broke down some walls, and that was just through music and being emotionally vulnerable. And I even said afterwards, you know, I'd love to do more of this mahi without the cameras, and I got to do a bit of that at the juvenile prison and a couple of other places. But yeah, some of the most humbling mahi I've ever done, and memories I'll never forget.
0: Last year, I think it's last year, you opened for Lenny Kravitz. That is the big time. You said something like, I hope I don't meet him, which is interesting, but I think you wanted to keep the dream alive. If you could choose another of your childhood favourites, who would the ultimate musician to share the stage with be?
1: If I could talk like super dream time, would probably be like Bob Marley, if he could be alive. Someone alive, maybe Stevie Wonder is probably the last magical man alive. Yeah, it's a tough one.
0: Yeah. That's a good answer. I think you and the rest of Aotearoa would like the stage with Bob Marley. We got a question come in from somebody who's texted in. He says, I remember listening to an interview with Troy Kingi when his first album came out, and it was very inspiring, as I also have 5 kids and I want to put good music out. Unfortunately, the similarities end there, as he has 10 albums and I have nearly finished one song. Just waiting on mastering. Does he have any tips for me? Got any tips?
1: Oh, man. Just like I said, anyone doing music or in the arts, just be passionate about it. It's not, your story's not going to look the same as anyone else's, but it can be done. you got five kids, doesn't matter. If you're passionate about what you're doing, you'll find a way to do it.
0: Yeah. Well, the world's a pretty volatile place at the moment. We've been speaking about this morning, some of tips to be more joyful and just enjoy the ordinary things in lives, nature and the rest of it. You are living in the winterless north with your whānau. Mm. What messages are you sharing with your tamariki in these times?
1: Oh man, I'm not so much with my tamariki, but everyone, especially in the last couple of weeks, I've been on the road quite a bit, and everyone's been asking, oh, how are you, how's it going, how's the whānau? You know, just keep talking about how my kids are just growing. We've only got two at home at the moment out of my five. They've all moved on and they've got lives, you know. And I just keep saying time is fleeting. Time is very short, so make sure the time that you do spend is on things you want to be spending it on, and that's your whānau, your kids, your wife, things you're passionate about. I know some circumstances you can't always do that. We have to go do jobs that we don't want to be doing, but we still need to stay alive and survive so we can spend that time with our whānau and doing the things that we want to do.
0: Beautiful. You've got a couple of dates on your dance card. What can people expect from your set at the Loomis Festival in Wellington?
1: Oh, man. I'm very scared of the set because it's not only my album. I've taken songs from all of the artists and we're kind of reimagined them in a Troy Kingy fashion. So it's going to be 2 hours of just pure gangsterness. I don't know. It's going to be fun. It's going to be fun. Yeah, hopefully everyone turns out because this could be the only time we actually see the show because it's a logistical nightmare trying to move 10 MCs around the motu. So this could be it. Yeah. If you've been wondering, I want to see the show, this could be your only chance.
0: And of course, the Matariki night with Stan Walker and Maisie Rika. Now, the Te Aute alumni has just walked in. Even though I had the door locked, he's in here, Julian Walker. Is there space for him on the stage, perhaps? That one's at the Auckland Town Centre.
2: BVs, brother, BVs. Come on, Troy, come on.
1: A small space.
0: Who could MC it?
1: Yeah, there's a space there, somewhere.
0: Kawhai. Now, we asked you for a waiata, and you said that there was a hidden track on is it the ninth album? Do you want to tell us why you've picked this one, and we'll play it. And thank you for coming in.
1: Oh, thank you. Well, the song's called Damned, and originally I was in talks with Scribe 4 weeks, really keen for him to be the last voice of my album. But due to, I think at the same time, he was bringing out his album and he just got a bit busy. We were in a deadline, so we ended up getting Mariko and Rizvan on it, which are both killer rappers, and everyone keeps talking about this song and they don't know where to find it because it's a hidden track. So those that are looking for it, it is at the end of Much Too Late. There's two hidden tracks there, so if you've been looking for it, it's at the end of the last track.

0: That was Damned. It's a hidden track, hidden in album 9. Troy Kingi is performing in the Lemus Arts Festival in Wellington on Thursday the 18th of June. And again on July the 10th, he's performing at the Matariki Festival at Auckland's Town Hall. Details are on our website. And that sounded like a hard no to Julian coming on.
1: A little uncharitable. I heard no. I didn't hear hard no, but he shouldn't.
0: I don't know, Susie, what did you think?
2: I think it's a no, Jules. Sorry.
1: Come on, Susie.
0: Definitely
2: not my decision.

0: stuff there, heaps of good things for you to find. Jane says, please can I go in the draw for the book, The Future is Peace? This is about a peaceful way forward for Israel and the Palestinians. Thank you, Jane says, for bringing such way-showing people to us, indeed. But the winner, drumroll please, thank you very much, is Carolyn in Tauranga this morning, saying that she would love to read the book. These guys are brave, honest and powerful. I remember watching two people, one from each side of the Troubles in Ireland, meeting and forgiving one another. It is so powerful. Indeed it is. Carolyn, the book is winging its way to you shortly.
1: Wonderful. And coming up next week, the grandson of J.R.R. on motor neuron disease and his 50-strong bucket list. And photographer Andrew Cornaga, who's all set to capture the action of the Football World Cup. But now, a giant of Mātauranga has fallen silent. He's been described as the pokohiwi, or the shoulder of his iwi, he rā koutou matua huinga manu, the tallest tree in the forest where the birds rest on his arms. Yeah, Tahirini Moko Mead. You did an interview with Tahirini, Jules, 2023 for Indigenous 100 podcast. What did you learn?
2: I've actually known Hirini Moko Mead, Distinguished Professor Sir Hirini Moko Mead for a long time. He was the first professor of Māori studies at Victoria University. My mother was a student of his, actually. And I remember going in as an 8-year old and found myself in a room and he was trying to fix all these harakeke kete that he had on the wall. He goes, boy, boy, boy, haramai. And I walked over and he goes, now put that there, put that there, put that there. And I was like, going, who are you to tell me what to do? Little knowing he was the man. and then got to know him, obviously, when I was doing my study at Te Whare Wānanga Wanriarangi. His daughter, Distinguished Professor Linda Tuhiwai-Smith, was my supervisor. A lovely man, a generous man. So many things that he did, you know, obviously curating the world-renowned Te Māori exhibition in 1984, 70 books and publications, the return of the house that came home, Mātātua Wharenui at the Marae Te Manuka Tūtahi and Whakatāne, is a testament to his commitment, loyalty, fortitude, stewardship, but also servantship to the people of Ngāti Awa and to Māoridom, generally speaking, dying at 99 in the chair at the Runanga o Ngāti Awa Hui.
1: Amazing.
2: You know, venting his spleen on many issues, no doubt, in his very own humble way, and then passing away in the chair. Wow, what a way to go.
1: Yeah, well, we've got a waiata just a hat tip to that rangatira. And Susie, do you want to introduce this one, which was the waiata that went with the Te Māori exhibition in 1984, where he was a curator?
0: Yeah, an extraordinary exhibition. Of course, many people will remember it. Here is the Hokinga Mai, which is the waiata to bring our taonga home. It is sung by Hato Hohepa and Te Aute Māori Colleges. Haere rā, moi mai rā. Ka kite anō, have a lovely weekend.

0: RNZ News at midday. Kia ora, good afternoon. I'm Louise Pagonis. Tasman's mayor is expecting rivers to rise rapidly as heavy rain hits the region over the long weekend. The west coast, south of Hokitika, and parts of the Buller and Tasman regions are under an orange heavy rain warning from Sunday through to early Tuesday morning. Tasman Mayor Tim King says he's not expecting dramatic amounts of flooding, but rivers will be rising quickly.
1: What we are requesting is, given a long weekend, given lots of people are likely to be travelling both around the district and in and out of it, just to bear in mind, keep an eye on the weather, keep an eye on the forecasts and council information.
0: Met Service says there's a moderate chance the warning for the Tasman region could be upgraded to red. US President Donald Trump has suggested a 60-day extension to the ceasefire with Iran is imminent. He's held a meeting with advisers to make what he says is a final decision. From Washington, here's the ABC's John Lyons.
2: President Trump says most remaining issues between the US and Iran have been agreed to, and that he's close to making a final determination for a formal extension to the ceasefire. If signed, the agreement would mark the most significant diplomatic breakthrough since the war began. The president foreshadowed it would include the lifting of the US naval blockade of the Strait of Hormuz and the removal and destruction of Iran's remaining enriched uranium. A final agreement addressing President Trump's demand for Tehran to end its nuclear program would require further negotiations.
0: An international law expert says New Zealand's next warship purchase will shape this country's defence strategy for decades. The Defence Minister, Chris Pink, is in Singapore for high-level security talks as Japan pushes its Megami-class frigates and Britain promotes its Type 31 design. Professor Al Gillespie says the government is making a major strategic decision about how closely New Zealand aligns with traditional allies.
3: You're making a choice to sort of like go for platforms which are, that could be used in other external conflicts, as opposed to like saying like buying patrol boats or things which are just related to New Zealand. So that choice is important because it's showing you where we're thinking about our power going forward.
0: Al Gillespie says New Zealand should secure as much domestic manufacturing and industry involvement as possible to create jobs and reduce reliance on overseas suppliers. Lawyers are raising concerns after the government rushed sweeping benefit law changes through Parliament last night. The Social Security Modernisation Amendment Bill was passed through all its stages last night under urgency. The Chief Executive of Community Law Centres Aotearoa, Gwendolyn Keel, says the new law opens the door to greater use of AI in welfare decisions without proper scrutiny or safeguards.
4: Benefits affect income, housing stability, family well-being, and any errors or poor calibration can have really immediate and serious consequences for vulnerable people.
0: Gwendolyn Keel says overseas scandals like Australia's robo-debt show automated systems can devastate vulnerable people when governments rely too heavily on technology. The Independent Police Conduct Authority says New Zealand has a major problem with how police officers are prosecuted. Comments from the IPCA chairperson, Judge Kenneth Johnson, in a select committee report reveal concerns that the police decide whether their officers should face criminal charges. Penny Smith reports.
5: The IPCA chair says many countries use independent agencies to make prosecution decisions. He says New Zealand is the standout exception and the potential conflict of interest is blindingly obvious. Judge Johnson says planned law changes could create more independence in prosecutions involving police officers. The select committee says it recognises the gap and is urging progress in the area.
0: Seven firefighting crews are at Ferguson Wharf in Auckland trying to continue